0: is Asia First.
1: It's 8 o'clock. Good morning. I'm Arnold Gay, and here are the headlines. The Trump administration's trade agenda enters a new phase, setting off renewed uncertainty for businesses after months of relative calm. Some 60 partners will face tariffs ranging from 10 to 12.5%, replacing the existing global duty that lapses in 4 hours. The measures tied to allegations that countries have failed to do enough to prevent forced labor in their supply chains, with major economies including China, India and the European Union among those affected.
2: I made the point quite categorically that the US has a surplus, a trade surplus against us. And on that basis, you know, there really is no technical or economic basis to impose tariffs upon us.
1: Singapore Foreign Minister Vivian Balakrishnan says he raised tariffs with US Secretary of State Marco Rubio on the sidelines of the ASEAN meetings in Manila, seeking to ensure the country doesn't become collateral damage as the Trump administration ups duties on trading partners around the world.
3: I'm Elizabeth Neal. U.S. futures are little changed after equities fell overnight on surging oil prices as escalating tensions in the Middle East rattled markets. Crude oil climbed above $100 a barrel for the first time after Iran-backed Houthi rebels claimed attacks on 2 Saudi oil tankers in the Red Sea. Well, investors are also unsettled by earnings reports from major tech companies, reviving concerns over heavy spending on AI.
4: Hello there, I'm Yasmin Yonkers. Protests are swelling in India's capital, New Delhi, piling pressure on the Modi government, even as the Prime Minister vows to punish those accused of leaking exam papers. The youth-led cockroach movement is calling for nationwide protests today. And heavy rain and flooding are causing widespread disruption across South Asia, killing more than 80 people across northeastern India, Pakistan and Afghanistan this week. Experts warn increasingly intense floods, droughts, glacier melt and water shortages are placing millions of people at growing risk across the region. But first, the United States has announced a wave of new tariffs on 60 trading partners, including China, Japan, India, Mexico, Canada, the UK and the European Union. And they replace a 10% global duty that's set to expire early Friday morning, that is US time.
1: The Trump administration says the new duties aim to combat forced labor and take effect at 12.01 a.m. New York time. That's just past noon in Singapore and Hong Kong. Now, countries that have laws in place to combat forced labor have been given a 10% rate, while those without such statutes face a 12.5% tariff.
4: And the full list hasn't been published, but based on this metric, here in Asia, China then faces the higher duty, while India, Pakistan, Indonesia, Malaysia, Sri Lanka, Bangladesh and Cambodia will be given the 10% rate. Taiwan, Japan and South Korea face either the 10 or 12.5% for certain products.
1: Goods like steel, aluminium, automobiles and parts won't be subject to the new measure as they're covered by separate national security tariffs. Food, agriculture, fertilizer and energy products are exempt.
4: The move is being seen as yet another strategy to resurrect President Trump's tariff policy after the Supreme Court struck down his Liberation Day levies. And these new duties are being imposed under Section 301 of the U.S. Trade Act of 1974. Once in place, they can remain indefinitely and be unilaterally altered by the president.
1: With another trade investigation ongoing, the Trump administration is expected to introduce more tariffs in the coming weeks, focused on excess industrial capacity. 16 economies expected to be targeted, including China, Taiwan, India, Japan, South Korea, and also several Southeast Asian countries. Now, these come ahead of a planned visit by Chinese President Xi Jinping to Washington, which Mr. Trump has announced will take place on September 24th. China has expressed strong dissatisfaction, saying the U.S. is making a serious mistake and abusing the Section 301 process. And for more on the latest tariffs by the Trump administration, let's speak with Professor Peter Draper, Executive Director of the Institute of International Trade at the University of Adelaide. Professor, good to see you this morning. Thanks for joining us. I want to start by making sure I get this right. This is not a surprise, not an accident, because this is the Trump administration's workaround against that Supreme Court ruling that deemed, you know, the earlier tariffs illegal. Am I right to say that?
5: Yes, I think that's correct, and it's pretty well known that that's the case. In essence, the US has targeted the 60 top import partners into the United States and effectively to replace the 10% tariffs that will expire today, our time, as your inset pointed out. At the end of the day, though, the US is finding what it wants to find, I would say, and maybe we'll unpack a bit of that as the conversation proceeds.
4: Yes, Professor, beyond the legal workaround, what is the administration really trying to achieve with this latest tariff package?
5: Well, as your insert noted, it's the first in a two-part installment with a range of other tariffs in the works as well. For example, the 25% tariff on Brazil, the tariffs recently announced on Canada. These are all part of the rolling out of tariffs. There's other investigations underway into Vietnam, for example, a specific Section 301 investigation related to alleged intellectual property rights enforcement. A range of Section 232 tariffs already in place and investigations still underway. But in terms of the headline items, there's this announcement that we're talking about today and the forthcoming, we don't know when it's going to be announced, new tariffs on a narrow range of trading partners that are accused of practicing excess industrial capacity, as your inset noted. So maybe we can get to that, but for now the focus is on these so-called forced labor tariffs.
3: Well, Professor, the latest round of tariffs exempt products like oil, gas, fertilizer, as well as goods covered under the USMCA. Why is that?
5: Well, that's largely to do with cost of living issues in the United States, as we saw last year when the reciprocal tariffs were rolled back and a lot of exemptions were made after the first set of very stringent announcements, let's just put it that way. The U.S. realized that for a range of items, they either were in short supply or not available at all in the U.S. market, and that was pushing prices up. Industries were complaining, and so they put in place a range of exemptions, which is why the tariff shock for certain Asian economies, and particularly Southeast Asian economies, was not as bad as first predicted. So in essence, they're continuing with that approach. I guess it's a more targeted approach, but it's still a pretty broad brush instrument that they're applying now.
1: Professor, I want to ask you a little bit about the different sections, you know, that are being used to justify the tariffs. We know the new ones range from 10 to 12.5%, so Washington will likely say there's no real change. But we also know that the previous levy was based on Section 122. The current ones are based on Section 301. Can you just quickly explain how they are different and how are they, or how is the current, if you like, tariff regime going to affect Asia's exporters?
5: Yes, so the issue with the Section 122 tariffs is that they have only a six-month validity date, and that's required by the relevant statute that governs it. So that essentially fell out of the Nixon administration and their 10% tariff surcharge imposed in the early 1970s. So that's been in place for 50 years or so, and it's always understood to have a six-month time limit. The Section 301 tariffs, it's a much more far-reaching instrument and essentially enables the administration to impose targeted tariffs for as long as they want to and on whomever they want to. It could be an entire country, it could just be an industry, it could just be products. So it's a pretty flexible instrument. And provided there is a proper investigation that underpins that. So the USTR, the United States Trade Representative, would say, we've conducted that investigation, but if you actually look at the investigation, they held, for example, one day of hearings in Washington. And what one could argue from a due process point of view, that's not a serious process at all. And as a result, there are likely to be court challenges to these tariffs as well. And we'll have to see how that plays out. Yeah. The Section 232 tariffs are, again, more specific, and they're focused on particular industries or sectors, and the statute requires, again, quite an exhaustive investigation, which is why they take longer to roll out.
4: Thank you for explaining that to us. So what's the most likely international response then, Professor, to these tariffs, and what does that mean for the global trading system?
5: Yes, good questions. I think we will see, and bear in mind there are more tariffs to come, and particularly the excess industrial capacity tariffs. I suspect large parts of the world will just shrug and move on and largely accept the tariffs. The real action will take place in the United States with potential court challenges. And of course, there's the midterm elections coming up in November, and that might lead post-November to congressional investigations, blockages, etc. And the U.S. Congress, or potentially a Democrat-led lower house of the Congress more specifically, to look to curtail the president's trade policy-making powers. But that said, the Democrats are not particularly trade-friendly themselves, and we saw that under the Biden administration, which tells me that longer term, these tariffs in some form are probably here to stay. And we also know that the broader geopolitical environment is tenuous, it's deteriorating, and there's a lot of action between the United States and China, which will feed into all of this and probably intensify the frequency and incidence of these tariffs, particularly for non-Chinese countries, because the US and China are in, at least for now, a de-escalation phase. So that raises the stakes for everybody else, I think.
4: Professor Peter Draper, thank you. Very good of you to speak with us. Executive Director, Institute for International Trade at the University of Adelaide. Now, Singapore's Foreign Affairs Minister, Dr. Vivian Balakrishnan, says that the country made a case against U.S. tariffs as he met the Secretary of State, Marco Rubio, on the sidelines of the ASEAN meetings in Manila.
2: I made the point quite categorically that the U.S. has a surplus, a trade surplus against us. In fact, it is growing. And on that basis, you know, there really is no technical or economic basis to impose tariffs upon us. I am trying to find a way to make the point that Singapore is not a target of the United States, not at all. But we also need to make sure we don't become collateral damage in the overall scheme in which tariffs are going to be raised by the United States with all its trading partners.
4: Singapore faces a 12.5% tariff after a U.S. investigation into whether its trading partners did enough to prevent the import of goods made with forced labor. Singapore has previously said it doesn't condone forced labor in supply chains and has a comprehensive framework to combat such illegal practices.
6: Well, U.S. futures are little changed at the moment as traders digest the latest tariff developments, rising geopolitical tensions in the Middle East, as well as concerns over AI also adding to market pressure. Those concerns pushed U.S. benchmarks lower overnight, with losses led by the Nasdaq down more than 2%. We'll, of course, take a closer look at the latest moves in tech just a little later. But markets, they are also contending with a sharp jump in energy prices. The worsening geopolitical backdrop is driving oil prices higher, with Brent climbing above $100 a barrel for the first time in 2 months. Oil prices jump about $5 to $6 overnight as traders reacted to the escalating conflict in the Middle East. WTI staying above $92 right now. Brent has reversed course, of course, from the near $70 price that it reached following the Memorandum of Understanding between the U.S. and Iran that was signed last month. Worries mount that tensions have reached a new front after Iran-backed Houthi militants attacked Saudi Arabian tankers in the Red Sea. Saudi Arabia has relied on its west coast to bypass the Strait of Hormuz and export its oil. But attacks there now threaten to deepen global energy supply disruptions. Santosh Rao, head of research at Manhattan Venture Partners, is warning of increased uncertainty as markets grapple with oil prices above $100.
7: I think $100 oil is not good. Anything above 100 is worse. And there is potential that it could go up to 130, according to some estimates, if this real blockage continues on both arteries of the ocean there, you know, the Hormuz and the one near where this in the Suez Canal and down. So I think it's a big issue, and it's going to spike up inflation, which we don't want, and he might raise rates if that happens. So there's a spillover effect, there's a domino effect, higher rates, higher inflation, and it has a bad effect, a negative impact down the line. So yes, it's not good. Hopefully they will come to some kind of a resolution. It's in the interests of both, but right now it's more I don't know, call it ego. Everyone, they're both looking for a way out respectfully. U.S. has the common narrative is that U.S. has lost the battle, and Trump does not want to believe that. He wants to show that U.S. is well ahead. Iran thinks they can hold on. So I think this is going to go for a while. But at some point, both countries cannot afford this. So let's wait and see who has the sustaining power and who will come to the senses. So a lot of questions there.
6: Well, still ahead here on Asia First, we bring you highlights from one of the world's largest aerospace and aviation trade shows as the industry navigates geopolitical tensions and supply chain pressures. And a roadblock for investors looking to convert South Korean SK Hynix shares into US ADRs. We will look at the market implications.

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1: In Japan, Yakult ladies don't just deliver drinks. I'm joining them for a day.
2: 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How come I don't have it?
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1: They spot signs of dementia, and if someone goes missing, they raise an alert. 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
4: She could work from anywhere, so why did she give it up?
5: I realized how much my salary matters when I'm getting a loan.
4: A kitchen investment that'll take 20 years to pay off. Is it still worth it? And how a tiny savings habit helped one family build income-generating assets. On Money Mind, Wednesday on CNA. Occupation.
6: Take territory from surrounding states as part of expansionism.
4: Intervention.
7: One of the most extraordinary foreign military operations in Latin America.
4: Annexation.
8: That should be controlled by the United States.
4: From overtures to overreach, the contest for influence is reshaping the world. It's Wednesday on CNA.

0: Well, Intel logged its fastest quarterly revenue growth in 15 years and signaled more good days to come as it rides the global AI boom. The American chipmaker's revenue jumped 25% to more than $16 billion in the second quarter, beating market estimates in both top and bottom lines. And it also offered stronger than expected guidance for this current quarter, even as it boosted spending plans over the next 2 years. Well, CEO Tan Lip Bue said artificial intelligence is driving unprecedented demand for computing power, and Intel is in a good position to keep its CPU franchise growing sustainably. Now, Intel shares rose as much as 10% in extended trade, reversing the 2% slump during this session ahead of that earnings report. All year to date, Intel is up about 150%, propelled after the U.S. government took a significant stake in the company in 2025. But a recent global tech downturn has pushed the Intel shares down more than 24% over the past month as investors grow concerned about massive AI spending. Well, this morning we've got Asia markets headed lower with AI valuations unnerving investors following the losses that we saw on Wall Street overnight. Australia's S&P 200 down by more than 0.5%, losses for New Zealand's NZX 50 as well. The Nikkei, a deeper 1.7% in the red, with the yen moving still past 163 there to the greenback, strengthening some on prospects there of higher interest rates as inflation in the country picks up. Well, Japan's underlying inflation picked up for the first time in 3 months, reinforcing expectations that the Bank of Japan could raise interest rates again later this year. Well, core inflation, which excludes fresh food, rose 1.6% on year in June from a year earlier, meeting economists' forecasts. A broader measure that strips out both fresh food and energy also accelerated to about 1.7% there, suggesting underlying price pressures remain intact. Over in South Korea, we're seeing the KOSPI weighed down by chip stocks, with the SK Hynix reversing earlier gains, or rather recent gains. It's down by more than 4%. SK Hynix shares had rallied yesterday after South Korea confirmed that investors can no longer freely convert Seoul listed shares into U.S. traded ADRs. And so that means that arbitrage traders cannot create new ADRs to close the price gap between the two markets. As a result, investors expect the U.S. listed shares to continue trading at a premium to the Korean stock, helping to lift the ADRs by more than 2% overnight. Well, the International Air Transport Association, or IATA, has tapped Saadia Zahiri as its next chief. Now, she takes the helm from Willie Walsh, who joins the Indian carrier IndiGo as CEO after 5 years of leading IATA. Now, she will become the airline trade body's first female director general when she assumes office on November 1st. She will also be the first IATA chief in 4 decades without executive experience in the airline industry. Ms. Zahiri is currently managing director at the World Economic Forum, where she has served for 20 years. Well, it is the last day of the Farnborough International Air Show, with commercial deals after 4 days at about $84.7 billion. We have a wrap now on the latest aviation developments from the event with Yasmin Yonkers, who is, of course, covering the aviation beat for CNA. And yes, so who has been buying what?
1: Yeah, from that huge amount, you can imagine it's really quite voluminous. Commercial aircraft deals, engine orders, loads of that, plus defense partnerships. Though, Liz, some of them are still at MOU stage, and you can't put a price tag on some of them. So here's what we know so far, split across Airbus, Boeing, and the Brazil plane maker Embraer. It has secured 30 firm jet orders at Farnborough. The biggest comes from Latin America's Abra Group. That's the parent of Avianca and Gol. And it makes sense because it's a Brazilian plane maker, so regional airlines would support it. They want 20 E2s and also options for 25 more. Also placing firm orders are the Canary Islands carrier Binter, Luxembourg's flag carrier Luxair, and Japan's regional Fuji Dream Airlines. Airbus, it has secured 165 firm aircraft orders so far this week. Among them, the Saudi low-cost carrier Flynas firmed up 25 aircraft. Bermuda Air ordered 10 A220s. Riyadh Air added 6 A350s. And by the way, Liz, that's a very popular plane because closer to home, Philippine Airlines signed an MOU for 9 A350s with purchase rights for another 5, although these are not exactly firm orders just yet. But the biggest Airbus deal, it came from the Dublin-based lessor, SMBC Aviation Capital. 100 A320neo jets just for them. And they didn't stop there because SMBC placed a separate firm order with Boeing for 100 737 MAX jets, making them Farnborough's biggest buyer overall, with 200 aircraft across the two manufacturers. And Boeing's other completed deals include 28 Dreamliners for Riyadh Air, 15 for AerCap, 8 aircraft for Uganda Airlines, 5 777 freighters for MSC Air Cargo, 2 737 MAX jets for Luxair. Well, that brings Boeing's firm and exercised orders at the show to 158 aircraft. Trouble is, Liz, that the Farnborough firm orders will then push the delivery backlogs for both Boeing and Airbus even higher because they're recorded, once they're recorded in the monthly books. Airbus is over 9,000 aircraft awaiting delivery, Boeing nearly 7,000. So the challenge really is building aircraft fast enough to meet the demand. And Boeing really knows that. Mm.
2: We've executed, I think, very well over the last few years, but our goal is to continue to increase production rates so that we can satisfy demand in the market, because a backlog of 10 years is phenomenal. However, we really want to get the product to our customers when they need it, and in many cases, they'd like it sooner than later.
0: Yeah, so the pressure definitely on for commercial plane makers, as we heard there. But there is also a defense side to this air show. And with NATO members, you know, raising their defense spending, I wonder if, you know, that translated to actual military deals at the air show?
1: Yeah, not on the same scale, though, as the commercial deals. Farnborough has produced a series of defence contracts, MOUs, investment pledges, including, Liz, a £708 million extension of Britain's Future Combat Air System Technology programme, but we don't have an official tally or a combined price tag. And that's really because major military purchases are usually negotiated by governments over months or years, rather than signed in bulk at the air show itself. And another big win for the UK, Boeing has plans to expand defence manufacturing in Britain with fresh agreements covering autonomous drones and counter-drone systems. So really the defence story at Farnborough is it's less about one blockbuster order and more about positioning for the next wave of military spending.
0: And we know the air show ends today in the UK, so it might throw out more details here and there. Of course, Yasmin, thank you so much for getting us up to speed. Well, still to come on, Asia First, youth protests in India spread to several cities with the so-called Cockroach Janta Party formally calling for nationwide demonstrations today.
3: The weather, brought to you by Trafalgar.

the land of the long white clouds. From Hobbiton, to sight you've only dreamed of. Tour New Zealand differently.

0: Good morning. It's 8:30 here in Singapore. This is Asia First.
1: And here are the headlines we're following. The Trump administration's trade agenda enters a new phase, setting off a renewed uncertainty for businesses after months of relative calm.
0: Some 60 partners will face tariffs ranging from 10% to 12.5%, replacing the existing global duty that lapses in less than 4 hours. The measures are tied to allegations that countries have failed to do enough to prevent forced labor in their supply chains, with major economies including China, India, and the European Union among those affected.
2: I made the point quite categorically that the US has a surplus, a trade surplus against us. And on that basis, you know, there really is no technical or economic basis to impose tariffs upon us.
1: Singapore Foreign Minister Dr. Vivian Balakrishnan says he raised tariffs with US Secretary of State Marco Rubio on the sidelines of the ASEAN meetings in Manila, seeking to ensure the country doesn't become collateral damage as the Trump administration ups duties on trading partners around the world.
0: And crude oil climbs above $100 a barrel after Iran-backed Houthi rebels took responsibility for attacks on two Saudi oil tankers in the Red Sea. The youth-led cockroach protest movement in India is calling for nationwide rallies today.
1: And they've rejected negotiations with the Modi government unless it's held at a neutral venue near the protest site. Thousands of protesters regrouped yesterday after another night of clashes with police. They are reiterating their call for reforms over alleged exam leaks and for the Education Minister Dharmendra Pradhan to step down. Authorities shut several metro stations and even blocked mobile internet services in parts of New Delhi. The CJP termed the closures as, quote, daily drama, saying their protests will continue anyway.
3: I think he needs to articulate his thoughts a little more and focus on what the demand actually is. Rather than providing a solution which is convenient for him, he should work towards a solution which is convenient for the nation and set an example.
0: Amid the mounting pressure, Prime Minister Modi addressed the issue publicly for the first time. He announced the setting up of fast-track courts to ensure punishment for those involved in exam paper leaks, adding there's nothing more important than the future of India's youth. Now, his comments come amid the government's offer for talks to end the protests.
4: It is my humble appeal to the students on agitation that the government is ready for talks whenever you want, at whichever hour of the day, and for as much length of time that you wish to. We are ready to discuss the issue on which the agitation has happened and all the other related issues as well, with an open mind.
1: India's main opposition, the Congress Party, continues to stand with the protesters. Party leaders led a march to a memorial that was dedicated to the freedom hero Mahatma Gandhi in New Delhi over allegations of police brutality during the protests this week.
5: तो यही तो बात है, यही तो students कह रहे हैं. देखिए, जब भरोसा टूट जाता है, अगर आपको उस भरोसे को फिर से बनाना है, तो आपको उस system से बाहर निकलके कुछ steps लेने पड़ेंगे. क्या है वो steps? अपने मंत्री से resignation लो. क्या है वो steps? 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

0: Meanwhile, the activist Sonam Wangchuk says that he has ended his 26-day hunger strike that was in solidarity with the movement's call for educational reforms. He says he stopped after a long negotiation on various conditions and in view of possible violence in the country.
1: Neha Punia is tracking the protest for CNA. She sheds more light on the CJP's position on negotiations with the federal government.
2: Representatives of the CJP have been telling us that they have replied to the government. They're refusing to go to any government minister's house or residence like it happened on Monday. They say that's not the sort of engagement they're interested in. They want to hold talks either at the protest site of Jantar Mantar or they want to hold talks at a neutral venue. They say they have suggested possible locations where these discussions could be held, essentially throwing the ball back in the government's court. They've also put one more demand. They've said that they will not talk if this is going to be, an engagement that doesn't end in some sort of conclusive decision being announced. This question was also put to the crowd at the protest, with one of the spokespersons asking the people present there that should we go meet the ministers if they cannot make us any tangible promises, and the crowd roared back no. So this has shown in a lot of ways, experts say, the kind of pressure the government may be feeling because of how big this protest has become this week. Following that police crackdown on Monday, many more people have been showing up. That protest site is absolutely packed and people are still coming in, and now the Kokroj Janata Party has deployed another pressure tactic. They're requesting student unions across the country to hold protests in their own cities. They're saying, wherever you are, hold a large gathering, read out our demands. The top of the list is the resignation of the education minister, and we've already seen how there has been a response in many cities, protests taking place in many urban centers. But now the Kokroj Janata Party calling for nationwide protests in solidarity with their demands.
1: More on the protests in India can be found on our website, cna.asia, and our mobile app, including this CNA Explains story on what the cockroach protests reveal about a generation under pressure. To check it out, it's worth a read.
0: Sure is. Now, at least 82 people are dead. Tens of thousands also displaced after heavy rain triggered flash floods across northeastern India, Pakistan and Afghanistan.
1: Widespread damage has been reported affecting public infrastructure as well as farmland. In India's Assam state, rescue and relief operations are ongoing after at least 41 people were killed and thousands of livestock washed away by torrential monsoon floods. The state's chief minister says up to 80 people remain missing. Another 650,000 others across 11 districts also affected by the rainfall.
0: Cloudbursts coupled with localized heavy rainfall have led to flooding in villages that haven't seen such devastation in recent history. About 150 relief camps have been set up in the state. The Indian Air Force has dropped relief supplies to inaccessible locations. And Assam is home to one of the world's largest rivers. That's the Brahmaputra, which sees increased water volume every monsoon season. The rains, though, are critical to sustaining the country's agriculture industry.
1: Meantime, at least 46 people have been killed and more than 100 injured over the past 3 days across Pakistan's Khyber Pakhtunkhwa province and Afghanistan's northeastern Nuristan province. Authorities say heavy rains earlier this week caused entire homes, hotels and other structures to be washed away. The two countries are among the most vulnerable to climate change, despite contributing minimally to global emissions.
0: And there's more coverage on the South Asia floods at our website, that's cna.asia, and our mobile app too, including this article on Bangladesh floods heightening public health threats like dengue and cholera.
1: Signs are mounting of a U.S. military surge in the Middle East. President Trump is threatening major military punishment on Iran and the Houthis as the war spills over into the Red Sea.
0: And he also warns that any damage done to shipping will be paid for by frozen Iranian assets that the U.S. has in its possession. Now, Mr. Trump told Axios he's considering a massive attack on Iran, bigger than ever before, warning Tehran it hasn't received enough pain.
3: We're doing very well against the Islamic Republic of Iran. We're doing

0: extremely well. They would like to do something, but I say they're not ready yet. They need more of the same.
1: The U.S. launched a new round of strikes, making it 30.

0: Saudi oil tankers in a blockade against Saudi Arabia. Two Chinese supertankers, though, were able to exit the waterway through the Bab el-Mandeb Strait, and they were carrying Saudi oil.
1: Well, Blake Sifton has been tracking this story for CNA from Tel Aviv, and he tells us how the escalating strikes between the US and Iran could affect diplomatic efforts to end the conflict.
2: We heard from U.S. Secretary of State Marco Rubio. He said that Iran wants to make a deal, but that they are unable to stick to the deals that they make. And he warned that as long as Iran doesn't make a deal, the U.S. will continue to escalate their strikes, saying they're going to continue to pay a price. And every night, the price gets higher and higher and higher. Now, President Trump, of course, has threatened to strike bridges and power plants in Iran for every ship that is attacked in the Strait of Hormuz. Iran, for their part, have said that if that were to happen, they would retaliate by targeting infrastructure in the region, including oil, gas, and electrical facilities. Iran's Foreign Minister Abbas Araghchi put it simply, saying, "Our defense doctrine is clear, an eye for an eye." Now, in a possible other sign of coming escalation, Israeli media are reporting that the U.S. has informed Israel that they will soon begin deploying heavy bombers for strikes against Iran. It's believed that those heavy bombers would be used in strikes targeting nuclear sites in Iran, including the Pickaxe Mountain nuclear site, in what would be a major escalation.
0: And President Trump has added a new condition to a civilian nuclear deal with Saudi Arabia. He says the agreement will only go ahead if the kingdom recognizes Israel, throwing the pact into uncertainty just a day after it was signed.
3: He wants to see these countries sign the Abraham Accord. It was one of the most historic accomplishments of his first term, and it continues to be a long-term goal of his to expand those accords to ultimately come to a place where the Middle East can be a peaceful and stable region.
0: The White House says Mr. Trump hasn't spoken with the Saudi Crown Prince Mohammed bin Salman since making the announcement, but added he's raised the issue in earlier conversations. Riyadh has repeatedly said it will not normalize relations with Israel without a credible path towards Palestinian statehood. Now, Israel welcomed the new condition, with Prime Minister Benjamin Netanyahu calling Saudi recognition a, quote, historic leap for regional peace. The landmark agreement would allow the Gulf Kingdom to build nuclear reactors using American technology and enrich uranium. The deal must now undergo congressional review before it can take effect.
4: Any agreement that we're going to make with any country in the world on civil nuclear energy is going to be one that will have safeguards in place to ensure that it can't be turned into a weapons program.
1: Still ahead on Asia First, an unprecedented royal dispute divides voters in Malaysia's Negeri Sembilan.
0: Plus, foreign ministers of ASEAN and their dialogue partners conclude their meetings today with discussions centered on supply chain security, friction in the South China Sea, and the ongoing crisis in Myanmar.

0: Singapore. You've heard of it, but do you know it? Next on Singapore Hour.
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4: Saturday on Japan Hour. Cycle around Hokkaido and encounter the people connected to the land. Especially the Ainu descendants. Then we're getting off our bike and onto the train for more encounters. 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

0: From the corridors of power to the region's most remote corners, we'll break down the news driving some of the world's largest economies and explain why it matters.
1: On East Asia Tonight, with me, Otelli Edwards.
2: A royal succession dispute has unexpectedly become a key issue in Malaysia's Negeri Sembilan state election. The political uncertainty has sparked debate over governance, divided voters, and is reshaping campaign strategies.
1: Now the rival coalitions are battling to convince voters that they can provide the stability that the state needs. Our senior correspondent, Melissa Goh, files this report.
3: Negeri Sembilan literally means nine states in the Malay language. The name refers to nine historical territories that came under the influence of Minangkabau settlers from the Pagaruyung Kingdom in western Sumatra. Their ancestors were the Minangkabau people, who practice a unique customary legal system known as Adat Perpate. Even the architecture is distinctive, with its elegant arched roofs inspired by the horns of a water buffalo. All this piqued my curiosity. To find out more, what better place to start than a visit to the History Museum?
4: Now, according to recorded history, Minangkabau men were well-known explorers. They would wander to all places from West Sumatra all the way to West Peninsula, Malaysia. Now, to the Minangkabaus, wandering is a way of life to fulfill their social and economic interests.
3: Adat Perpate follows a matrilineal system, where family lineage and ancestral property are passed down through the mother's line. The state's traditional ruler is known as the Yang Dipertuan Besar, or simply the Yang Tuan. Negeri Sembilan is the only Malaysian state where the ruler is elected by the state's four co-rulers known as the Undangs. An unresolved royal succession dispute in April was said to have contributed to Negeri Sembilan state election. Political rivals, Barisan Nasional and Pakatan Harapan, each blamed the other for plunging Negeri Sembilan into a leadership crisis.
5: Yeah, that is quite a serious issue now. It's a big issue among the voters. Dia gagal untuk urus sehingga terjadinya krisis ini.
6: Ya, apa yang berlaku memang agak memberi satu kesan. Saya sendiri hilang segala-galanya. Sedangkan kita ada masa lagi 2 tahun lebih lagi.
3: The issue has deeply polarized the state's predominantly Malay electorate.
7: Selagi benda ni tak diselesaikan dengan baik, dia akan mempengaruhi rakyat yang tak tahu.
3: The prolonged royal succession dispute has also raised concerns about the state's governance.
8: People see it as a problem because it will affect state administration. If you do not have clarity in terms of who the ruler is, or if the dispute over who becomes ruler is prolonged, how do you get the royal consent for bills and regulations that are being passed in the state assembly? You know, so that element of concern is there.
3: BN and PH are hoping to form the next government by securing between 19 and 23 of the 36 state assembly seats. Meanwhile, BN has teamed up with opposition Perikatan Nasional to consolidate the Malay votes, which accounts for more than 60% of the electorate.
9: You're helping BN to win in Johor. You're now helping BN to win in Negeri Sembilan. What's in it for PAS?
10: We want to see a betterment for our society. We are very practical group, be it PAS or others in Perikatan Nasional. We want to work together to achieve in our country.
3: The BNPN partnership has proven successful in Johor, but its effectiveness in Negeri Sembilan, where PH has been in power since 2018, remains to be seen. Melissa Goh, CNA, Seremban, Malaysia.
2: 3 days of closed-door talks among ASEAN foreign ministers and their dialogue partners come to an end today.
1: Well, a key issue on the agenda, Myanmar, which Philippine Foreign Secretary Maria Teresa Lazaro says is still far off from rejoining bloc meetings.
2: She added there are still many questions over Myanmar's compliance with the bloc's peace initiative called the Five-Point Consensus. Ms. Lazaro, who will lead a humanitarian mission there later this year, stresses ASEAN remains focused on further developing the plan's framework.
11: We discussed how ASEAN could assess measurable progress in Myanmar, including the prospect for a multi-year, long-term special envoy in all of these discussions. ASEAN member states reaffirmed that the five-point consensus remains to be a primary reference of ASEAN in addressing the crisis.
1: And the South China Sea also high on the agenda as tensions flare in the disputed waters. The latest incident just yesterday, with Manila accusing a China Coast Guard vessel of firing a water cannon at a Philippine government boat near Scarborough Shoal. Beijing, though, insists that the South China Sea issue shouldn't be an obstacle to China's ties with ASEAN. And the ASEAN chair of the Philippines reports that the bloc and Beijing are working towards finalizing the code of conduct, describing it as a priority for many member states.
11: What was given attention is the code of conduct that ASEAN now and China is geared towards the conclusion, hopefully the conclusion of the code of conduct by the end of this year. And this seems to be the focus of many of the countries. And I can see some political will from all the countries involved.
1: Andreka Natalegawa, who's Associate Fellow at the Center for Strategic and International Studies, told us earlier if we can expect concrete actions beyond the bloc's pledges.
12: When I look at this week's summit and the meetings around it, what I see sort of are two parallel stories, right? There's the story about ASEAN and the institution and the challenges that it faces as it relates to the South China Sea, the crisis in Myanmar. But parallel to that trend as well is the number of different bilateral meetings that were held on the sidelines of the summit. And so what I see here is a show of ASEAN's convening power, bringing together the United States, China, other regional powers to one single meeting across the board. And so when it comes to issues specifically related to the South China Sea and Myanmar, there certainly is a lot of room to grow in terms of ASEAN's approach here. And we've seen been frustrated by sort of a lack of progress across both fronts. Having said that, I think Foreign Secretary Lazaro has pointed to future directions, at least as it relates to the crisis in Myanmar. I think floating the notion of establishing a special envoy position that could cut across chairmanship leaders, I think, is worth investigating. The question will just be sort of what that follow-through looks like in the weeks and months to come.
2: We talk about borders now, which are more than lines on a map. From Greenland and Alberta to the South China Sea, Cyprus and Kaliningrad, this week's episode of CNN Correspondent explores how history shaped borders and territories around the world.
1: Genevieve Wu speaks with senior editor Li Ling Tan and correspondent Nick Harper about the events behind these boundaries and how they continue to influence politics and identity today. Take a look.
13: This is one of my favorite examples, and it was one of these territories we really wanted to include in the series. Kaliningrad was, of course, once a German city of Königsberg, part of East Prussia, and then after World War II, the Soviet Union annexed it, renamed it Kaliningrad. But then again, history took another turn in the early 1990s when the Soviet Union collapsed and then Lithuania gained independence and suddenly Kaliningrad was no longer connected by land to the rest of Russia. So it's kind of been this outpost, this exclave sandwiched between Lithuania and Poland. And you said it's hundreds of kilometers away from mainland Russia. Technically, it's about 360 kilometers from mainland Russia. So for us, Jen, that's as far as Singapore is to Kuala Lumpur. And for Nick, I think that's as far as D.C. is from New York City, if I'm not wrong, right?
14: That's a long way.
13: Yeah, it's not too long, but it's long and further and much further when you're split and separated and then stranded by these other countries in between, right? Now, the interesting thing about Kaliningrad, too, is that it's Poland, its neighbors, Poland and Lithuania, are NATO members. So Kaliningrad sits right on NATO's eastern flank, and it is heavily militarized. It's home to Russia's Baltic fleet and advanced missile systems. So nobody's really questioning who owns Kaliningrad. That's correct, Jen. The concern is where it sits. It's a reminder that decisions made at the end of World War II are still shaping Europe's security landscape today.
1: So a bit of history and everything else thrown in there. Catch the rest of that CNA Correspondent podcast, and that's at our YouTube channel, our website, cna.asia, Me Listen app, Spotify, and Apple Podcasts too.
2: In the next hour on Asia First, a fresh wave of U.S. tariffs to hit 60 major trading partners today, replacing expiring duties. The Trump administration says the new taxes target forced labor.
14: Well, oil prices jump as Middle East tensions open a new front with Iran-backed Houthis attacking Saudi tankers in the Red Sea. Plus, the Farnborough International Air Show draws to a close with nearly $85 billion in commercial deals signed. We'll have the latest in aviation in the next hour.

0: the land of the long white clouds. From Hobbiton to sight you've only dreamed of. Tour New Zealand differently.
1: Is that Yakult I saw?
2: In Japan, Yakult ladies don't just deliver drinks. I'm joining them for a day.
1: There's Orange Ben here. How come I don't have it?
2: 認知症サポーターとしての研修を受けたから。 They spot signs of dementia, and if someone goes missing, they raise an alert. Could a drink delivery help save a life? Talking Point, Sunday on CNA.

0: The world has entered a new energy race, and nations are scrambling to secure the fuel to power it.
1: Uranium is really the crux of nuclear energy.
2: Global demand for uranium is expected to double between now and 2040.
0: As the race for uranium accelerates, countries are seeking new alternatives.
3: The thorium project in China is the very first thorium reactor to enter the experimental stage.
0: Meanwhile, a pursuit to unlock energy from the same reaction that powers the sun, nuclear fusion.
4: Did I just see a fusion reaction take place?
0: And what if nuclear's next fuel source is not even on Earth?
5: The amount of helium-3 in the moon is massive. We are looking at millions of tons.
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0: Watch The Nuclear Option on demand at cna.asia.

0: is Asia First.
1: It's 9 o'clock. Good morning. I'm Arnold Gay, and here are the headlines. The Trump administration's trade agenda enters a new phase, setting off renewed uncertainty for businesses after months of relative calm. Some 60 partners will face tariffs ranging from 10 to 12.5%, replacing the existing global duty that lapses in 3 hours. The measures are tied to allegations

0: that countries have failed to do enough to prevent forced labor in their supply chains, with major economies including China, India and the EU among those affected.
1: I made the point quite categorically that the US has a surplus, a trade surplus against us. And on that basis, you know, there really is no technical or economic basis to impose tariffs upon us.
0: Singapore Foreign Minister Vivian Balakrishnan says he raised tariffs with the US Secretary of State Marco Rubio on the sidelines of the ASEAN meetings in Manila, seeking to ensure the country doesn't become collateral damage as the Trump administration ups duties on trading partners around the world.
2: Hello, I'm Yasmin Yonkers. Protests are swelling in India's capital, New Delhi, piling pressure on the Modi government, even as the Prime Minister vows to punish those accused of leaking exam papers. The youth-led cockroach movement is calling for nationwide protests today. And heavy rain and flooding are causing widespread disruption across South Asia, killing more than 80 people across northeastern India, Pakistan and Afghanistan this week. Experts warn increasingly intense floods, droughts, glacier melt and water shortages are placing millions of people at growing risk across the region. But first.
3: I'm Elizabeth Neo. Asian markets fall after a tech-led sell-off in Wall Street as earnings from major tech companies revive concerns of heavy spending on AI. Plus, Brent crude, little change in Asian trade after dropping $100 a barrel. President Trump has threatened to intensify the conflict with Iran after Houthi militants attacked two Saudi Arabian oil tankers in the Red Sea, raising fears of disruptions to global energy supplies.
2: The U.S. announcing a wave of new tariffs on 60 trading partners, including China, Japan, India, Mexico, Canada, the UK and the European Union, and they replace a 10% global duty that's set to expire early Friday morning US time.
0: The Trump administration says the new duties aim to combat forced labor and take effect at 12:01 a.m. New York time. That's just past noon in Singapore and Hong Kong. Now, countries that have laws in place to combat forced labor have been given a 10% rate, while those without such statutes face a 12.5% tariff.
2: The full list, though, hasn't been published, but based on this metric here in Asia, China would then face the higher duty, while India, Pakistan, Indonesia, Malaysia, Sri Lanka, Bangladesh and Cambodia will be given the 10% rate. Taiwan, Japan and South Korea face either the 10 or 12.5% for certain products.
0: Goods like steel, aluminium, automobiles and parts won't be subject to the new measure as they are covered by separate national security tariffs. Food, agriculture, fertilizer and energy products are exempt.
2: And the move is being seen as yet another strategy to resurrect President Trump's tariff policy after the Supreme Court struck down his Liberation Day levies. These new duties are being imposed under Section 301 of the U.S. Trade Act of 1974. And once in place, they can remain indefinitely and be unilaterally altered by the president.
0: With another trade investigation ongoing, the administration is expected to introduce more tariffs in the coming weeks, focused on excess industrial capacity. 16 economies expected to be targeted, including China, Taiwan, India, Japan, South Korea, and also several Southeast Asian countries. These come ahead of a planned visit by Chinese President Xi Jinping to Washington, which Mr. Trump has announced will take place on September 24th. China expressing strong dissatisfaction, saying the U.S. is making a serious mistake and abusing the Section 301 process.
2: Kate Fisher's following developments for CNN, and she tells us whether the new tariffs can withstand legal challenges.
4: I'm sure they will be challenged, but this is a slightly stronger legal basis than the way Donald Trump previously tried to introduce tariffs. As you say, they're being imposed primarily under Section 301 of the 1974 Trade Act, rather than the International Emergency Economic Powers Act that the Trump administration relied on previously. Now, they've tied these tariffs to a finding that some countries are failing to prevent goods being produced with forced labor from entering international commerce. And that is a significant shift because it means that the U.S. Trade Representative can act under presidential direction to investigate and respond to these trade practices. And it is a much stronger legal foundation than the one that Mr. Trump was using before. It's likely to be challenged. Potential arguments could be that although this has been used before to impose tariffs, it's generally only been on an individual country or industry rather than this broad sweeping kind of global movement. And that is where I think the courts are going to try to challenge it because it hasn't been used in that way before. But it has been used in that smaller, more narrow way before, which does perhaps give it slightly more legal protection than how Donald Trump tried to do this in earlier iterations.
0: One expert we spoke to earlier outlines the potential international response to the new levies, plus other duties that may be unveiled in the coming weeks.
5: It's the first in a two-part installment with a range of other tariffs in the works as well. For example, the 25% tariff on Brazil, the tariffs recently announced on Canada. These are all part of the rolling out of tariffs. There's other investigations underway into Vietnam, for example, a specific Section 301 investigation related to alleged intellectual property rights enforcement. A range of Section 232 tariffs already in place and investigations still underway. But in terms of the headline items, there's this announcement that we're talking about today and the forthcoming, we don't know when it's going to be announced, new tariffs on a narrow range of trading partners that are accused of practicing excess industrial capacity, as your inset noted. So maybe we can get to that, but for now, the focus is on these so-called forced labor tariffs.
6: Well, Professor, the latest round of tariffs exempt products like oil, gas, fertilizer, as well as goods covered under the USMCA. Why is that?
5: Well, that's largely to do with cost of living issues in the United States, as we saw last year when the reciprocal tariffs were rolled back and a lot of exemptions were made after the first set of very stringent announcements, let's just put it that way. The U.S. realized that for a range of items, they either were in short supply or not available at all in the U.S. market, and that was pushing prices up. Industries were complaining, and so they put in place a range of exemptions, which is why the tariff shock for certain Asian economies, and particularly Southeast Asian economies, was not as bad as first predicted. So in essence, they're continuing with that approach. I guess it's a more targeted approach, but it's still a pretty broad brush instrument that they're applying now.
7: So what's the most likely international response then, Professor, to these tariffs? And what does that mean for the global trading system?
5: Yes, good questions. I think we will see, and bear in mind there are more tariffs to come, and particularly the excess industrial capacity tariffs. I suspect large parts of the world will just shrug and move on and largely accept the tariffs. The real action will take place in the United States with potential court challenges. And of course, there's the midterm elections coming up in November, and that might lead post-November to congressional investigations, blockages, etc. And the U.S. Congress, or potentially a Democrat-led lower house of the Congress more specifically, to look to curtail the president's trade policy-making powers. But that said, the Democrats are not particularly trade-friendly themselves, and we saw that under the Biden administration, which tells me that longer term, these tariffs in some form are probably here to stay. And we also know that the broader geopolitical environment is tenuous, it's deteriorating, and there's a lot of action between the United States and China, which will feed into all of this and probably intensify the frequency and incidence of these tariffs, particularly for non-Chinese countries, because the US and China are in, at least for now, a de-escalation phase. So that raises the stakes for everybody else, I think.
7: Singapore's Foreign Affairs Minister Vivian Balakrishnan says that the country made a case against U.S. tariffs as he met the Secretary of State Marco Rubio on the sidelines of the ASEAN meetings in Manila.
1: I made the point quite categorically that the U.S. has a surplus, a trade surplus against us. In fact, it is growing. And on that basis, you know, there really is no technical or economic basis to impose tariffs upon us. I am trying to find a way to make the point that Singapore is not a target of the United States, not at all. But we also need to make sure we don't become collateral damage in the overall scheme in which tariffs are going to be raised by the United States with all its trading partners.
7: Singapore faces a 12.5% tariff following a U.S. investigation into whether its trading partners did enough to prevent the import of goods made with forced labor. And Singapore's previously said it doesn't condone forced labor in supply chains and has a comprehensive framework to combat such illegal practices.
6: Still hit Intel shares surged as much as 9% in after-hours trading, giving the choppy chip sector a boost. We'll take a look at what's behind the surge and whether it's enough to change the mood on Wall Street. Plus, Tesla shares going the other direction, slumping nearly 15%, the most in more than a year. Its latest earnings leaving investors unimpressed.
8: She could work from anywhere, so why did she give it up?
9: I realized how much my salary matters when I'm getting a loan.
8: A kitchen investment that'll take 20 years to pay off. Is it still worth it? And how a tiny savings habit helped one family build income-generating assets. On Money Mind, Wednesday on CNA. Occupation.
10: Take territory from surrounding states as part of expansionism.
8: Intervention.
11: One of the most extraordinary foreign military operations in Latin America.
8: Annexation.
12: That should be controlled by the United States.
8: From overtures to overreach, the contest for influence is reshaping the world. It's Wednesday on CNA.
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20: 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Insight Thursday on CNA.
26: 每个人都讲我的鸡饭是最好吃的。
27: My opinion is special. The customer feedback is very good.
28: I want to bring it down to the next generation so that this hawker trade will not die off.
29: I've wasted 20 years inside. For hawker, people don't judge. You come and buy food, you also would ask me whether I'm an ex-convict or not.
30: I'm very grateful Madam Haja teach me this sambal. Then I feel like, alamak, someone trusted me.
31: 没有人这样炒东西的，再怎么炒，怎么炒，你都没有动到底的。
32: 来，拿下来，来，不是这样的，不是这样的。
30: Today haven't finished flying. Around 150 kg. Lot. Not okay. I came here to train. I not come here to work.
0: Today we are here to judge this new hawker's skill.

0: Well, Asian markets continue to head lower this hour with AI valuations unnerving investors following losses on Wall Street overnight. Australia's ASX 200 down about 0.5%, about 0.7% lower for STI, which is coming online. We're also monitoring the yen closely this hour, 163.8 there to the greenback. It has strengthened some on prospects of higher interest rates as inflation picks up. It comes as Japan's underlying inflation picked up for the first time in 3 months, reinforcing expectations that the Bank of Japan could raise interest rates later this year. Now, core inflation, which excludes fresh food, rose 1.6% on year in June from a year earlier, matching economists' forecasts. Now, a broader measure that strips out both fresh food and energy also accelerated to 1.7%, suggesting underlying price pressures remain intact. Well, in South Korea, the Kospi is weighed down by chip stocks, now down by more than 3%. SK Hynix reversing its earlier gains, down by more than 4%. SK Hynix shares, they rallied yesterday after South Korea confirmed that investors can no longer freely convert Seoul-listed shares into U.S.-traded ADRs. That means arbitrage traders cannot create new ADRs to close the price gap between the two markets. As a result, investors expect the U.S.-listed shares to continue to trade at a premium to the Korean stock, helping to lift the ADRs by more than 2% overnight. And our U.S. futures now pointing to a positive open despite the latest tariff developments, rising geopolitical tensions in the Middle East and concerns over AI spending have early added to market pressure. Tensions have propped up oil with Brent climbing above $100 a barrel for the first time in 2 months. Oil prices jumping by $5 to $6 overnight as traders reacted to the escalating conflict in the Middle East. They have come down some now. Brent slightly over $100 a barrel. WTI still about $92 there. Brent still has reversed course there from the nearly $70 price that it reached following the memorandum of understanding between the U.S. and Iran that was signed last month. Worries mounting that tensions have reached a new front after Iran-backed Houthi militants attacked Saudi Arabian tankers in the Red Sea. Now, Saudi Arabia has relied on its west coast to bypass the Strait of Hormuz and export its oil. But attacks there now threaten to deepen global energy supply disruptions. Santosh Rao, head of research at Manhattan Venture Partners, is warning of increased uncertainty as markets grapple with oil prices above $100.
1: I think $100 oil is not good. Anything above 100 is worse. And there is potential that it could go up to 130, according to some estimates, if this real blockage continues on both arteries of the ocean there, you know, the Hormuz and the one near where this in the Suez Canal and down. So I think it's a big issue, and it's going to spike up inflation, which we don't want, and he might raise rates if that happens. So there's a spillover effect, there's a domino effect, higher rates, higher inflation, and it has a bad effect, a negative impact down the line. So yes, it's not good. Hopefully they will come to some kind of a resolution. It's in the interests of both, but right now it's more I don't know, call it ego. Everyone, they're both looking for a way out respectfully. U.S. has the common narrative is that U.S. has lost the battle, and Trump does not want to believe that. He wants to show that U.S. is well ahead. Iran thinks they can hold on. So I think this is going to go for a while. But at some point, both countries cannot afford this. So let's wait and see how long, who has the sustaining power and who will come to the senses. So a lot of questions there.
0: Well, big tech stocks took a beating on Wall Street overnight, led by Tesla and Alphabet, as investors question whether their massive AI spending is starting to outweigh the returns. Tesla fell by more than 14%, while Alphabet dropped nearly 7%. Tesla shares plunged after reporting weaker than expected profits, as CEO Elon Musk signaled that 2026 will be a year of heavy capital investment. Alphabet also came under pressure after raising its capital spending forecast to more than $200 billion, fueling concerns that the AI investment boom is becoming increasingly expensive. Now, the broader impact was significant. The Magnificent Seven group of mega-cap tech stocks suffered their biggest one-day decline since the tariff-driven market sell-off in April last year. And the group lost more than $790 billion in market value as investors dumped AI-linked technology names.

0: Meantime, Intel logged its fastest quarterly revenue growth in 15 years and signaled more good days to come as it rides the global AI boom. The American chipmaker's revenue jumped 25% to more than $16 billion in the second quarter, beating market estimates on both top and bottom lines. And it also offered stronger than expected guidance for this current quarter, even as it's boosting spending plans over the next 2 years. The CEO, Tan Lip Bu, said artificial intelligence is driving unprecedented demand for computing power, and Intel is in a good position to keep its CPU franchise growing sustainably. Well, Intel shares rose as much as 10% in extended trade, reversing the 2% slump during the session ahead of its earnings report. Intel is up about 150% year-to-date, propelled after the U.S. government took a significant stake in the company in 2025. But a recent global tech downturn has pushed Intel shares down more than 24% over the past month as investors grow concerned about massive AI spending. Well, Singapore's foreign sovereign wealth fund, GIC, posted a 20-year annualized real rate of return of 3.4%, which is the lowest since 2020. The investor says it is positioning itself for the next wave of growth by stepping up investments in areas such as AI. Beatrice Yap with more.
1: Resilience through diversification. That's GIC's strategy for navigating today's uncertain markets. While this provides greater protection during downturns, the trade-off is more modest gains when markets rise.
2: Its 20-year annualized rate of return came in at 3.4%, down for the third straight year. Analysts say one reason is elevated inflation in recent years, and the outlook remains tough.
3: It will still be challenging and we may still essentially see these low single digits real return over the next couple of years, and, or unless we start to see inflation drop off significantly, that we move from this higher block of 6 to 8% inflation to a lower block of 3% or below, which have been the historical norm.
2: Looking ahead, GIC says it's well positioned to capture long-term opportunities in areas like artificial intelligence. The firm has already invested in companies like Anthropic and across the value chain, from firms building AI-powered products to applications where the technology creates real economic value. By region, the Americas remains GIC's biggest destination of capital deployment. This exposure is at the highest level since it began publishing annual reports in 2008.
1: But as global markets become more fragmented, GIC says it also needs a more flexible investment approach. It's refreshing its strategic portfolio into three broad baskets: equities to drive long-term growth, fixed income to provide stable income, and real assets to strengthen resilience against inflation.
3: This is where GIC has shifted to something which becomes maybe more responsive to near-term needs and looking on the long-term, much more cautious than they have to be, because remember the pot has grown larger and even larger. So you tend to be more careful when your pot is much bigger than when you have a smaller pot to take more risks.
1: GIC is also expanding its hedge fund strategy by growing in areas like global macro and multi-strategy investing. The plan is to deploy an additional $30 billion over the next 3 years.
0: Well, India's pharmaceutical industry is weighing the implications of new U.S. tariffs on imported medicines. Under the plan, the U.S. will impose a tariff of 100% from August of 2028 and will raise it to 200% in 2029 in an attempt to shift manufacturing of generic drugs back to America. Our analysts say that the move could push up prices of medicines for Americans. Rebecca Bunnan filed this report for CNA from Mumbai.
4: India is often described as the pharmacy of the world, and it's the largest exporter of generic medicines to the United States. And so any move that may affect those exports is closely watched by both the industry and investors. Analysts say President Trump's announcement that tariffs on imported generic medicine will be ramped up in 2 years took the sector by surprise. Mr. Trump is pushing for companies to move production to the United States.
5: At least they're giving some time to cope off, time

0: to set up something, time to adjust the supply chain. So at least it looks thought out. There are challenges.
1: Painkillers, antibiotics, and cancer drugs are among the low-cost off-patent medicines that Indian manufacturers export to the US. Pharmaceutical exports to the US totaled $10.5 billion in the financial year to March 2025, according to India's Commerce Ministry. Experts say companies which already have manufacturing facilities in the United States will be better placed to weather the new tariffs.
0: Most of the large Indian manufacturers, they have US facilities already present, but they have to augment the capacities and they have to select. The first problem that will come is to select which molecules should be, manufactured and supplied from the US facilities.
1: Mr. Dutta says there's still some uncertainty around whether the announced duties will end up coming into effect. But if they do, ultimately, he says additional costs would at least in part be passed on to consumers in the US. Some companies may struggle to adapt.
2: The real question is which company has the balance sheet and the US footprint to make it big? Which all the companies will be able to survive the reshoring in the US, and which companies will not be able to? That is what an Indian pharma's giants have to, wonder among themselves.
1: Indian pharmaceutical stocks have fallen since the planned tariffs were announced. Investors are now looking for more clarity from the companies themselves, with major drug makers due to report quarterly earnings over the coming weeks. Executives are expected to face questions on any potential impact on their US business, any plans to adjust manufacturing, and whether the tariffs could affect pricing and future investment. For CNA, I'm Rebecca Bunden in Mumbai.
3: Still ahead, youth protests in India spread to several cities, with the so-called Cockroach Janta Party calling for nationwide demonstrations today.

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0: Good morning, it's 9:30 here in Singapore and in Hong Kong. This is Asia First.
1: And here are the headlines that we're following. The Trump administration's trade agenda enters a new phase, setting off renewed uncertainty for businesses after months of relative calm.
0: About 60 partners will face tariffs ranging from 10 to 12.5%, replacing the existing global duty that lapses in less than 3 hours. The measures are tied to allegations that countries have failed to do enough to prevent forced labor in their supply chains. Major economies, including China, India, and the EU, among those affected.
1: The youth-led cockroach movement is calling for nationwide protests today, piling pressure on the Modi government, even as the Prime Minister vows to punish those accused of leaking exam papers.
0: Heavy rain and flooding causing widespread disruption across South Asia, killing more than 80 people across northeastern India, Pakistan and Afghanistan this week. Experts warn increasingly intense floods, droughts, glacier melt and water shortages are placing millions of people at growing risk across the region.
1: And Brent crude little changed in Asian trading after topping $100 a barrel. President Trump has threatened to intensify the conflict with Iran after Houthi militants attacked two Saudi Arabian oil tankers in the Red Sea, raising fears of disruptions to global energy supplies.
0: The youth-led Cockroach Janata Party, or CJP, is calling for rallies across India today in solidarity with those it says were victims of police brutality during recent protests.
1: Well, the group also says that its delegates plan to meet government officials for talks at a venue that's near the protest site. The government hasn't confirmed the meeting, but it's urged CJP leaders to engage in dialogue.
2: It is my humble appeal to the students on agitation that the government is ready for talks whenever you want, at whichever hour of the day, and for as much length of time that you wish to. We are ready to discuss the issue on which the agitation has happened and all the other related issues as well, with an open mind.
1: And here are thousands of protesters regrouping yesterday after another night of clashes with police. They're reiterating their call for reforms over alleged exam leaks and for the Education Minister, Dharmendra Pradhan, to step down. Authorities shut several metro stations and blocked mobile internet services in parts of New Delhi. The CJP said it'll press on with its protests.
3: I think he needs to articulate his thoughts a little more and focus on what the demand actually is. Rather than providing a solution which is convenient for him, he should work towards a solution which is convenient for the nation and set an example.
0: Prime Minister Narendra Modi addressed the unrest publicly for the first time yesterday amid mounting pressure. He announced the setting up of fast-track courts to ensure those involved in exam paper leaks are punished, adding, "There's nothing more important than the future of India's youth."
1: And India's main opposition, that's the Congress Party, led a march to a memorial in the national capital, expressing support for protesting students and in light of recent police action against demonstrators.
4: तो यही तो बात है यही तो स्टूडेंट्स कह रहे हैं देखिए जब भरोसा टूट जाता है अगर आपको उस भरोसे को फिर से बनाना है तो आपको उस सिस्टम से बाहर निकल के कुछ स्टेप्स लेने पड़ेंगे क्या है वो स्टेप्स अपने 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
1: Meanwhile, the activist Sonam Wangchuk says that he has ended his 26-day hunger strike in support of the movement's call for educational reforms. He says his decision followed lengthy negotiations with federal ministers over several conditions and was also made in view of the possibility of violence in the country.
0: Ishan Garg, tracking the protests very closely for CNA, joins us now live from New Delhi with the latest. Hi, Ishan. The CJP, as we had just heard, calling for nationwide protest to press their demands for educational reforms and for the minister to quit. So the question is that call going to be heeded? And the other important one is, what is the federal government going to do, perhaps to deter it?
5: The call is likely to be heeded, just judging by the sheer number of students, youth protesters and student wings of various political parties that have turned up in the heart of New Delhi. We've seen the numbers swell up consistently after Monday, when there was a brutal crackdown by the police on the protesters. We've also seen similar protests, not as organized, not as big, but they have turned up in several cities of India, including in the financial capital, Mumbai, all the way in West Bengal, in Kolkata, in smaller towns and cities as well. And they have all turned up without even a national call for demonstrations. So this call by the Cockroach Janata Party, it's likely to be heeded by many of their supporters. They've already, the CJP, have come out with a list of do's and don'ts. And the idea, they say, is to ensure that the protests, they remain peaceful. They are asking their supporters to take legal permission from the local authorities to demonstrate in a set place. They're asking them that if there is any sort of quote-unquote heavy-handedness by the police, they should simply sit down on the floor, and they say that they should remain calm, because a calm crowd means that it's a peaceful crowd. As far as what the government is doing about this, we're already seeing that security deployment seems to be at the top of the agenda in many of the cities where protests are taking place. We've already seen police trying to ensure that these demonstrations don't turn violent, they don't take an unnecessary turn. But what's also being done at the federal level is sort of a direct as well as an indirect engagement with the protesters. On the direct engagement side, we know that India's Health Minister JP Nadda, his delegation, they've been in talks with representatives of the Cockroach Movement supporters, and they are going to be holding their meeting on Friday. It remains to be seen what comes out of that, but as part of an indirect engagement, Prime Minister Modi has released a video clip at midnight, shot in a selfie style, which very much is a sign of how he wants to be seen as being connecting to the youth. And he has announced that after the government announced fast-track courts will be set up for people who've been accused of paper leaking, he says that the government is now going to formulate a strict law over paper leaks. It will be discussed by the cabinet on Friday and will be sent to the parliament on Monday. But also, it again remains to be seen how the protesters are going to view this step, because their key demand is resignation of India's education minister, because they say that's where finally accountability lies.
1: And Ishan, as for reports saying that the government has reached out to the CJP, what are you hearing about possible talks to defuse this standoff? And also, how big is this challenge for the Modi government, seeing how the movement has evolved beyond exam fraud and it's now galvanized the opposition parties?
5: Well, it's certainly moved beyond just the basic issue of question paper leaks in the medical undergraduate entrance exam systems, because when you speak to the protesters who've gathered in New Delhi, yes, of course, the question paper leaks is the core concern, but many of them are expressing that general displeasure with the education system, many of them complaining about rising cost of education, many of them complaining about other exams which haven't been held properly, especially for government services, for police services. So it's become kind of snowballed into a bigger agitation over larger concerns over the education reforms in the country. And that's something that the opposition parties of India, they have been talking about as well. The Indian National Congress Party says that their approach to the government, their message to the government, is that the hijacking of India's education system by what they call vested interests, that needs to be taken care of. And we've seen several opposition party members attending the protests in Jantar Mantar. But analysts say that it's a bit of a double-edged sword for Cockroach Movement supporters, because when the opposition parties back it, it certainly gives them more momentum. But they also make it look like it's a politically motivated youth movement instead of expressing genuine concerns. As far as what could come out of the meeting between Cockroach Janata Party supporters as well as the government. It remains to be seen, as we understand, the three demands that the CJP has made of them. One is, of course, resignation of education minister, which seems the least likely. There are reports suggesting that on the demands of compensation of about $100,000 or about 10 million Indian rupees to the youths who've died, whose deaths have been connected to the paper leaks, that could be one demand that the government could give in. So as the talks continue on Friday, this will be a big movement for where this movement goes next.
0: Ishan, thank you very much for that. Ishan Gao reporting for CNA, live from New Delhi.
1: At least 82 people are dead and tens of thousands displaced after heavy rain triggered flash floods across northeastern India, Pakistan and Afghanistan.

widespread damage reported affecting public infrastructure as well as farmland. In India's Assam state, rescue and relief operations are ongoing after at least 41 people were killed and thousands of lives

0: is home to one of the world's largest rivers. That's the Brahmaputra, which sees increased water volume every monsoon season. The rains, though, are critical to sustaining the country's agriculture industry.
1: Well, meantime, at least 46 people then killed and more than 100 injured over the past 3 days across Pakistan's Khyber Pakhtunkhwan province and Afghanistan's northeastern Nuristan province. Authorities say heavy rains earlier this week caused entire homes, hotels and other structures to be washed away. The two countries are among the most vulnerable to climate change, despite contributing minimally to global emissions.
0: And there's more coverage on the South Asia floods at our website, cne.asia, and via our mobile app as well, including this article on Bangladesh floods heightening public health threats like dengue and cholera.
1: Signs are mounting of a U.S. military surge in the Middle East. President Trump is threatening major military punishment on Iran and the Houthis as the war spills over into the Red Sea.
0: And he also warns that any damage done to shipping will be paid for by frozen Iranian assets that the U.S. has in its possession. Mr. Trump told Axios he's considering a massive attack on Iran, bigger than ever before, warning Tehran it hasn't received enough pain.
2: We're doing very well against the Islamic Republic of Iran. We're doing extremely well. They would like to do something, but I say they're not ready yet. They need more of the same.
1: The New York Times is reporting that Iran rejected a ceasefire deal from Mr. Trump. It says the proposal was carried to Tehran by Iraqi Prime Minister Ali Faleh al-Zaidi. He was at the White House just last week meeting the president. The report had no details of the proposal, but cited Iranian officials saying Tehran was not interested in a temporary deal that doesn't resolve the issue of control of the Strait of Hormuz.
0: Meantime, the U.S. and Iran have traded fire for 13 straight nights. Mr. Trump said Israel would join his so-called massive attack if he asked. But he warned of possible consequences, hinting at retaliation from Tehran.
1: Well, the U.S. is reportedly surging military assets to the region, such as troops, medics and planes. This includes B-1 bombers deploying from bases in Britain. Iran calls it an act of aggression, warning the UK of consequences. The British government says its soldiers will protect the country.
0: And over in the Red Sea, caution lingers after the Houthis said that they attacked two Saudi oil tankers in a blockade against Saudi Arabia. Two Chinese supertankers, though, were able to exit the waterway through the Bab el-Mandeb Strait, and they were carrying Saudi oil.
1: President Trump has added a new condition to his civilian nuclear deal with Saudi Arabia. He says the agreement will only go ahead if the kingdom recognizes Israel, throwing the pact into uncertainty just a day after it was signed.
3: He wants to see these countries sign the Abraham Accord. It was one of the most historic accomplishments of his first term, and it continues to be a long-term goal of his to expand those accords to ultimately come to a place where the Middle East can be a peaceful and stable region.
1: The White House says Mr. Trump has not spoken with the Saudi Crown Prince Mohammed bin Salman since making the announcement, but added he raised the issue in earlier conversations. Riyadh has repeatedly said it will not normalize with relations with Israel without a credible path towards Palestinian statehood. Israel welcomed the new condition, with Prime Minister Benjamin Netanyahu calling Saudi recognition a, quote, historic leap for regional peace. The landmark agreement would allow the Gulf Kingdom to build nuclear reactors using American technology and also enrich uranium. The deal must now undergo congressional review before it can take effect.
4: Any agreement that we're going to make with any country in the world on civil nuclear energy is going to be one that will have safeguards in place to ensure that it can't be turned into a weapons program.
5: Still ahead, Pakistan making its move in the global tech race, showcasing locally built drones and medical robots. We'll take a look at how close the country is to scaling up production. Plus, we'll bring you highlights from one of the world's largest aerospace and aviation trade shows as the industry navigates geopolitical tensions and supply chain pressures.
6: Journey into extraordinary stories that challenge limits and inspire possibilities this August.

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2: 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Love your Siam. 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
3: 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Oh, she's really there!
1: Meet Kan Lekan, Singapore's first deaf natural science illustrator and conservation photographer, whose extraordinary journey proves that passion and determination know no boundaries. This August on CNA. 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Cycle around Hokkaido and encounter the people connected to the land. Especially the Ainu descendants. Then we're getting off our bike and onto the train for more encounters. 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

0: Business update now, and let's get you a check on Greater China markets amid renewed trade tensions with the U.S. And here's a look at how they're faring this morning. Opening to the downside for the Shanghai composite, down about 0.7%. Shenzhen component, 1.5% lower. Hang Seng as well, more than 0.5% in the red there. Really coming as China faces some of the steepest tariffs announced by President Trump earlier today, citing forced labor concerns. And it is the last day of the Farnborough International Air Show, with commercial deals after 4 days at close to $85 billion. We want to bring you a wrap now of the latest aviation developments from the event with Yasmin Yonkers, who, of course, covers the aviation beat for CNA. So, who is buying what?
1: Loads of firm commercial aircraft engine deals, Liz, plus defense partnerships, some of them in MOU stage. So there's no price tag on it yet. But here's what we know so far, split across Airbus, Boeing, and Brazil's plane maker Embraer, which has secured 30 firm jet orders at Farnborough. It's the biggest order that comes from Latin America's Abra Group. That's the parent of Avianca and Gol, with 20 E2s. That's their flagship plane, and options for 25 more. Also placing firm orders are the Canary Islands carrier Binter, Luxembourg's flag carrier Luxair, and Japan's regional Fuji Dream Airlines. As for Airbus, it has secured 165 firm aircraft orders so far this week. Among them, Saudi low-cost carrier Flynas. It firmed up 25 aircraft. Bermuda Air ordered 10 A220s, and Riyadh Air added 6 A350s. And you know, Liz, it's a very popular plane, this one, because closer to home, Philippine Airlines signed an MOU for 9 A350s with purchase rights for another 5, although these are not firm orders yet. As for the biggest Airbus deal, it came from the Dublin-based lessor SMBC Aviation Capital. 100 A320neo jets for them. And you know what? They didn't stop there, because SMBC placed a separate firm order with Boeing for 100 737 MAX jets, making them Farnborough's biggest buyer overall, with 200 aircraft across the two manufacturers. Boeing's other completed deals, they include 28 Dreamliners, that's a very nice plane, for Riyadh Air, 15 for AerCap, 8 aircraft for Uganda Airlines, 5 777 freighters for MSC Air Cargo, and 2 737 MAX jets for Luxair. So that brings Boeing's firm orders to 158 aircraft. The trouble is really Farnborough firm orders will then translate to higher delivery backlogs for Boeing and Airbus, make them really higher, because really Airbus has over 9,000 aircraft that they're still yet to deliver. As for Boeing, nearly 7,000. So really the challenge is building aircraft fast enough to meet this demand, Liz.
2: Yeah. We've executed, I think, very well over the last few years, but our goal is to continue to increase production rates so that we can satisfy demand in the market, because a backlog of 10 years is phenomenal. However, we really want to get the product to our customers when they need it, and in many cases, they'd like it sooner than later.
0: Yeah, so clearly the pressure is on for commercial plane makers, but there's also a defense side to this air show, and especially with NATO members raising spending. Did that translate into actual military deals at the show?
1: Not hard numbers for you, though. It's not quite the same as the commercial side. Farnborough produced defense contracts, it produced MOUs, it produced investment pledges, including a £708 million extension of Britain's Future Combat Air System Technology Program, which is really very exciting. But there's no official tally or combined price tag. That really, Liz, is because major military purchases are usually negotiated by governments over months or years rather than signed in bulk at one air show itself. There's another big win for the UK in terms of defence. Boeing has plans to expand its defence manufacturing in Britain, with fresh agreements covering autonomous drones and counter-drone systems. So the defence story at Farnborough, less about that one blockbuster deal, but more about positioning for the next wave of military spending.
0: Right, and we do know the air show ends today in the UK, so might throw out more updates. All right, Yasmin, thank you for that, getting us up to speed. All right, from artificial intelligence to autonomous systems, robotics is transforming industries around the world. Pakistan now wants to be part of that shift, encouraging homegrown innovation in sectors ranging from healthcare and agriculture to defense. But turning research into a globally competitive industry remains a challenge. For CNA, Kira Mustafa filed this report from Islamabad.
3: At this robotics expo, a range of emerging technologies are on display. This Pakistan-made rescue drone is designed to operate in environments too dangerous for humans carrying injured personnel and supporting rescue operations. As robotics advances globally, Pakistan is exploring ways to adopt these technologies while building the capacity to develop them locally. From aerial mapping to emergency response, drones are emerging as one of the fastest-growing areas of robotics, and here at the exhibition, they are taking the center stage, highlighting how Pakistan hopes to move robotics beyond universities and into real-world applications. The exhibition also showcases technologies for the healthcare, agriculture, and defense sectors, where officials believe robotics can help improve productivity and strengthen local innovation. In healthcare, locally developed prosthetic limbs combining robotics and artificial intelligence are helping improve mobility for amputees, while manufacturers say the technology is beginning to find overseas markets.
4: The people are living in very diverse areas where people can health sectors cannot go, so we invented a process through which anyone can use a digital mobile, take the measurements, and we can ship these limbs at their doorsteps, which enabled us to export these limbs now across the world. From the measurement taking point of view, we use AI so that we have the accurate measurements. Then we use, in the manufacturing side, we use AI to build these prosthetics faster and in the better quality.
3: Turning innovation into large-scale production remains one of the country's biggest hurdles. But despite economic headwinds and limited domestic manufacturing capacity, many experts say Pakistan is making steady progress in building its robotics ecosystem.
5: 10 साल का अगर मैं कंपैरिजन करूं तो 10 साल पहले वी वर नथिंग इन रोबोटिक्स बट नाउ ड्यू टू एआई और मीडिया और इन चीज़ों की वजह से वी आर कूपिंग अप विद द वर्ल्ड के हम उस स्टैंडर्ड्स पे आना शुरू करें पाकिस्तान की अपनी मैन्युफैक्चरिंग आ रही है पाकिस्तान में लोगों ने स्टार्टअप शुरू किए हैं.
3: At the expo, Prime Minister Shehbaz Sharif called for closer collaboration between government, academia, and industry to accelerate Pakistan's robotics ambitions. He said robotics and autonomous systems should not remain confined to advanced economies, but should also be accessible to countries like Pakistan and the Global South. The Prime Minister also announced the launch of the Pakistan Venture Fund with an initial commitment of $20 million to help catalyze investment in the country's technology ecosystem.
6: With expos like these, we want non-tech industry to come, see what kind of possibilities there are, so that they can start investing in these capabilities for their own whatever entrepreneurship they're doing. I would not say that at this stage we will be competing with the cutting-edge leading countries like Japan or Germany, but I can say that we are well into it. You can see all around you the kind of indigenous capabilities that the country has built. I have to say that our military, along with our industry, is leading this innovation.
3: Experts say Pakistan's robotics sector remains in its early stages, but momentum and ambition are growing. The challenge now is whether the country can overcome economic and technological barriers to compete in Asia's rapidly advancing automation race. For CNA, I'm Hira Mustafa in Islamabad.
1: And with that, we wrap Asia First today. Thank you so much for joining us.
7: We're back again next week, so please join us again if you can. 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

0: the land of the long white clouds. From Hobbiton, to sight you've only dreamed of. Tour New Zealand differently.
1: The first thing in the morning as Asia wakes up to a new day. Get up to speed with major events shaping lives in the region and other parts of the world.
2: Putting things in perspective with eye-opening reports and expert analysis as a new era of global politics breeds power struggles and shifting alliances.
1: We get to the heart of the matter and take stock of the issues you're invested in with on-the-ground reports and wall-to-wall coverage. Viewing it all from a regional lens because we put Asia first.
3: In a remote village 2,000 metres above sea level, Sri Simigaon Primary School in Nepal has a rather unconventional curriculum. Besides subjects like English, math and science, students are also taught the basics of mountain climbing. The students here are ethnically Sherpas. With many growing up to work as mountain guides, the school believes that starting young will give the children a head start in their career. With no government funding, lessons are conducted by volunteers. They teach for 1 week a month before returning to their day jobs as mountain guides. When one leaves, another takes their place. The students start their training scaling a nearby rock face, working their way up to a much higher climb by the end of the school year. This initiation in mountaineering has shaped the children's aspirations, with many now dreaming of climbing Mount Everest.
4: Yakult I saw.
5: In Japan, Yakult ladies don't just deliver drinks. I'm joining them for a day.
6: There's orange band here. How come I don't have it?
5: 認知症サポーターとしての研修を受けたから。 They spot signs of dementia, and if someone goes missing, they raise an alert. Could a drink delivery help save a life? Talking Point, Sunday on CNA.

0: On June 22, 2026, two Filipino teenagers armed with guns walked into a high school in Tacloban City and opened fire. Three students were killed and 20 others injured. The suspected motive? Bullying. A persistent and widespread problem in the Philippines.
1: We're still known as the bullying capital.
0: More than a decade after the Anti-Bullying Act was passed, the Philippines still has one of the highest reported rates of bullying in Asia.
2: Yeah, conscious kami na ano kami, nambubully kami. Pero para sa amin kasi cool yun eh, nung time na yun. Kung hindi ikaw yung predator, ikaw yung magiging prey.
0: Why is bullying still so common in the Philippines? And what will it take to change that?
3: Mas lalo ko napalayo sa tao and hindi ko na alam yung value ng tao.

0: In the northwest region of Metro Manila, 16-year-old Lara lives with her family. We are not using her real name in order to protect her identity.
1: We're just a simple family, and my mama is a street sweeper. Then my papa is a welder, and I have two siblings, and I was a middle child.
0: Lara herself used to attend a public school nearby.
1: Nung grade 8 po kasi yung pinakamasayang school year ko dun. Yes, totoo naman na yung pressure sa akads, kanyang perla. 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
0: However, things change in grade 9, the third year of junior high school, where most students are around 14 or 15. During one of her classes, Lara was assigned a group project.
1: 3D po yung ginawa naming bahay. 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And we design it like parang dream na. 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
0: After submission, Lara left her project at the back of the class. When she was not looking, a classmate struck.
1: Tumalun po siya dun. Tapos, iba naman ang mukha klase, something like that. Pinagtatalunan din nila, then binagsakan daw po ng bangko. 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Kasi ano po, siguro days namin siyang ginawa ng halos walang tulugan.
0: Upset, Lara later missed a day of school. When she returned, Lara found out her classmate continued to belittle her during her absence.
1: Is minamak niya emotion ko, like sabi niya yung ipapag-guidance ko pa yung ganun, gumaganon po siya. Sabi ko, ganun. Kasi ano po, I felt really disappointed on that time.
0: Around 1 in 2 15-year-old students in the Philippines report being bullied at least a few times a month, more than double the OECD average. And while bullying is an urgent issue across Southeast Asia, Filipino kids may be suffering more than most. In the 2024 survey of 6 Southeast Asian countries, the Philippines came out on top, with teachers reporting that half of the students have experienced bullying.
2: Bullying is all about power. It's power over another. So by definition, bullying or a bully is a person who repeatedly harms, insults another person whom he perceives as weaker than he is.
3: This would be involving persistent, so that means it's repeated behaviors that may be physical, psychological, may be social in nature.
0: A Philippine study in 2024 of children aged 15 to 18 found verbal abuse to be the most common form of bullying, followed by emotional and physical abuse.
3: Physical is the most obvious. It's when you push your classmate, when you throw something at your classmate. Verbal would be making fun, saying harmful words towards your classmates. And then emotional, social would be kind of in the same space when you try to intentionally avoid the person, you ostracize the person, exclude the student from your group in a way that is very obviously trying to ostracize the person.
2: Parents and even teachers, you know, think that physical bullying is worse than emotional. That is so because physical bullying is visible and you can see it happening, no? Just looking at it. But emotional bullying is probably the deepest, most damaging kind of bullying for young people, because emotional bullying, first of all, is not obvious, and then it's not violent or anything like that, but it goes really deep into the system of the person being bullied.
0: Studies show that victims of bullying suffer blows to their mental health. One Philippine study found nearly 17% of bullying victims had suicidal ideations or thoughts.
3: Bullying is associated with depression symptoms, different forms of chronic anxiety.
2: There will be a change in behavior from maybe confidence. A child who's confident will become less confident, will be shy or relax self-confidence. And they seem to be like, their body is like looking down, not like this, you know.
0: As important as what bullying is also where it takes place. On social media platforms, bullying is able to extend beyond the school environment. One survey by a children's rights nonprofit found that 80% of teenagers aged 13 to 16 have been cyberbullied through social media.
4: Cyberbullying is any acts of harassment, humiliation, and threatening towards somebody that uses internet and communications platforms. You have your messengers, you have your text messages, you have your social media pages. The humiliation exponentially grows, the threat expands to a lot of people. So with offline bullying, there are safe spaces that we can run to. You know, we can always find comfort at home. But when it comes to cyberbullying, the internet space is borderless. There's no place to hide in the internet.
0: And here may be a clue on why bullying rates in the Philippines are so high. Social media is where Filipino youths spend a lot of their time. A 2025 study found that Filipino youth average 3 hours 22 minutes online per day, among the highest in the world.
4: Right now, I think it's the center of their universe, to be honest. You know, all their interests are based off of what's new on social media, what's trending. All their interests, all their needs and wants, you know, and their idols are now not movie stars, but influencers on social media.
2: The impact of online bullying is very different from the impact of physical bullying, because it is something that public, it is known by many people. In 1 minute, everybody knows it. You cannot take it back.
0: Cyberbullies are also aided by online anonymity.
4: These threat actors, these bullies gain much confidence, and you know, they're so brazen right now because they have this idea that they won't get caught, and they try to exploit that, and that anonymity provides them with the confidence that I can do anything because they won't catch me. So I think it's a big factor why online bullying is so pervasive right now.
0: After her project was destroyed, Lara continued to be bullied, but in a different way.
1: As I know, ayun lang po kasing project na pinagawa ni Ma'am. Nung una nga po, inisip ko kung sino pinapatamaan niya ako. So hanggang sa na-realize ko na ako yung ano nun.
0: The bullying continued for 2 years. And like many young victims, Lara struggled to process what was happening to her.
1: Mas lalo ko napalayo sa tao, and yes, nakikisama ako, but hindi ko na po alam yung ano yung

0: yung ano po, parang hindi ko na alam yung value ng tao. 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
1: Even with the high incidence of bullying in the Philippines, the problem may be underreported.
2: We believe that this is the case because many schools report zero cases. So in the past, there was a perception that if you had bullying cases in your school, then your school was low performing. Principals perceived that if I say that my school has bullying cases, it would affect the standing of my school, the kind of budget I would receive. So they would just not report the cases.
1: The numbers tell us bullying in the Philippines is worse than most of Southeast Asia. But they don't explain why. No child is born a bully. So where does it start? She could work from anywhere. So why did she give it up?
3: I realize how much my salary matters when I'm getting a loan.
1: A kitchen investment that'll take 20 years to pay off. Is it still worth it? And how a tiny savings habit helped one family build income-generating assets. On Money Mind, Wednesday on CNA. Occupation.
4: Take territory from surrounding states as part of expansionism.
1: Intervention.
5: One of the most extraordinary foreign military operations in Latin America.
1: Annexation.
6: That should be controlled by the United States.
1: From overtures to overreach, the contest for influence is reshaping the world. It's Wednesday on CNA.
7: East Asia, a region steeped in history, now helping to write the future of our world.
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9: Their Coming Home is a deeply human story of men who set out to search for opportunity far away from home, only then to be held hostage.
10: It took us more than a year just to gain access into all those restricted nuclear power plant sites. And we filmed across 10 different countries within 4 months. We wanted to tell such an important global topic like nuclear energy in a more accessible and relatable manner. We wanted to show everyone how this technology could eventually impact everyday lives, especially amidst the urgent need for a cleaner and more sustainable future. That's essentially what inspires us to tell stories that matter.
9: This story is a great example of what we do at CNA Correspondent, shining a light on underreported stories beyond the headlines and breaking news by putting a deeply human perspective on it. What makes this award so meaningful is that it recognizes our commitment to impactful on-the-ground storytelling when everyone else has already moved on to the next story. This award recognizes the power of storytelling that is global in scope and human at heart.
11: These are stories that are recognized on a global stage. Thank you for being part of this proud moment.
12: Siguro kung hindi ko na-experience yung pagmamahal at yung grasya, yung kapatawaran ni Jesus, siguro worst case, nakakulong ako or patay na ako ngayon. 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
1: There is a lot of research that shows that bullies are often victims of bullying themselves. Maybe not in the school, but in the family or in their community.
2: Gerald grew up in a religious household and describes himself as the black sheep of the family.
0: Makulit talaga ako. 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Napapalo din talaga ako yun, nadidisiplina.
2: Many studies found that children who are hit are more likely to develop aggression, depression, and long-term mental health problems. They're also more likely to bully others or use violence to resolve conflict. In 2022, UNICEF found that nearly 40% of children under the age of 15 were subjected to physical punishment. Supporting marginalized women and children is Christina Sevilla, a human rights lawyer and founder of Action Against Violence and Exploitation, or ACTIVE.
3: Corporal punishment can have negative impacts on the child. It's normalizing really violence, physically harming someone. So when you connect this to bullying, if corporal disciplining is normalized within a home, it's possible that when children interact, socialize, then they adapt the same culture, the same approach, the same way. Because it's really all about social and emotional conditioning.
4: The parent is always a model. The child absorbs what you're doing, who you are, your values, etc. One of the effects we have found is that the child also becomes aggressive and hurts others. The child can become very angry inside, keeps that anger, and can come out with temper tantrums.
2: Children also mirror what they see in society. The Philippines struggles with a culture where violence can feel normal, from drug war killings to election-related attacks. In the 2025 midterm elections alone, at least 42 documented political attacks left more than 30 people dead.
1: So there are some pockets in our community which can legitimize certain forms of violence and see that it is justified. I don't think we can be confident in saying that their violence is not a normal part of Philippine society.
5: Nakikita ng mga bata na araw-araw po silang binubuli ng mga nasa kinaukulan na dapat nagbibigay ng suporta sila sa kanila. So nagiging normal. 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
2: For Gerald, things escalated in high school.
0: Meron akong kaklase. He was trying to bully me. 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And then eventually, second year, third year, sumali ako ng gang. Kasi sa lugar namin nun, uso talaga yung mga gang.
2: In the Philippines, some schools and communities struggle with gang-related violence, especially in urban areas. Studies say minors are driven to join gangs because of poverty, lack of schooling or employment options, and peer pressure. Authorities have also said bullying others is a part of the process of joining a gang. In college, Gerald tried to change, but old habits die hard.
0: Tapos doon ko nakilala si Julian. Si Julian kasi, lower year siya sa akin, so senior niya. And for us, Si Julian kasi, easy target siya. Yung typical na may pagka-nerd kasi siya, tapos hindi siya lumalaban talaga. May times na si Julian, pinapahiya talaga namin siya. Nagsasabi kami ng mga mean words to him. Lagi namin siyang ginagawang joke.
2: In the Philippines, there is this idea that teasing or bullying behavior is regarded as harmless fun. The concept is known as kanchawan.
1: One way of showing affection among Filipinos is by, you know, sometimes even saying mean things. No, so I think it is not unusual for best friends, for example, to tease each other.
2: Another cultural concept is away bata, or roughly translated as children's fight.
4: Kids fight normally. They don't agree, or somebody pushes someone. That's normal. Especially their boys, they have to learn to fight. You know, they should not just be weak and allow themselves to be bullied. In fact, that's just a common thing. Away bata is different from bullying. There's a nuance that's different there, because kids can fight, that's normal. Siblings fight, and they're equally powerful in their fighting, and they're, you know. But when you see that one is teasing or hitting or bullying the other, and the other one is feeling very, very hurt, that is different.
1: It's a very thin line there, where behaviors can be benign when there are trusting relationships, friendly, empathetic relationships. But in anonymous environments, in big high schools, these behaviors push you away, make you feel like I don't belong, they don't want me here. And that's causing a lot of psychological harm.
2: As Gerald recalls, he considers his treatment of Julian as kanchawan, but his victim felt differently.
0: Naalala ko may time na trip lang namin, parang yung bag niya, binuksan namin, tas lahat ng gamit niya, kinalat namin across the corridor. 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Kasi for me, bro, ikaw yan eh. Parang yan yung role mo. 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Nandiyan ka. Ikaw yung dapat binubuli.
1: The classic definitions of bullying also emphasize the power dynamic. It's someone with more power being aggressive towards someone with less power.
4: If there's a person who's angry and always enraged, bullying is just the cover-up to stop himself or herself from being connected to that dark, vulnerable, helpless, powerless space. So rage is the opposite of inner power. People who are empowered do not necessarily bully. The people who are not empowered will be more likely to be bullying someone who is weaker, smaller than they are.
2: Just after graduating college, Gerald got into a relationship, one that he really treasured, but it didn't work out.
0: Yung relationship ko nung time na yun, which is, for me, yun yung naging center of my world. Parang dun umikot talaga yung mundo ko. Inalis yun ng Lord. So parang broken-hearted talaga ako nung time na yun. And then, yun nga, parang na-realize ko na sobrang sinful ko na tao. Parang nag-flashback sa akin lahat ng kasalanan na ginawa ko. And I was crying for help.
2: With the help of his sister, who invited him to church, Gerald slowly changed. It was during this time that he reached out to Julian on social media.
0: Minessage ko siya, sabi ko, Julian, bro, I know hindi ako naging mabuting kaibigan sa'yo before, hindi ako naging mabuting senior sa'yo. I want to say sorry sa mga nagawa ko sa'yo before. Kung ano man yung mga na-cause nun or ano naging impact sa'yo nun. And then, yung reply niya, nakakatawa kasi for him, nakalimutan niya na talaga. So parang okay naman siya. Ang mas nag-heal, tingin ko ako eh. 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After nung transformation nga na nangyari sa akin.
2: Julian eventually joined the same church as Gerald, and the two got closer through their Bible study group. Last year, Julian got married and wanted Gerald to be at his wedding.
0: Sabi niya, pwede daw bang ako yung maging best man niya sa wedding niya. Ang reaction ko talaga, hindi ko deserve eh. 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So parang, hindi ko deserve. 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Regalo ni Julian to, suot ko na watch ngayon.
2: The family and the culture shape the bully. But what happens when that child walks through the school gate?

0: 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Especially the Ainu descendants. Then we're getting off our bike and onto the train for more encounters. 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

0: This is Battersea Hills National High School in Quezon City. By its own count, it's one of the largest schools in the country. Last year, close to 15,800 students.
1: Ano po?
0: Here, Benedict Sularan teaches values education. 5 years ago, he took on another role as a guidance advocate addressing bullying complaints.
2: So sa isang araw, papasok ako magiin. Minsan may mga case na. So as much as possible, kung kaya ko nang i-resolve yun, nang within siguro 1 to 2 hours, i-resolve na natin. After 2 hours, magtuturo ako. Then may break akong 20 minutes, next subject na ulit or next section na ulit.
0: In 2025, a nationwide survey found that schools were the primary setting for where bullying happens. Nearly 80% of victims of physical bullying reported that they were bullied within educational institutions. One challenge is how crowded classrooms are.
2: Sa loob ng classroom ko, nagre-ratio po yung population natin ng 48 to 52. So yun yung average attendance.
1: Mag-research. Bakit? Bakit
0: in the Philippines, the average class size is 50 pupils. This is much higher than places like Singapore, Malaysia, and Brunei, where the average class sizes are around 30 to 35.
3: Teachers in big classes really suffer from trying to supervise that amount of students. The teacher can't have their eyes on every student. So many things, like subtle forms of bullying, go unnoticed.
0: Generally, there are two main types of basic education schools in the Philippines. Private schools charge tuition and other fees, and typically sell families who are able to pay. Public schools are government-funded and provide tuition-free basic education. They serve students from a wide range of socio-economic backgrounds. These are where the majority of Filipino children are educated. But differences can sometimes become a source of teasing, exclusion, or bullying.
2: Doon po sa setup ng classroom, meron po tayong students na part ng LGBT, may part ng yung regular students. May mga iilan lang naman po na meron ding special needs. Kahit nga lang sa isang student eh, kung alamin mo yung kanyang mental capacity, medyo challenge na. What if kung 50 pa yun?
4: With young people, when you're different, then you're a target. Even if you speak with a different accent, you're targeted. You're too tall, you're too short, you're too thin, you're too fat, everyone is targeted.
0: In Manila, 24-year-old RJ Reyes is a young civil servant and former student leader. Growing up, she knew she was different from an early age.
5: I started to realize that I'm a transgender woman. When I was 14 years old, I was in first year high school back then. It's a little by little process. I started wearing square pants first and then trying to wear sandals. And then I think after a week or after a month, I tried wearing blouse, like still discreet blouse. A group of my girl classmates will be the one who will put makeup on me during our free time, during recess or during lunch breaks.
0: Today, RJ is an anti-bullying advocate. Interestingly, her own experiences of bullying did not come from her peers.
6: Most of my bullying experience happened when I was transitioning from junior high school to senior high school. First day of classes, I'm wearing blouse, I have long hair, I'm wearing makeups, I'm wearing heels. And I remember back then that the first issue was, why was he allowed to wear that? The person misgendering me in that situation was a teacher.
0: A 2024 survey found that nearly three quarters of LGBTQ+ young people in the Philippines reported that they had been discriminated against due to their sexual orientation or gender identity.
6: I would also never forget that one incident, it's a national event of the Department of Education. And there's this high-ranking official from our region who said that, oh, you can't be with the girls. You are a man and you have to stay with the boys. And I filed a complaint against that person, and that person was removed from his position.
0: Getting victims to come forward is another challenge. One survey found that more than half of the victims chose to ignore the bullying. Experts say one reason may be the Filipina cultural concept of hiya, or shame.
7: Basically, hiya means shame. So you don't want to kind of upset the hierarchy, or some part of it is you don't want to disturb the harmony, right? So the tendency of that is for you to make bullying less visible and underreported.
2: Takot din na mapahiya kasi may mga times na feeling nila na nasi-single out sila dahil nga ayun, nagsusumbong or whatsoever. Parang lalabas dun sa mga tao na kabalibot sa kanila na yun nga, na subungero sila, ganun, tattletale.
8: The hiya also prevents them to even speaking about themselves to a person whom they don't know, who's not a member of the family, and who is kind of an authority, a person who's not part of my life.
9: Siguro na lang din po yung nangyari. Natakot na lang din po ako, lalo sa crowd. Sorry po.
10: Takot ka sa parang perception ng tao.
0: But when a bullying incident does get reported, schools must respond. This is mandated under the Anti-Bullying Act of 2013, which required schools to have policies and procedures for addressing bullying.
3: So when a bullying case is reported, the first responsibility of the school is to ensure the safety of the learners involved. Secondly, it has to be elevated to the guidance designate. So if a teacher, for example, receives the report, she then has to bring it up to either their school head or their guidance designate.
0: In many schools, a guidance counselor is among the first to respond to bullying cases. But there are only 4,069 licensed guidance counselors nationwide. According to a congressional commission, the Philippines would need more than 50,000 counselors to reach the widely used benchmark of one counselor for every 250 students.
3: In the Philippines, to get a guidance counselor license, you have to have a master's degree in guidance counseling. Not all regions offer a master's degree in guidance counseling. So many of potential guidance counselors would have to relocate or conduct their studies online just to be able to get the degree.
0: Salaries for counselors in public schools are also considered low. Starting salaries are around 30,000 pesos, or $488 a month. This is similar to the starting pay of teachers.
11: You cannot have a policy where you want a competent counselor and you require a master's degree holder. But then again, the salary is entry level. It's not realistic.
0: Many schools do not have a licensed guidance counselor. In their absence, schools often assign teachers as guidance designates, taking on the duties alongside their teaching workload.
3: I taught in a public school for 2.5 years. We didn't have a guidance counselor, we had a guidance teacher. She was also our registrar. She was also our grade 6 English teacher, and she was also a class advisor.
2: May mga times lang na exhausting kasi ina-absorb mo yung mga problems ng mga bata, yung mga struggles nila sa bahay. Outside the school naman po, napapakaasawa tayo dun sa asawa ko. 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
0: In Lara's case, she had requested to see a guidance counselor after her bullying incident, but her teacher dissuaded her.
9: Ang sabi lang po ni ma'am dun is, kung wala daw pong pruweba na ginawa nila yon personally, parang hindi po siya valid kasi wala naman daw po kong proof kung sino yung gumawa nun. Sincere na question, something like that, kung ano nararamdaman ko, okay lang ba ako, something like that. Pero wala po eh.
4: It's a lot of paperwork, of course. You have to go through process, and you have to get witnesses. You have to get, you have to have a committee where parents are represented, the community is represented, their student. It's a very resource-intensive type of activity. So what principals probably try to do, we've seen this in some cases, is to try to resolve it in some other way. In some cases, the students might feel it's being dismissed or not addressed.
12: Schools are overwhelmed and students don't trust the policies meant to protect them. So, what will it take to stamp out bullying in the Philippines?
13: Singapore, you've heard of it, but do you know it? Next on Singapore Hour.
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0: 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So why did she give it up?
1: I realized how much my salary matters when I'm getting a loan.
0: A kitchen investment that'll take 20 years to pay off. Is it still worth it? 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On Money Mind, Wednesday on CNA.
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2: Annexation.
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2: 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It's Wednesday on CNA.
6: Tumatawag yung mama ko na nasa trabaho ako. 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
0: Anna is using an alias to protect the identity of her child. She lives in a poor neighborhood in the northwest region of Metro Manila. A canteen worker and mother to six children, she struggles to make ends meet.
6: Hirap ang buhay ngayon sa sobrang mahal ng bilihin. 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
0: Bullying doesn't just affect individuals. It has wider social and economic consequences. Research has linked it to poorer educational outcomes, increased mental health challenges, and lower productivity and earnings later in life.
7: What we're seeing is that if you are bullied, you are more likely to drop out from school or to have lower cognitive scores. So it has huge human capital implications. The annual cost is around 10 to 20 billion productivity loss because of bullying. So it has huge economic implications.
0: In Anna's case, she tried taking up the issue with the school.
6: Ang sabi po ng teacher niya, huwag po kayong mag-alala mang pagsasabihan ko po. 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After that, ayun na naman, binubuli na naman siya.
0: Little happened after that one meeting with the teacher. No follow-ups, no offer to see the school's guidance counselor. Bullying has long been a concern in the Philippines. The Anti-Bullying Act of 2013

0: requires schools to have policies to prevent bullying and respond when incidents occur. But implementation remains a challenge. Between November 2022 and July 2024, just 11% of reported cases were resolved, according to government data. In a response to Insight, the Department of Education said that it's crafting a framework which will keep track of compliance to existing laws, rules and procedures at all governance levels. The department is also incentivizing schools to accurately report bullying cases by including in school effectiveness measures the number of bullying cases resolved.
1: Enforcement, it's not being felt. That's why you have schools who are not compliant.
0: Since the Anti-Bullying Act was passed in 2013, the number of reported bullying cases instead rose substantially. Though it's unclear if this is due to an increase in bullying itself or simply better awareness and reporting. In 2025, the government updated the Anti-Bullying Act with revised implementing rules and regulations. Schools are now required to follow a standard anti-bullying policy with clearer steps for reporting and responding to cases. But making sure those rules are followed consistently is still a challenge.
2: They've tried to streamline the reporting process. There are now forms. They can even be done online. I think it's a more rational target for schools to try to reduce bullying or to implement anti-bullying policies than simply reporting zero bullying, which may be fake in the case of many schools.
3: There are so many unresolved cases because there are no people on the ground. There are no people who will do it.
1: In some of the schools that we have encountered, many of them really did not have an anti-bullying policy. If they do have, it's usually just a copy-paste of the law. And so the mandate of localized anti-bullying policy has not really been implemented.
0: But there have been efforts on the ground. At Battersand Hills National High School, QR codes have been posted around the school to allow students to report bullying anonymously. The school is also tapping on the power of peer relations.
4: Ang ginawa po natin, lahat ng classroom president and sergeant at arms ng classroom, meron po silang, binigyan po natin sila ng platform wherein they can, pwedeng directly na mag-report doon or mag-mention ng bullying case yung isang classmate, then i-relay po sa anti-bullying club. Kasi minsan nahihiya sila sa teacher. So with that po, yun po yung parang naging effort natin. Sa gayon parang mas ma-intensify pa at mas ma-encourage pa yung mga student.
0: In 2023, lawmakers proposed a new law to tackle cyberbullying against children. It will introduce tougher penalties and require online platforms to take down harmful content. But more than 2 years later, the bill is still pending in Congress. So, what's holding it back?
5: Because technology takes over. The technology is advancing at a rapid pace that the problem we're trying to address now becomes obsolete whenever we come up with a policy. So, I do believe whenever we come to discuss and try to craft laws, it should be flexible enough to address the advancement of technology.
0: Now, a new technology could change the face of online bullying. Artificial intelligence. In a 2026 study across 11 countries, UNICEF, ECPAT and Interpol found that at least 1.2 million children reported having their images altered into sexually explicit AI deepfakes in the previous year.
5: They can use AI to profile someone, get the dirt on them, profile their families, profile their work. The smallest details they can amplify. Second of it, AI now is being used to generate deep fakes, videos, photos, voice messages that are so realistic, they would add to the credibility, the narrative of the bullies against a particular person.
0: The government is also putting more pressure on social media companies to do their part to strengthen protections for children online.

0: They're also considering following countries like Australia by setting a minimum age of 16 for social media. For now, though, these proposals are still being debated in Congress.
1: I think we're one of the biggest markets for Facebook. We're one of the biggest markets for TikTok and the gaming platforms. They're doing business here, yet they have no offices here. So whenever a court decides something or issues a subpoena to get some evidences from these platforms, guess what? We have to go to Singapore, we have to go to the United States. So critical to that is we have to get that jurisdiction over these platforms, and rightfully so.
0: In January 2026, the Philippines passes the largest education budget yet. A record 1.34 trillion pesos, or around $21.7 billion, a nearly 30% increase from the previous year. It sets aside 2 billion pesos for the hiring of 10,000 school counselor associates. Funds have also been allocated to build 24,000 new classrooms in 2026, compared with around 5,000 to 6,000 in a typical year. More classrooms means smaller class sizes and better supervision.
2: I think addressing bullying cases has to be focused on building real learner support systems on the ground through empowering them, giving them more funding, more personnel, enticing professionals, mental health professionals, guidance counselors to take up the burden of education on the ground.
0: At the same time, the home environment matters too. According to UNICEF, many Filipino families face challenges that affect children's care and well-being. There are around 15 million single-parent households in the Philippines. Some 2 million Filipinos work overseas, separating parents from their children, who may be cared for by other relatives for extended periods.
3: It's not normal because it's the mothers who have to leave the home. So what they're saying is na walang ilaw ng tahanan, the light, literally, the light of the home is gone. That's what the children said to describe. We're so sad, so pervasive sadness.
0: In some cases, corporal punishment becomes a shortcut for parental discipline, which critics say can lead to bullying behavior.
3: But parents say, if you spare the rod and spoil the child, right? That's also very common. So what's wrong with spanking? One of the effects that we have found is that the child also becomes aggressive and hurts others. You don't punish because you're angry, okay? You punish to teach them because you care for them.
0: For Anna, she eventually made a painful decision. She agreed to allow her daughter to drop out of school and move to another province.
4: Kailangan kong tanggapin na mawalay sa akin, kahit masakit. 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
0: As for Lara, a change of school has made all the difference.
5: Nakatulong naman po siya kasi excited ako. 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
1: 每个人都讲我的鸡饭是最好吃的。
2: My opinion is special. The customer feedback is very good.
3: I want to bring it down to the next generation so that this hawker trade will not die off.
4: I've wasted 20 years inside.
5: For hawker, people don't judge. You come and buy food, you also would ask me whether I'm an ex-convict or not.
6: I'm very grateful Madam Haja teach me this sambal. Then I feel like, alamak, someone trusted me.
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6: Today haven't finished frying, around 150 kg, Lord, not okay, Haja. I came here to train, Haja. I not come here to work.
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2: It's 11 a.m. in Singapore and Hong Kong, 8:30 in New Delhi and 10 o'clock in Jakarta. I'm Glenda Chong. At this hour, the Trump administration imposes new tariffs on 60 trade partners, replacing an existing global duty that lapses in less than an hour. Major economies including China, India and the European Union among those affected. The youth-led cockroach movement in India piles pressure on the government, calling for nationwide protests today, even as the Prime Minister vows to punish those accused of leaking exam papers. And deadly deluge causing widespread disruption in South Asia, killing more than 80 people across northeastern India, Pakistan, and Afghanistan this week.

0: The U.S. will be imposing a wave of new tariffs on 60 trading partners in less than an hour, replacing a 10% global duty that's set to expire at the same time. Countries that have laws in place to combat forced labor have been given a 10% rate, while those without such statutes face a 12.5% tariff. So here in Asia, China, Japan, South Korea, Singapore, the Philippines, Vietnam and Thailand face higher duty, while India, Pakistan, Indonesia, Malaysia, Sri Lanka, Bangladesh and Cambodia will be given the 10% rate. Goods including steel, aluminium, automobiles and parts won't be subject to the new measure as they are covered by separate national security tariffs. Food, agriculture, fertilizer and energy products are also exempt. Now, these fresh tariffs are putting a spotlight on forced labour. So, what is it exactly and why is President Trump prioritising it in his economic agenda? So, let's start with how it's defined. The International Labour Organization explains it's as any work or service that is done under threat or which is carried out involuntarily. This includes things like wage theft and physical abuse. The United Nations has likened it to modern slavery. The US stopped the import of goods made with forced labor back in 1930. This time, it's targeting countries that haven't done enough, well, either by not banning imports made with forced labor or not properly enforcing bans already in place. So then, why is this a priority for President Trump? Well, experts say it's simple. Countries that use forced labor are deemed to have an unfair competitive advantage. So think lower production costs and the distortion of market prices. Well, it's already tough for law-abiding manufacturers to compete with goods that are artificially cheap. The U.S. Office of the Trade Representative, or USTR, argues that some American businesses have already been undermined and that forced labor goods have already infiltrated the economy. And in particular, tobacco, rice, beef and cotton. The tariffs are not yet final, though, and it's unclear how these levies would improve workers' rights or raise wages. And for a closer look at what these tariffs mean, well, especially for us here in Asia, let's speak to Deborah Elms, and she's head of trade policy at the Heinrich Foundation. Morning, Deborah. So, first up, how are these tariffs different to the global 10% levy that's expiring soon? And what do you make of the Trump administration's choice to then target forced labor practices?
1: Well, I don't think this is about forced labor at all. It was just a convenient excuse to rebuild the tariff wall that got overturned by the Supreme Court in February. We've had a temporary 10% tariff that expires, as you just mentioned, in about an hour. That will now be replaced with these Section 301 unfair trade practice tariffs, which are likely to be far more legally durable. And so it's not actually about stopping forced labor or trade in forced labor, despite what the United States claims. It's really about rebuilding a tariff wall of between 10 and 12.5% against 60 of the U.S. largest trading partners, covering almost 99% of all imports into the United States. So basically, you have replaced one temporary statute now for one that is going to be much more longer lasting and much more legally durable.
0: So, will any of these countries be able to fight these levies, or can the U.S. reduce them?
1: I expect that there will be lawsuits ahead, but the way that the United States has structured this is very interesting, and it suggests that we'll have to have lawsuits country by country. So firms that are affected by imports from, let's say, Singapore, will have to fight separately from firms that claim that they've been affected by imports from Malaysia, Indonesia, or Thailand. And so it will be a challenging legal environment, I think, and firms should just be prepared to pay more in tariffs. And in places like Singapore, the tariff just increased from what has been 10% since the Trump administration started all of its tariff activity to a now 12.5% with a new set of tariffs on the horizon that will affect countries like Singapore and 15 other major U.S. trading partners. We don't know when those will land. It could be soon. And that will drive the tariff rates presumably higher still.
0: Well, so then which countries or industries do you suspect are likely to be most affected here? You know, it seems that it's more targeted this time around than just blanket measures.
1: They are blanket measures, but there are a lot of exceptions, especially for things that the United States doesn't produce, crops that the United States doesn't grow, and a certain number of energy products and fertilizer products. Those are exempt from this set of new rules. But everything else at the moment remains subject to these new tariffs. And the complexity, I think, is particularly high. So firms are going to have to scramble to figure out whether these tariffs apply to their specific goods that are entering the United States. And we're not quite done yet with the tariff escapades out of Washington.
0: Well, let's look at China. You know, China had earlier criticized the use of the Section 301 trade investigations and warned that it would take necessary measures. Could this latest round of tariffs undo the progress made between the U.S. and China in recent months?
1: Certainly they could. And I think that there has been no response so far from China, as far as I'm aware, on these tariffs. And I think that's part of an internal discussion that must be taking place in Beijing over do they have retaliatory measures, I'm sure, lined up and ready to go? Do they want to impose them now? Do they want to impose them at the highest possible level or at the lowest possible level, especially because there is, again, this extra Section 301 on what the United States claims is structural excess capacity that is looming, and could it be imposed at any time? China will be in the crosshairs for that one as well. And so I think they will have to decide in Beijing whether they want to retaliate now in whole or in part, or wait until they see further escalation measures from the United States. And so it's a bit of a waiting game, I think, vis-a-vis China, whether or not we would expect retaliatory actions. So far, since the Trump administration came back into office, whenever they have taken actions against China, China has fairly swiftly moved to escalate on their side to retaliate for what they see as unfair U.S. trade actions. So we may see that again in the coming hours or days.
0: All right. Speaking of that, the 10% or the 12.5%, it's still much lower than the trade barriers many countries were facing last year. But we also understand that this is just not the end. Well, another set of tariffs, well, they're expected to come in the coming weeks. What do we know about those upcoming levies, and why is the U.S. planning for them?
1: So the U.S. took the 16 trading partners with the highest deficits in goods or other reasons, basically, to go after another batch of countries, including China, the European Union, Singapore, et cetera. So those tariffs will drive overall rates presumably higher, because I would assume everyone will be found guilty, as we have seen across this Trump administration. The question is, how high will those new tariffs be? And we end up with some really peculiar outcomes, where some countries will actually have lower tariffs overall from where they were at the end of last year. Some countries will have higher tariffs, like Singapore and Australia. And some countries will potentially be about where they were before. All countries, I should just note, are in worse shape than before the Trump administration came back into office, where the average U.S. tariff heading into the Trump administration was only 2%. So 10% is significantly higher than 2%, and we are now in a much higher tariff world with more flexibilities and more tariff and other trade tools being threatened by the United States against many of its largest and most important trading partners.
0: All right, so saying all that, what are the implications for Singapore and the wider ASEAN region?
1: I think it is likely to drive further integration away from the United States, so more doubling down on other activities. And so two that I would mention that Singapore has been very active in the last 2 weeks alone. One is this thing called the Future of Investment and Trade Partnership, FITP. Singapore is a founding member, and they're looking to line up with 19 other smaller economies to say, how can we collaborate and cooperate together? I think that's an interesting innovation that Singapore is helping drive. A second is the Comprehensive and Progressive Trans-Pacific Partnership, CPTPP. Ministers and officials are meeting in Vietnam and then next week in Japan to discuss how can they upgrade that rule, those set of rules, how can they expand them to new members, how can they better collaborate with partners like the European Union. So I think these are two ways that we're going to see increased collaboration, cooperation, project work, increased market access potentially for members who are not the United States and potentially not China. So thinking again about how do middle powers or smaller powers navigate an increasingly uncertain and fragmented world, I think Singapore is well positioned for that. But it's going to be much more challenging for companies to navigate a less seamless world, right? When we're fragmented, it's becoming much more costly and much more challenging for companies.
0: All right, thanks for that. Deborah Elms, head of trade policy from Heinrich Foundation. Well, dozens of countries are already voicing their opposition to the new tariffs. Japan says it regrets the latest measure, stressing that the country's industry and trade are conducted in accordance with international rules. Tokyo says it confirmed with Washington that no additional tariffs that exceed the terms of last year's trade deal will be imposed. The spokesperson adds, the understanding is that last year's agreement is universal and both sides remain committed to its implementation. South Korea's presidential office is also consulting the U.S. on keeping their original trade pact. It notes that the new forced labor tariffs, if combined with expected excess production duties, could push Seoul's overall tariff rate above 15%. Australia has voiced disappointment and called the new round of tariffs unjustified. It will be hit with a higher 12.5% duty. The country's trade representative says that he will continue to lobby the US to remove all tariffs on Australian goods. New Zealand's Prime Minister also condemned the trade measures. He says the US investigation has not provided meaningful evidence to support claims in relation to forced labour. Canadian Prime Minister Mark Carney is planning to retaliate. He says a full range of options are on the table if a trade deal can't be reached. New 50% tariffs on Canadian goods are set to come into effect on 19th of August, in addition to the 10% imposed today. While Singapore's Foreign Affairs Minister Dr. Vivian Balakrishnan says the country made a case against US tariffs as he met Secretary of State Marco Rubio on the sidelines of the ASEAN meetings in Manila.
2: I made the point quite categorically that the US has a surplus, a trade surplus against us. In fact, it is growing. And on that basis, you know, there really is no technical or economic basis to impose tariffs upon us. I am trying to find a way to make the point that Singapore is not a target of the United States, not at all. But we also need to make sure we don't become collateral damage in the overall scheme in which tariffs are going to be raised by the United States with all its trading partners.
0: Singapore faces a 12.5% tariff following a US investigation into whether its trading partners did enough to prevent the import of goods made with forced labour. Singapore has previously said it does not condone forced labour in supply chains and has a comprehensive framework to combat such illegal practices. Your Asia Business Update is next. Regional markets fall after a tech-led sell-off on Wall Street, while Brent crude holds above $100 a barrel on fears of escalating Middle East tensions. We'll keep you updated on the trading action. Plus, we bring you highlights from one of the world's largest aerospace and aviation trade shows as the industry navigates geopolitical tensions and supply chain pressures.
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5: Meet me there. Love your sayang. 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
3: 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This August on CNA. 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Cycle around Hokkaido and encounter the people connected to the land. Especially the Ainu descendants. Then we're getting off our bike and onto the train for more encounters. 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
7: 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Nuclear fusion.
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12: The amount of helium-3 in the moon is massive. We are looking at millions of tons.
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0: Check on business news now. Asian markets tracking losses on Wall Street overnight as investors grow concerned over AI valuations. Now, Australia's ASX 200 down 0.5% as tech stocks hit their lowest level since mid-April. Commodity prices also a drag. STI also losing ground. The Nikkei 225 is the biggest loser after slipping into correction territory last week. Odds of higher interest rates also rising as inflation picks up. Japan's underlying inflation rose for the first time in 3 months, reinforcing expectations that the Bank of Japan could hike interest rates again later this year. Core inflation, which excludes fresh food, rose 1.6% on year in June from a year earlier, matching economists' forecasts. A broader measure that strips out both fresh food and energy also accelerated to 1.7%, suggesting underlying price pressures remain intact. In South Korea, KOSPI weighed down by chip stocks, SK Hynix reversing its recent gains. SK Hynix shares rallied yesterday after South Korea confirmed investors can no longer freely convert Seoul-listed shares into US-traded ADRs. So that means that arbitrage traders can't create new ADRs to close the price gap between the two markets. As a result, investors expect the US-listed shares to continue trading at a premium to the Korean stock, helping lift the ADRs by more than 2% overnight. Greater China markets are also under pressure as the tech sell-off dampens sentiment. Now, rising geopolitical tensions in the Middle East are driving oil higher, with Brent climbing above $100 for the first time in 2 months. Oil prices jumped $5 to $6 overnight. In Asian trading session now, Brent edging slightly lower but still above the $100 mark. Brent has now reversed course after nearing $70 a barrel following the Memorandum of Understanding between the US and Iran signed last month. Worries mount that tensions have reached a new front after Iran-backed Houthi militants attacked Saudi Arabian tankers in the Red Sea. Santosh Rao, head of research at Manhattan Venture Partners, is warning of increased uncertainty as markets grapple with oil prices above $100.
1: I think $100 oil is not good. Anything above 100 is worse. And there is potential that it could go up to 130, according to some estimates, if this real blockage continues on both arteries of the ocean there, you know, the Hormuz and the one near where this in the Suez Canal and down. So I think it's a big issue, and it's going to spike up inflation, which we don't want, and he might raise rates if that happens. So there's a spillover effect, there's a domino effect, higher rates, higher inflation, and it has a bad effect, a negative impact down the line. So yes, it's not good. Hopefully they will come to some kind of a resolution. It's in the interests of both, but right now it's more I don't know, call it ego. Everyone, they're both looking for a way out respectfully. US has the common narrative is that US has lost the battle, and Trump does not want to believe that. He wants to show that US is well ahead. Iran thinks they can hold on. So I think this is going to go for a while. But at some point, both countries cannot afford this. So let's wait and see who has the sustaining power and who will come to the senses. So a lot of questions there.
0: The International Air Transport Association, or IATA, has tapped Sadia Zahidi as its next chief. She takes the helm from Willie Walsh, who joins Indian carrier IndiGo as CEO after 5 years of leading IATA. She will become the airline trade body's first female director general when she assumes office on November 1st. And she will also be the first IATA chief in 4 decades without executive experience in the airline industry. Ms. Zahidi is currently managing director at the World Economic Forum, where she has served for 20 years. Well, it's the last day of the Farnborough International Air Show, with commercial deals after 4 days at $84.7 billion. So let's get a wrap of the latest aviation developments from the event with Yasmin Yonkers, who covers aviation for CNA. Yasmin, Who's buying what now?
2: People are buying a lot. You just said a huge number there, Glenda. So loads of firm commercial aircraft and engine orders to report. Plus, of course, we've got defense partnerships. Some of them are still at MOU stage, so you can't really put a price tag, Glenda, on that. Here's what we know so far, split across Airbus, Boeing and the Brazil plane maker. We start with Embraer. It has secured 30 firm jet orders at Farnborough. The biggest comes from Latin America's Abra Group, which is the parent of the airlines Avianca and Gol, with 20 E2s, that's the flagship plane of Embraer, and also options for 25 more planes. Also placing firm orders are the Canary Islands carrier Binter, Luxembourg's flag carrier Luxair, and Japan's regional Fuji Dream Airlines. As for Airbus, it has secured 165 firm aircraft orders so far this week. Among them, Saudi low-cost carrier Flynas firmed up 25 aircraft. Bermuda Air ordered 10 A220s and Riyadh Air added 6 A350s. And this one is a particularly popular plane because closer to home, Philippine Airlines signed an MOU for 9 A350s with purchase rights for another 5, although these are not firm orders yet. As for the biggest Airbus deal, it came from the Dublin-based lessor SMBC Aviation Capital. 100 A320neo jets for them. And then they didn't stop there because SMBC placed a separate firm order with Boeing for 100 737 MAX jets, making them Farnborough's biggest buyer overall with 200 aircraft across the two manufacturers. As for Boeing, their other completed deals include 28 Dreamliners for Riyadh Air, 15 for AerCap, 8 aircraft for Uganda Airlines, 5 777 freighters for MSC Air Cargo, and 2 737 MAX jets for Luxair. Sounds like a lot, doesn't it?
0: Yeah, it does.
2: That brings Boeing's firm and exercise orders at the show to 158 aircraft. The trouble is, Glenda, these Farnborough firm orders will then push the delivery backlogs for both Boeing and Airbus even higher once they're recorded in the books. Airbus has over 9,000 aircraft awaiting delivery, and then Boeing nearly 7,000. So that's, you know, really quite massive. The challenge is building aircraft fast enough to meet the demand, as Boeing well understands.
3: We've executed, I think, very well over the last few years, but our goal is to continue to increase production rates so that we can satisfy demand in the market, because a backlog of 10 years is phenomenal. However, we really want to get the product to our customers when they need it, and in many cases, they'd like it sooner than later.
0: All right, so the pressures on commercial plane makers, but there's also the defense side to this air show, right? Because with NATO members raising spending, did that actually translate to major military deals at the air show, though?
2: I think there's a lot of interest. In terms of dollars, it's not at the same scale, Glenda, as the commercial side. Farnborough produced a series of defense contracts, MOUs, also investment pledges, including, this is significant, a £708 million extension of Britain's Future Combat Air System Technology Program. But really, there's no official price tag. And the reason for this is because major military purchases are usually negotiated by governments over months or years, rather than being signed in bulk at one air show itself. And another big win for the UK, this is interesting, Boeing has plans to expand its defense manufacturing in Britain with fresh agreements covering autonomous drones and counter-drone systems. So it looks like the defense story at Farnborough, Glenda, less about one blockbuster order, more about positioning for the next wave of military spending.
0: All right. Well, the air show ends today in the UK, and it might just throw up more updates. So thank you, Yasmin, for getting us up to speed there. Well, ahead on Asia Now, youth protests in India spread to several cities, with the so-called Cockroach Janata Party calling for nationwide demonstrations today. And later, President Trump warns he is considering a massive attack on Iran, saying that it hasn't felt enough pain following nearly 2 weeks of crossfire.

0: 每个人都讲我的鸡饭是最好吃的。
1: My Ayam Penyet is special. The customer feedback is very good.
2: I want to bring it down to the next generation so that this hawker trade will not die off.
3: I've wasted 20 years inside.
4: For hawker, people don't judge. You come and buy food, you also would ask me whether I'm an ex-convict or not.
5: I'm very grateful Madam Haja teach me this sambal. Then I feel like, alamak, someone trusted me.
6: 没有人这样炒东西的，你再怎么炒，怎么炒，你都没有动到底的。
0: 来，拿下来，来，不是这样的，不是这样的。
5: Today haven't finished frying around 150 kg a lot. Not okay, Haja. I came here to train, Haja. I not come here to work.
7: Today we are here to judge this new hawker's skill.

0: Updating this hour's top stories, the Trump administration imposes new tariffs on 60 trade partners, replacing an existing global duty that expires in less than an hour. Now, major economies including China, India and the European Union among those affected. A youth-led cockroach movement in India piles pressure on the government, calling for nationwide protests today, even as the Prime Minister vows to punish those accused of leaking exam papers. And deadly deluge causing widespread disruption in South Asia, killing more than 80 people across northeastern India, Pakistan and Afghanistan this week. The youth-led Cockroach Janata Party, or CJP, is calling for rallies across India today in solidarity with those it says were victims of police brutality during recent protests. The group says its delegates plan to meet government officials for talks at a venue near the protest site. The government has not confirmed the meeting, but has urged CJP leaders to engage in dialogue.
1: It is my humble appeal to the students on agitation that the government is ready for talks whenever you want, at whichever hour of the day, and for as much length of time that you wish to. We are ready to discuss the issue on which the agitation has happened and all the other related issues as well, with an open mind.
0: Thousands of protesters regrouped yesterday following another night of clashes with police. They are reiterating their calls for reforms over alleged exam leaks and for Education Minister Dharmendra Pradhan to step down. Authorities shut several metro stations and blocked mobile internet services in parts of New Delhi. The CJP said it will press on with its protests.
2: Student people liye ek incompetent, ek failed minister is deshe karoro students se zyada important nahi ho sakta. Aur agar ek failed aur incompetent minister in karoro students se zyada important hai, to yaad rakhna, chunav mein aapko inme se koi bhi vote nahi karega.
3: I think he needs to articulate his thoughts a little more and focus on what the demand actually is. Rather than providing a solution which is convenient for him, he should work towards a solution which is convenient for the nation and set an example.
0: Prime Minister Narendra Modi addressed the unrest publicly for the first time yesterday amid mounting pressure. He announced the setting up of fast-track courts to ensure those involved in exam paper leaks are punished, adding, "There is nothing more important than the future of India's youth." India's main opposition, the Congress Party, led a march to a memorial in the national capital, expressing support for protesting students and in light of recent police action against demonstrators.
4: तो यही तो बात है, यही तो स्टूडेंट्स कह रहे हैं. देखिए, जब भरोसा टूट जाता है, अगर आपको उस भरोसे को फिर से बनाना है, तो आपको उस सिस्टम से बाहर निकल के कुछ स्टेप्स लेने पड़ेंगे. क्या है वो स्टेप्स? अपने मंत्री से रेजिग्नेशन लो. क्या है वो स्टेप्स? 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
0: Ishan Garg is tracking the protests for CNA from New Delhi. He says that despite the government's calls for dialogue, protests are likely to continue as concerns extend beyond education to other parts of the economy.
5: The call is likely to be heeded just judging by the sheer number of students, youth protesters and student wings of various political parties that have turned up in the heart of New Delhi. We've seen the numbers swell up consistently after Monday when there was a brutal crackdown by the police on the protesters. We've also seen similar protests, not as organized, not as big, but they have turned up in several cities of India, including in the financial capital, Mumbai, all the way in West Bengal, in Kolkata, in smaller towns and cities as well, and they have all turned up without even a national call for demonstration. So this call by the Cockroach Janata Party, it's likely to be heeded by many of their supporters. They've already, the CJP, have come out with a list of do's and don'ts, and the idea, they say, is to ensure that the protests, they remain peaceful. They are asking their supporters to take legal permission from the local authorities to demonstrate in a set place. They're asking them that if there is any sort of quote-unquote heavy-handedness by the police, they should simply sit down on the floor, and they say that they should remain calm because a calm crowd means that it's a peaceful crowd. As far as what the government is doing about this, we're already seeing that security deployment seems to be at the top of the agenda in many of the cities where protests are taking place. We've already seen police trying to ensure that these demonstrations don't turn violent, they don't take an unnecessary turn. But what's also being done at the federal level is sort of a direct as well as an indirect engagement with the protesters. On the direct engagement side, we know that India's health minister, JP Nadda, his delegation, they've been in talks with representatives of the cockroach movement supporters, and they are going to be holding their meeting on Friday. It remains to be seen what comes out of that, but as part of an indirect engagement, Prime Minister Modi has released a video clip at midnight, shot in a selfie style, which very much is a sign of how he wants to be seen as being connecting to the youth. And he has announced that after the government announced fast-track courts will be set up for people who have been accused of paper leaking, he says that the government is now going to formulate a strict law over paper leaks. It will be discussed by the cabinet on Friday and will be sent to the parliament on Monday. But also, it again remains to be seen how the protesters are going to view this step, because their key demand is resignation of India's education minister, because they say that's where finally accountability lies.
6: More on the protests in India can be found on our website, cna.asia, and our mobile app, including this CNA Explains article on what the cockroach protests reveal about a generation under pressure. At least 82 people are dead and tens of thousands displaced after heavy rain triggered flash floods across northeastern India, Pakistan and Afghanistan. Widespread damage has been reported affecting public infrastructure and farmland. In India's Assam state, rescue and relief operations are ongoing after at least 41 people were killed and thousands of livestock washed away by torrential monsoon floods. The state's chief minister says up to 80 people remain missing. Another 650,000 across 11 districts are also affected by the rainfall. Cloudbursts coupled with localized heavy rainfall have led to flooding in villages that have not seen such devastation in recent history. About 150 relief camps have been set up in the state. The Indian Air Force has dropped relief supplies to inaccessible locations. Assam is home to one of the world's largest rivers, the Brahmaputra, which sees increased water volume every monsoon season. The rains, though, are critical to sustaining the country's agriculture industry. Now, meantime, at least 46 people have been killed and more than 100 injured over the past 3 days across Pakistan's Khyber Pakhtunkhwa province and Afghanistan's northeastern Nuristan province. Now, authorities say that heavy rains earlier this week caused entire homes, hotels and other structures to be washed away. The two countries are among the most vulnerable to climate change, despite contributing minimally to global emissions. The Treaty of Amity and Cooperation has been signed, bringing to a close 3 days of talks between ASEAN and its partner nations in Manila. Now, this year marks the 50th anniversary of the pact, welcoming new signatories, Sweden, Poland, Romania and Lithuania. The Treaty of Amity and Cooperation is a legally binding peace and security pact at the core of ASEAN's code of conduct for interstate relations within the region. Talks on the South China Sea were high on the agenda as tensions flare in the disputed waters. Beijing claims it's imposing so-called control measures on Philippine vessels operating illegally. The latest incident just yesterday, with Manila accusing a China Coast Guard vessel of firing a water cannon at a Philippine government boat near Scarborough Shoal. But China insists the South China Sea issue should not be an obstacle to China's ties with ASEAN. Well, ASEAN Chair the Philippines reports that the bloc and Beijing are working towards finalizing the code of conduct, describing it as a priority for many member states.
7: What was given attention is the code of conduct that ASEAN now and China is geared towards the conclusion, hopefully the conclusion, of the code of conduct by the end of this year. And this seems to be the focus of many of the countries, and I can see some political will from all the countries involved.
6: Myanmar has again rejected an agreed peace plan, the five-point consensus, a day after ASEAN reaffirmed that it would remain the main channel to manage the situation there. In a fresh statement, the Ming Online-led administration said the 2021 plan was not based on consensus. It claimed that the statement was issued without a draft copy nor prior notification to ASEAN member states, including Myanmar. Myanmar argued that former army chief Ming Online didn't explicitly agree to the peace plan, but would consider it as NAPIDO had its own five-point roadmap. Earlier this month, Myanmar's parliament passed a motion to reject ASEAN's five-point consensus, a move which Myanmar said it would stand by. But this runs contrary to what Myanmar's foreign minister, Thin Maung Swe, said to the bloc's ministers when they met in person in Thailand on the 12th of this month.
7: He sort of rejected it, denied it. He defended that the five-point consensus still exists. So that whatever resolution that was passed in parliament then is practically negated.
6: Andreka Natalagawa, associate fellow at the Center for Strategic and International Studies, tells us if we can expect concrete actions beyond the bloc's pledges.
8: When I look at this week's summit and the meetings around it, what I see sort of are two parallel stories, right? There's the story about ASEAN and the institution and the challenges that it faces as it relates to the South China Sea, the crisis in Myanmar. But parallel to that trend as well is the number of different bilateral meetings that were held on the sidelines of the summit. And so what I see here is a show of ASEAN's convening power, bringing together the United States, China, other regional powers to one single meeting across the board. And so when it comes to issues specifically related to the South China Sea and Myanmar, there certainly is a lot of room to grow in terms of ASEAN's approach here. And we've seen been frustrated by sort of a lack of progress across both fronts. Having said that, I think Foreign Secretary Lazaro has pointed to future directions, at least as it relates to the crisis in Myanmar. I think floating the notion of establishing a special envoy position that could cut across

0: campaign.
1: We're doing very well against the Islamic Republic of Iran. We're doing extremely well. They would like to do something, but I say they're not ready yet. They need more of the same.
0: Iran's top diplomat, Abbas Araghchi, cautioned that mindless aggression will only ensure Mr. Trump pays a heavier price for the deal to end the war. The New York Times is reporting Iran has rejected a ceasefire deal from Mr. Trump. It says the proposal was carried to Tehran by Iraqi Prime Minister Ali Faleh al-Zadi. He was at the White House just last week meeting the president. The report had no details of the proposal, but cited Iranian officials saying Tehran was not interested in a temporary deal that does not resolve the issue of control over the Strait of Hormuz. Meantime, the US and Iran have traded fire for 13 straight nights. The US is reportedly surging military assets to the region, such as troops, medics, and aircraft. And this includes B-1 bombers deploying from bases in Britain. Iran calls it an act of aggression, warning the UK of consequences. The British government says its soldiers will protect the country. Over in the Red Sea, caution lingers after the Houthis said they attacked two Saudi oil tankers in a blockade against Saudi Arabia. Two Chinese supertankers, though, were able to exit the waterway through the Bab el-Mandeb Strait. They were carrying Saudi oil. But US President Donald Trump has added a new condition to a civilian nuclear deal with Saudi Arabia. He says the agreement will only go ahead if the kingdom recognizes Israel, throwing the pact into uncertainty just a day after it was signed.
2: He wants to see these countries sign the Abraham Accord. It was one of the most historic accomplishments of his first term, and it continues to be a long-term goal of his to expand those accords to ultimately come to a place where the Middle East can be a peaceful and stable region.
0: The White House says Mr. Trump has not spoken with Saudi Crown Prince Mohammed bin Salman since making the announcement, but added that he has raised the issue in earlier conversations. Riyadh has repeatedly said that it will not normalize relations with Israel without a credible path towards Palestinian statehood. Israel welcomed the new condition, with Prime Minister Benjamin Netanyahu calling Saudi recognition a, quote, historic leap for regional peace. The landmark agreement would allow the Gulf Kingdom to build nuclear reactors using American technology and enrich uranium. The deal must now undergo congressional review before it can take effect.
3: Any agreement that we're going to make with any country in the world on civil nuclear energy is going to be one that will have safeguards in place to ensure that it can't be turned into a weapons program.
0: And up ahead on Asia Now, an unprecedented royal dispute divides voters in Malaysia's Negeri Sembilan.

0: work from anywhere. So why did she give it up?
1: I realized how much my salary matters when I'm getting a loan.
0: A kitchen investment that'll take 20 years to pay off. Is it still worth it? And how a tiny savings habit helped one family build income-generating assets. On Money Mind, Wednesday on CNA.
2: Occupation.
3: Take territory from surrounding states as part of expansionism.
2: Intervention.
4: One of the most extraordinary foreign military operations in Latin America.
2: Annexation.
5: That should be controlled by the United States.
2: From overtures to overreach, the contest for influence is reshaping the world. It's Wednesday on CNA.
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0: Singapore's sovereign wealth fund, GIC, posted a 20-year annualized real rate of return of 3.4%, the lowest since 2020. The investor says it is positioning itself for the next wave of growth by stepping up investments in areas such as artificial intelligence. Beatrice Yap reports.
1: Resilience through diversification. That's GIC's strategy for navigating today's uncertain markets. While this provides greater protection during downturns, the trade-off is more modest gains when markets rise. Its 20-year annualized rate of return came in at 3.4%, down for the third straight year. Analysts say one reason is elevated inflation in recent years, and the outlook remains tough.
2: It will still be challenging, and we may still essentially see these low single digits real return over the next couple of years, or unless we start to see inflation drop off significantly, that we move from this higher block of 6 to 8% inflation to a lower block of 3% or below, which have been the historical norm.
1: Looking ahead, GIC says it's well positioned to capture long-term opportunities in areas like artificial intelligence. The firm has already invested in companies like Anthropic and across the value chain, from firms building AI-powered products to applications where the technology creates real economic value. By region, the Americas remains GIC's biggest destination of capital deployment. This exposure is at the highest level since it began publishing annual reports in 2008. But as global markets become more fragmented, GIC says it also needs a more flexible investment approach. It's refreshing its strategic portfolio into three broad baskets: equities to drive long-term growth, fixed income to provide stable income, and real assets to strengthen resilience against inflation.
2: This is where GIC has shifted to something which becomes maybe more responsive to near-term needs and looking on the long-term, much more cautious than they have to be, because remember, the pot has grown larger and even larger. So you tend to be more careful when your pot is much bigger than when you have a smaller pot to take more risks.
1: GIC is also expanding its hedge fund strategy by growing in areas like global macro and multi-strategy investing. The plan is to deploy an additional $30 billion over the next 3 years.
0: A royal succession dispute has unexpectedly become a key issue in Malaysia's Negeri Sembilan's state election. The political uncertainty has sparked debate over governance, dividing voters and reshaping campaign strategies. Now, the rival coalitions are battling to convince voters that they can provide the stability the state needs. Our senior correspondent Melissa Gofalsa's report.
3: Negeri Sembilan literally means nine states in the Malay language. The name refers to nine historical territories that came under the influence of Minangkabau settlers from the Pagaruyung Kingdom in western Sumatra. Their ancestors were the Minangkabau people, who practice a unique customary legal system known as Adat Perpate. Even the architecture is distinctive, with its

0: elegant arched roofs inspired by the horns of a water buffalo. All this piqued my curiosity. To find out more, what better place to start than a visit to the History Museum? Now, according to recorded history, Minangkabau men were well-known explorers. They would wander to all places from West Sumatra all the way to West Peninsula, Malaysia. Now, to the Minangkabau's, wandering is a way of life to fulfill their social and economic interests. Adat Berbate follows a matrilineal system, where family lineage and ancestral property are passed down through the mother's line. The state's traditional ruler is known as the Yang Dipertuan Besar, or simply the Yang Tuan. Negeri Sembilan is the only Malaysian state where the ruler is elected by the state's four co-rulers known as the Undangs. An unresolved royal succession dispute in April was said to have contributed to Negeri Sembilan's state election. Political rivals, Barisan Nasional and Pakatan Harapan, each blamed the other for plunging Negeri Sembilan into a leadership crisis.
1: Yeah, that is quite a serious issue now. It's a big issue among the waters. Dia gagal untuk urus sehingga terjadinya krisis ini.
2: Ya, apa yang berlaku memang agak memberi satu kesan. Saya sendiri hilang segala-galanya. Sedangkan kita ada masih lagi 2 tahun lebih lagi.
0: The issue has deeply polarized the state's predominantly Malay electorate.
3: Selagi benda ni tak diselesaikan dengan baik, dia akan mempengaruhi rakyat yang tak tahu.
0: The prolonged royal succession dispute has also raised concerns about the state's governance.
4: People see it as a problem because it will affect state administration. If you do not have clarity in terms of who the ruler is, or if the dispute over who becomes ruler is prolonged, how do you get the royal consent for bills and regulations that are being passed in the state assembly? You know, so that element of concern is there.
0: BN and PH are hoping to form the next government by securing between 19 and 23 of the 36 state assembly seats. Meanwhile, BN has teamed up with opposition Perikatan Nasional to consolidate the Malay votes, which accounts for more than 60% of the electorate.
5: You're helping BN to win in Johor, you're now helping BN to win in Negeri Sembilan. What's in it for PAS?
6: We want to see a betterment for our society. We are very practical group, the PAS or others in Perikatan Nasional. We want to work together to achieve in our country.
0: The BNPN partnership has proven successful in Johor, but its effectiveness in Negeri Sembilan, where PH has been in power since 2018, remains to be seen. Melissa Goh, CNA, Seremban, Malaysia.
7: And up ahead on Asia Now, we'll check the top stories. A fresh wave of US tariffs to hit 60 major trading partners soon, replacing expiring duties. The Trump administration says the new taxes target forced labor. Plus, Pakistan makes its move in the global tech race, showcasing locally built drones and medical robotics. We'll take a look at how close the country is to scaling up production. And in business, Brent crude little changed in Asian trading after topping $100 a barrel. President Trump has threatened to intensify the conflict with Iran after Houthi militants attacked 2 Saudi Arabian oil tankers in the Red Sea, raising fears of disruptions to global energy supplies.
8: The weather, brought to you by Trafalgar.

0: the land of the long white clouds. From Hobbiton, to sight you've only dreamed of. Tour New Zealand differently.
1: The first thing in the morning as Asia wakes up to a new day. Get up to speed with major events shaping lives in the region and other parts of the world.
2: Putting things in perspective with eye-opening reports and expert analysis as a new era of global politics breeds power struggles and shifting alliances.
1: We get to the heart of the matter and take stock of the issues you're invested in with on-the-ground reports and wall-to-wall coverage. But viewing it all from a regional lens because we put Asia first.
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15: It's 12 p.m. in Singapore and Hong Kong, 9:30 in New Delhi and 11 o'clock in Jakarta. I'm Glanda Chong. At this hour, the Trump administration imposes new tariffs on 60 trade partners, replacing a 10% global duty that has now expired. China, India and the European Union are among those affected. India's youth-led cockroach movement is stepping up pressure on the government, calling for nationwide protests today, even as the Prime Minister vows to punish those accused of leaking exam papers. And deadly floods are causing widespread disruption across South Asia, with more than 80 people killed this week in northeastern India, Pakistan and Afghanistan.

0: The U.S. has imposed a new round of tariffs on 60 trading partners. They replace a 10% global duty that expired today. Countries with laws to combat forced labor will face a 10% levy, while those without will be hit with a 12.5% tariff. Here in Asia, China, Japan, South Korea, Singapore, the Philippines, Vietnam and Thailand face the higher duty. India, Pakistan, Indonesia, Malaysia, Sri Lanka, Bangladesh and Cambodia will be given the 10% rate. Goods including steel, aluminium, automobiles and parts won't be subject to the new measures as they are covered by separate national security tariffs. Food, agriculture, fertilizer and energy products are exempt. Well, Kate Fisher is following developments for CNA. She tells us whether the new tariffs can withstand legal challenges.
1: I'm sure they will be challenged, but this is a slightly stronger legal basis than the way Donald Trump previously tried to introduce tariffs. As you say, they're being imposed primarily under Section 301 of the 1974 Trade Act, rather than the International Emergency Economic Powers Act that the Trump administration relied on previously. Now, they've tied these tariffs to a finding that some countries are failing to prevent goods being produced with forced labor from entering international commerce. And that is a significant shift because it means that the US trade representative can act under presidential direction to investigate and respond to these trade practices. And it is a much stronger legal foundation than the one that Mr. Trump was using before. It's likely to be challenged. Potential arguments could be that although this has been used before to impose tariffs, it's generally only been on an individual country or industry rather than this broad sweeping kind of global movement. And that is where I think the courts are going to try to challenge it because it hasn't been used in that way before. But it has been used in that smaller, more narrow way before, which does perhaps give it slightly more legal protection than how Donald Trump tried to do this in earlier iterations.
0: Dozens of countries are already voicing their opposition to the new tariffs. Japan says it regrets the latest measure, stressing that the country's industry and trade are conducted in accordance with international rules. Tokyo says it confirmed with Washington that no additional tariffs that exceed the terms of last year's trade deal will be imposed. The spokesperson adds, the understanding is that last year's agreement is universal and both sides remain committed to its implementation. South Korea's presidential office is also consulting the U.S. on keeping their original trade pact. It notes that the new forced labor tariffs, if combined with expected excess production duties, could push Seoul's overall tariff rate above 15%. Australia has voiced disappointment and called the new round of tariffs unjustified. It will be hit with a higher 12.5% duty. The country's trade representative says he will continue to lobby the US to remove all tariffs on Australian goods. New Zealand's Prime Minister also condemned the trade measures. He says the US investigation has not provided meaningful evidence to support claims in relation to forced labour. Canadian Prime Minister Mark Carney is planning to retaliate. He says a full range of options are on the table if a trade deal can't be reached. New 50% tariffs on Canadian goods are set to come into effect on 19 August, in addition to the 10% imposed today. Singapore's Foreign Affairs Minister, Dr. Vivian Balakrishnan, says the country made a case against US tariffs as he met Secretary of State Marco Rubio on the sidelines of the ASEAN meetings in Manila.
2: I made the point quite categorically that the U.S. has a surplus, a trade surplus against us. In fact, it is growing. And on that basis, you know, there really is no technical or economic basis to impose tariffs upon us. I am trying to find a way to make the point that Singapore is not a target of the United States, not at all. But we also need to make sure we don't become collateral damage in the overall scheme in which tariffs are going to be raised by the United States with all its trading partners.
0: Singapore faces a 12.5% tariff following a US investigation into whether its trading partners did enough to prevent the import of goods made with forced labor. Singapore has previously said it does not condone forced labour in supply chains and has a comprehensive framework to combat such illegal practices. Looking elsewhere now, India's youth-led Cockroach Janata Party, or CJP, is calling for rallies across the country in solidarity with those it says were victims of police brutality during recent protests over alleged exam paper leaks. The group says its delegates plan to meet officials near the protest site. While authorities have yet to confirm any meetings, they say they remain open to dialogue.
3: It is my humble appeal to the students on agitation that the government is ready for talks whenever you want, at whichever hour of the day, and for as much length of time that you wish to. We are ready to discuss the issue on which the agitation has happened and all the other related issues as well, with an open mind.
0: Thousands of protesters regrouped yesterday after another night of clashes with police. They are renewing calls for reforms over the alleged leaks and for Education Minister Dharmendra Pradhan to step down. Authorities shut several metro stations and blocked mobile internet services in parts of New Delhi. The CJP said it will press on with its protests. Well, Ishan Garg is tracking developments for CNA and he joins us from New Delhi with the latest. So, Ishan, what's the situation on the ground this morning like?
4: The numbers at Jantar Mantar, which is just a few meters away from where I am, they are starting to swell up again. And this comes as the Cockroach Janata Party, which is the youth-led movement, they have called for a nationwide protest against the question of paper leaks, but also mainly demanding the resignation of India's education minister. They have released pamphlets to their supporters online saying that in every district of India, they should be organizing some kind of demonstration. And they've also published a list of so-called do's and don'ts, what to do during a protest, emphasizing that the protests need to remain peaceful. So this is going to be a big moment for the Cockroach Janata Party, because this does come as there were concerns whether what this movement is going to do next, what the leadership of the movement is going to do next, especially after one of the chief activists, Sonam Wangchuk, who was a key part of this agitation, he decided to end his hunger strike after meeting with senior ministers of the government. But the Cockroach Janata Party, they are saying that their core demand, which is resignation of the education minister, that still stands. Apart from, of course, the other big demand, which is a payment of compensation payment of $100,000 at about 10 million Indian rupees to the so-called victims of the paper leaks, in which more than a dozen students killed themselves after the paper had leaked. So their key demands still remain, and we are likely to see demonstrations not only here in New Delhi, but also in other parts of the country as well.
0: Ishan, your reports are saying that the government has reached out to the CJP. What are you hearing of possible talks to defuse the standoff?
4: Well, the CJP, their leadership says that they have been in communication with the government. They have already submitted their demands to the government in writing. And now there is an understanding that talks between their delegation and the government's delegation could be held in the heart of New Delhi at the Constitution Club, which is just a few hundred meters away from the main protest site. This obviously comes as the CJP, they had been demanding that the government ministers come all the way to Jantar Mantar in the middle of all those protesters and speak to them. The government had said that they wanted the protesters or their leaders to come to government offices. And this seems to be sort of a middle ground that the two sides have reached. Now, in terms of what this talks could yield, that remains to be seen, because the key demand of the protesters is that the education minister must resign. And that's something reports say the government will not yield to. But at the same time, we're also seeing pressure building up from the opposition parties as well. Many of the parties of the opposition bloc have been sending their top leaders to the protest site to try and engage with the protest of the opposition, Rahul Gandhi, on a separate protest, having the same sort of pressure from multiple issues, and they are going, and they are ready for it.
0: Well, we do apologize for that intermittent audio. We've been speaking with Ishan Garg, and he's been reporting live for CNA from New Delhi. Once again, India's youth-led Congress Janata Party, or CJP, is calling for rallies across the country. At least 82 people are dead and tens of thousands displaced after heavy rain triggered flash floods across northeastern India, Pakistan and Afghanistan. Widespread damage has been reported, affecting public infrastructure and farmland. Now, in India's Assam state, rescue and relief operations are ongoing after at least 41 people were killed and thousands of livestock washed away by torrential monsoon floods. The state's chief minister says up to 80 people remain missing. Another 650,000 across 11 districts are also affected by the rainfall. Cloudbursts coupled with localized heavy rainfall have led to flooding in villages that have not seen such devastation in recent history. About 150 relief camps have been set up in the state. The Indian Air Force has dropped relief supplies to inaccessible locations. Assam is home to one of the world's largest rivers, the Brahmaputra, which sees increased water volume every monsoon season. The rains, though, are critical to sustaining the country's agriculture industry. Now, meantime, at least 46 people have been killed and more than 100 injured over the past 3 days across Pakistan's Khyber Pakhtunkhwa province and Afghanistan's northeastern Nuristan province. Authorities say that heavy rains earlier this week caused entire homes, hotels and other structures to be washed away. The two countries are among the most vulnerable to climate change despite contributing minimally to global emissions. Your Asia Business Update is next. Regional markets fall after a tech-led sell-off on Wall Street, while Brent crude holds above $100 a barrel on fears of escalating Middle East tensions. We'll keep you updated on the trading action. Plus, we bring you highlights from one of the world's largest aerospace and aviation trade shows as the industry navigates geopolitical tensions and supply chain pressures.
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5: 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This August on CNA. 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Cycle around Hokkaido and encounter the people connected to the land. Especially the Ainu descendants. Then we're getting off our bike and onto the train for more encounters. 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
10: Is that Yakult I saw?
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0: Check on business news now. Asian markets tracking losses on Wall Street overnight as investors grow concerned over AI valuations. Australia's ASX 200 down 0.5% as tech stocks hit their lowest levels since mid-April. Commodity prices also a drag. STI also losing ground. The Nikkei 225 is the biggest loser after slipping into correction territory last week. Odds of higher interest rates also rising as inflation picks up. The yen is now approaching 164 against the dollar. Now, Japan's underlying inflation rose for the first time in 3 months, reinforcing expectations that the Bank of Japan could hike interest rates again later this year. Core inflation, which excludes fresh food, rose 1.6% on year in June from a year earlier, matching economists' forecasts. A broader measure that strips out both fresh food and energy also accelerated to 1.7%, suggesting underlying price pressures remain intact. In South Korea, the Kospi weighed down by chip stocks, SK Hynix reversing its recent gains. Now, SK Hynix shares rallied yesterday after South Korea confirmed investors can no longer freely convert Seoul-listed shares into US-traded ADRs. So that means that arbitrage traders can't create new ADRs to close the price gap between the two markets. And as a result, investors expect the US-listed shares to continue trading at a premium to the Korean stock, helping lift the ADRs by more than 2% overnight. Greater China markets are also under pressure as the tech sell-off dampens sentiment. Well, rising geopolitical tensions in the Middle East are driving oil higher, with Brent climbing above $100 for the first time in 2 months. Oil prices jumped $5 to $6 overnight. In Asian trading session now, Brent edging slightly lower, but still above the $100 mark here. Now, Brent has now reversed course after nearing $70 a barrel following the memorandum of understanding between the US and Iran signed last month. Worries mount that tensions have reached a new front after Iran-backed Houthi militants attacked Saudi Arabian tankers in the Red Sea. Singapore's sovereign wealth fund, GIC, posted a 20-year annualized real rate of return of 3.4%, the lowest since 2020. The investor says that it is positioning itself for the next wave of growth by stepping up investments in areas such as artificial intelligence. Beatrice Yap reports.
1: Resilience through diversification. That's GIC's strategy for navigating today's uncertain markets. While this provides greater protection during downturns, the trade-off is more modest gains when markets rise.
2: Its 20-year annualized rate of return came in at 3.4%, down for the third straight year. Analysts say one reason is elevated inflation in recent years, and the outlook remains tough.
3: It will still be challenging, and we may still essentially see these low single digits real return over the next couple of years, or unless we start to see inflation drop off significantly, that we move from this higher block of 6 to 8% inflation to a lower block of 3% or below, which have been the historical norm.
2: Looking ahead, GIC says it's well positioned to capture long-term opportunities in areas like artificial intelligence. The firm has already invested in companies like Anthropic and across the value chain, from firms building AI-powered products to applications where the technology creates real economic value. By region, the Americas remains GIC's biggest destination of capital deployment. This exposure is at the highest level since it began publishing annual reports in 2008.
1: But as global markets become more fragmented, GIC says it also needs a more flexible investment approach. It's refreshing its strategic portfolio into three broad baskets: equities to drive long-term growth, fixed income to provide stable income, and real assets to strengthen resilience against inflation.
3: This is where GIC has shifted to something which becomes maybe more responsive to near-term needs and looking on the long-term, much more cautious than they have to be, because remember the pot has grown larger and even larger. So you tend to be more careful when your pot is much bigger than when you have a smaller pot to take more risks.
1: GIC is also expanding its hedge fund strategy by growing in areas like global macro and multi-strategy investing. The plan is to deploy an additional $30 billion over the next 3 years.
0: The International Air Transport Association, or IATA, has tabbed Sadia Zahidi as its next chief. She takes the helm from Willie Walsh, who joins Indian carrier IndiGo as CEO after 5 years of leading IATA. She will become the airline trade body's first female director general when she assumes office on November 1st. And she will also be the first IATA chief in 4 decades without executive experience in the airline industry. Ms. Zahidi is currently managing director at the World Economic Forum, where she served for 20 years. Well, it's the last day of the Farnborough International Air Show, with commercial deals after 4 days at $84.7 billion. And earlier on, I spoke with Yasmin Yonkers, who covers aviation for CNA, about the event highlights.
4: Loads of firm commercial aircraft engine deals, Liz, plus defense partnerships, some of them in MOU stage, so there's no price tag on it yet. But here's what we know so far, split across Airbus, Boeing, and Brazil's plane maker Embraer, which has secured 30 firm jet orders at Farnborough. It's the biggest order that comes from Latin America's Abra Group, that's the parent of Avianca and Gol, with 20 E2s, that's their flagship plane, and options for 25 more. Also placing firm orders are the Canary Islands carrier Binter, Luxembourg's

0: flag carrier Lux Air and Japan's regional Fuji Dream Airlines. As for Airbus, it has secured 165 firm aircraft orders so far this week. Among them, Saudi low-cost carrier Flynas. It firmed up 25 aircraft. Bermuda Air ordered 10 A220s, and Riyadh Air added 6 A350s. And you know, Liz, it's a very popular plane, this one, because closer to home, Philippine Airlines signed an MOU for 9 A350s with purchase rights for another 5, although these are not firm orders yet. As for the biggest Airbus deal, it came from the Dublin-based lessor SMBC Aviation Capital. 100 A320 Neo jets for them. And you know what? They didn't stop there, because SMBC placed a separate firm order with Boeing for 100 737 MAX jets, making them Farnborough's biggest buyer overall, with 200 aircraft across the two manufacturers. Boeing's other completed deals, they include 28 Dreamliners, that's a very nice plane, for Riyadh Air, 15 for AerCap, 8 aircraft for Uganda Airlines, 5 777 freighters for MSC Air Cargo, and 2 737 MAX jets for Lux Air. So that brings Boeing's firm orders to 158 aircraft. The trouble is really Farnborough firm orders will then translate to higher delivery backlogs for Boeing and Airbus, make them really higher, because really Airbus has over 9,000 aircraft that they're still yet to deliver. As for Boeing, nearly 7,000. So really the challenge is building aircraft fast enough to meet this demand, Liz.
1: We've executed, I think, very well over the last few years, but our goal is to continue to increase production rates so that we can satisfy demand in the market, because a backlog of 10 years is phenomenal. However, we really want to get the product to our customers when they need it, and in many cases, they'd like it sooner than later.
2: Yeah, so clearly the pressure is on for commercial plane makers, but there's also a defense side to this air show, and especially with NATO members raising spending. Did that translate into actual military deals at the show?
0: Not hard numbers for you, though. It's not quite the same as the commercial side. Farnborough produced defense contracts, it produced MOUs, it produced investment pledges, including a £708 million extension of Britain's Future Combat Air System Technology program, which is really very exciting. But there's no official tally or combined price tag. That really, Liz, is because major military purchases are usually negotiated by governments over months or years rather than signed in bulk at one air show itself. There's another big win for the UK in terms of defence. Boeing has plans to expand its defence manufacturing in Britain, with fresh agreements covering autonomous drones and counter-drone systems. So the defence story at Farnborough, less about that one blockbuster deal, but more about positioning for the next wave of military spending.
3: And up ahead on Asia Now, Myanmar rejects ASEAN's five-point consensus again, contradicting recent diplomatic signals. We'll explain what changed. And later, President Trump warns he is considering a massive attack on Iran, saying it hasn't felt enough pain following nearly 2 weeks of crossfire.

0: could work from anywhere. So why did she give it up?
1: I realized how much my salary matters when I'm getting a loan.
0: A kitchen investment that'll take 20 years to pay off. Is it still worth it? And how a tiny savings habit helped one family build income-generating assets. On Money Mind, Wednesday on CNA.
2: Occupation.
3: Take territory from surrounding states as part of expansionism.
2: Intervention.
4: One of the most extraordinary foreign military operations in Latin America.
2: Annexation.
5: That should be controlled by the United States.
2: From overtures to overreach, the contest for influence is reshaping the world. It's Wednesday on CNA.
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13: Biodiversity is booming, which is inviting for some local foragers and farmers who embrace edible wildlife.
14: We're the largest organic banana grower in Singapore.
15: This is a gem.
14: Amazing.
16: Yeah. So the mulberries are from the garden.
17: No, that's delicious.
2: Singapore is ramping up conservation efforts locally and across the region.
18: I really do love reptiles and finding out about them, so I really love my job.
19: The building must relate to the lives of the people.
20: 目前还是一直要创新一些新的东西。我也不希望说人家把我看作是八十岁的人。
0: There are those who dare to be different, who have made their mark in Singapore and beyond.
14: You have such big dreams, you know, you want to change the world with your art.
21: Obviously, every fighter wants to win, so all you can do is to prepare yourself to win.

0: Updating Zhao's top stories, the Trump administration imposes new tariffs on 60 trade partners, replacing a 10% global duty that has now expired. China, India and the European Union are among those affected. India's youth-led cockroach movement is stepping up pressure on the government, calling for nationwide protests today, even as the Prime Minister vows to punish those accused of leaking exam papers. And deadly floods are causing widespread disruption across South Asia, with more than 80 people killed this week in northeastern India, Pakistan and Afghanistan. Now, circling back to our top story, US President Donald Trump's fresh tariffs are putting a spotlight on forced labor. So, what is it exactly? And why is he prioritizing it in his economic agenda? Well, let's start with how it's defined. The International Labour Organization explains it is, well, rather, it as any work or service that is done under threat or which is carried out involuntarily. So this includes things like wage theft and physical abuse. The United Nations has likened it to modern slavery. The US stopped the import of goods made with forced labour back in 1930. This time, it's targeting countries that haven't done enough, either by not banning imports made with forced labour or not properly enforcing bans already in place. So then, why is this a priority for President Trump? Well, experts say that it's simple. Countries that use forced labour are deemed to have an unfair competitive advantage. So think lower production costs and the distortion of market prices. It's really tough for law-abiding manufacturers to compete with goods that are artificially cheap. The US Office of the Trade Representative, or USTR, argues that some American businesses have already been undermined and that forced labour goods have already infiltrated the economy. In particular, tobacco, rice, beef and cotton. The tariffs are not yet final, though, and it's unclear how these levies would improve workers' rights or raise wages. Well, earlier I spoke to Deborah Elms, head of trade policy at the Heinrich Foundation, and she explained why forced labour is just a convenient excuse to rebuild President Trump's tariff wall.
1: It's not actually about stopping forced labor or trade in forced labor, despite what the United States claims. It's really about rebuilding a tariff wall of between 10% and 12.5% against 60 of the U.S. largest trading partners, covering almost 99% of all imports into the United States. So basically, you have replaced one temporary statute now for one that is going to be much more longer lasting and much more legally durable.
0: So will any of these countries be able to fight these levies, or can the U.S. reduce them?
1: I expect that there will be lawsuits ahead, but the way that the United States has structured this is very interesting, and it suggests that we'll have to have lawsuits country by country. So firms that are

0: affected by imports from, let's say, Singapore, will have to fight separately from firms that claim that they've been affected by imports. It's not actually about stopping forced labor or trade in forced labor, despite what the United States claims. It's really about rebuilding a tariff wall of between 10 and 12.5% against 60 of the U.S. largest trading partners, covering almost 99% of all imports into the United States. So basically, you have replaced one temporary statute now for one that is going to be much more longer lasting and much more legally durable.
1: So will any of these countries be able to fight these levies, or can the U.S. reduce them?
0: I expect that there will be lawsuits ahead, but the way that the United States has structured this is very interesting, and it suggests that we'll have to have lawsuits country by country. So firms that are affected by imports from, let's say, Singapore, will have to fight separately from firms that claim that they've been affected by imports from Malaysia, Indonesia, or Thailand. And so it will be a challenging legal environment, I think, and firms should just be prepared to pay more in tariffs. And in places like Singapore, the tariff just increased from what has been 10% since the Trump administration started all of its tariff activity to a now 12.5% with a new set of tariffs on the horizon that will affect countries like Singapore and 15 other major U.S. trading partners. We don't know when those will land. It could be soon. And that will drive the tariff rates presumably higher still.
1: Well, so then which countries or industries do you suspect are likely to be most affected here? You know, it seems that it's more targeted this time around than just blanket measures.
0: They are blanket measures, but there are a lot of exceptions, especially for things that the United States doesn't produce, crops that the United States doesn't grow, and a certain number of energy products and fertilizer products. Those are exempt from this set of new rules. But everything else at the moment remains subject to these new tariffs. And the complexity, I think, is particularly high. So firms are going to have to scramble to figure out whether these tariffs apply to their specific goods that are entering the United States. And we're not quite done yet with the tariff escapades out of Washington.
1: Well, let's look at China. You know, China had earlier criticized the use of the Section 301 trade investigations and warned that it would take necessary measures. Could this latest round of tariffs undo the progress made between the U.S. and China in recent months?
0: Certainly they could. And I think that there has been no response so far from China, as far as I'm aware, on these tariffs. And I think that's part of an internal discussion that must be taking place in Beijing over do they have retaliatory measures, I'm sure, lined up and ready to go. Do they want to impose them now? Do they want to impose them at the highest possible level or at the lowest possible level, especially because there is, again, this extra Section 301 on what the United States claims is structural excess capacity that is looming, and could it be imposed at any time? China will be in the crosshairs for that one as well. And so I think they will have to decide in Beijing whether they want to retaliate now in whole or in part, or wait until they see further escalation measures from the United States. And so it's a bit of a waiting game, I think, vis-a-vis China, whether or not we would expect retaliatory actions. So far, since the Trump administration came back into office, whenever they have taken actions against China, China has fairly swiftly moved to escalate on their side to retaliate for what they see as unfair U.S. trade actions. So we may see that again in the coming hours or days.
1: The Treaty of Amity and Cooperation has been signed, bringing to a close 3 days of talks between ASEAN and its partner nations in Manila. This year marks the 50th anniversary of the pact, welcoming new signatories, Sweden, Poland, Romania and Lithuania. The Treaty of Amity and Cooperation is a legally binding peace and security pact at the core of ASEAN's code of conduct for interstate relations within the region. Now, talks in the South China Sea were high on the agenda as tensions continue to flare in the disputed waters. Beijing maintains it is enforcing so-called control measures against what it calls illegally operating Philippine vessels. Meanwhile, Manila says that the China Coast Guard again used water cannon and dangerous maneuvers against the Philippine Coast Guard and fisheries vessels during a mission near Scarborough Shoal this morning. But China insists the South China Sea issue should not be an obstacle to China's ties with ASEAN. ASEAN chair, the Philippines, reports that the bloc and Beijing are working towards finalizing the code of conduct, describing it as a priority for many member states.
2: What was given attention is the code of conduct that ASEAN now and China is geared towards the conclusion, hopefully the conclusion of the code of conduct by the end of this year. And this seems to be the focus of many of the countries. And I can see some political will from all the countries involved.
1: Myanmar has again rejected an agreed peace plan, the five-point consensus, a day after ASEAN reaffirmed that it would remain the main channel to manage the situation there. In a fresh statement, the Ming Online-led administration said the 2021 plan was not based on consensus. It claimed that the statement was issued without a draft copy nor prior notification to ASEAN member states, including Myanmar. Myanmar argued that former army chief Ming Online didn't explicitly agree to the peace plan, but would consider it as NAPIDOR had its own five-point roadmap. Earlier this month, Myanmar's parliament passed a motion to reject ASEAN's five-point consensus, a move which Myanmar said it would stand by. But this runs contrary to what Myanmar's foreign minister, Tin Maung Swe, said to the bloc's ministers when they met in person in Thailand on the 12th of this month.
2: He sort of rejected it, denied it. He defended that the five-point consensus still exists. So that whatever resolution that was passed in parliament then is practically negated.
1: Andreka Natalagawa, associate fellow at the Center for Strategic and International Studies, tells us if we can expect concrete actions beyond the bloc's pledges.
3: When I look at this week's summit and the meetings around it, what I see sort of are two parallel stories, right? There's the story about ASEAN and the institution and the challenges that it faces as it relates to the South China Sea, the crisis in Myanmar. But parallel to that trend as well is the number of different bilateral meetings that were held on the sidelines of the summit. And so what I see here is a show of ASEAN's convening power, bringing together the United States, China, other regional powers to one single meeting across the board. And so when it comes to issues specifically related to the South China Sea and Myanmar, there certainly is a lot of room to grow in terms of ASEAN's approach here. And we've seen been frustrated by sort of a lack of progress across both fronts. Having said that, I think Foreign Secretary Lazaro has pointed to future directions, at least as it relates to the crisis in Myanmar. I think floating the notion of establishing a special envoy position that could cut across chairmanship leaders, I think, is worth investigating. The question will just be sort of what that follow-through looks like in the weeks and months to come.
1: Signs are mounting of a U.S. military surge in the Middle East. President Trump is threatening major military punishment on Iran and the Houthis as the war spills over into the Red Sea. Now, he also warns any damage done to shipping will be paid for by frozen Iranian assets that the U.S. possesses. Mr. Trump told Axios that he is considering a massive attack on Iran, bigger than ever before, warning Tehran it has not received enough pain.
4: We're doing very well against the Islamic Republic of Iran. We're doing extremely well. They would like to do something, but I say they're not ready yet. They need more of the same.
1: Iran's top diplomat, Abbas Araghchi, cautioned that mindless aggression will only ensure Mr. Trump pays a heavier price for a deal to end the war. The New York Times is reporting Iran has rejected a ceasefire deal from Mr. Trump. It says the proposal was carried to Tehran by Iraqi Prime Minister Al-Faleh al-Zadi. He was at the White House just last week meeting the president. The report had no details of the proposal, but cited Iranian officials saying Tehran was not interested in a temporary deal that does not resolve the issue of control over the Strait of Hormuz. Meantime, the U.S. and Iran have traded fire for 13 straight nights. The U.S. is reportedly surging military assets to the region, such as troops, medics and aircraft. This includes B-1 bombers deploying from bases in Britain. Iran calls it an act of aggression, warning the UK of consequences. The British government says it's

soldiers will protect the country. Now, over in the Red Sea, caution lingers after the Houthis said they attacked two Saudi oil tankers in a blockade against Saudi Arabia. Two Chinese supertankers, though, were able to exit the waterway through

0: to a place where the Middle East can be a peaceful and stable region.
1: The White House says Mr. Trump has not spoken with Saudi Crown Prince Mohammed bin Salman since making the announcement, but he added that he has raised the issue in earlier conversations. Riyadh has repeatedly said that it will not normalize relations with Israel without a credible path towards Palestinian statehood. Israel welcomed the new condition, with Prime Minister Benjamin Netanyahu calling Saudi recognition a, quote, historic leap for regional peace. The landmark agreement would allow the Gulf Kingdom to build nuclear reactors using American technology and enrich uranium. The deal must now undergo congressional review before it can take effect.
2: Any agreement that we're going to make with any country in the world on civil nuclear energy is going to be one that will have safeguards in place to ensure that it can't be turned into a weapons program.
1: And up ahead on Asia Now, an unprecedented royal dispute divides voters in Malaysia's Negeri Sembilan. And later, Pakistan makes its move in the global tech race, showcasing locally built drones and medical robotics. And we'll take a look at how close the country is to scaling up production.
3: Thailand's beauty industry is in the global spotlight.
4: พอคนมองภายนอกก็ไม่รู้ว่าทำอะไรมา
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3: But there's an ugly side to Thailand's beauty boom.
7: เจอคลินิกที่มันถูกต้องแต่ว่ามันทำการรักษาคนไข้เนี่ยไม่ใช่หมอ
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3: Thailand's beauty boom. Insight Thursday on CNA.
9: The first thing in the morning as Asia wakes up to a new day. 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
9: We get to the heart of the matter and take stock of the issues you're invested in with on-the-ground reports and wall-to-wall coverage.Viewing it all from a regional lens because we put Asia first.
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0: Their Coming Home is a deeply human story of men who set out to search for opportunity far away from home, only then to be held hostage.
1: It took us more than a year just to gain access into all those restricted nuclear power plant sites. And we filmed across 10 different countries within 4 months. We wanted to tell such an important global topic like nuclear energy in a more accessible and relatable manner. We wanted to show everyone how this technology could eventually impact everyday lives, especially amidst the urgent need for a cleaner and more sustainable future. That's essentially what inspires us to tell stories that matter.
0: This story is a great example of what we do at CNA Correspondent, shining a light on underreported stories beyond the headlines and breaking news by putting a deeply human perspective on it. What makes this award so meaningful is that it recognizes our commitment to impactful on-the-ground storytelling when everyone else has already moved on to the next story. This award recognizes the power of storytelling that is global in scope and human at heart.
2: These are stories that are recognized on a global stage. Thank you for being part of this proud moment.
3: A royal succession dispute has unexpectedly become a key issue in Malaysia's Negeri Sembilan's state election. The political uncertainty has sparked debate over governance, dividing voters and reshaping campaign strategies. Now, the rival coalitions are battling to convince voters that they can provide the stability the state needs. Our senior correspondent Melissa Gofals this report.
4: Negeri Sembilan literally means nine states in the Malay language. The name refers to nine historical territories

0: Coast came under the influence of Minangkabau settlers from the Bagaruyung Kingdom in western Sumatra. Their ancestors were the Minangkabau people, who practice a unique customary legal system known as Adat Berpate. Even the architecture is distinctive, with its elegant arched roofs inspired by the horns of a water buffalo. All this piqued my curiosity. To find out more, what better place to start than a visit to the History Museum? Now, according to recorded history, Minangkabau men were well-known explorers. They would wander to all places from West Sumatra all the way to West Peninsula, Malaysia. Now, to the Minangkabaus, wandering is a way of life to fulfill their social and economic interests. Adat Berpate follows a matrilineal system, where family lineage and ancestral property are passed down through the mother's line. The state's traditional ruler is known as the Yang Dipertuan Besar, or simply the Yang Tuan. Negeri Sembilan is the only Malaysian state where the ruler is elected by the state's four co-rulers known as the Undangs. An unresolved royal succession dispute in April was said to have contributed to Negeri Sembilan's state election. Political rivals, Barisan Nasional and Pakatan Harapan, each blamed the other for plunging Negeri Sembilan into a leadership crisis.
1: Yeah, that is quite a serious issue now. It's a big issue among the waters. Dia gagal untuk urus sehingga terjadinya krisis ini.
2: Ya, apa yang berlaku memang agak memberi satu kesan. Saya sendiri hilang segala-galanya. Sedangkan kita ada masa lagi 2 tahun lebih lagi.
0: The issue has deeply polarized the state's predominantly Malay electorate.
3: Selagi benda ni tak diselesaikan dengan baik, dia akan mempengaruhi rakyat yang tak tahu.
0: The prolonged royal succession dispute has also raised concerns about the state's governance.
4: People see it as a problem because it will affect state administration. If you do not have clarity in terms of who the ruler is, or if the dispute over who becomes ruler is prolonged, how do you get the royal consent for bills and regulations that are being passed in the state assembly? You know, so that element of concern is there.
0: BN and PH are hoping to form the next government by securing between 19 and 23 of the 36 state assembly seats. Meanwhile, BN has teamed up with opposition Perikatan Nasional to consolidate the Malay votes, which accounts for more than 60% of the electorate.
5: You're helping BN to win in Johor, you're now helping BN to win in Negeri Sembilan. What's in it for PAS?
6: We want to see a betterment for our society. We are very practical group, be it PAS or others in Perikatan Nasional. We want to work together to achieve in our country.
0: The BNPN partnership has proven successful in Johor, but its effectiveness in Negeri Sembilan, where PH has been in power since 2018, remains to be seen. Melissa Goh, CNA, Seremban, Malaysia.
7: From artificial intelligence to autonomous systems, robotics is transforming industries around the world. Pakistan now wants to be part of that shift, encouraging homegrown innovation in sectors ranging from healthcare and agriculture to defence. But turning research into a globally competitive industry remains a challenge, and Hira Mustafa reports for CNA from Islamabad.
8: At this robotics expo, a range of emerging technologies are on display. This Pakistan-made rescue drone is designed to operate in environments too dangerous for humans carrying injured personnel and supporting rescue operations. As robotics advances globally, Pakistan is exploring ways to adopt these technologies while building the capacity to develop them locally.
9: From aerial mapping to emergency response, drones are emerging as one of the fastest growing areas of robotics, and here at the exhibition, they are taking the center stage, highlighting how Pakistan hopes to move robotics beyond universities and into real-world applications. The exhibition also showcases technologies for the healthcare, agriculture, and defense sectors, where officials believe robotics can help improve productivity and strengthen local innovation. In healthcare, Locally developed prosthetic limbs combining robotics and artificial intelligence are helping improve mobility for amputees, while manufacturers say the technology is beginning to find overseas markets.
10: The people are living in very diverse areas where people can health sectors cannot go, so we invented a process through which anyone can use a digital mobile, take the measurements, and we can ship these limbs at their doorstep, which enabled us to export these limbs now across the world. From the measurement taking point of view, we use AI so that we have the accurate measurements. Then we use, in the manufacturing side, we use AI to build these prosthetics faster and in the better quality.
9: Turning innovation into large-scale production remains one of the country's biggest hurdles. But despite economic headwinds and limited domestic manufacturing capacity, many experts say Pakistan is making steady progress in building its robotics ecosystem.
11: 10 saal ka agar main comparison karun to 10 saal pehle we were nothing in robotics, but now due to AI aur media aur in cheezon ki wajah se we are keeping up with the world ke hum us standards pe aana shuru kare. Pakistan ki apni manufacturing aa rahi hai, Pakistan mein logon ne startup shuru kiye hain.
9: At the expo, Prime Minister Shehbaz Sharif called for closer collaboration between government, academia and industry to accelerate Pakistan's robotics ambitions. He said robotics and autonomous systems should not remain confined to advanced economies, but should also be accessible to countries like Pakistan and the Global South. The Prime Minister also announced the launch of the Pakistan Venture Fund with an initial commitment of $20 million to help catalyze investment in the country's technology ecosystem.
12: With expos like these, we want non-tech industry to come, see what kind of possibilities there are, so that they can start investing in these capabilities for their own whatever entrepreneurship they're doing. I would not say that at this stage we will be competing with the cutting-edge leading countries like Japan or Germany, but I can say that we are well into it. You can see all around you the kind of indigenous capabilities that the country has built. I have to say that our military, along with our industry, is leading this innovation.
8: Experts say Pakistan's robotics sector remains in its early stages, but momentum and ambition are growing. The challenge now is whether the country can overcome economic and technological barriers to compete in Asia's rapidly advancing automation race. For CNA, I'm Hira Mustafa in Islamabad.
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0: 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Tour New Zealand differently.
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0: impression. 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
3: 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You come and buy food, you also would ask me whether I'm an ex-convict or not.
4: I'm very grateful Madam Haja teach me this sambal. Then I feel like, alamak, someone trusted me.
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4: Today haven't finished flying, around 150 kg, a lot. Not okay, Haja. I came here to train, Haja. I not come here to work.
6: Today we are here to judge this new hawker's skill.

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2: Meet me there. Love your Sayang. She's trying to spice up our marriage.
0: Meet Me There returns to places that have shaped lives and relationships. Take a heartfelt journey across Singapore and uncover cherished memories, enduring bonds, and the stories that connect us.
3: Oh my God! Oh, she's really there!
0: Meet Kan Laken, Singapore's first deaf natural science illustrator and conservation photographer, whose extraordinary journey proves that passion and determination know no boundaries. This August on CNA.
4: Right in a chaotic moment.
5: 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It's too little too late.
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0: It looks like any neighborhood shop. So why is its young owner using AI? When the hardest part isn't making desserts, it's making the numbers work. And he retired at 35 by making every dollar work harder. This looks like any ordinary neighborhood shop that sells daily essentials and lifestyle products. But behind the counter, a 21-year-old is trying to pay for university and keep the business alive. Every decision affects whether she gets paid. What most customers don't see is the silent assistant helping her make those decisions. Recently, she had to reorganize more than 8,000 products for a new point-of-sale system.
1: I download everything, all the 8,000 over products from the old system, and then I put it into AI and tell them that the problem now is that I have these 8,000 over products. They don't have a correct product type, and I have no idea which product type should I put them under.
0: AI worked like a super smart shop assistant, reading the details and sorting products to the right categories. It then got all this data ready for the new system, so that business continues as usual. Doing it manually would take more than 5 days. AI finished the job in 2.
1: Spending 1 hour on something that can be automated, whereas that 1 hour, maybe I can go and do sales, push more sales.
0: 3 years ago, this shop was on the brink of closing. Auntie's parents used to run it. Sales were falling. More customers were shopping online. Instead of walking away, Auntie and her younger sister took over. She was just 18. The learning curve was expensive. Not enough stock, the shelves stay empty. Order the wrong thing and your money is stuck in stock. Within 3 months, the sisters were in the red.
1: Because of the mistakes we made along the way, and then things just accumulates. That's why we just incurred like over 30,000 debts.
0: Giving up wasn't an option. The sisters negotiated with suppliers and slowly paid off every dollar. Today, the shop is debt-free, but every month still comes with bills. This shop is Auntie's paycheck.
1: Since I was 16 years old, I stopped taking pocket money from my parents. My university school fees is around $10,000 per year, and I pay them off myself.
0: But the biggest pressure isn't paying herself. It's paying for her 3 staff and her sister's salary too.
1: My worry is that I cannot pay my employees. I cannot pay those fixed expenses, like utilities, employees, rental and everything. That's my financial worries when I see the store make a loss.
0: But profit and growth aren't just about saving time. It's also about making smarter decisions. In March, she wanted to run a promotion. But there was a catch. Discounts attract customers. They also reduce profit margins.
1: I didn't want that to happen. So then that's why I actually consulted like ChatGPT.
0: She asked AI, how do you persuade customers to spend more without giving away too much?
1: So one of the ideas ChatGPT offered was giving off vouchers, and then it also shared that maybe you can offer like a minimum spending so that it will protect the business margin and also attract customers to spend more.
0: AI suggested, Auntie decided.
1: Some of the numbers the ChatGPT offered doesn't really make sense to my business. So then I did tweak a bit.
0: Today, AI helps across different parts of the business. But Auntie wondered, what else could she do with AI? So she went looking for answers at Nanyang Polytechnic's Center for Applied AI.
1: The other challenge I face is that I have to consistently think of new marketing ideas, new videos content, new promotions that are going to happen in our store. Because I have school at the side and the balance between both school and business, sometimes idea generation and coming up with new activities to keep on changing and changing is quite overwhelming.
2: So I have built a custom GPT to help you solve this problem. So this custom GPT acts as, now is another manpower again. So it's a virtual event and promotions planner. It helps you to look for the trend and come out of ideas that maybe recently some festival is coming up. Then they can come out with some ideas that align to this festival.
0: Unlike a regular chatbot, this one already understands Happy Life's business. It remembers past promotions, tracks upcoming holidays, and suggests campaign ideas before she even asks. Another AI assistant searches for retail trends, summarizes what matters, and lets Unti know where it found the information. Research that could take hours now takes minutes.
1: AI is just another person who I consult with. I still make the final decision myself.
0: Most young Singaporeans expect AI to replace at least part of their work in the years ahead. For Unti, that change isn't about replacing her. It's about taking repetitive work off her plate so she has more time to grow the business. Coming up, how do you make money when one wrong call can wipe out your profits?
3: Singapore, you've heard of it, but do you know it? Next on Singapore Hour.
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0: Like many small businesses, CocoTown is at the mercy of things they can't control. Consumer spending, the economy, even the weather.
11: This year, a little bit dropped because what I think is depend on the trend of the world. People try to save the money. They try the small size.
12: Weather forecast is something that we check every day.
11: If it is not good weather, bad weather, so we can't make money on that day. So sometimes our store was canceled, so we can't make any money on that day. So income is unstable.
0: The challenge isn't making money on the good days. It's making sure there's enough cash to survive the slow periods. The pop-up store gives them cash flow and a chance to reach new customers through markets and festivals. However, when the sisters rushed into their first permanent shop, they quickly discovered that growth comes with a price.
11: I've been here for a while and I think I should have my own shop. It's my dream. So I just make my dream happen.
12: So we started off with the Chesswood Market store first and the Burwood one, which is the front shop. Yeah. And after that, just only 1 month, we took over one of the restaurants and turned it to the commercial kitchens.
13: We thought that if we open our first retail shop as the front shop, we would gain like visibility from customer. We would look more like credible. But as of now, I think we just did it too quickly without enough planning.
14: So right now, due to the high cost of operating a retail shop, we are reviewing the numbers to see if we should continue at our current location or not.
0: They also have a commercial

0: commercial kitchen, which does catering and wholesale orders. Expansion creates opportunity, but it also means higher stakes.
1: I've got family, I've got two kids, and I've got family back in Thailand. We've got nearly 15 staff as well at the moment. So that's why we can't stop.
0: At 9 p.m., the market closes. 12 hours of hard work. Sales fell 30% due to the bad weather. For most people, that's the end of a workday. For Tati, it's just the start of the next shift.
1: 12 hours from 9 a.m. to 9 p.m. When we close here at 9 p.m., I drive back to our central kitchen in Kingsford, about half an hour away. I clean all the containers, all the kitchen stuff. I usually finish after 11, between 11 p.m. to 12 a.m.
0: And after all the long hours, they still pay themselves last.
1: During the first week, yes, we didn't make anything at all. Because at the end of the day, even though we made some money, I mean, like when we earned some money, we had to, you know, pay it out to suppliers, to staff. Until today, we still don't pay ourselves that much.
0: For Pawarisa and Tati, success isn't measured by how many desserts they sell today. It's whether a simple market stall can become something much bigger tomorrow. Still ahead, the financial system that helped this Singaporean retire at 35.
2: Is that Yakult I saw?
3: In Japan, Yakult ladies don't just deliver drinks. I'm joining them for a day.
4: This orange band here, how come I don't have it?
5: 認知症サポーターとしての研修を受けたから。
3: They spot signs of dementia, and if someone goes missing, they raise an alert. Could a drink delivery help save a life? Talking Point, Sunday on CNA.
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9: The thorium project in China is the very first thorium reactor to enter the experimental stage.
6: Meanwhile, a pursuit to unlock energy from the same reaction that powers the sun, nuclear fusion.
10: Did I just see a fusion reaction take place?
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11: The amount of helium-3 in the moon is massive. We are looking at millions of tons.
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0: Occupation.
13: Take territory from surrounding states as part of expansionism.
0: Intervention.
14: One of the most extraordinary foreign military operations in Latin America.
0: Annexation.
15: That should be controlled by the United States.
0: From overtures to overreach, the contest for influence is reshaping the world. It's Wednesday on CNA.

0: Alan did something unexpected when he lost his job at 35. He bought a flat with his savings. That one move became his retirement strategy. He didn't retire young because he got rich. He retired because he prepared for his paycheck to disappear.
1: I lost my job at age 35. And at age 35, we Singaporean singles can buy a HDB flat. So I told that to the property agent. And then the property agent said, okay, now you have lost your job, right? So how are you planning to pay a 30-year mortgage? You buy the cheapest flat you can find in Singapore that you can afford to pay in full. Because if you borrow money from the bank, the 30-

0: 30-year mortgage would mean that you buy a flat for yourself and you buy a flat and give it as a free gift to the bank.
1: So Colin bought an aging three-room flat for 87,000 Singapore dollars. In 2007, that was around 32 times a fresh graduate's median monthly starting salary. Today, comparable older three-room flats can cost about twice as much relative to starting salaries. The trade-off was lease decay.
0: I paid it in full and I have a nice flat to stay on the top floor, very breezy, quite nice, lovely neighbors, direct lift, and near Orchard Road. See, the reason why it is cheap is because of the lease decay. So in the case when I bought it, I had about like maybe 64 years left. But you know what the funny thing is, my flat was built the same year I was born. Technically, I'm allowed to stay here until I'm 99 years old.
1: Colin was able to buy that flat because of a mindset he had built years earlier. Long before the term FIRE existed, he had already created his own strategy. Save aggressively, spend as little as possible, and lower the cost of survival before retrenchment could ever happen to him. It all traced back to one memory from childhood.
0: I came back one day and I saw my aunt crying. So I asked her why she was crying. I think I was in primary three only. And then she told me she got retrenched because the economy was bad and business was bad. So her boss couldn't pay her to stay. And then she told me that it is very common for people about their mid-40s, about 45, to get retrenched. And at that time, they are married with a mortgage to pay for their house, kids to pay, a lot of things to pay. They need money the most in their lifetime, and that's the time they actually lose their job.
1: That moment stayed with Colin. To him, retrenchment wasn't just a distant possibility. He eventually became an English and Spanish teacher. While others chased bigger lifestyles, Colin had one goal: making sure he would never be financially trapped if his paycheck disappeared.
0: That means once I start working, then I would work extremely hard to earn as much money as possible. And then I don't spend on anything that's not necessary. I would save every single thing. I really wanted to avoid retrenchment at all costs. When I started working, I was very, very cheap. Everybody was spending money like water. I was spending money like a test tube. If you want to say how many percent of my salary I saved, I don't know, maybe 80%? I think that is pretty high, right? Sometimes it was 90%.
1: Colin thought he had another 10 years before retirement, but at 35, the language center he worked for shut down after the building was demolished. What could have been a financial crisis became the moment his years of preparation were finally tested. He didn't just buy the flat. He turned it into income by renting out a spare room. That allowed him to recover the cost of the flat.
0: The rental that I collect, after 8 years of collecting, it paid for the flat in full. So basically, I bought a cheap flat. 8 years later, the cheap flat is free of charge for me. And then the price of the flat went up.
1: Today, Colin rents to one tenant and collects about $900 a month. He also receives monthly payouts from insurance plans that mature during retirement.
0: If you want to add everything together, I think every month I get about $2,500, and I spend very little, so I definitely cannot spend the $2,500. So it rolls over. I want to use my money to get a maid when I cannot take care of myself, and obviously

0: Firstly, if the maid is not good enough, I want to go into a nursing home. So nursing homes are not cheap. So I don't know how much they're going to cost by the time I need it.
1: His monthly spending is up to 150 Singapore dollars, around 117 US dollars. Some bills are shared with his tenant and offset by government rebates.
0: If you really want to save money, don't save on the very cheap stuff, like collecting rainwater. The real savings is you save on the expensive stuff. So the most expensive stuff I can think of is housing. You know, you can buy a $1 million apartment, or like me, you can buy something less than 90,000. The choice is yours. You know, I decide to buy a cheap one and I have a lot of money to use. I don't worry about money because I don't like worrying about money.
1: But Colin's financial freedom came with trade-offs. He gave up the larger home he originally wanted. He never had children, and many people think his lifestyle is extreme.
0: The most important thing that I have to give up, just because I wanted to retire young, I would like to have a bigger flat. But you know, I'm happy with what I have right now. I make do with it. I raise one fur kid, one small dog. I can easily afford it.
1: Still, Colin insists he does not feel deprived. Most of the things he genuinely enjoys cost little or nothing at all.
0: My happiness and my pleasure are all mental, like listening to music, reading, listening to podcasts, learning about something. So it's more mental, and mental kind of fun happens to be free.
1: One of the ways Colin keeps his costs low is by collecting items other people throw away. He regularly goes dumpster diving.
0: The item that I found in the dumpster that I use the most often is actually this bed. So the mattress was like practically brand new when I saw it, and the frame was quite new. So I brought it back. It was extremely heavy and it was found somewhere not really near my home. So I forced it back home because I knew I would use it like probably for the rest of my life.
1: For Colin, the goal was never luxury. It was protection against financial shocks. And last year, his system faced its biggest test.
0: In June last year, my whole entire feet became swollen and I fainted, and my neighbors called the ambulance to send me to hospital. I stayed there for 62 days. I underwent 15 surgeries. The hospital bill came out to be 146,000 Singapore dollars.
1: The bill ended up costing more than his flat. But because he chose the most basic ward class and had insurance coverage, he paid nothing out of pocket.
0: The benefit of choosing the C ward, according to the social worker, is we get 80% of the bill off, like it's subsidized by the government. So we only pay 20%. But 20% is still a lot, you know. 2% was my MediSave and 18% was the insurance. I didn't pay a single cent. There was no out-of-pocket.
1: After losing his job at 35, Colin made one decision that changed his future. He built a life designed to survive uncertainty. His approach won't work for everyone, but it challenges the idea that retirement only begins with wealth. For Colin, financial freedom started with preparing for the worst before it happened.

0: could work from anywhere. So why did she give it up?
1: I realized how much my salary matters when I'm getting a loan.
0: A kitchen investment that'll take 20 years to pay off. Is it still worth it? And how a tiny savings habit helped one family build income-generating assets. On Money Mind, Wednesday on CNA.
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5: I guess a part of me wanted to connect even deeper with the people

0: There's no point playing it safe. Safe will always be forgotten.
1: If we as Singaporeans are able to have a satellite that we can truly say was conceived, designed, engineered, and built in Singapore.
2: Wow, how wonderful would it be?
3: This is Singapore. We don't give up.

Okay, I'm up. I'm up. Okay, I'm up. I'm up. I'm up. I'm up. I'm up. I'm up.

0: 每个人都讲我的鸡饭是最好吃的。
1: My Ayam Penyet is special. The customer feedback is very good.
2: I want to bring it down to the next generation so that this hawker trade will not die off.
3: I've wasted 20 years inside.
4: For hawker, people don't judge. You come and buy food, you also would ask me whether I'm an ex-convict or not.
5: I'm very grateful Madam Haja teach me this sambal. Then I feel like, alamak, someone trusted me.
6: 没有人这样炒东西的，再怎么炒，怎么炒，你都没有动到底的。
0: 来，拿下来，来，不是这样的，不是这样的。
5: Today haven't finished frying around 150 kg a lot Not okay, Haja. I came here to train, Haja. I not come here to work.
7: Today we are here to judge this new hawker's skill.
8: Thing in the morning as Asia wakes up to a new day. Get up to speed with major events shaping lives in the region and other parts of the world.
9: Putting things in perspective with eye-opening reports and expert analysis as a new era of global politics breeds power struggles and shifting alliances.
8: We get to the heart of the matter and take stock of the issues you're invested in with on-the-ground reports and wall-to-wall coverage.Viewing it all from a regional lens because we put Asia first.

0: Hi, how are you?
1: Fine. What is
0: Koya?
1: Nali Aram, Podichi, Edith, Adindadnu, Ada, Chagiri, Padina, Chagiri, Edith, Nali Aram. Chagiri, Uyuichan, Kaira, Namandakna.
2: Half a million people are employed in this industry in this state alone. And fun fact, more than 80% are women.
0: This entire place is surrounded by water and the canals and the rivers. Now, how has that impacted or influenced what you do here?
1: Ippanaanengil kore kaalam kadiyum thodugalli eda thodugalokke undu poyagalle varana thodugalundu aa thodugalnu thondu poyithirunnu thirichedutittu saadharana nammada naattumbartha streegal nammada naattil ellayidathum gramapradeshangalellam chairi virikkunna veedugal undayirunnu avare jeevitham ennu parayna chagiri virichu kittunna kaashu kodu kayaru kondu ingana
0: So this is what they're extracting from the coconut, which is basically fibers from the husk. This is what they take apart and they try to form, they try to twist them up and form something like this. Like a, what do you call this, a twill? Rope?
3: Rope.
2: In a state that accounts for 81% of India's koya products, Venugopal's enterprise gives aging artisans a chance to continue an age-old craft while earning a living from it.
0: Let me try. Oh, wait. Do I need to have the pouch? Dhoti? Oh, okay. Okay. Then put it in. Wow. Okay, I got to do it really fast. Okay. One more time. Wow.
3: Okay.
0: I'm gonna leave them to do the rest of this. They're clearly very skilled aunties.
1: And
0: can I stop doing this, V?
4: Of course.
0: Thank you, I'll just go back to doing what I do best. Hosting. No!
2: When the rivers and canals were cleaned up, the villagers made a pact of sorts. A simple life for a better future. Local residents like Madam Omana took the first step towards sustainability with the one thing they were already experts in, cooking. Today, they use fresh fish found in their canals, coconut oil for cooking, and dried coconut husks as fuel in their traditional wood-fired stoves.
0: Okay, Madam Omana, what are you cooking?
3: Cooking min barikina.
0: Fish fry.
2: Madam Omana has generously whipped up some local delicacies to prove that being sustainable doesn't take away any of the flavor.
0: Ken, who am I to think she can't? Thank you. She's like, I'm done with this guy. And which is your most favorite of them all?
3: Tanamashanam. Edimit.
0: We hear and speak so much about sustainability back home, and you know, we do our part by reducing plastics, etc. But we don't really see the full circle of it, like from start to finish. And I find it really interesting over here, I was able to see that. By just cleaning up the rivers and the canals, you see how it directly affects the people living over here. You know, the river really nourishes them, and that enables them to lead a better quality of life than I think even many of

0: And it's so nice to be so close to water with the setting sun. And really, to experience Marama Turutu, you need to be really close to the water, because it's all about this guy.
1: Maraman Turutu has this odd interplay of tradition, sustainability and tourism going on. The people here are not changing things completely to cater to outsiders. Yes, you have some modern activities like kayaking, but in general, they are still holding on to their traditions. That to me is admirable. It's their way or the highway. Or the canals, I guess.
0: Wow.
2: Ah, wow.
1: There truly is no other street like this.
2: Tandoor sab, dia berapa?

0: The world has entered a new energy race, and nations are scrambling to secure the fuel to power it.
1: Uranium is really the crux of nuclear energy.
2: Global demand for uranium is expected to double between now and 2040.
0: As the race for uranium accelerates, countries are seeking new alternatives.
3: The thorium project in China is the very first thorium reactor to enter the experimental stage.
0: Meanwhile, a pursuit to unlock energy from the same reaction that powers the sun, nuclear fusion.
4: Did I just see a fusion reaction take place?
0: And what if nuclear's next fuel source is not even on Earth?
5: The amount of helium-3 in the moon is massive. We are looking at millions of tons.
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0: Watch The Nuclear Option on demand at cna.asia.
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9: It's 2 p.m. in Singapore and Hong Kong, 11:30 New Delhi, 1 o'clock in Jakarta. I'm Genevieve Wu at this hour. Dozens of countries voice opposition as the U.S. President Donald Trump unveils new tariffs. Japan and South Korea seek assurances from Washington as the region assesses the impact of the latest U.S. trade measures. India's Cockroach Janata Party calls for nationwide rallies over alleged exam paper leaks, with its leaders seeking dialogue with government officials. And deadly floods are causing widespread disruption across South Asia, with more than 80 people killed this week in northeastern India, Pakistan and Afghanistan.

0: The U.S. has imposed a new round of tariffs on 60 trading partners. They replace a 10% global duty that expired today. Countries with laws to combat forced labor will face a 10% levy, while those without will be hit with a 12.5% tariff. Here in Asia, China, Japan, South Korea, Singapore, the Philippines, Vietnam, and Thailand face the higher duty. India, Pakistan, Indonesia, Malaysia, Sri Lanka, Bangladesh, and Cambodia will be given the 10% rate. Goods including steel, aluminum, automobiles, and parts won't be subject to the new measures as they are covered by separate national security tariffs. Food, agriculture, fertilizer, and energy products are exempt. Kate Fisher is following developments for CNA. She tells us whether the new tariffs can withstand legal challenges.
1: I'm sure they will be challenged, but this is a slightly stronger legal basis than the way Donald Trump previously tried to introduce tariffs. As you say, they're being imposed primarily under Section 301 of the 1974 Trade Act, rather than the International Emergency Economic Powers Act that the Trump administration relied on previously. Now, they've tied these tariffs to a finding that some countries are failing to prevent goods being produced with forced labor from entering international commerce. And that is a significant shift because it means that the U.S. trade representative can act under presidential direction to investigate and respond to these trade practices. And it is a much stronger legal foundation than the one that Mr. Trump was using before. Likely to be challenged. Potential arguments could be that although this has been used before to impose tariffs, it's generally only been on an individual country or industry rather than this broad sweeping kind of global movement. And that is where I think the courts are going to try to challenge it because it hasn't been used in that way before. But it has been used in that smaller, more narrow way before, which does perhaps give it slightly more legal protection than how Donald Trump tried to do this in earlier iterations.
0: Dozens of countries are already voicing their opposition to the new tariffs. Japan says it regrets the latest measure, stressing that the country's industry and trade are conducted in accordance with international rules. Tokyo says it confirmed with Washington that no additional tariffs that exceed the terms of last year's trade deal will be imposed.
2: 日米間では昨年の合意は不変であり、 双方がその実施に引き続きコミットしているとの理解を共有しております。米国に対し最終的に日本に対して昨年の合意を超える追加関税を課さないことも確認をしているところです。引き続き米側との意思疎通を継続してまいります。
0: South Korea's presidential office is also consulting the U.S. on keeping the original trade pact. It notes that the new forced labor tariffs, if combined with expected excess production duties, could push Seoul's overall tariff rate above 15%. Australia has voiced disappointment and called the new round of tariffs unjustified. It will be hit with the higher 12.5% duty. The country's trade representative says he will continue to lobby the U.S. to remove all tariffs on Australian goods. New Zealand's Prime Minister also condemned the trade measures. He says the U.S. investigation has not provided meaningful evidence to

0: support claims in relation to forced labour. Canadian Prime Minister Mark Carney is planning to retaliate. He says a full range of options are on the table if a trade deal can't be reached. New 50% tariffs on Canadian goods are set to come into effect on August 19, in addition to the 10% imposed today. Meanwhile, the European Union's foreign policy of Kaja Kallas questioned the move, saying the bloc would seek clarification from Washington. She also dismissed claims that its forced labour controls are inadequate.
1: If you compare our labour laws to the ones of the United States, I mean, people have paid vacations, we have very good conditions, labour conditions for our employees, so it's not really grounded.
0: Singapore's Foreign Affairs Minister Dr. William Balakrishnan says the country made a case against US tariffs as he met Secretary of State Marco Rubio on the sidelines of the ASEAN meetings in Manila.
2: I made the point quite categorically that the US has a surplus, a trade surplus against us. In fact, it is growing. And on that basis, you know, there really is no technical or economic basis to impose tariffs upon us. I am trying to find a way to make the point that Singapore is not a target of the United States, not at all. But we also need to make sure we don't become collateral damage in the overall scheme in which tariffs are going to be raised by the United States with all its trading partners.
0: Singapore faces a 12.5% tariff following a U.S. investigation into whether its trading partners did enough to prevent the import of goods made with forced labour. Singapore has previously said it does not condone forced labour in supply chains and has a comprehensive framework to combat such illegal practices. India's youth-led Cockroach Janata Party, or CJP, is calling for rallies across the country in solidarity with those it says were victims of police brutality during recent protests over alleged exam paper leaks. The group says its delegates plan to meet officials near the protest site. While authorities have yet to confirm any meeting, they say they remain open to dialogue.
3: It is my humble appeal to the students on agitation that the government is ready for talks whenever you want, at whichever hour of the day, and for as much length of time that you wish to. We are ready to discuss the issue on which the agitation has happened and all the other related issues as well, with an open mind.
0: Thousands of protesters regrouped yesterday after another night of clashes with police. They are renewing calls for reforms over the alleged leaks and for the Education Minister Dharmendra Pradhan to step down. Authorities shut several metro stations and blocked mobile internet services in parts of New Delhi. The CJP said it will press on with its protests. Ishangard has been tracking the developments for CNA from New Delhi. He gave us an overview of the situation on the ground as the CJP calls for the resignation of India's education minister.
4: They have released pamphlets to their supporters online saying that in every district of India, they should be organizing some kind of demonstration. And they've also published a list of so-called do's and don'ts, what to do during a protest, emphasizing that the protests need to remain peaceful. So this is going to be a big moment for the Cockroach Janata Party because this does come as there were concerns whether what this movement is going to do next, what the leadership of the movement is going to do next, especially after one of the chief activists, Sonam Wangchuk, who was a key part of this agitation, he decided to end his hunger strike after meeting with senior ministers of the government. But the Cockroach Janata Party, they are saying that their core demand, which is resignation of the education minister, that still stands. Apart from, of course, the other big demand, which is a payment of compensation payment of $100,000 or about 10 million Indian rupees to the so-called victims of the paper leaks, in which more than a dozen students killed themselves after the papers had leaked. So their key demands still remain, and we are likely to see demonstrations not only here in New Delhi, but also in other parts of the country as well. Well, the CJP, their leadership says that they have been in communication with the government. They have already submitted their demands to the government in writing and

0: Now there is an understanding that talks between their delegation and the government's delegation could be held in the heart of New Delhi at the Constitution Club, which is just a few hundred meters away from the main protest site. This obviously comes as the CJP, they had been demanding that the government ministers come all the way to Jantar Mantar in the middle of all those protesters and speak to them. The government had said that they wanted the protesters or their leaders to come to government offices, and this seems to be sort of a middle ground that the two sides have reached. Now, in terms of what this talks could yield, that remains to be seen, because the key demand of the protesters is that the education minister must resign, and that's something reports say the government will not yield to.
1: At least 82 people are dead and tens of thousands displaced after heavy rain triggered flash floods across northeastern India, Pakistan and Afghanistan. Widespread damage has been reported affecting public infrastructure and farmland. In India's Assam state, rescue and relief operations are ongoing after at least 41 people were killed and thousands of livestock washed away by torrential monsoon floods. The state's chief minister says up to 80 people remain missing. Another 650,000 across 11 districts are also affected by the rainfall. Cloudbursts coupled with localized heavy rainfall have led to flooding in villages that have not seen such devastation in recent history. About 150 relief camps have been set up in the state. The Indian Air Force has dropped relief supplies to inaccessible locations. Assam is home to one of the world's largest rivers, the Brahmaputra, which sees increased water volume every monsoon season. The rains, though, are critical to sustaining the country's agriculture industry. Meantime, at least 40

0: days across Pakistan's Khyber Pakhtunkhwa province and Afghanistan's northeastern Nuristan province. Authorities say heavy rains earlier this week caused entire homes, hotels and other structures to be washed away. The two countries are among the most vulnerable to climate change despite contributing minimally to global emissions. Your Asia business update is next. China's imports of gold hit a two-year high after a plunge in international prices. And later, South Korean firms flush with cash from the AI boom are stepping up investments in the United States. We'll look at what they're investing in.
1: Journey into extraordinary stories that challenge limits and inspire possibilities this August.
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3: Meet me there. Love your Siam. She's trying to spice up our marriage.
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4: 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Oh, she's really there!
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0: Thailand's beauty industry is in the global spotlight.
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0: Thailand's beauty boom. Insight Thursday on CNA.Asian markets tracking losses on Wall Street overnight as investors grow concerned over AI valuations. Indian stocks are falling, pressured by the rise in oil prices. A slide in IT firm Infosys and airline operator IndiGo on weaker than expected earnings also hurt sentiment. The Nikkei 225 is the biggest loser still after slipping into correction territory last week. Odds of higher interest rates also rising as inflation picks up.Japan's underlying inflation rose for the first time in 3 months, reinforcing expectations that the Bank of Japan could hike interest rates again later this year. Core inflation, which excludes fresh food, rose 1.6% on year in June from a year earlier, matching economists' forecasts. A broader measure that strips out both fresh food and energy also accelerated to 1.7%, suggesting underlying price pressures remain intact.In South Korea, Kospi weighed down by chip stocks, SK Hynix reversing its recent gains. SK Hynix confirmed yesterday investors can no longer freely convert Seoul-listed shares into US-traded ADRs, removing arbitrage opportunities to close the price gap with the new

0: New York market. South Korea's financial regulator says it's bringing forward when higher deposits are needed for retail investors to trade single-stock ETFs to end of this month. That says these financial instruments have been blamed for the sharp increase in market volatility. Greater China markets are also under pressure with concerns over higher oil prices. Traders also awaiting any change in policy direction or stimulus measures as the Politburo meeting meets next week. The upcoming listing of Chinese memory giant is CXMT, weighing on sentiment as the mega IPO could sap market liquidity. Chinese gold imports hit a two-year high in June, signalling strong demand in the world's biggest bullion market, despite recent price swings. Analysts say investors were encouraged to buy after international gold prices fell, while a stronger Chinese yuan made imports more affordable. New customs data shows overseas gold purchases climbed to about 173 tons, the highest level since March 2024. Commercial banks also stepped up purchases to replenish inventories, support retail gold investment products, and prepare for possible spikes in demand. Many Chinese investors buy gold through bank accumulation plans, which allow them to invest in small amounts over time. Gold-backed exchange-traded funds have also attracted steady flows this year. Banks import gold under quotas issued by the People's Bank of China, and analysts say a new licensing system introduced in June may have prompted lenders to use up existing quotas. They also note that higher domestic gold prices made it more attractive for banks to source bullion from overseas. And while some shipments may have been booked earlier, financing, transport and customs processing meant they were only recorded in June. Gold prices dipping slightly, but still above $4,000 per ounce. South Korean companies are stepping up investments in the United States, fueled by booming AI profits and a push to avoid higher U.S. tariffs. Technology giants Samsung Electronics and SK Hynix are leading the charge, using record earnings from the AI boom to invest in American companies across the artificial intelligence supply chain. Direct investment in the U.S. more than doubled in the first quarter to $10.2 billion, the highest level in nearly 5 years. Bankers say rising U.S.-China tensions have reduced competition from Chinese buyers, creating new opportunities for South Korean firms to acquire advanced technology assets. The investment drive also extends beyond semiconductors, with South Korean companies expanding into robotics, biotech and shipbuilding. Analysts expect more deals in the second half of the year as AI-driven profits continue to grow and Seoul moves ahead with plans to invest $350 billion under a trade agreement aimed at lowering U.S. tariffs on South Korean exports. Brent hovering near $100 per barrel while headed for the fourth week of gains. That's with fears of further escalation in the U.S.-Israeli war on Iran. The number of tankers crossing the Strait of Hormuz fell to just one yesterday, the lowest since May 7th, according to data from analytics firm Kepler. Brent has now reversed course after nearing $70 a barrel following the memorandum of understanding between the U.S. and Iran signed last month. Worries mounted that tensions have reached a new front after Iran-backed Houthi militants attacked Saudi Arabian tankers in the Red Sea. Santosh Rao, head of research at Manhattan Venture Partners, is warning of increased uncertainty as markets grapple with oil prices above $100.
1: I think $100 oil is not good. Anything above 100 is worse. And there is potential that it could go up to 130, according to some estimates, if this rail blockage continues on both arteries of the ocean there, you know, the Hormuz and the one near where this in the Suez Canal and down. So I think it's a big issue, and it's going to spike up inflation, which we don't want, and he might raise rates if that happens. So there's a spillover effect, there's a domino effect, higher rates, higher inflation, and it has a bad effect, a negative impact down the line. So yes, it's not good. Hopefully they will come to some kind of a resolution. It's in the interests of both, but right now it's more I don't know, call it ego. Everyone, they're both looking for a way out respectfully. US has the common narrative is that US has lost the battle, and Trump does not want to believe that. He wants to show that US is well ahead. Iran thinks they can hold on. So I think this is going to go for a while. But at some point, both countries cannot afford this. So let's wait and see where, how long, who has the sustaining power and who will come to the senses. So a lot of questions there.
0: Singapore's sovereign wealth fund, GIC, posted a 20-year annualized real rate of return of 3.4%, the lowest since 2020. The investor says it's positioning itself for the next wave of growth by stepping up investments in areas such as artificial intelligence. Beaches Yap reports.
2: Resilience through diversification. That's GIC's strategy for navigating today's uncertain markets. While this provides greater protection during downturns, the trade-off is more modest gains when markets rise. Its 20-year annualized rate of return came in at 3.4%, down for the third straight year. Analysts say one reason is elevated inflation in recent years, and the outlook remains tough.
3: It will still be challenging, and we may still essentially see these low single digits real return over the next couple of years, or unless we start to see inflation drop off significantly, that we move from this higher block of 6 to 8% inflation to a lower block of 3% or below, which have been the historical norm.
2: Looking ahead, GIC says it's well positioned to capture long-term opportunities in areas like artificial intelligence. The firm has already invested in companies like Anthropic and across the value chain, from firms building AI-powered products to applications where the technology creates real economic value. By region, the Americas remains GIC's biggest destination of capital deployment. This exposure is at the highest level since it began publishing annual reports in 2008. But as global markets become more fragmented, GIC says it also needs a more flexible investment approach. It's refreshing its strategic portfolio into three broad baskets: equities to drive long-term growth, fixed income to provide stable income, and real assets to strengthen resilience against inflation.
3: This is where GIC has shifted to something which becomes maybe more responsive to near-term needs and looking on the long-term, much more cautious than they have to be, because remember, the pot has grown larger and even larger. So you tend to be more careful when your pot is much bigger than when you have a smaller pot to take more risks.
2: GIC is also expanding its hedge fund strategy by growing in areas like global macro and multi-strategy investing. The plan is to deploy an additional $30 billion over the next 3 years.
0: Intel lodged its fastest quarterly revenue growth in 15 years and signaled more good days to come as it rides the global AI boom. The American chipmaker's revenue jumped 25% to more than $16 billion in the second quarter, beating market estimates in both top and bottom lines. It also offered stronger than expected guidance for the current quarter, even as it boosted spending plans over the next 2 years. CEO Lip-Bu Tan said artificial intelligence is driving unprecedented demand for computing power, and Intel is in a good position to keep its CPU franchise growing sustainably. Intel shares rose as much as 10% in extended trade, reversing the 2% slump during the session ahead of the earnings report. Intel is up about 150% year-to-date, propelled by the U.S. government, that the U.S. government took a significant stake in the company in 2025. But a recent global tech downturn has pushed Intel shares down more than 24% over the past month as investors grow concerned about massive AI spending. The International Air Transport Association, or IATA, has tapped Zadia Sahidi as its next chief. She takes the helm from Willy Walsh, who joins Indian carrier IndiGo as CEO after 5 years of leading IATA. She will become the airline trade body's first female director general when she assumes office on November 1st. She will also be the first IATA chief in 4 decades without executive experience in the airline industry. Ms. Zahidi is currently managing director at the World Economic Forum, where she has served for 20 years. Ahead on Asia Now, President Trump's fresh tariffs put a spotlight on forced labor. Plus,
4: We see these actors all very much working together. So we should also, share information.
0: The EU's foreign policy chief tells CNA why Europe and ASEAN must work more closely on security as threats become increasingly interconnected.

0: Singapore. You've heard of it, but do you know it? Next on Singapore Hour.
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4: 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Cycle around Hokkaido and encounter the people connected to the land. Especially the Ainu descendants. Then we're getting off our bike and onto the train for more encounters. 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

Updating this hour's top stories, India's Cockroach Janta Party calls for nationwide rallies over alleged exam paper leaks, with its leaders seeking dialogue with government officials. Deadly floods are causing widespread disruption across South Asia, with more than 80 people killed this week in northeastern India, Pakistan and Afghanistan. Dozens of countries voice opposition as U.S. President Donald Trump unveils new tariffs. Japan and South Korea seek assurances from Washington as the region assesses the impact of the latest U.S. trade measures. Now, these fresh tariffs are putting a spotlight on forced labor. So what is it exactly, and why is President Trump prioritizing it in his economic agenda? Let's start with how it's defined. The International Labour Organization explains it as any work or service that is done under threat or which is carried out involuntarily. This includes things like wage theft and physical abuse. The United Nations has likened it to modern slavery. The US stopped the import of goods made with forced labour back in 1930. This time, it's targeting countries that haven't done enough, either by not banning imports made with forced labour or not properly enforcing bans already in place. So why, then, is this a priority for President Trump? Experts say it's simple. Countries that use forced labour are deemed to have an unfair competitive advantage. Think lower production costs and the distortion of market prices. It's really tough for law-abiding manufacturers to compete

0: with goods there artificially cheap. The U.S. Office of the Trade Representative, or USTR, argues that some American businesses have already been undermined and that forced labor goods have already infiltrated the economy. In particular, tobacco, rice, beef and cotton. The tariffs are not yet final, though, and it's unclear how these levies would improve workers' rights or raise wages. Earlier, we spoke to Deborah Elms, head of trade policy at the Hinrich Foundation. She explained why forced labor is just a convenient excuse to rebuild President Trump's tariff wall.
1: It's not actually about stopping forced labor or trade in forced labor, despite what the United States claims. It's really about rebuilding a tariff wall of between 10 and 12.5% against 60 of the U.S. largest trading partners, covering almost 99% of all imports into the United States. So basically, you have replaced one temporary statute now for one that is going to be much more longer lasting and much more legally durable.
2: So will any of these countries be able to fight these levies, or can the U.S. reduce them?
1: I expect that there will be lawsuits ahead, but the way that the United States has structured this is very interesting, and it suggests that we'll have to have lawsuits country by country. So firms that are affected by imports from, let's say, Singapore, will have to fight separately from firms that claim that they've been affected by imports from Malaysia, Indonesia, or Thailand. And so it will be a challenging legal environment, I think, and firms should just be prepared to pay more in tariffs. And in places like Singapore, the tariff just increased from what has been 10% since the Trump administration started all of its tariff activity to a now 12.5%, with a new set of tariffs on the horizon that will affect countries like Singapore and 15 other major U.S. trading partners. We don't know when those will land. It could be soon. And that will drive the tariff rates presumably higher still.
2: Well, so then which countries or industries do you suspect are likely to be most affected here? You know, it seems that it's more targeted this time around than just blanket measures.
1: They are blanket measures, but there are a lot of exceptions, especially for things that the United States doesn't produce, crops that the United States doesn't grow, and a certain number of energy products and fertilizer products. Those are exempt from this set of new rules. But everything else at the moment remains subject to these new tariffs. And the complexity, I think, is particularly high. So firms are going to have to scramble to figure out whether these tariffs apply to their specific goods that are entering the United States. And we're not quite done yet with the tariff escapades out of Washington.
2: Well, let's look at China. You know, China had earlier criticized the use of the Section 301 trade investigations and warned that it would take necessary measures. Could this latest round of tariffs undo the progress made between the U.S. and China in recent months?
1: Certainly they could. And I think that there has been no response so far from China, as far as I'm aware, on these tariffs. And I think that's part of an internal discussion that must be taking place in Beijing over do they have retaliatory measures, I'm sure, lined up and ready to go. Do they want to impose them now? Do they want to impose them at the highest possible level or at the lowest possible level, especially because there is, again, this extra Section 301 on what the United States claims is structural excess capacity that is looming, and could it be imposed at any time? China will be in the crosshairs for that one as well. And so I think they will have to decide in Beijing whether they want to retaliate now in whole or in part, or wait until they see further escalation measures from the United States. And so it's a bit of a waiting game, I think, vis-a-vis China, whether or not we would expect retaliatory actions. So far, since the Trump administration came back into office, whenever they have taken actions against China, China has fairly swiftly moved to escalate on their side to retaliate for what they see as unfair U.S. trade actions. So we may see that again in the coming hours or days.
0: Iran has called President Trump's threat to pay for shipping damage with its frozen assets as incendiary precedent. Mr. Trump threatened major military punishment on Iran and the Houthis as the war spills over into the Red Sea. He told Axios he is considering a massive attack on Iran, bigger than ever before, warning Tehran it has not received enough pain.
3: We're doing very well against the Islamic Republic of Iran. We're doing extremely

0: extremely well. They would like to do something, but I say they're not ready yet. They need more of the same.
1: Iranian foreign minister has cautioned that mindless aggression will only ensure Mr. Trump pays a heavier price for a deal to end the war. The New York Times also reports Iran has rejected a ceasefire deal for Mr. Trump. It says the proposal was conveyed to Tehran by Iraqi Prime Minister Ali Fateh al-Zaidi. He was at the White House just last week for a meeting with the president. The report had no details of the proposal, but cited Iranian officials saying Tehran was not interested in a temporary deal that does not resolve the issue of control over the Strait of Hormuz. Meantime, the U.S. and Iran have traded fire for 13 straight nights. The U.S. is reportedly surging military assets to the region, such as troops, medics and aircraft. This includes B-1 bombers deploying from bases in Britain. Iran calls an act of aggression, warning the UK of consequences. The British government says its soldiers will protect the country. Over in the Red Sea, caution lingers after the Houthis said they attacked two Saudi oil tankers in a blockade against Saudi Arabia. Two Chinese supertankers, though, were able to exit the waterway through the Bab el-Mandab Strait. They were carrying Saudi oil. Security in one region increasingly tied up to security in another. The European Union's foreign policy chief, who was in Manila for the ASEAN foreign ministers' meeting, spoke to CNA's Lok Wei Su. Kaya Kallas linked a battle in Europe to what people in Southeast Asia have to pay for food and fertilizer.
2: Well, we see, for example, a lot of wheat, grain, corn that is coming from Ukraine to Vietnam, to other ASEAN countries, is now detained in the Black Sea. We see also, you know, the fertilizers that should go to the direction of ASEAN countries are not getting there. So we see also the North Korean soldiers being deployed in Russia's war of Ukraine, and we see these actors all very much working together. So we should also, share information, but also see what more can we do together for the security of our two regions.
3: All right, the European Union and ASEAN, certainly on one point, neither started the current conflict in the Middle East on Iran. It's now spreading to the Gulf areas as well. Both regions are paying the price, the economic fallout and the security shifts because of this war on Iran.
2: Exactly. So higher inflation, higher prices, this is due to the situation in the Strait of Hormuz. And that's why also we were discussing yesterday, freedom of navigation is very important to all member states of European Union as well as ASEAN. And really our message to the negotiators that those straits that were free and open without any tolls, any service fees before the war should remain so, because otherwise, it means higher prices for the rest of the world.
1: The Treaty of Amity and Cooperation has been signed, bringing to a close 3 days of talks between ASEAN and its partner nations in Manila. This year marks the 50th anniversary of the pact, welcoming new signatories, Sweden, Poland, Romania and Lithuania. The Treaty of Amity and Cooperation is a legally binding peace and security pact at the core of ASEAN's code of conduct for interstate relations within the region. Talks in the South China Sea were high on the agenda as tensions flare in the disputed waters. Manila is accusing Chinese vessels of firing a water cannon at government boats near Scarborough Shoal for a second day. That marks the third confrontation between both sides in disputed seas this week. Beijing claims it's imposing so-called control measures on Filipino vessels operating illegally. But China insists the South China Sea issue should not be an obstacle to China's ties with ASEAN. ASEAN chair of the Philippines reports that the bloc and Beijing are working towards finalizing the code of conduct, describing it as a priority for many member states.
4: What was given attention is the code of conduct that ASEAN now and China is geared towards the conclusion, hopefully the conclusion of the code of conduct by the end of this year. And this seems to be the focus of many of the countries, and I can see some political will from all the countries involved.
1: Myanmar has again rejected an agreed peace plan, the five-point consensus a day after ASEAN reaffirmed that it would remain the main channel to manage the situation there. In a fresh statement, the Min Aung Hlaing-led administration said the 2021 plan was not based on consensus. It claimed that the statement was issued without a draft copy nor prior notification to ASEAN member states, including Myanmar. Myanmar argued that former army chief Min Aung Hlaing did not explicitly agree to the peace plan, but would consider it as NAPIDOR had its own five-point roadmap. Earlier this month, Myanmar's parliament passed a motion to reject ASEAN's five-point consensus, a move which Myanmar said it would stand by. But this runs contrary to what Myanmar's foreign minister, Thin Mon Sui, said to the bloc's ministers when they met in person in Thailand on the 12th of this month. The Philippine Secretary of Foreign Affairs said the Myanmar resolution was, I quote, practically negated, citing what Thin Mon Sui had said.
4: He sort of rejected it, denied it. He defended that the five-point consensus still exists. So that whatever resolution that was passed in parliament then is practically negated.
1: Andrika Natalegawa, Associate Fellow at the Center for Strategic and International Studies, tell us if we can expect concrete actions beyond the bloc's pledges.
5: When I look at this week's summit and the meetings around it, what I see sort of are two parallel stories, right? There's the story about ASEAN and the institution and the challenges that it faces as it relates to the South China Sea, the crisis in Myanmar. But parallel to that trend as well is the number of different bilateral meetings that were held on the sidelines of the summit. And so what I see here is a show of ASEAN's convening power, bringing together the United States, China, other regional powers to one single meeting across the board. And so when it comes to issues specifically related to the South China Sea and Myanmar, there certainly is a lot of room to grow in terms of ASEAN's approach here. And we've seen been frustrated by sort of a lack of progress across both fronts. Having said that, I think Foreign Secretary Lazaro has pointed to future directions, at least as it relates to the crisis in Myanmar. I think floating the notion of establishing a special envoy position that could cut across chairmanship leaders, I think, is worth investigating. The question will just be sort of what that follow through looks like in the weeks and months to come.
1: Ahead on Asia Now, a royal succession dispute takes center stage in Negeri Sembilan's state election as rival coalitions vie to convince voters they can deliver stability. And later, Pakistan makes its move in the global tech race, showcasing locally built drones and medical robots. We'll take a look at how close the country is up to scaling up production.
6: Is that Yakult I saw?
7: In Japan, Yakult ladies don't just deliver drinks. I'm joining them for a day.
8: This orange band here.

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2: My IFPD is special. The customer feedback is very good.
3: I want to bring it down to the next generation so that this hawker trade will not die off.
4: I've wasted 20 years inside.
5: For hawker, people don't judge. You come and buy food, you also won't ask me whether I'm an ex-convict or not.
6: I'm very grateful Madam Haja teach me this sambal. Then I feel like, alamak, someone trusted me.
7: 没有人这样炒东西的，你再怎么炒，你都没有动到底的。来，拿下来，不是这样的。
6: Today haven't finished flying, around 150 kg, a lot. Not okay, Aja. I came here to train, Aja. I not come here to work.
8: Today we are here to judge this new hawker's skill.

0: work from anywhere. So why did she give it up?
1: I realized how much my salary matters when I'm getting a loan.
0: A kitchen investment that'll take 20 years to pay off. Is it still worth it? And how a tiny savings habit helped one family build income-generating assets. On Money Mind, Wednesday on CNA.
2: Occupation.
3: Take territory from surrounding states as part of expansionism.
2: Intervention.
4: One of the most extraordinary foreign military operations in Latin America.
2: Annexation.
5: That should be controlled by the United States.
2: From overtures to overreach, the contest for influence is reshaping the world. It's Wednesday on CNA.
6: A royal succession dispute has unexpectedly become a key issue in Malaysia's Negeri Sembilan's state election. The political uncertainty has sparked debate over governance, dividing voters and reshaping campaign strategies. Now, the rival coalitions are battling to convince voters that they can provide the stability the state needs. Our senior correspondent Melissa Goh files this report.
7: Negeri Sembilan literally means nine states in the Malay language. The name refers to nine historical territories that came under the influence of Minangkabau settlers from the Pagaruyung Kingdom in western Sumatra. Their ancestors were the Minangkabau people, who practice a unique customary legal system known as Adat Berpate. Even the architecture is distinctive, with its elegant arched roofs inspired by the horns of a water buffalo. All this piqued my curiosity. To find out more, what better place to start than a visit to the History Museum?
8: Now, according to recorded history, Minangkabau men were well-known explorers. They would wander to all places from West Sumatra all the way to West Peninsula Malaysia. Now, to the Minangkabaus, wandering is a way of life to fulfill their social and economic interests.
7: Adat Berpate follows a matrilineal system, where family lineage and ancestral property are passed down through the mother's line. The state's traditional ruler is known as the Yang Dipertuan Besar, or simply the Yang Tuan. Negeri Sembilan is the only Malaysian state where the ruler is elected by the state's four co-rulers, known as the Undangs. An unresolved royal succession dispute in April was said to have contributed to Negeri Sembilan's state election. Political rivals, Barisan Nasional and Pakatan Harapan, each blamed the other for plunging Negeri Sembilan into a leadership crisis.
9: Yeah, that is quite a serious issue now. It's a big issue among the voters. Dia gagal untuk urus sehingga terjadinya krisis ini.
10: Ya, apa yang berlaku memang agak memberi satu kesan. Saya sendiri hilang segala-galanya. Sedangkan kita ada masih lagi 2 tahun lebih lagi.
7: The issue has deeply polarized the state's predominantly Malay electorate.
11: Selagi benda ni tak diselesaikan dengan baik, dia akan mempengaruhi rakyat yang tak tahu.
7: The prolonged royal succession dispute has also raised concerns about the state's governance.
12: People see it as a problem because it will affect

0: affect state administration. If you do not have clarity in terms of who the ruler is, or if the dispute over who becomes ruler is prolonged, how do you get the royal consent for bills and regulations that are being passed in the state assembly? You know, so that element of concern is there.
1: BN and PH are hoping to form the next government by securing between 19 and 23 of the 36 state assembly seats. Meanwhile, BN has teamed up with Opposition Perikatan Nasional to consolidate the Malay votes, which accounts for more than 60% of the electorate.
2: You're helping BN to win in Johor. You're now helping BN to win in Negeri Sembilan. What's in it for PAS?
3: We want to see a betterment for our society. We are very practical group, the PAS or others in Perikatan Nasional. We want to work together to achieve in our country.
1: The BN-PN partnership has proven successful in Johor, but its effectiveness in Negeri Sembilan, where PH has been in power since 2018, remains to be seen. Melissa Goh, CNA, Seremban, Malaysia.
4: From artificial intelligence to autonomous systems, robotics is transforming industries around the world. Pakistan now wants to be part of that shift, encouraging homegrown innovation in sectors ranging from healthcare and agriculture to defence. But turning research into a globally competitive industry remains a challenge. Hira Mustafa reports with CNA from Islamabad.
5: At this robotics expo, a range of emerging technologies are on display. This Pakistan-made rescue drone is designed to operate in environments too dangerous for humans carrying injured personnel and supporting rescue operations. As robotics advances globally, Pakistan is exploring ways to adopt these technologies while building the capacity to develop them locally.
6: From aerial mapping to emergency response, drones are emerging as one of the fastest growing areas of robotics, and here at the exhibition, they are taking the center stage, highlighting how Pakistan hopes to move robotics beyond universities and into real-world applications. The exhibition also showcases technologies for the healthcare, agriculture, and defense sectors, where officials believe robotics can help improve productivity and strengthen local innovation. In healthcare, locally developed prosthetic limbs combining robotics and artificial intelligence are helping improve mobility for amputees, while manufacturers say the technology is beginning to find overseas markets.
7: The people are living in very diverse areas where people can health sectors cannot go, so we invented a process through which anyone can use a digital mobile, take the measurements, and we can ship these limbs at their doorsteps, which enabled us to export these limbs now across the world. From the measurement taking point of view, we use AI so that we have the accurate measurements. Then we use in the manufacturing side, we use AI to build these prosthetics faster and in the better quality.
6: Turning innovation into large-scale production remains one of the country's biggest hurdles. But despite economic headwinds and limited domestic manufacturing capacity, many experts say Pakistan is making steady progress in building its robotics ecosystem.
8: 10 साल का अगर मैं कंपैरिजन करूं तो 10 साल पहले वी वर नथिंग इन रोबोटिक्स बट नाउ ड्यू टू एआई और मीडिया और इन चीजों की वजह से वी आर कूपिंग अप विद द वर्ल्ड के हम उस स्टैंडर्ड्स पे आना शुरू करें पाकिस्तान की अपनी मैन्युफैक्चरिंग आ रही है पाकिस्तान में लोगों ने स्टार्टअप शुरू किए हैं.
6: At the expo, Prime Minister Shehbaz Sharif called for closer collaboration between government, academia and industry to accelerate Pakistan's robotics ambitions. He said robotics and autonomous systems should not remain confined to advanced economies, but should also be accessible to countries like Pakistan and the Global South. The Prime Minister also announced the launch of the Pakistan Venture Fund with an initial commitment of $20 million to help catalyze investment in the country's technology ecosystem.
9: With expos like these, we want non-tech industry to come, see what kind of possibilities there are, so that they can start investing in these capabilities for their own whatever entrepreneurship they're doing. I would not say that at this stage we will be competing with the cutting-edge leading countries like Japan or Germany, But I can say that we are well into it. You can see all around you the kind of indigenous capabilities that the country has built. I have to say that our military, along with our industry, is leading this innovation.

0: Experts say Pakistan's robotics sector remains in its early stages, but momentum and ambition are growing. The challenge now is whether the country can overcome economic and technological barriers to compete in Asia's rapidly advancing automation race. For CNA, I'm Hira Mustafa in Islamabad.
1: Ahead on Asia Now, we'll check the top stories. A fresh wave of U.S. tariffs hitting 60 major trading partners, replacing expiring duties. The Trump administration says the new taxes target forced labor. Plus, India's cockroach junta party calls for nationwide protests, even as Prime Minister Narendra Modi vows to punish those accused of leaking exam papers.

0: the land of the long white clouds. From Hobbiton, to sight you've only dreamed of. Tour New Zealand differently.
1: Thailand's beauty industry is in the global spotlight.
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1: Thailand's beauty boom. 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
7: Yakult I saw.
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13: Meet me there. Love your Sayang. She's trying to spice up our marriage.
11: Meet me there returns to places that have shaped lives and relationships. 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
11: Meet Kan Lekan.Singapore's first deaf natural science illustrator and conservation photographer, whose extraordinary journey proves that passion and determination know no boundaries. This August on CNA. 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
15: 3 p.m. Singapore and Hong Kong, 12:30 New Delhi, 2 o'clock in Jakarta. I'm Genevieve Wu at this hour. Dozens of countries oppose U.S. President Donald Trump's new tariffs.Japan and South Korea seeking assurances from Washington as the region assesses the impact of the latest U.S. trade measures. India's Cockroach Janta Party calls for nationwide rallies over alleged exam paper leaks, while leaders seek a dialogue with government officials. Deadly floods are causing widespread disruption across South Asia. More than 80 have died this week in northeastern India, Pakistan and Afghanistan.

0: The U.S. has imposed a new round of tariffs on 60 trading partners, replacing a 10% global duty that expired today. Countries with laws to combat forced labor will face a 10% levy, while those without will be hit with a 12.5% tariff. Here in Asia, China, Japan, South Korea, Singapore, the Philippines, Vietnam and Thailand face the higher duty. India, Pakistan, Indonesia, Malaysia, Sri Lanka, Bangladesh and Cambodia will be given the 10% rate. Goods including steel, aluminum, automobiles and parts won't be subject to the new measures as they are covered by separate national security tariffs. Food, agriculture, fertilizer and energy products are exempt. Kate Fisher is following developments for CNA. She tells us whether the new tariffs can withstand legal challenges.
1: I'm sure they will be challenged, but this is a slightly stronger legal basis than the way Donald Trump previously tried to introduce tariffs. As you say, they're being imposed primarily under Section 301 of the 1974 Trade Act, rather than the International Emergency Economic Powers Act that the Trump administration relied on previously. Now, they've tied these tariffs to a finding that some countries are failing to prevent goods being produced with forced labor from entering international commerce. And that is a significant shift because it means that the U.S. Trade Representative can act under presidential direction to investigate and respond to these trade practices. And it is a much stronger legal foundation than the one that Mr. Trump was using before. It's likely to be challenged. Potential arguments could be that although this has been used before to impose tariffs, it's generally only been on an individual country or industry rather than this broad sweeping kind of global movement. And that is where I think the courts are going to try to challenge it because it hasn't been used in that way before. But it has been used in that smaller, more narrow way before, which does perhaps give it slightly more legal protection than how Donald Trump tried to do this in earlier iterations.
0: Dozens of countries are voicing their opposition to the new tariffs. Japan says it regrets the latest measure, stressing its industry and trade are conducted in accordance with international rules. Tokyo adds it confirmed with Washington that no additional tariffs that exceed the terms of last year's trade deal will be imposed.
2: 日米間では昨年の合意は不変であり、 双方がその実施に引き続きコミットしているとの理解を共有しております。米国に対し最終的に日本に対して昨年の合意を超える追加関税を課さないことも確認をしているところです。引き続き米側との意思疎通を継続してまいります。
0: South Korea's presidential office is also consulting the U.S. on keeping the original trade pact. It notes that the new forced labor tariffs, if combined with expected excess production duties, could push Seoul's overall tariff rate above 15%. Australia has voiced disappointment and called the new round of tariffs unjustified. It will be hit with a higher 12.5% duty. The country's trade representative says he will continue to lobby the US to remove all tariffs on Australian goods. New Zealand's Prime Minister also condemned the trade measures. He says the US investigation has not provided meaningful evidence to support claims in relation to forced labour. Canadian Prime Minister Mark Carney is planning to retaliate. He says a full range of options are on the table if a trade deal can't be reached. New 50% tariffs on Canadian goods are set to come into effect on August 19, in addition to the 10% imposed today. Meanwhile, the European Union's foreign policy chief, Kaja Kallas, questioned the move, saying the bloc would seek clarification from Washington. She also dismissed claims that its forced labour controls are inadequate.
3: If you compare our labor laws to the ones of United States, I mean, we have people have paid vacations, we have very good conditions.

0: labor conditions for our employees. So it's not really grounded.
1: Singapore's Foreign Affairs Minister Dr. Vivian Balakrishnan says the country made a case against US tariffs as he met Secretary of State Marco Rubio on the sidelines of the ASEAN meetings in Manila.
2: I made the point quite categorically that the US has a surplus, a trade surplus against us. In fact, it is growing. And on that basis, you know, there really is no technical or economic basis to impose tariffs upon us. I am trying to find a way to make the point that Singapore is not a target of the United States, not at all. But we also need to make sure we don't become collateral damage in the overall scheme in which tariffs are going to be raised by the United States with all its trading partners.
1: Singapore faces a 12.5% tariff following a U.S. investigation into whether its trading partners did enough to prevent the import of goods made with forced labor. Singapore has previously said it does not condone forced labor in supply chains and has a comprehensive framework to combat such illegal practices. Maritime security concerns from the Strait of Hormuz to the South China Sea have emerged as the hottest topics at this week's ASEAN meetings in the Philippines. Earlier issues like energy, food and the Myanmar crisis were also addressed by the top diplomats of the bloc and its partners. Our senior correspondent Leong Wai Kit with this report.
3: Fresh clashes in the Middle East broke out ahead of the week-long series of ASEAN meetings in Manila. And a day before the meeting started, the Philippines and China accused each other of starting this confrontation near the disputed Second Thomas Shoal in the South China Sea. Days later, Scarborough Shoal came under the spotlight. China claimed Philippine vessels invaded into its waters. The Philippines accused China Coast Guard of spraying water cannon at its vessels. Earlier, the bloc's foreign ministers expressed serious concern over the increasingly volatile situation in the Strait of Hormuz, which, while geographically further from the region, is not just diplomatically close, but also economically significant to it.
4: Iran demands the right, which they do not have under any existing legal mechanism, to control the transit of traffic through the Straits of Hormuz. And if we create a precedent in the Middle East, where a nation state can decide that they are going to control an international waterway, charge a toll, and if you don't pay them, blow up your ships, we have created a very dangerous precedent, which will repeat itself in other parts of the world, including in this region.
3: Singapore Foreign Minister Vivian Balakrishnan said the recent escalation in the Strait of Hormuz, including attacks on Saudi tankers in the Red Sea, was one central concern at the ASEAN meetings.
2: I'm glad to report that amongst all the speeches made by a very wide range of foreign ministers, everyone doubled down on the need to comply with international law, to maintain the primacy of UNCLOS and freedom of navigation and overflight. So basically, the secondary concern was compliance with international law.
3: But still, there are differences to be managed. Countries like Australia, Japan and the Philippines have criticized China for recent maritime drills, citing safety concerns. China views its drills as routine and not targeting any third country. Aside from bloc to partner discussions, bilateral meetings were also on the agenda, including talks between China and the Philippines. Ms. Lazaro said the recent maritime incidents would become part of the code of conduct negotiations, but didn't go into detail. But overall,
5: On the South China Sea, what was given attention is the code of conduct that ASEAN now and China is geared towards the conclusion, hopefully the conclusion of the code of conduct by the end of this year. And this seems to be the focus of many of the countries. And I can see some political will from all the countries involved.
3: U.S. and China's top diplomats also held closed-door meetings in Manila.
2: I think to their credit, both of them are trying to approach this in a careful, deliberate and constructive way. In particular, I would say I'm glad that at least at this point in time, neither of them are forcing us to choose sides.
3: Closer to home, the Myanmar crisis was discussed. Thailand recently mentioned Aung San Suu Kyi as among a set of indicators to measure the progress made by Minh Aung Hlaing's administration in implementing the five-point consensus. Critics often worry she would be exploited and used as a bargaining chip.
2: Well, first, she's not a chip to be bargained over. I mean, she's the leader of a political party which clearly enjoys significant support in Myanmar. What ASEAN has said is if there are going to be changes in our engagement, it has to be predicated on measurable progress that a reasonable person looking at the parameters can say, yes, this is positive. So the examples of these parameters: reduce the violence, hopefully even eliminate violence against civilians and vulnerable groups, the release of political prisoners. Though Aung San Suu Kyi is one of those prisoners. But the purpose of the release is not just release for release sake, but in order to enable honest-to-goodness conversations, reconciliation, and a solution that is Myanmar-led and owned by the Myanmar people themselves.
5: If ASSK or Dao Aung San Suu Kyi can be some kind of an element, perhaps, but what is still important for us is the five-point consensus. Again, those 4 points that has been discussed.
3: Philippines Foreign Secretary Teresa Lazaro plans to make a trip to Myanmar in the second half of the year. The big question is whether the Minh Aung Hlaing-led administration will allow her access to Dao Aung San Suu Kyi. Leong Wek, CNA, Manila.
1: Security in one region increasingly tied up to the security in another. The European Union's foreign policy chief, who was in Manila for the ASEAN foreign ministers' meeting, spoke to CNA's Luk Wei Su. She linked a battle in Europe to what people in Southeast Asia have to pay for food and fertilizer.
6: Well, we see, for example, a lot of wheat, grain, corn that is coming from Ukraine to Vietnam, to other ASEAN countries, is now detained in the Black Sea. We see also, you know, the fertilizers that should go to the direction of ASEAN countries are not getting there. So we see also the North Korean soldiers being deployed in Russia's war of Ukraine, and we see these actors all very much working together. So we should also, share information, but also see what more can we do together for the security of our two regions.
7: All right, the European Union and ASEAN, certainly on one point, neither started the current conflict in the Middle East on Iran. It's now spreading to the Gulf areas as well. Both regions are paying the price, the economic fallout and the security shifts because of this war on Iran.
6: Exactly. So higher inflation, higher prices, this is due to the situation in the Strait of Hormuz. And that's why also we were discussing yesterday, freedom of navigation is very important to all member states of the European Union as well as ASEAN. And really our message to the negotiators that those straits that were free and open without any tolls, any service fees before the war should remain so, because otherwise, it means higher prices for the rest of the world.
1: Your Asia business update is next. China imports of gold hit a two-year high after a plunge in international prices. And later, South Korean firms flush with cash from the AI boom are stepping up investments in the United States.
8: 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Next on Singapore Hour.
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12: 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Especially the Ainu descendants. Then we're getting off our bike and onto the train for more encounters. 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
13: Their Coming Home is a deeply human story of men who set out to search for opportunity far away from home, only then to be held hostage.
14: It took us more than a year just to gain access into all those restricted nuclear power plant sites. And we filmed across 10 different countries within 4 months. We wanted to tell such an important global topic like nuclear energy in a more accessible and relatable manner. We wanted to show everyone how this technology could eventually impact everyday lives, especially amidst the urgent need for a cleaner and more sustainable future. That's essentially what inspires us to tell stories that matter.
13: This story is a great example of what we do at CNA Correspondent, shining a light on underreported stories beyond the headlines and breaking news by putting a deeply human perspective on it. What makes this award so meaningful is that it recognizes our commitment to impactful on-the-ground storytelling when everyone else has already moved on to the next story. This award recognizes the power of storytelling that is global in scope and human at heart.
15: These are stories that are recognized on a global stage. Thank you for being part of this proud moment.

0: Asian markets tracking losses on Wall Street overnight as investors grow concerned over AI valuations. Indian stocks falling, pressured by the rise in oil prices. A slide in IT firm Infosys and airline operator Indigo on weaker-than-expected earnings also hurt sentiment. The Nikkei 225 lost 2.7% by the close. Odds of higher interest rates also rising as inflation picks up. Japan's underlying inflation rose for the first time in 3 months, reinforcing expectations that the Bank of Japan could hike interest rates again later this year. Core inflation, which excludes fresh food, rose 1.6% on year in June from a year earlier, matching economists' forecasts. A broader measure that strips out both fresh food and energy also accelerated to 1.7%, suggesting underlying price pressures remain intact. In South Korea, KOSPI weighed down by chip stocks, ending the day more than 5% in the red. SK Hynix reversing its recent gains to sink 8.3%, while Samsung Electronics plunged about 7.6%. South Korea's financial regulator says it's bringing forward the requirement for higher deposits to trade single-stock ETFs to the end of this month. Retail investors will need to maintain a cash deposit of at least 30 million won, or about $20,300, to trade in these leveraged instruments. That's as these ETFs have been blamed for the sharp increase in market volatility. Greater China markets also falling sharply, with tech-heavy Shenzhen losing the most at more than 2%. Traders awaiting any change in policy direction or stimulus measures at the Politburo meeting next week. The upcoming listing of Chinese memory giant CXMT weighing on sentiment as the mega IPO could sap market liquidity. Chinese gold imports hit a two-year high in June, signalling strong demand in the world's biggest bullion market, despite recent price swings. Analysts say investors were encouraged to buy after international gold prices fell, with the stronger Chinese yuan made imports more affordable. New customs data shows overseas gold purchase climbed to about 173 tonnes, the highest level since March 2024. Commercial banks also stepped up purchases to replenish inventories, support retail gold investment products, and prepare for possible spikes in demand. Many Chinese investors buy gold through bank accumulation plans, which allowed them to invest in small amounts over time. Gold-backed exchange-traded funds have also attracted steady inflows this year. Banks import gold under quotas issued by the People's Bank of China, and analysts say a new licensing system introduced in June may have prompted lenders to use up existing quotas. They also note that higher domestic gold prices made it more attractive for banks to source bullion from overseas. And while some shipments may have been booked earlier, financing, transport and customs processing mean they were only recorded in June. Gold prices dipping slightly, but still above $4,000 per ounce. South Korean companies are stepping up investments in the United States, fueled by booming AI profits and a push to avoid higher U.S. tariffs. Technology giants Samsung Electronics and SK Hynix are leading the charge, using record earnings from the AI boom to invest in American companies across artificial intelligence supply chain. Direct investment in the U.S. more than doubled in the first quarter to $10.2 billion, the highest level in nearly 5 years. Bankers say rising U.S.-China tensions have reduced competition from Chinese buyers, creating new opportunities for South Korean firms to acquire advanced technology assets. The investment drive also extends beyond semiconductors, with South Korean companies expanding into robotics, biotech and shipbuilding. Analysts expect more deals in the second half of the year as AI-driven profits continue to grow and Seoul moves ahead with plans to invest $350 billion under a trade agreement aimed at lowering U.S. tariffs on South Korean exports. Brent hovering near $100 per barrel while headed for the fourth week of gains. That's with fears of further escalation in the U.S.-Israeli war on Iran. The number of tankers crossing the Strait of Hormuz fell to just one yesterday, the lowest since 7th of May, according to data from analytics firm Kepler. Brent has now reversed course after nearing $70 a barrel following the memorandum of understanding between the U.S. and Iran signed last month. Worries mount that tensions have reached a new front after Iran-backed Houthi militants attacked Saudi Arabian tankers in the Red Sea. Santosh Rao, head of research at Manhattan Venture Partners, is warning of increased uncertainty as markets grapple with oil prices above $100.
1: I think $100 oil is not good. Anything above 100 is worse. And there is potential that it could go up to 130, according to some estimates, if this real blockage continues on both arteries of the ocean there, you know, the Hormuz and the one near where this in the Suez Canal and down. So I think it's a big issue, and it's going to spike up inflation, which we don't want, and he might raise rates if that happens. So there's a spillover effect, there's a domino effect, higher rates, higher inflation, and it has a bad effect, a negative impact down the line. So yes, it's not good. Hopefully they will come to some kind of a resolution. It's in the interests of both, but right now it's more I don't know, call it ego. Everyone, they're both looking for a way out, respectfully. U.S. has the common narrative is that U.S. has lost the battle, and Trump does not want to believe that. He wants to show that U.S. is well ahead. Iran thinks they can hold on. So I think this is going to go for a while. But at some point, both countries cannot afford this. So let's wait and see who has the sustaining power and who will come to the senses. So a lot of questions there.
0: Singapore's sovereign wealth fund, GIC, posted a 20-year annualized real rate of return of 3.4%, the lowest since 2020. The investor says it's positioning itself for the next wave of growth by stepping up investments in areas such as artificial intelligence. Beatrice Yap reports.
2: Resilience through diversification. That's GIC's strategy for navigating today's uncertain markets. While this provides greater protection during downturns, the trade-off is more modest gains when markets rise. Its 20-year annualized rate of return came in at 3.4%, down for the third straight year. Analysts say one reason is elevated inflation in recent years, and the outlook remains tough.
3: It will still be challenging, and we may still essentially see these low single digits real return over the next couple of years, or unless we start to see inflation drop off significantly, that we move from this higher block of 6 to 8% inflation to a lower block of 3% or below, which have been the historical norm.
2: Looking ahead, GIC says it's well positioned to capture long-term opportunities in areas like artificial intelligence. The firm has already invested in companies like Anthropic and across the value chain, from firms building AI-powered products to applications where the technology creates real economic value. By region, the Americas remains GIC's biggest destination of capital deployment. This exposure is at the highest level since it began publishing annual reports in 2008. But as global markets become more fragmented, GIC says it also needs a more flexible investment approach. It's refreshing its strategic portfolio into three broad baskets: equities to drive long-term growth, fixed income to provide stable income, and real assets to strengthen resilience against inflation.
3: This is where GIC has shifted to something which becomes maybe more responsive to near-term needs and looking on the long-term, much more cautious than they have to be, because remember, the pot has grown larger and even larger. So you tend to be more careful when your pot is much bigger than when you have a smaller pot to take more risks.
2: GIC is also expanding its hedge fund strategy by growing in areas like global macro and multi-strategy investing. The plan is to deploy an additional $30 billion over the next 3 years.
0: Ahead on Asia Now, the Trump administration justifies fresh tariffs on dozens of major trading partners as a campaign against forced labor. I'll be talking to Susan Stone of Adelaide University about the levies.

0: 在 Yakult 来做。
1: In Japan, Yakult ladies don't just deliver drinks. I'm joining them for a day.
2: This orange band here, how come I don't have it?
3: 認知症サポーターとしての研修を受けたから。
1: They spot signs of dementia, and if someone goes missing, they raise an alert. Could a drink delivery help save a life? Talking Point, Sunday on CNA.
4: The world has entered a new energy race, and nations are scrambling to secure the fuel to power it.
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7: The thorium project in China is the very first thorium reactor to enter the experimental stage.
4: Meanwhile, a pursuit to unlock energy from the same reaction that powers the sun, nuclear fusion.
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0: Updating this hour's top stories, India's cockroach Janata Party calls for nationwide rallies over alleged exam paper leaks, while leaders seek a dialogue with government officials. Deadly floods are causing widespread disruption across South Asia. More than 80 have died this week in northeastern India, Pakistan and Afghanistan. Dozens of countries oppose US President Donald Trump's new tariffs. Japan and South Korea seeking assurances from Washington as the region assesses the impact of the latest US trade measures. Now, these fresh tariffs are putting a spotlight on forced labor. So what is forced labor exactly, and why is President Trump prioritizing it in his economic agenda? Let's start with how it's defined. The International Labour Organization explains it as any work or service done under threat or which is carried out involuntarily. This includes things like wage theft and physical abuse. The United Nations has likened it to modern slavery. The US stopped the import of goods made with forced labour back in 1930. This time, it's targeting countries that haven't done enough, either by not banning imports made with forced labour or not properly enforcing bans already in place. So then, why is this a priority for President Trump? Experts say it's simple. Countries that use forced labour are deemed to have an unfair competitive advantage. Think lower production costs and the distortion of market prices. It's really tough for law-abiding manufacturers to compete with goods that are artificially cheap. The US Office of the Trade Representative of USTR argues that some American businesses have already been undermined and that forced labor goods have already infiltrated the economy, in particular, tobacco, rice, beef and cotton. The tariffs are not yet final, though, and it's unclear how these levies will improve workers' rights or raise wages. And now we have Susan Stone, Credit Union SA Chair of Economics at Adelaide University, joining us from Adelaide. Susan, the Trump administration says these tariffs are about tackling forced labour and protecting US industries. Now, this reason has been raising what I call skeptical eyebrows, hasn't it? Is this really a shift in trade policy or just another label for protectionism?
1: Well, to be fair, forced labor has been on the U.S. trade agenda for quite some time. They've been talking about trying to tackle this issue both within the WTO, but also through other means. But having said that, the ILO has a protocol as well as a waiting for ratification of different unilateral or multilateral levels of forced labor protection that the U.S. has not ratified. So they have not gone through that channel, which is available to them if they really were interested in moving forward this agenda on a global level. So that's probably where some of the skepticism is coming from. There are other ways or other means through which this issue can be addressed, and doing it through tariffs seems quite convenient with other parts of the Trump agenda.
0: Now, for Asian economies, and many of those rely heavily on exports, we're talking about China, India, Southeast Asia. This round, who tends to lose the most, and are there any countries that could actually benefit as supply chains adjust?
1: Well, Southeast Asia has already shown signs of benefiting from the, you know, the tariffs or the shifting supply chains that are in relation or in reaction to some of this new protectionist measures in the United States. As a matter of fact, Australia has even seen its exports to the United States increase as a result of some of the tariffs that have been put in place. And a lot of this has to do with the fact that there are many exemptions along the way, and that is included for these most recent forced labor tariffs. There are over 2,100 tariff lines that are exempted under these measures. They include things that are important to Singapore, like pharmaceuticals, minerals, oils, different, you know, machinery and equipment and civil aviation parts and equipment. So where you sit in the value chain and what it is you're

0: actually trading will have a big impact on how much these tariffs really do influence your current trade strategies.
1: Right. Now, many Asian governments have spent the past few years diversifying supply chains in response to various rounds of the tariffs, right? And of course, reducing dependence on China. Do these tariffs accelerate the trend of diversifying, or they simply create yet another layer of uncertainty for businesses? I mean, to your point, Australia has, you know, actually increased its trade, but this time round there is another 12.5% with this new round, isn't there?
0: That's true. I mean, it's not always an additional 12.5%. We had, of course, the famous Liberation Day tariffs, which were ultimately struck down by the U.S. Supreme Court, and then the administration put in place another round of tariffs that were always seen to be temporary. They were only allowed to last for 6 months. And as those tariffs were coming due, that is why they kind of really rushed through this current round of forced labor tariffs. And so some countries, which went from 10%, maybe have gone to 12.5%. Many other countries like Indonesia, Cambodia have actually gone below. They were higher before, but now they're only at 10%. Many of their goods in textiles and other areas have actually been exempted or subject to what we call tariff rate quotas. So they're allowed to export a certain amount tariff free, and anything over that is subject to a tariff. So the regime is constantly changing. So as you point out, this does continue to create a level of uncertainty. It continues to cause businesses to constantly have to reevaluate their contracts and where they're sourcing their material. And, you know, at the end of the day, they're just facing a continuation of a desire by the administration to impose some level of tariffs on a broad range of goods coming into the United States.
1: Now, Susan, let's talk about reactions by Asian governments to this latest round. I mean, Japan and South Korea are now seeking clarification and assurances. But what about other governments? Do you expect them to retaliate, to negotiate, or just simply absorb the impact this round? And what options do they realistically have if they still want to trade or to access U.S. markets?
0: Well, I think many of the countries won't retaliate. We saw many Southeast Asian countries, as I said, the ones Indonesia, Cambodia, Malaysia, they negotiated agreements in response to the original Liberation Day tariffs. And these trade agreements that they have, while they're called, they're called ARTs. They have agreements on, you know, restrictives or different types of trade that they've put in place. And actually, those were cited by the administration as to why some countries were receiving the 10% tariff. So there was a bit of an incentive to negotiate further concessions with the United States in response to the tariffs. But, you know, as you pointed out, we were at 10%. Now some are still at 10, some are 12.5. These aren't large differences. So it remains to be seen if it's really worth it for countries to provide additional concessions to the U.S. in response to, you know, what could be 2.5% increase in tariffs. And finally, we do know that the majority of these tariffs are paid by domestic consumers. So any country that retaliates against the U.S. is, you know, putting tariffs on U.S. exports to their countries are really harming their own domestic businesses and their own domestic consumers. So many countries realize this, and that's why we haven't seen large reactions of retaliations in response to any of the tariffs that the Trump administration has implemented.
1: All right, Susan, thanks very much for that analysis. Susan Stone, Credit Union SA, Chair of Economics at Adelaide University. Thank you. India's youth-led Cockroach Janta Party, or CJP, is calling for rallies across the country in solidarity with victims of police brutality during recent protests over alleged exam paper leaks. The group says its delegates plan to meet officials near the protest site. Authorities have yet to confirm any meeting, but they say they remain open to dialogue.
2: It is my humble appeal to the students on education that the government is ready for talks whenever you want, at whichever hour of the day, and for as much length of time that you wish to. We are ready to discuss the issue on which the agitation has happened and all the other related issues as well, with an open mind.
1: Thousands of protesters regrouped yesterday after another night of clashes with police. They are renewing calls for reforms over the alleged leaks and for Education Minister Dharmendra Pradhan to step down. Authorities have shut several metro stations and blocked mobile internet services in parts of New Delhi. The CJP said it will press on with its protests. Ishan Garg has been tracking the developments for CNA from New Delhi. He gives us an overview of the situation on the ground as the CJP calls for the resignation of India's education minister.
3: They have released pamphlets to their supporters online saying that in every district of India, they should be organizing some kind of demonstration. And they've also published a list of so-called do's and don'ts, what to do during a protest, emphasizing that the protests need to remain peaceful. So this is going to be a big moment for the Cockroach Janata Party, because this does come as there were concerns whether what this movement is going to do next, what the leadership of the movement is going to do next, especially after one of the chief activists, Sonam Wangchuk, who was a key part of this agitation, he decided to end his hunger strike after meeting with senior ministers of the government. But the Cockroach Janata Party, they are saying that their core demand, which is resignation of the education minister, that still stands. Apart from, of course, the other big demand, which is a payment of compensation payment of $100,000 at about 10 million Indian rupees to the so-called victims of the paper leaks, in which more than a dozen students killed themselves after the papers had leaked. So their key demands still remain, and we are likely to see demonstrations not only here in New Delhi, but also in other parts of the country as well. Well, the CJP, their leadership says that they have been in communication with the government. They have already submitted their demands to the government in writing. And now there is an understanding that talks between their delegation and the government's delegation could be held in the heart of New Delhi at the Constitution Club, which is just a few hundred meters away from the main protest site. This obviously comes as the CJP, they had been demanding that the government ministers come all the way to Jantar Mantar in the middle of all those protesters and speak to them. The government had said that they wanted the protesters or their leaders to come to government offices, and this seems to be sort of a middle ground that the two sides have reached. Now, in terms of what this talks could yield, that remains to be seen, because the key demand of the protesters is that the education minister must resign, and that's something reports say the government will not yield to.
1: At least 82 people are dead and tens of thousands displaced after heavy rain triggered flash floods across northeastern India, Pakistan and Afghanistan. Widespread damage has been reported affecting public infrastructure and farmland. In India's Assam state, rescue and relief operations are ongoing after at least 41 people were killed and thousands of livestock washed away by torrential monsoon floods. The state's chief minister says up to 80 people remain missing. Another 650,000 across 11 districts are also affected by the rainfall. Cloudbursts coupled with localized heavy rainfall have led to flooding in villages that have not seen such devastation in recent history. About 150 relief camps have been set up in the state. The Indian Air Force has dropped relief supplies to inaccessible locations. Assam is home to one of the world's largest rivers, the Brahmaputra, which sees increased water volume every monsoon season. The rains, though, are critical to sustaining the country's agriculture industry. Meantime, at least 46 people have been killed and more than 100 injured over the past 3 days across Pakistan's Khyber Pakhtunkhwan province and Afghanistan's northeastern Nuristan province. Ahead on Asia Now, an unprecedented royal dispute divides voters in Malaysia's Negeri Sembilan. And later, Pakistan makes its move in the global tech race, showcasing locally built drones and medical robotics. We look at how close the country is to scaling up production.

0: Singapore. You've heard of it, but do you know it? Next on Singapore Hour.
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0: 来拿下来，不是这样的。
1: Today haven't finished flying around 150 kg a lot lah. Not okay aja. I came here to train aja. I not come here to work.
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5: Is that Yakult I saw?
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6: They spot signs of dementia, and if someone goes missing, they raise an alert. 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

0: A royal succession dispute has unexpectedly become a key issue in Malaysia's Negeri Sembilan state election. The political uncertainty has sparked debate over governance, dividing voters and reshaping campaign strategies. Now, the rival coalitions are battling to convince voters that they can provide the stability the state needs. Our senior correspondent Melissa Goh files this report.
1: Negeri Sembilan literally means nine states in the Malay language. The name refers to nine historical territories that came under the influence of Minangkabau settlers from the Bagaruyung Kingdom in western Sumatra. Their ancestors were the Minangkabau people, who practice a unique customary legal system known as Adat Perpate. Even the architecture is distinctive, with its elegant arched roofs inspired by the horns of a water buffalo. All this piqued my curiosity. To find out more, what better place to start than a visit to the History Museum?
2: Now, according to recorded history, Minangkabau men were well-known explorers. They would wander to all places from West Sumatra all the way to West Peninsula, Malaysia. Now, to the Minangkabaus, wandering is a way of life to fulfill their social and economic interests.
1: Adat Perpate follows a matrilineal system, where family lineage and ancestral property are passed down through the mother's line. The state's traditional ruler is known as the Yang Dipertuan Besar, or simply the Yang Tuan. Negeri Sembilan is the only Malaysian state where the ruler is elected by the state's four co-rulers known as the Undangs. An unresolved royal succession dispute in April was said to have contributed to Negeri Sembilan state election. Political rivals, Barisan Nasional and Pakatan Harapan, each blamed the other for plunging Negeri Sembilan into a leadership crisis.
3: Yeah, that is quite a serious issue now. It's a big issue among the voters. Dia gagal untuk urus sehingga terjadinya krisis ini.
4: Ya, apa yang berlaku memang agak memberi satu kesan. Saya sendiri hilang segala-galanya. Sedangkan kita ada masa lagi 2 tahun lebih lagi.
1: The issue has deeply polarized the state's predominantly Malay electorate.
5: Selagi benda ni tak diselesaikan dengan baik, dia akan mempengaruhi rakyat yang tak tahu.
1: The prolonged royal succession dispute has also raised concerns about the state's governance.
6: People see it as a problem because it will affect state administration. If you do not have clarity in terms of who the ruler is, or if the dispute over who becomes ruler is prolonged, how do you get the royal consent for bills and regulations that are being passed in the state assembly? You know, so that element of concern is there.
1: BN and PH are hoping to form the next government by securing

0: Between 19 and 23 of the 36 state assembly seats. Meanwhile, BN has teamed up with opposition Perikatan Nasional to consolidate the Malay votes, which accounts for more than 60% of the electorate.
1: You're helping BN to win in Johor, you're now helping BN to win in Negeri Sembilan. What's in it for PAS?
2: We want to see a betterment for our society. We are very practical group, be it PAS or others in Perikatan Nasional. We want to work together to achieve a betterment in our country.
0: The BNPN partnership has proven successful in Johor, but its effectiveness in Negeri Sembilan, where PH has been in power since 2018, remains to be seen. Melissa Goh, CNA, Seremban, Malaysia.
3: From artificial intelligence to autonomous systems, robotics is transforming industries around the world. Pakistan now wants to be part of that shift, encouraging homegrown innovation in sectors ranging from healthcare and agriculture to defence. But turning research into a globally competitive industry remains a challenge. Hira Mustafa reports for CNA from Islamabad.
4: At this robotics expo, a range of emerging technologies are on display. This Pakistan-made rescue drone is designed to operate in environments too dangerous for humans carrying injured personnel and supporting rescue operations. As robotics advances globally, Pakistan is exploring ways to adopt these technologies while building the capacity to develop them locally.
5: From aerial mapping to emergency response, drones are emerging as one of the fastest growing areas of robotics, and here at the exhibition, they are taking the center stage, highlighting how Pakistan hopes to move robotics beyond universities and into real-world applications. The exhibition also showcases technologies for the healthcare, agriculture, and defense sectors, where officials believe robotics can help improve productivity and strengthen local innovation. In healthcare, locally developed prosthetic limbs combining robotics and artificial intelligence are helping improve mobility for amputees, while manufacturers say the technology is beginning to find overseas markets.
6: The people are living in very diverse areas where people can health sectors cannot go, so we invented a process through which anyone can use a digital mobile, take the measurements, and we can ship these limbs at their doorstep, which enabled us to export these limbs now across the world. From the measurement taking point of view, we use AI so that we have the accurate measurements. Then we use in the manufacturing side, we use AI to build these prosthetics faster and in the better quality.
5: Turning innovation into large-scale production remains one of the country's biggest hurdles. But despite economic headwinds and limited domestic manufacturing capacity, many experts say Pakistan is making steady progress in building its robotics ecosystem.
7: 10 saal ka agar main comparison karun to 10 saal pehle we were nothing in robotics, but now due to AI or media or in cheezon ki wajah se we are keeping up with the world ke hum us standards pe aana shuru kare. Pakistan ki apni manufacturing aa rahi hai, Pakistan mein logon ne startup shuru kiye hain.
5: At the expo, Prime Minister Shehbaz Sharif called for closer collaboration between government, academia, and industry to accelerate Pakistan's robotics ambitions. He said robotics and autonomous systems should not remain confined to advanced economies, but should also be accessible to countries like Pakistan and the Global South. The Prime Minister also announced the launch of the Pakistan Venture Fund with an initial commitment of $20 million to help catalyze investment in the country's technology ecosystem.
8: With expos like these, we want non-tech industry to come, see what kind of possibilities there are, so that they can start investing in these capabilities for their own whatever entrepreneurship they're doing. I would not say that at this stage we will be competing with the cutting-edge leading countries like Japan or Germany, but I can say that we are well into it. You can see all around you the kind of indigenous capabilities that the country has built. I have to say that our military, along with our industry, is leading this innovation.
4: Experts say Pakistan's robotics sector remains in its early stages, but momentum and ambition are growing. The challenge now is whether the country can overcome economic and technological barriers to compete in Asia's rapidly advancing automation race. For CNA, I'm Hira Mustafa in Islamabad.
3: And that's Asia Now for this hour. Don't forget headlines anytime at cna.asia and CNA 938 Radio. 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

0: the land of the long white clouds. From Hobbiton, to sight you've only dreamed of. Tour New Zealand differently.
1: Their Coming Home is a deeply human story of men who set out to search for opportunity far away from home, only then to be held hostage.
2: It took us more than a year just to gain access into all those restricted nuclear power plant sites, and we filmed across 10 different countries within 4 months. We wanted to tell such an important global topic like nuclear energy in a more accessible and relatable manner. We wanted to show everyone how this technology could eventually impact everyday lives, especially amidst the urgent need for a cleaner and more sustainable future. That's essentially what inspires us to tell stories that matter.
1: This story is a great example of what we do at CNA Correspondent, shining a light on underreported stories beyond the headlines and breaking news by putting a deeply human perspective on it. What makes this award so meaningful is that it recognizes our commitment to impactful on-the-ground storytelling when everyone else has already moved on to the next story. This award recognizes the power of storytelling that is global in scope and human at heart.
3: These are stories that are recognized on a global stage. Thank you for being part of this proud moment.

0: Journey into extraordinary stories that challenge limits and inspire possibilities this August.
1: The periodic table is our toolbox for unlocking energy for the future.
0: Discover the breakthroughs driving a greener future as scientists and industry partners work to decarbonize global shipping through cleaner fuels, more efficient green hydrogen production, and smarter port operations.
2: Meet me there. Love your science. Is she trying to spice up our marriage?
0: Meet Me There returns to places that have shaped lives and relationships. Take a heartfelt journey across Singapore and uncover cherished memories, enduring bonds, and the stories that connect us.
3: Oh my God! Oh, she's really there!
0: Meet Kanlaken, Singapore's first deaf natural science illustrator and conservation photographer, whose extraordinary journey proves that passion and determination know no boundaries. This August on CNA.
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6: 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The customer feedback is very good.
7: I want to bring it down to the next generation so that this hawker trade will not die off.
8: I've wasted 20 years inside.
9: For hawker, people don't judge. You come and buy food, you also would ask me whether I'm an ex-convict or not.
10: I'm very grateful Madam Haja teach me this sambal. Then I feel like, alamak, someone trusted me. Today haven't finished frying. Around 150 kg. Lord, not okay. I came here to train. I not come here to work.
11: Today we are here to judge this new hawker's skill.

0: Without power, you do not have any means to improve the living standards of your people. Without sufficient power, you will be abandoned by the AI revolution.
1: The world is still increasing in population, and the population that are out there are becoming more energy intensive. We're trying to electrify more of our transportation and industry sectors. And so it's really a step change in the magnitude of electricity demand that we're looking at.
0: Nuclear power probably is one of the very few major sources of power which can really save mankind going forward.

0: In a country blanketed by snow for half the year, keeping warm isn't a luxury, it's survival.
1: What's interesting for us is that in our energy mix, district heating has very high importance. For those weeks when we are minus 25, we need much heat. We don't have solar because it's dark here and sometimes no wind.
2: Here you can see one of the district heating power plants. Helsinki city is using this power plant to produce district heating. Currently they are using a biomass. But they made also a decision to get rid of the combustion-based district heating.
0: Finland's heating system could soon be powered by nuclear energy, a source that has steadily grown in the country's energy mix over the decades. The shift to nuclear has helped Finland accomplish what few other nations have, eliminating nearly all fossil fuels from its electricity grid.
1: If talking about the Finnish energy mix, first of all, in electricity production, about 40% is currently from nuclear, and the remainder, 60%, mainly biomass, wind, hydro. So we already have actually 95% of our electricity production fossil-free. We've got rid of the large coal-fired power and heat power plants, which used to be the main engine of heating capital area, Helsinki. And now we would be very much in a problematic situation if we didn't have increasing nuclear production.
0: Finland's nuclear facilities rank among the world's most advanced. But their foundations lie in ideas born 80 years ago, shaped by war and scientific rivalry.

0: So this is where the nuclear age began, right here.
1: This sculpture commemorates the first self-sustaining nuclear chain reaction produced in a secret laboratory beneath.
2: As part of the Manhattan Project, we developed the first man-made nuclear reactor.

0: which was called the Chicago Pile 1, or CP1. In the early 1900s, we knew that there was this huge amount of energy in atoms. We just didn't know how to get it out until 1938, when it was discovered, actually in Germany, that some heavy atoms like uranium could split. If you hit them with a neutron, they would split and they would release a huge amount of energy. Now, because what was going on in the world right there, there was major concern that that would be weaponized. If you can make much more energy, you could turn that into some kind of crazy super bomb. And so the United States started investing huge amounts of money into what became the Manhattan Project, which was the effort to develop the nuclear weapons in World War II. They invented the first nuclear reactor at CP1 in Chicago.
1: Inside the reactor, neutrons strike uranium atoms, causing the atoms to split, so releasing energy and more neutrons. This is known as nuclear fission. The neutrons then go on to strike and split more uranium atoms. This eventually creates a self-sustaining chain reaction. The challenge, though, is in keeping the nuclear reaction safe and under control.
2: In order to get the fission to occur, you actually have to slow down the neutrons. And that's why you need a moderator. It's the moderator that slows things down.
1: The Chicago Pile 1 reactor was built with graphite blocks, which serve as a moderator to slow down neutrons and sustain the chain reaction. To control the rate of the reaction, wooden rods coated with cadmium absorb neutrons, further slowing the rate of reactions or even halting it. Withdrawing the rods would make the reaction continue.
2: The sculpture is called Nuclear Energy. The sculpture intended it both to evoke the destructive and the creative power of atomic energy. It's oftentimes sort of taken to be like a skull or like the mushroom cloud that results from a nuclear explosion.
3: Beneath that sinister pall of smoke, the world's most destructive force has been unleashed.
0: After World War II, we had all this technology developed, and we thought, okay, we made it into a weapon, but can we do something peaceful with it? And there was this major interest in turning it into civilian power source. And so Eisenhower kicked off Atoms for Peace in 1953.
4: My country wants to be constructive, not destructive. It wants agreements, not wars, among nations. The United States knows that if the fearful trend of atomic military buildup can be reversed, this greatest of destructive forces can be developed into a great boom for the benefit of all mankind.
5: Pittsburgh was trying to transition from being a very polluted city in terms of its air quality to something cleaner. And having nuclear power here was going to contribute to that. It was a 60 megawatt power station. 60 megawatts will power roughly 60,000 or so households. So Shippingport Atomic Power Station was certainly adding to the grid, but it was not yet a big baseload plant like nuclear power plants are today. It was just testing out whether or not that could work.
6: And the look of America's first atomic power station was emerging.
1: Shippingport's nuclear power plant marked the first achievement of the United States' Atoms for Peace project. Opened in 1958, it was the first commercial nuclear energy generating plant, paving the way for the development of nuclear energy worldwide.
7: Right here is where Shippingport used to be. You can see the two Iron Men standing right there. Those two Iron Men are actually original to the site. And then there's a red dumpster and a row of sea vans. The reactor hall would have been right where that dumpster and those sea vans were between those two Iron Men.
1: Shippingport's reactor is a Generation 1 pressurized water reactor. The reactor heats water, which is kept under high pressure so it doesn't boil. The hot pressurized water flows through a heat exchanger called a steam generator, where it transfers heat to a secondary loop of water. The water in the secondary loop turns into steam, which spins a turbine, generating electricity.
0: There were many different attempts made to build different types of reactors that would potentially be cheap. And the one that really broke through was based on shipping ports, the pressurized water reactor. And so there were several other reactors just like that that were built soon after that made commercial electricity reasonably close in cost to fossil fuel.
5: Shipping port set the standard definitely for safety. There was a lot of funding available to develop the technology, to solve any problems that came up. And that really pushed pressurized water reactors to the forefront of what was available.
1: By the mid-1970s, advancements in reactor technology ushered in a new generation of nuclear power plants. Just upriver from Shippingport, the Beaver Valley Nuclear Power Station opened in 1976.
5: Beaver Valley would be considered a Generation 2 pressurized water reactor, PWR. We are in the Beaver Valley Power Station control room. This is the nerve center for the plant. Shippingport is the Gen 1 plant, and Beaver Valley is the Gen 2 plant. A lot of the things that were active safety mitigation systems were prototyped or thought of for Shippingport and then scaled up as needed for Beaver Valley Power Station.
1: Active safety systems need power and people to operate them to avoid a meltdown when things go wrong. In case of an emergency, operators use backup pumps to inject water into the reactor to keep it cool, a process known as active cooling. These pumps are powered by electricity from the main grid, and if that power is lost, the reactors have backup diesel generators that automatically keep the pumps running.
0: Generation 2, which were designs based on learning the lessons of that first generation, making things a little bit more efficient, a little bit bigger. And so the majority of the fleet around the world is sort of Gen 2 pressurized water reactors. That was driven by, for instance, the oil crisis in 1973. Lots of people decided, we don't want to be dependent on oil. We're going to build domestic energy, and we're going to do it with nuclear plants. And so they built a fleet of more than 50 Generation 2 pressurized water reactors. Gen 2 required active safety systems, but those can break too.
8: America's worst commercial nuclear accident takes place at the Three Mile Island plant near Middletown, Pennsylvania.
9: As an explosion ripped through reactor number 4 at Chernobyl, releasing radioactive material over much of Europe.
1: Those disasters shook the world's faith in nuclear power and compelled engineers to confront a difficult question. How do you build a reactor that cannot fail?
0: So Gen 3 was designed thinking, can we reduce reliance on active safety systems? And that's where the Gen 3 designs really shine.
10: She could work from anywhere. So why did she give it up?
11: I realized how much my salary matters when I'm getting a loan.
10: A kitchen investment that'll take 20 years to pay off. Is it still worth it? And how a tiny savings habit helped one family build income-generating assets. On Money Mind, Wednesday on CNA. Occupation.
12: Take territory from surrounding states as part of expansionism.
10: Intervention.
13: One of the most extraordinary foreign military operations in Latin America.
10: Annexation.
14: That should be controlled by the United States.
10: From overtures to overreach, the contest for influence is reshaping the world. It's Wednesday on CNA.
15: The first thing in the morning as Asia wakes up to a new day. Get up to speed with major events shaping lives in the region and other parts of the world.
16: Putting things in perspective with eye-opening reports and expert analysis as a new era of global politics breeds power struggles and shifting alliances.
15: We get to the heart of the matter and take stock of the issues you're invested in with on-the-ground reports and wall-to-wall coverage. Viewing it all from a regional lens because we put Asia first.

0: On an island off Finland's western coast sits Europe's newest and largest Generation 3 nuclear reactor.
1: What we see here is the outer containment. And when we go through this airlock, we are inside the inner containment. It's a kind of pressure vessel, so that it ensures the integrity of the containment. It's double containment. The outer containment is designed against any external impacts, and the purpose of the internal containment is to keep all radioactivity inside. Welcome to Olkiluoto 3 reactor containment building. And what you see now is a shiny and fine plant producing about 1,600 megawatt electricity, CO2-free all the time. The plant has been built from the beginning against severe accidents. So that is the big change compared to the previous generations.
0: The key change is passive safety. In the event of overheating, Generation 3 reactors can stabilize themselves with minimal human intervention until operators step in. The reactor utilizes natural circulation, gravity, and compressed gases to cool down the reactor core and containment system. Backup batteries ensure a secure shutdown of the reactor until power is restored.
1: Olkiluoto 3 is a so-called Generation 3 Plus reactor. This output would be enough for heating about 5 million households.
2: Now we have Europe's largest modern reactor in use for past year, and that's been very important in our survival during the crisis situation when Russia attacked Ukraine and the Russian energy imports were cancelled.
1: So we don't import any more gas or any more electricity from Russia. So that's very important that we are self-sufficient in terms of electricity production.
0: A surge in global energy demand is prompting many countries to review the nuclear option. Currently, 440 reactors are in operation worldwide, with 70 more under construction.
3: China now has the largest amount of production of power. It's so much that it's doubling the size of the total power generation in the United States. China views power generation as a life or death issue for the economic development and for the living standards of the Chinese people. China is building, as we speak, the largest amount of reactors compared with any other country. And also, China has approved reactors to be built in the coming years and decades, more so than any other country in the world. Why? Because China does want to significantly reduce reliance on coal power generation from currently about 65% down to 50%. And hopefully further down to about 35%.
0: It was coal primarily that fueled Shandong's industries and homes. Until recently, Shandong's power grid now taps on nuclear energy. In 2023, Shandong built its first small modular nuclear reactor plant, the first of its kind commercially operating onshore. The plant produces 210 megawatts of electricity, enough to power over 300,000 households. Compared to conventional nuclear reactors, small modular reactors, or SMRs, are, as the name implies, smaller. They are also modular, allowing them to be batched together to scale up, depending on energy demands. They can operate as safely and efficiently as their bigger cousins, and are expected to be cheaper and quicker to build.
1: This is also the first time the world has ever built a small modular reactor based on a Generation 4 design.
0: Generation 4 reactors are more fuel efficient and more cost effective with lower maintenance costs. They also have longer operational lifespans and are even safer than Generation 3 reactors.
3: In essence, the Shidaowan nuclear power station is the high-temperature, gas-cooled, pebble-bed modular reactor. The nuclear power station will not melt, even in extraordinary circumstances, mainly because it uses a combination of technologies to make sure that it will be safe in normal operation.
0: Inside the reactor, fission occurs in uranium atoms contained within thousands of fuel particles. The particles are coated with ceramic and graphite so that radioactive material doesn't escape when there's an accident. The graphite also acts as a moderator to allow efficient fission reactions. The fuel particles are encased within pebbles, roughly the size of tennis balls. The pebbles slowly move through the reactor core, and the rate of their movements can be regulated. Shidaowan's reactor also has a different approach to cooling.
1: In terms of cooling nuclear reactor, you have several options. If you have access to a large body of water, then what nuclear power plants generally use is a seawater pump. Now, for some of the inland reactors, you see a giant cooling tower because there's limited water resources. So in the high-temperature gas-cooled reactor, China has decided to use helium, which is an inert gas, to be the medium to channel heat.
0: Helium can withstand higher temperatures, and using it saves water, making it more efficient for water-scarce China. Now, China is leading the advancement in SMR technology as part of its drive to expand its nuclear energy capacity. Thousands of kilometers away, other ideas for SMR applications are being developed.
4: Over 90% of the warm water and heat that we consume in Helsinki is produced in the district heating power plants. And all the houses around us are utilizing the district heating system.
0: Finland is experimenting with small and modular nuclear energy generation to deliver the critical public service of heating homes. District heating contributes to nearly half of the city's total carbon emissions. Small modular reactors offer a potential path to a zero-carbon heating system.
2: We have large pipelines underground bringing hot water to homes. And if we could build a reactor which is having less pressure, smaller temperatures, less risks also, providing just heat, then that could suit our needs quite well.
0: Finnish startup Steady Energy is seeking a suitable location to construct its underground nuclear heating units, potentially repurposing sites like this former coal silo. Steady Energy's reactors operate at lower pressures than conventional reactors, making them safer. And instead of generating electricity, it would produce heat to serve its district heating network.
4: The main reason to construct our nuclear heating plant underground, in fact, is the cost. A standard modern nuclear power plant needs to withstand crash from the jumbo jet. And this has led to really massive domes on top of the reactor buildings. As we have really small plant design that allowed us to construct the plant underground. And then we have the bedrock on top of the reactor that is securing our plant.
5: Underground nuclear reactors is not a new concept. It was assessed that if a nuclear power plant is sited underground, the reactor is actually safer. Underground reactors has got massive overburden of rock that is above them, and that actually offers a superior protection over any kind of containment building that can actually be built. Underground reactors will not be that susceptible to flooding by the tsunami. And the risk of an accidental release is very negligible.
6: So another option in the SMR space is we can put SMR on a boat or maybe on a floating barge. So then they become a floating nuclear power plant. So this also helps countries with limited land space and countries with remote islands to have access to clean energy from this floating nuclear power plant.
5: Coming to Southeast Asia, we do not have a nuclear power at this point in time, but it is actually a blue ocean market for the adoption of small modular reactors in the future, simply because every country that has actually embarked on a nuclear power program will tend to start small.
7: SMR fit with Indonesia because the capacity is not really big. Some specific island actually need only less than 100 megawatts or less than 300 megawatts of electricity. This kind of demand only can be supplied with the small modular reactor.
8: Waktu karena SMR itu waktunya lebih pendek, 3-5 tahun itu bisa dibangkit. 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
9: Ini adalah ruang fabrikasi bahan bakar nuklir. 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
0: Floating nuclear power plants could offer Indonesia a flexible way to deliver clean energy across its vast archipelago. With over 17,000 islands, traditional power plants aren't always practical. But floating small modular nuclear reactors can go where the grid can't.
7: It's easier just to take the nuclear power plant and drag it in the one specific area that really needs the nuclear power plant and then connect it to the grids. Very easy. That's one of alternative. I'm not saying that Indonesia will deploy all the nuclear floating nuclear power plant in each of the islands. That's ridiculous. Indonesia already have 3 nuclear research reactors so far. And these 3 research reactors has been operated safely. It means that for the future technology, based on our experience on our research reactor, yes, we are ready to anticipate the nuclear power plant.
8: Saya kira ini justru nanti dengan adanya PLTN di Indonesia itu bisa malah memberikan dukungan. Mungkin masyarakat di negara-negara yang lainnya justru bisa melihat, oh di Indonesia ada pembangunan PLTN, masyarakatnya bisa menerima.
7: I believe the future of energy is nuclear. We cannot live without the nuclear.

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1: Midnight later tonight here in Thailand, it's too little too late.
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0: Each one doing what each one wants.
4: So what's the United Nations doing amidst this world of supreme chaos?
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0: The development of the eVinci microreactor began back in the 2015 timeframe. It started out of our innovation group with just a couple engineers that had a vision of taking small nuclear power to areas and applications that currently don't have access either to a grid or to this constant energy source.
1: Small and portable compared to SMRs, microreactors are designed for mobility. Towed by a truck, they can be extremely useful in remote or hard-to-reach locations, generating up to 20 megawatts wherever energy is needed.
0: The applications for the eVinci microreactor are vast, including powering remote communities, as well as remote industrial operations such as mining. And today, these type of applications require transportable diesel, which is challenging from a supply chain standpoint, but also very costly and produces emissions. There's also key applications to power data centers, other critical industrial applications, whether it be chemical, oil and gas exploration, universities, hospitals, and perhaps long-term disaster recovery. Now, what's unique about this reactor is it does not require water, unlike today's reactors. We can site this reactor essentially anywhere.
1: The eVinci microreactor is in advanced stages of development. It is developed by Westinghouse, the same company behind Shippingport, the world's first commercial nuclear power plant. The reactor uses uranium fuel particles and generates 5 megawatts of electricity, enough to power approximately 3,000 homes. It has passive safety features and can run autonomously for over 8 years without refueling.
0: Well, this is our scaled model of eVinci microreactor. Once it arrives at site, it can be installed and producing power within 30 days. And then continue power for 8+ years in an uninterrupted fashion. At the end of those 8 years, we'll send it back to a central location. We'll be able to refuel the reactor as well as provide any necessary refurbishments before we send it back out for an additional 8 years.
1: The eVinci microreactor is set to go to market in the late 2020s. While no microreactors are currently in operation, more than 15 companies worldwide are actively developing prototypes. But the idea isn't new. Microreactors have been around since the dawn of nuclear power. Built not for cities, but submarines.
2: In the mid-20th century, all the navies in the world were operating conventionally powered submarines at that time, and that's diesel electric. The limitations of that ship are that when they're submerged, they're running on electrical power that's provided by a battery, which is a finite resource. To recharge that battery, they'll have to come to the surface and either raise a snorkel to draw air into the ship or completely surface the ship, so they can run a diesel generator to recharge that battery. This makes us vulnerable because we can be detected. We've got something sticking up above the water that can be seen. It's noisy and it's limited. As the Cold War progressed, the need to remain submerged and quiet for a long period of time became very, very real. Nuclear power gives us that answer. It's a clean and quiet source. The first nuclear-powered submarine was USS Nautilus.
3: The Nautilus.
2: It was launched in 1955.
3: The Nautilus proudly slides into the Thames River at Connecticut.
2: The construction timeline was crazy by modern standards. It was approved in 1953 and was at sea less than 2 years later. When it was launched in 1955, all other forms of submarines became immediately obsolete. Nautilus was faster, It could stay submerged longer. On its very first submerged cruise, it set the submerged speed and endurance records, traveling over 1,000 miles submerged at speeds in excess of 20 knots, which is just not possible with a conventionally powered submarine at the time, or today.
4: Well, here she is. This is USS Nautilus, the world's first nuclear-powered submarine. Well, here we are in the aft end of the attack center on USS Nautilus, and right behind me, you'll see a door that's locked. That is the entrance to the engineering spaces, and specifically the reactor compartment. Nautilus being a submarine, everything is very compact and close together, so the physical distance between the officer of the deck at his periscope driving the ship to the reactor vessel itself is less than 50 feet. This entire bulkhead behind me comprises a bit of the shield that protects the crew from radiation exposure. In between the forward end and the engine room is the reactor compartment. So all of the reactor vessel, all the nuclear fuel, the core, everything is all contained in this one very heavily shielded, very protected compartment. There's specifically one operator for the electrical distribution system and one operator for the steam plant to control steam to the throttles and various cooling water flows throughout the ship. All the steam that is generated in the reactor compartment goes into the engine room. So all of that steam energy is converted into rotational mechanical energy and eventually kinetic energy to propelling the ship through the water in this space. As you can kind of see on a relative scale, the engine room is between half and two-thirds of the actual makeup of the ship. So it speaks to the challenge of fitting all of that equipment inside of the confines of the hull of a submarine. We have to dedicate over half of the ship to that space. What we've got here in the middle, this is the reactor plant control panel. It's the central watch station. This is where the reactor operator sits and actually controls the power output of the nuclear reactor. And this is everybody's favorite switch here. This is the SCRAM switch. Emergency means of shutting down the nuclear reactor. Flip that switch, the reactor shuts down.
2: The safety record of the Naval Nuclear Power Program is unprecedented. We've never had a major nuclear accident. So it seems to me that it's a good model to follow. So a lot of the technologies that we've been using for 70 years in the Naval Nuclear Propulsion Program are exactly what's required today in order to miniaturize this technology and make it more readily accessible and easily usable.
1: The USS Nautilus was decommissioned in 1980 after 25 years of service to the US Navy. Its compact reactor is an early example of small-scale nuclear power, similar in principle to microreactors in development today. While nuclear fission reactors have come a long way, some scientists are betting on an even more powerful nuclear reaction. One that powers the sun and the stars.
5: East Asia, a region steeped in history, now helping to write the future of our world.
6: From the corridors of power to the region's most remote corners, we'll break down the news driving some of the world's largest economies and explain why it matters.
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14: Meet me there. Love your science. Is she trying to spice up our marriage?
11: Meet Me There returns to places that have shaped lives and relationships. Take a heartfelt journey across Singapore and uncover cherished memories, enduring bonds, and the stories that connect us.
15: Oh my God! Oh, she's really there!
11: Meet Kanlaken, Singapore's first deaf natural science illustrator and conservation photographer, whose extraordinary journey proves that passion and determination know no boundaries. This August on CNA.

0: Deep in the south of France lies one of the most ambitious and expensive science experiments the world has ever embarked on. This is ITER, or the International Thermonuclear Experimental Reactor, built with the help of 35 countries. ITER aims to prove the viability of energy generation from another form of nuclear reaction, fusion. If successful, the experiment could guide scientists in building practical fusion power plants in the future.
1: Fusion process releases a lot more energy as compared to fission. So in terms of energy source, generating energy, fusion would probably be the ultimate energy source for human society.
0: Fusion is key to a cleaner, greener future. Each fusion reaction generates 4 times more energy than a fission reaction, and nearly 4 million times more energy than oil or coal. Just 1 kilogram of fusion fuel provides the same amount of energy as 100 million kilograms of coal. And unlike fission, fusion carries no risk of catastrophic nuclear accidents.
2: You get that nuclear energy, but you make a lot less waste, and you can just turn it off. There's none of this afterglow heat that caused most of the accidents in fission. So you really reduce radiation, and you just don't have to cool it as much if you shut down. Fusion is taking very light atoms, like hydrogen, and pushing them together. They're both positively charged. And if you can overcome that magnetic repulsion, they actually fuse together, and this releases a huge amount of energy. This is the energy that powers the sun and all the stars. It's kind of like as good as nuclear fission, but even better, except that it's super hard to actually make it work, and we still haven't figured it out. We've tried for many, many years. Even back in the 50s, we had big fusion experiments. We've done it a million times. I mean, high school students can do it as a science project, but we always are putting a lot more energy pushing those atoms together than the energy we get out. Nobody has made a power plant or even a plant that can get net energy.

0: So it is why I'm saying that fusion is in the future, but, you know, it will remain the future for a long time. You have first to make a prototype experiment, which is ITER.
1: This magnetic box confines sufficiently the heat so that the temperature can rise and the nuclear fusion can take place. There are several ways. The most efficient one is called the tokamak.
2: The tokamak is a donut-shaped device which tackles one of fusion's greatest challenges, containing the extreme heat needed for atoms to fuse. Fusion requires temperatures of 100 to 150 million degrees Celsius, even hotter than the core of the sun. At these scorching temperatures, gas becomes plasma, a super-hot state where atoms move so fast that they collide and fuse, releasing tremendous energy. No material on Earth can withstand such heat, so the tokamak uses powerful magnetic fields to create an invisible box, safely confining the plasma and allowing fusion to occur.
1: We are now in the assembly hall. What you see over there, this is a nuclear chamber. This will be the first confinement zone. We will have nine of them forming this famous tokamak. This one has been manufactured in Korea. This is one of the procurement that we have with our members.
3: Donc maintenant, il est bien clair que c'est un projet qui est très lourd, très cher. 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

0: 2024, K-STAR set a new world record for sustaining plasma reactions in a tokamak, maintaining a temperature of 100 million degrees Celsius for 48 seconds. The previous record, 30 seconds, was also achieved by the South Koreans in 2021.
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0: South Korea has much to gain if it does eventually manage to harness fusion energy. It's an energy scarce country, and because of its population density, is also a heavy consumer. It also wants to tap on its expertise in fusion to become a key player in the global energy market.
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3: There are companies out there right now who say they will have a commercial fusion power plant in like 2027. I don't believe it. I mean, if you get net energy out, that's a Nobel Prize. So I do think it's tradition to say it's, you know, 20 years away. I think that's reasonable. With all this money going into it, it's certainly possible.
2: 저에게 주어진 시간이 많지 않습니다. 어쩌면 2050년 이전에 핵융합이 상용화가 보여질 수 없다면 핵융합은 다시 자리 잡기 힘들 거라 여겨지기 때문에
4: In all of the nuclear fusion projects you see today, they are still in experimental stage. So I don't blame them for say another 30 years.
0: 퓨전 에너지 is still on the horizon. Today, it's fission energy that's powering the future.
5: The driving force behind this renewed interest in nuclear are basically the impacts of global warming as well as threats faced by climate change.
6: I think it's a necessity to increase very aggressively the share of nuclear in global energy mix. In Europe, we can maybe somehow survive even with renewables and balancing systems. But in Asia, as electricity consumption is growing hugely, it's impossible to get rid of fossils without using nuclear, at least with anything that we currently know.
4: Nuclear power is a clean power source. So from having 24/7 carbon-free energy, addressing energy security, climate change goals, now nuclear energy has regained popularity.
7: Many countries are looking more closely at the development of nuclear power as part of weaning our dependence on fossil fuels. Now with global warming and concerns about climate change, nuclear is back on the agenda.

0: The world has entered a new energy race, and nations are scrambling to secure the fuel to power it.
1: Uranium is really the crux of nuclear energy.
2: Global demand for uranium is expected to double between now and 2040.
0: As the race for uranium accelerates, countries are seeking new alternatives.
3: The thorium project in China is the very first thorium reactor to enter the experimental stage.
0: Meanwhile, a pursuit to unlock energy from the same reaction that powers the sun, nuclear fusion.
4: Did I just see a fusion reaction take place?
0: And what if nuclear's next fuel source is not even on Earth?
5: The amount of helium-3 in the moon is massive. We are looking at millions of tons.
6: It's the ultimate unlimited fuel for clean energy.
0: Watch The Nuclear Option on demand at cna.asia.
7: Their Coming Home is a deeply human story of men who set out to search for opportunity far away from home, only then to be held hostage.
8: It took us more than a year just to gain access into all those restricted nuclear power plant sites. And we filmed across 10 different countries within 4 months. We wanted to tell such an important global topic like nuclear energy in a more accessible and relatable manner. We wanted to show everyone how this technology could eventually impact everyday lives, especially amidst the urgent need for a cleaner and more sustainable future. That's essentially what inspires us to tell stories that matter.
7: This story is a great example of what we do at CNA Correspondent, shining a light on underreported stories beyond the headlines and breaking news by putting a deeply human perspective on it. What makes this award so meaningful is that it recognizes our commitment to impactful on-the-ground storytelling when everyone else has already moved on to the next story. This award recognizes the power of storytelling that is global in scope and human at heart.
9: These are stories that are recognized on a global stage. Thank you for being part of this proud moment.
10: 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Plus, hear from young workers across Asia on AI and the future of work. The all-new MoneyMind, every Wednesday on CNA.

0: Headline news this hour. A new wave of U.S. tariffs targeting 60 trading partners takes effect today. It replaces an expiring global 10% duty rolled out by President Donald Trump earlier this year. The new levies range from 10 to 12.5% and will impact major economies like China, India and the EU. The White House is citing unfair trade practices to impose the new levies, which have sparked official protests from many of the targeted countries. At least seven explosions were heard near a military base hosting U.S. forces in the northern Iraqi city of Erbil. This, the latest escalation of U.S.-Iran strikes over control of the Strait of Hormuz. U.S. President Donald Trump is threatening major military punishment of Iran and the Iran-backed Houthi rebels in neighboring Yemen, which have attacked vessels transiting the waterway in recent days. Deadly floods have caused widespread disruption across South Asia. More than 80 people have died this week in northeastern India, Pakistan and Afghanistan. The heavy rains have also caused widespread damage to farmland, infrastructure and public facilities. Rescue and relief efforts are underway in India's Assam state and Pakistan's Khyber Pakhtunkhwa province. Experts say human-caused climate change is intensifying South Asia's monsoons, with Afghanistan and Pakistan among countries most vulnerable. And ahead, next hour, East Asia Tonight, Otelia Edwards is here to tell us what we can expect.
1: Thanks, Jen. Those fresh U.S. tariffs, why is President Trump prioritizing it in his economic agenda? And how's East Asia responding? From the South China Sea to the Strait of Hormuz, what do this week's ASEAN meetings reveal about the region's security landscape? Expert analysis ahead. Plus, South Korea's divorce of the century is back in the spotlight. What does the landmark ruling mean for family-run conglomerates and corporate wealth? All that and more on East Asia Tonight with me, Otelia Edwards, right here on CNA.

0: On June 22, 2026, two Filipino teenagers armed with guns walked into a high school in Tacloban City and opened fire. Three students were killed and 20 others injured. The suspected motive? Bullying. A persistent and widespread problem in the Philippines.
1: We're still known as the bullying capital of the world.
0: More than a decade after the Anti-Bullying Act was passed, the Philippines still has one of the highest reported rates of bullying in Asia.
2: Yeah, conscious kami na ano kami, nambubully kami, pero para sa amin kasi cool yun eh, nung time na yun. Kung hindi ikaw yung predator, ikaw yung magiging prey.
0: Why is bullying still so common in the Philippines? And what will it take to change that?
3: Mas lalo ko napalayo sa tao and hindi ko na alam yung value ng tao.

0: In the northwest region of Metro Manila, 16-year-old Lara lives with her family. We are not using her real name in order to protect her identity.
1: We're just a simple family. And my mama is a street sweeper. Then my papa was a welder. And I have two siblings and I was a middle child.
0: Lara herself used to attend a public school nearby.
1: Nung grade 8 po kasi yung pinakamasayang school year ko dun. Yes, totoo naman yung pressure sa akads. Achiever po ako nun. But ang nagustuhan ko po din yung dami kong naging kaibigan.
0: However, things change in grade 9, the third year of junior high school, where most students are around 14 or 15. During one of her classes, Lara was assigned a group project.
1: 3D po yung ginawa naming bahay. 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And we designed it like parang dream ano namin, parang dream na basta ano po, dinisay na namin siya ng todo-todo. 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
0: After submission, Lara left her project at the back of the class. When she was not looking, a classmate struck.
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0: Upset, Lara later missed a day of school. When she returned, Lara found out her classmate continued to belittle her during her absence.
1: Is minamak niya yung emotion ko. 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Sabi ko, ganon. Kasi ano po, I felt really disappointed on that time.
0: Around 1 in 2 15-year-old students in the Philippines report being bullied at least a few times a month, more than double the OECD average. And while bullying is an urgent issue across Southeast Asia, Filipino kids may be suffering more than most. In the 2024 survey of 6 Southeast Asian countries, the Philippines came out on top, with teachers reporting that half of the students have experienced bullying.
2: Bullying is all about power. It's power over another. So by definition, bullying or a bully is a person who repeatedly harms, insults another person whom he perceives as weaker than he is.
3: This would be involving persistent, so that means it's repeated behaviors that may be physical, psychological, may be social in nature.
0: A Philippine study in 2024 of children aged 15 to 18 found verbal abuse to be the most common form of bullying, followed by emotional and physical abuse.
3: Physical is the most obvious. It's when you push your classmate, when you throw something at your classmate. Verbal would be making fun, saying harmful words towards your classmates. And then emotional, social would be kind of in the same space when you try to intentionally avoid the person, you ostracize the person, exclude the student from your group. In a way that is very obviously trying to ostracize the person.
2: Parents and even teachers, you know, think that physical bullying is worse than emotional. That is so because physical bullying is visible and you can see it happening, no? Just looking at it. But emotional bullying is probably the deepest, most damaging kind of bullying for young people. Because emotional bullying, first of all, is not obvious, and then it's not violent or anything like that, but it goes really deep into the system of the person being bullied.
0: Studies show that victims of bullying suffer blows to their mental health. One Philippine study found that nearly 17% of bullying victims had suicidal ideations or thoughts.
3: bullying is associated with depression symptoms, different forms of chronic anxiety.
2: There will be a change in behavior from maybe confidence. A child who's confident will become less confident, will be shy, or they lack self-confidence. And they seem to be like, their body is like looking down, not like this, you know.
0: As important as what bullying is also where it takes place. On social media platforms, bullying is able to extend beyond the school environment. One survey by a children's rights nonprofit found that 80% of teenagers aged 13 to 16 have been cyberbullied through social media.
4: Cyberbullying is any acts of harassment, humiliation, and threatening towards somebody that uses internet and communications platforms. You have your messengers, you have your text messages, you have your social media pages. The humiliation exponentially grows, the threat expands to a lot of people. So with offline bullying, there are safe spaces that we can run to. You know, we can always find comfort at home. But when it comes to cyberbullying, the internet space is borderless. There's no place to hide in the internet.
0: And here may be a clue on why bullying rates in the Philippines are so high. Social media is where Filipino youths spend a lot of their time. A 2025 study found that Filipino youth average 3 hours 22 minutes online per day, among the highest in the world.
4: Right now, I think it's the center of their universe, to be honest. You know, all their interests are based off of what's new on social media, what's trending. All their interests, all their needs and wants, you know. And their idols are now not movie stars, but influencers on social media.
2: The impact of online bullying is very different from the impact of physical bullying because it is something that public, it is known by many people. In 1 minute, everybody knows it. You cannot take it back.
0: Cyberbullies are also aided by online anonymity.
4: These threat actors, these bullies gain much confidence and, you know, they're so brazen right now because they have this idea that they won't get caught, and they try to exploit that, and that anonymity provides them with the confidence that I can do anything because they won't catch me. So I think it's a big factor why online bullying is so pervasive right now.
0: After her project was destroyed, Lara continued to be bullied, but in a different way.
1: As I know, ayun lang po kasing project na pinagawa ni Ma'am. Nung una nga po, inisip ko kung sino pinapatamaan niya ako. So hanggang sa na-realize ko na ako yung ano nun.
0: The bullying continued for 2 years. And like many young victims, Lara struggled to process what was happening to her.
1: Mas lalo ko napalayo sa tao, and yes, nakikisama ako, but hindi ko na po alam yung ano po, parang hindi ko na alam yung value ng tao. Parang iniisip ko na na mas deserving nilang mamatay. And deserving nila yon. Mamatay na lahat ng tao sa earth. Kasi ano, what if nangyari sa kanila yun, di ba?
0: Even with the high incidence of bullying in the Philippines, the problem may be underreported.
5: We believe that this is the case because many schools report 0 cases. So in the past, there was a perception that if you had bullying cases in your school, then your school was low performing. Principals perceived that if I say that my school has bullying cases, it would affect the standing of my school, the kind of budget I would receive. So they would just not report the cases.
0: The numbers tell us bullying in the Philippines is worse than most of Southeast Asia, but they don't explain why. No child is born a bully. So where does it start?
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15: I'm very grateful Madam Haja teach me this sambal. Then I feel like, alamak, someone trusted me. Today haven't finished flying. Around 150 kg. Lord, not okay. Haja. I came here to train. Haja. I'm not come here to work.
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6: Siguro kung hindi ko na-experience yung pagmamahal at yung grasya, yung kapatawaran ni Jesus, siguro, worst case, nakakulong ako or patay na ako ngayon. 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
7: There is a lot of research that shows that bullies are often victims of bullying themselves, maybe not in the school, but in the family or in their community.
5: Gerald grew up in the religious household and describes himself as the black sheep of the family.
6: Makulit talaga ako. As in, sakit ako ng ulo sa bahay namin. 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Parang na-addict ako sa computer games. 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So, naungupit ako sa nanay ko nun. Napapalo din talaga ako yun, nadidisiplina.
5: Many studies found that children who are hit are more likely to develop aggression, depression, and long-term mental health problems. They're also more likely to bully others or use violence to resolve conflict. In 2022, UNICEF found that nearly 40% of children under the age of 15 were subjected to physical punishment. Supporting marginalized women and children is Christina Sevilla, a human rights lawyer and founder of Action Against Violence and Exploitation, or ACTIV.
8: Corporal punishment can have negative impacts on the child. It's normalizing really violence, physically harming someone. So when you connect this to bullying, if corporal disciplining is normalized within a home, it's possible that when children interact, socialize, then they adapt the same culture, the same approach, the same way. Because it's really all about social and emotional conditioning.
9: The parent is always a model. The child absorbs what you're doing, who you are, your values, etc. One of the effects we have found is that the child also becomes aggressive and hurts others. The child can become very angry inside, keeps that anger, and can come out with temper tantrums.
5: Children also mirror what they see in society. The Philippines struggles with a culture where violence can feel normal, from drug war killings to election-related attacks. In the 2025 midterm elections alone, at least 42 documented political attacks left more than 30 people dead.
7: So there are some pockets in our community which can legitimize certain forms of violence and see that it is justified. I don't think we can be confident in saying that their violence is not a normal part of Philippine society.
10: Nakikita ng mga bata na araw-araw po silang binubuli ng mga nasa kinaukulan na dapat nagbibigay ng suporta sila sa kanila. So nagiging normal. Corruption and graft whatsoever. 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
5: For Gerald, things escalated in high school.
6: Meron akong kaklase. He was trying to bully me. 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And then eventually, second year, third year, sumali ako ng gang kasi sa lugar namin nun, uso talaga yung mga gang.
5: In the Philippines, some schools and communities struggle with gang-related violence, especially in urban areas. Studies say minors are driven to join gangs because of poverty, lack of schooling or employment options, and peer pressure. Authorities have also said bullying others is a part of the process of joining a gang. In college, Gerald tried to change, but old habits die hard.
6: Tapos doon ko nakilala si Julian. Si Julian kasi, lower year siya sa akin, so senior niya. And for us, si Julian kasi, easy target siya. Yung typical na may pagka-nerd kasi siya, tapos hindi siya lumalaban talaga. May times na si Julian, pinapahiya talaga namin siya. Nagsasabi kami ng mga mean words to him. Lagi namin siyang ginagawang joke.

0: In the Philippines, there is this idea that teasing or bullying behavior is regarded as harmless fun. The concept is known as kanchawan.
1: One way of showing affection among Filipinos is by, you know, sometimes even saying mean things. No? So I think it is not unusual for best friends, for example, to tease each other.
0: Another cultural concept is away bata, or roughly translated as children's fight.
2: Kids fight normally. They don't agree, or somebody pushes someone. That's normal, especially their boys. They have to learn to fight, you know. They should not just be weak and allow themselves to be bullied. In fact, that's just a common thing. Away bata is different from bullying. There's a nuance that's different there, because kids can fight, that's normal. Siblings fight, and they're equally powerful in their fighting, and they're, you know. But when you see that one is teasing or hitting or bullying the other, and the other one is feeling very, very hurt, that is different.
1: It's a very thin line there, where behaviors can be benign when there are trusting relationships, friendly, empathetic relationships. But in anonymous environments, in big high schools, these behaviors push you away, make you feel like I don't belong, they don't want me here. And that's causing a lot of psychological harm.
0: As Gerald recalls, he considers his treatment of Julian as kanchawan, but his victim felt differently.
3: Naalala ko may time na trip lang namin, parang yung bag niya, binuksan namin, tas lahat ng gamit niya, kinalat namin across the corridor. 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Ikaw yung dapat binubuli.
1: The classic definitions of bullying also emphasize the power dynamic. It's someone with more power being aggressive towards someone with less power.
2: If there's a person who's angry and always enraged, bullying is just the cover-up to stop himself or herself from being connected to that dark, vulnerable, helpless, powerless space. So rage is the opposite of inner power. People who are empowered do not necessarily bully. The people who are not empowered will be more likely to be bullying someone who is weaker, smaller than they are.
0: Just after graduating college, Gerald got into a relationship, one that he really treasured, but it didn't work out.
3: Yung relationship ko nung time na yun, which is, for me, yun yung naging center of my world. Parang dun umikot talaga yung mundo ko. Inalis yun ng Lord. So parang broken-hearted talaga ako nung time na yun. And then, yun nga, parang na-realize ko na sobrang sinful ko na tao. Parang nag-flashback sa akin lahat ng kasalanan na ginawa ko. And I was crying for help.
0: With the help of his sister who invited him to church, Gerald slowly changed. It was during this time that he reached out to Julian on social media.
3: Minessage ko siya, sabi ko, Julian, bro, I know hindi ako naging mabuting kaibigan sa'yo before, hindi ako naging mabuting senior sa'yo. I want to say sorry sa mga nagawa ko sa'yo before. Kung ano man yung mga nakos nun or ano naging impact sa'yo nun. And then, yung reply niya, nakakatawa kasi for him, nakalimutan niya na talaga. So parang okay naman siya. Ang mas nag-heal tingin ko ako eh. 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After nung transformation nga na nangyari sa akin.
0: Julian eventually joined the same church as Gerald, and the two got closer through their Bible study.

0: could work from anywhere. So why did she give it up?
1: I realized how much my salary matters when I'm getting a loan.
0: A kitchen investment that'll take 20 years to pay off. Is it still worth it? And how a tiny savings habit helped one family build income-generating assets. On Money Mind, Wednesday on CNA.
2: Occupation.
3: Take territory from surrounding states as part of expansionism.
2: Intervention.
4: One of the most extraordinary foreign military operations in Latin America.
2: Annexation.
5: That should be controlled by the United States.
2: From overtures to overreach, the contest for influence is reshaping the world. It's Wednesday on CNA.

0: This is Battersea Hills National High School in Quezon City. By its own count, it's one of the largest schools in the country. Last year, close to 15,800 students.
1: Ano po?
0: Here, Benedict Sularan teaches values education. 5 years ago, he took on another role as a guidance advocate addressing bullying complaints.
2: So sa isang araw, papasok ako magiin. Minsan may mga case na. So as much as possible, kung kaya ko nang i-resolve yun, nang within siguro 1 to 2 hours, i-resolve na natin. After 2 hours, magtuturo ako. Then may break akong 20 minutes, next subject na ulit or next section na ulit.
0: In 2025, a nationwide survey found that schools were the primary setting for where bullying happens. Nearly 80% of victims of physical bullying reported that they were bullied within educational institutions. One challenge is how crowded classrooms are.
2: Sa loob ng classroom ko, nagre-ratio po yung population natin ng 48 to 52. So yun yung average attendance.
1: Mag-research. Bakit? Bakit
0: in the Philippines, the average class size is 50 pupils. This is much higher than places like Singapore, Malaysia,

0: and Brunei, where the average class sizes are around 30 to 35.
1: Teachers in big classes really suffer from trying to supervise that amount of students. The teacher can't have their eyes on every student. So many things, like subtle forms of bullying, go unnoticed.
0: Generally, there are two main types of basic education schools in the Philippines. Private schools charge tuition and other fees, and typically self families are able to pay. Public schools are government-funded and provide tuition-free basic education. They serve students from a wide range of socio-economic backgrounds. These are where the majority of Filipino children are educated. Its differences can sometimes become a source of teasing, exclusion, or bullying.
2: Doon po sa setup ng classroom, meron po tayong students na part ng LGBT, may part ng yung regular students. May mga iilan lang naman po na meron ding special needs. Kahit nga lang sa isang student eh, kung alamin mo yung kanyang mental capacity, medyo challenge na. What if kung 50 pa yun?
3: With young people, when you're different, then you're a target. Even if you speak with a different accent, you're targeted. You're too tall, you're too short, you're too thin, you're too fat. Everyone is targeted.
0: In Manila, 24-year-old RJ Reyes is a young civil servant and former student leader. Growing up, she knew she was different from an early age.
4: I started to realize that I'm a transgender woman. When I was 14 years old, I was in first year high school back then. It's a little by little process. I started wearing square pants first and then trying to wear sandals. And then I think after a week or after a month, I tried wearing blouse, like still discreet blouse. A group of my girl classmates will be the one who will put makeup on me during our free time, during recess or during lunch breaks.
0: Today, RJ is an anti-bullying advocate. Interestingly, her own experiences of bullying did not come from her peers.
5: Most of my bullying experience happened when I was transitioning from junior high school to senior high school. First day of classes, I'm wearing blouse, I have long hair, I'm wearing makeups, I'm wearing heels. And I remember back then that the first issue was, why was he allowed to wear that? The person misgendering me in that situation was a teacher.
0: A 2024 survey found that nearly three-quarters of LGBTQ plus young people in the Philippines reported that they had been discriminated against due to their sexual orientation or gender identity.
5: I would also never forget that one incident. It's a national event of the Department of Education. And there's this high-ranking official from our region who said that, oh, you can't be with the girls. You are a man and you have to stay with the boys. And I filed a complaint against that person, and that person was removed from his position.
0: Getting victims to come forward is another challenge. One survey found that more than half of the victims chose to ignore the bullying. Experts say one reason may be the Filipino cultural concept of hiya, or shame.
6: Basically, hiya means shame, so you don't want to kind of upset the hierarchy, or some part of it is you don't want to disturb the harmony, right? So the tendency of that is for you to make bullying less visible and underreported.
2: Takot din na mapahiya kasi may mga times na feeling nila na nasi-single out sila dahil nga, ayun, nagsusumbong or whatsoever. Parang lalabas dun sa mga taong nakabalibot sa kanila na yun nga, na subungero sila, ganun, tattletale.
7: The hiya also prevents them to even speaking about themselves to a person whom they don't know, who's not a member of the family, and who is kind of an authority, a person who's not part of my life.
8: Siguro na lang din po yung nangyari. Natakot na lang din po ako, lalo sa crowd. Sorry po.
9: Takot ka sa parang perception ng tao?
8: Opo.
0: But when a bullying incident does get reported, schools must respond. This is mandated under the Anti-Bullying Act of 2013, which required schools to have policies and procedures for addressing bullying.
1: So when a bullying case is reported, the first responsibility of the school is to ensure the safety of the learners involved. Secondly, it has to be elevated to the guidance designate. So if a teacher, for example, receives the report, she then has to bring it up to either their school head or their guidance designate.
0: In many schools, a guidance counselor is among the first to respond to bullying cases. But there are only 4,069 licensed guidance counselors nationwide. According to a congressional commission, the Philippines would need more than 50,000 counselors to reach the widely used benchmark of one counselor for every 250 students.
1: In the Philippines, to get a guidance counselor license, you have to have a master's degree in guidance counseling. Not all regions offer a master's degree in guidance counseling. So many of potential guidance counselors would have to relocate or conduct their studies online just to be able to get the degree.
0: Salaries for counselors in public schools are also considered low. Starting salaries are around 30,000 pesos, or $488 a month. This is similar to the starting pay of teachers.
7: You cannot have a policy where you want a competent counselor and you require a master's degree holder. But then again, the salary is entry level. It's not realistic.
0: Many schools do not have a licensed guidance counselor. In their absence, schools often assign teachers as guidance designates, taking on the duties alongside their teaching workload.
1: I taught in a public school for 2.5 years. We didn't have a guidance counselor, we had a guidance teacher. She was also our registrar. She was also our grade 6 English teacher, and she was also a class advisor.
2: May mga times lang na exhausting kasi ina-absorb mo yung mga problems ng mga bata, yung mga struggles nila sa bahay. Outside the school naman po, napapakaasawa tayo dun sa asawa ko. 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
0: In Laura's case, she had requested to see a guidance counselor after her bullying incident, but her teacher dissuaded her.
8: Ang sabi lang po ni ma'am dun is, kung wala daw pong problema na ginawa nila yon personally, parang hindi po siya valid kasi wala naman daw po kong proof kung sino yung gumawa nun. Sincere na question, something like that, kung ano nararamdaman ko, okay lang ba ako, something like that. Pero wala po eh.
3: It's a lot of paperwork, of course. You have to go through process, and you have to get witnesses. You have to get, you have to have a committee where parents are represented, the communities represent their student. It's a very resource-intensive type of activity. So what principals probably try to do, we've seen this in some cases, is to try to resolve it in some other way. In some cases, the students might feel it's being dismissed or not addressed.
0: Schools are overwhelmed and students don't trust the policies meant to protect them. So, what will it take to stamp out bullying in the Philippines?
10: East Asia, a region steeped in history, now helping to write the future of our world.
11: From the corridors of power, to the region's most remote corners, we'll break down the news driving some of the world's largest economies and explain why it matters.
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12: The world has entered a new energy race, and nations are scrambling to secure the fuel to power it.
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12: As the race for uranium accelerates, countries are seeking new alternatives.
15: The thorium project in China is the very first thorium reactor to enter the experimental stage.
12: Meanwhile, a pursuit to unlock energy from the same reaction that powers the sun, nuclear fusion.
16: Did I just see a fusion reaction take place?
12: And what if nuclear's next fuel source is not even on Earth?
17: The amount of helium-3 in the moon is massive. 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
12: Watch The Nuclear Option on demand at cna.asia.
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0: keep track of compliance to existing laws, rules and procedures at all governance levels. The department is also incentivizing schools to accurately report bullying cases by including in school effectiveness measures the number of bullying cases resolved.
1: Enforcement, it's not being felt. That's why you have schools who are not compliant.
0: Since the Anti-Bullying Act was passed in 2013, the number of reported bullying cases instead rose substantially. Though it's unclear if this is due to an increase in bullying itself or simply better awareness and reporting. In 2025, the government updated the Anti-Bullying Act with revised implementing rules and regulations. Schools are now required to follow a standard anti-bullying policy with clearer steps for reporting and responding to cases. But making sure those rules are followed consistently is still a challenge.
2: They've tried to streamline the reporting process. There are now forms. They can even be done online. I think it's a more rational target for schools to try to reduce bullying or to implement anti-bullying policies than simply reporting zero bullying, which may be fake in the case of many schools.
3: There are so many unresolved cases because there are no people on the ground. There are no people who will do it.
1: In some of the schools that we have encountered, many of them really did not have an anti-bullying policy. If they do have, it's usually just a copy-paste of the law. And so the mandate of localized anti-bullying policy has not really been implemented.
0: But there have been efforts on the ground. At Battersun Hills National High School, QR codes have been posted around the school to allow students to report bullying anonymously. The school is also tapping on the power of peer relations.
4: Ang ginawa po natin, lahat ng classroom president and sergeant at arms ng classroom, meron po silang, binigyan po natin sila ng platform wherein they can, pwedeng directly na mag report doon or mag-mention ng bullying case yung isang classmate, then i-relay po sa anti-bullying club. Kasi minsan nahihiya sila sa teacher. So with that po, yun po yung parang naging effort natin. Sa gayon parang para mas ma-intensify pa at mas ma-encourage pa yung mga student.
0: In 2023, lawmakers proposed a new law to tackle cyberbullying against children. It will introduce tougher penalties and require online platforms to take down harmful content. But more than 2 years later, the bill is still pending in Congress. So, what's holding it back?
5: Because technology takes over. The technology is advancing at a rapid pace that the problem we're trying to address now becomes obsolete whenever we come up with a policy. So I do believe whenever we come to discuss and try to craft laws, it should be flexible enough to address the advancement of technology.
0: Now, a new technology could change the face of online bullying: artificial intelligence. In a 2026 study across 11 countries, UNICEF, ECPAT and Interpol found that at least 1.2 million children reported having their images altered into sexually explicit AI deepfakes in the previous year.
5: They can use AI to profile someone, get the dirt on them, profile their families, profile their work. The smallest details they can amplify. Second of it, AI now is being used to generate deepfakes, videos, photos, voice messages that are so realistic. They would add to the credibility, the narrative of the bullies against a particular person.
0: The government is also putting more pressure on social media companies to do their part to strengthen protections for children online. They're also considering following countries like Australia by setting a minimum age of 16 for social media. For now, though, these proposals are still being debated in Congress.
5: I think we're one of the biggest markets for Facebook. We're one of the biggest markets for TikTok and the gaming platforms. They're doing business here, yet they have no offices here. So whenever a court decides something or issues a subpoena,

0: to get some evidences from these platforms, guess what? We have to go to Singapore, we have to go to the United States. So critical to that is we have to get that jurisdiction over these platforms, and rightfully so.
1: In January 2026, the Philippines passes the largest education budget yet. A record 1.34 trillion pesos, or around 21.7 billion US dollars, a nearly 30% increase from the previous year. It sets aside 2 billion pesos for the hiring of 10,000 school counselor associates. Funds have also been allocated to build 24,000 new classrooms in 2026, compared with around 5,000 to 6,000 in a typical year. More classrooms means smaller class sizes and better supervision.
2: I think addressing bullying cases has to be focused on building real learner support systems on the ground through empowering them, giving them more funding, more personnel, enticing professionals, mental health professionals, guidance counselors to take up the burden of education on the ground.
1: At the same time, the home environment matters too. According to UNICEF, many Filipino families face challenges that affect children's care and well-being. There are around 15 million single-parent households in the Philippines. Some 2 million Filipinos work overseas, separating parents from their children, who may be cared for by other relatives for extended periods.
3: It's not normal because it's the mothers who have to leave the home. So what they're saying is na walang ilaw ng tahanan, the light, literally, the light of the home is gone. That's what the children said to describe. We're so sad, so pervasive sadness.
1: In some cases, corporal punishment becomes a shortcut for parental discipline, which critics say can lead to bullying behavior.
3: But parents say, if you spare the rod and spoil the child, right? That's also very common. So what's wrong with spanking? One of the effects that we have found is that the child also becomes aggressive and hurts others. You don't punish because you're angry, okay? You punish to teach them because you care for them.
1: For Anna, she eventually made a painful decision. She agreed to allow her daughter to drop out of school and move to another province.
4: Kailangan kong tanggapin na mawalay sa akin, kahit masakit. 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
1: As for Lara, a change of school has made all the difference.
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0: Thailand's beauty boom insight Thursday on CNA
6: Their coming home is a deeply human story of men who set out to search for opportunity far away from home only then to be held hostage
7: It took us more than a year just to gain access into all those restricted nuclear power plant sites. And we filmed across 10 different countries within 4 months. We wanted to tell such an important global topic like nuclear energy in a more accessible and relatable manner. We wanted to show everyone how this technology could eventually impact everyday lives, especially amidst the urgent need for a cleaner and more sustainable future. That's essentially what inspires us to tell stories that matter.
6: This story is a great example of what we do at CNA Correspondent, shining a light on underreported stories beyond the headlines and breaking news by putting a deeply human perspective on it. What makes this award so meaningful is that it recognizes our commitment to impactful on-the-ground storytelling when everyone else has already moved on to the next story. This award recognizes the power of storytelling that is global in scope and human at heart.
8: These are stories that are recognized on a global stage.Thank you for being part of this proud moment.
0: Towering nearly 200 meters above the plains of central Sri Lanka, Sinagiri is one of the country's most striking historical sites. Also known as Lion Rock, this UNESCO World Heritage Site dates back to the 5th century, serving as the royal palace of King Kashipa.Its name is derived from a lion-shaped gateway that once stood at its entrance. Today, only its massive stone paws remain. While much of Sinagiri's architecture has been lost to time, traces of its foundations offer a glimpse of what it once was. The king's delicately carved throne can still be seen today, while ponds with complex filtration systems suggest a level of engineering that was ahead of its time. Following the king's death, Sinagiri was abandoned as a royal residence and later converted into a monastery. Even without its former grandeur, the view from the top is as majestic as ever.
9: This is East Asia Tonight.
10: Good Friday evening, I'm Mateli Edwards. Tonight's top stories from East Asia. President Trump's new tariffs draw swift reactions across the region, with China condemning the move and Japan expressing regret. The White House says the measures target unfair trade practices. Now, 4 days of ASEAN talks wrap up in Manila, with maritime concerns dominating discussions on regional security. 4 more countries have also joined the ASEAN Peace Pact, known as the Treaty of Amity and Cooperation. Well, the gathering also highlighted ASEAN's global reach. The EU's foreign policy chief says Europe's security is closely linked to that of Southeast Asia. And Asian shares sink, battered by a spike in oil prices and worries about the AI investment boom.

0: Also tonight, a settlement in South Korea's divorce of the century. SK Group's chairman is ordered to pay his ex-wife $640 million, a ruling that could reshape how family business fortunes are divided. Plus, flying taxis may be grabbing headlines at Shanghai's low-altitude economy expo, but it's the drones tackling everything from firefighting to deliveries that could take off first. A new U.S. tariff offensive is targeting some of Asia's biggest economies. China, Japan, South Korea are among 60 trading partners facing fresh duties on their U.S. exports. Now, Washington claims that the move is aimed at countries it says are not doing enough to keep forced labor out of their supply chains. The new levies, ranging from 10 to 12.5%, replace a temporary global tariff that expired today. The targeted economies account for the bulk of U.S. trade. China, Japan, South Korea and Singapore are among those facing the higher 12.5% duty. But some economies, including Japan and South Korea, receive limited relief under existing trade agreements with Washington. While countries judged to have stronger measures against forced labor face the lower 10% rate. Not every product is affected, though. Steel, aluminium, automobiles and auto parts are excluded because they're already covered by separate U.S. national security tariffs. Food, agricultural products, fertilizers and energy products are also exempt. Now, the new tariffs are already drawing criticism across the region. China has opposed the move, adding that trade wars do not serve any parties. Meanwhile, Japan says it regrets the latest U.S. tariffs, insisting its trade practices comply with international rules.
1: 日米間では昨年の合意は不変であり、 双方がその実施に引き続きコミットしているとの理解を共有しております。米国に対し最終的に日本に対して昨年の合意を超える追加関税を課さないことも確認をしているところです。引き続き米側との意思疎通を継続してまいります。
0: South Korean officials are also consulting the U.S. to preserve their existing trade pact. Seoul warns that if these new tariffs are combined with possible future duties linked to excess industrial production, its overall tariff rate could climb above 15%. Now, for more on this, we have CNA's Tan Yuguan joining us live from Shanghai. So, Yuguan, China among those economies facing the higher tariff rate, what has Beijing's response been?
2: Well, so far, and the key word here is so far, the reaction has been pretty muted. We did get a reaction from the regular foreign ministry briefing today. Here's what the spokesperson said. No surprises there. We really can't expect China to welcome the tariffs. After all, China is among the economies facing the higher 12.5% tariff rate. But we must remember this isn't a case of going from 0 to 12.5%. For Chinese goods going into the U.S., they will be going from facing a 10% temporary tariff that's applied across the board for all imports to the U.S. to a higher 12.5%. So compared with the previous levy, the immediate increase is 2.5 percentage points. But this new tariff layer comes on top of existing U.S. tariffs on many Chinese goods, including those imposed earlier by the Section 301 tariffs imposed during the first Trump administration. Now, so far, Beijing has stopped short of announcing new retaliatory tariffs against Washington, but that could be a function of some of these measures being considered and weighed by senior officials on various levels of the Chinese government. Watchers say China certainly has options to retaliate like it did before. These include export controls, and that's something that, you know, Beijing has used in previous disputes.
0: So you're going to try to understand this because Washington and Beijing, well, they've been trying to stabilize ties ahead of President Xi's expected visit to the U.S. in September. But, I mean, these new tariffs, I mean, are they going to somewhat complicate those efforts?
2: Certainly, they could make the path towards that meeting more difficult. But we're looking at If we look at past experience, for example, China has not always responded to U.S. pressure by walking away from dialogue. During the first Trump administration's trade war, Beijing retaliated with tariffs on U.S. goods, including on agricultural products. But both sides continued negotiations and eventually reached the phase one trade deal. More recently, after the November Trump Xi summit, both sides agreed on measures to ease tensions. But Washington and Beijing have not seen eye to eye on some of these commitments on how fully implemented they were. But dialogue continued. So looking at these past examples, Beijing has certainly kept channels open even during periods of serious disagreement over trade. China would retaliate, but it would also talk. And it has generally only suspended dialogue when it believes the U.S. has crossed what it considers core sovereignty or security lines, such as, you know, on the Taiwan issue. Since this latest dispute is centered on tariffs and trade, the expectation generally is that Beijing may continue to push back while keeping the door open for negotiations. As to whether those negotiations will happen at the highest levels between presidents and how soon, now that really is an open question.
0: Well, thanks, sir, for that update on U.S.-China relations. CNA senior correspondent Tan Yu Guan speaking to us live from Shanghai. Now, the new U.S. tariffs are putting a spotlight on forced labor. So what is it exactly? And why is President Trump prioritizing it in his economic agenda? Okay, so let's start with how it's defined. The International Labor Organization explains it as any work or service that's done under threat or which is carried out involuntarily. And this includes things like wage theft and physical abuse. The United Nations has likened it to modern slavery. Now, the U.S. stopped the import of goods made with forced labor back in 1930. This time, it's targeting countries that haven't done enough, either by not banning imports made with forced labor or not properly enforcing bans already in place. So then, why is this a priority for President Trump? Now, experts say it's pretty simple. Countries that use forced labor are deemed to have an unfair competitive advantage. Think lower production costs and the distortion of market prices. It's really tough for law-abiding manufacturers to compete with goods that are artificially cheap. The U.S. Office of the Trade Representative, or USTR, argues that some American businesses have already been undermined and that forced labor goods have already infiltrated the economy. In particular, tobacco, rice, beef and cotton. The tariffs are not yet final, though, and it's unclear how these levies would improve workers' rights or raise wages. However, White House says that these tariffs target forced labor. Some experts argue that the real goal is to cement a broader and more permanent tariff regime.
3: It's not actually about stopping forced labor or trade in forced labor, despite what the United States claims. It's really about rebuilding a tariff wall of between 10 and 12.5% against 60 of the U.S. largest trading partners, covering almost 99% of all imports into the United States. So basically, you have replaced one temporary statute now for one that is going to be much more longer lasting and much more legally durable.
0: Economists say affected countries may be reluctant to retaliate because tariffs often end up hurting domestic businesses and consumers.
4: We do know that the majority of these tariffs are paid by domestic consumers. So any country that retaliates against the U.S. is, you know, putting tariffs on U.S. exports to their countries are really harming their own domestic businesses and their own domestic consumers. So many countries realize this, and that's why we haven't seen large reactions of retaliations in response to any of the tariffs that the Trump administration has implemented.
0: Well, the latest tariffs also come with significant exemptions. Analysts say they are a continuation of the approach adopted from earlier tariff rounds.
5: We saw last year when the reciprocal tariffs were rolled back and a lot of exemptions were made after the first set of very stringent announcements, let's just put it that way. The US realized that for a range of items, they either were in short supply or not available at all in the US market, and that was pushing prices up. Industries were complaining, and so they put in place a range of exemptions, which is why the tariff shock for certain Asian economies, and particularly Southeast Asian economies, was not as bad as first predicted. So in essence, they're continuing with that approach.
0: Meantime, China has banned exports of dual-use goods to 14 European Union companies. The move comes after the EU imposed fresh sanctions on Chinese firms over Russia. China's Commerce Ministry says the companies, including Italian electric motor maker Lafette, has been added to its export control list. The ban is in effect starting today. Chinese exporters are prohibited from supplying them with goods that could have only both civilian and military uses. Beijing says the measures are aimed at protecting its national security and interests and fulfilling international obligations such as non-proliferation. We're going to go for a short break now, but coming up next on East Asia Tonight, South Korean firms flush with cash from the AI boom are stepping up investments in the United States. And as Japan's inflation rises, we take a look at the revised list of items used to calculate consumer prices and why neckties have been cut from the basket of goods.

0: Singapore. You've heard of it, but do you know it? Next on Singapore Hour.
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4: Saturday on Japan Hour. 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
10: I'm very grateful Madam Haja teach me this sambal. Then I feel like, alamak, someone trusted me. Today haven't finished frying. Around 150 kg. Lord, not okay. I came here to train. I not come here to work.
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0: Hello again. Well, if you've just joined us, you're just in time for some business news with Olivia Marzuki. So, Liv, it looks like it's been a bruising session for markets across Asia. We're talking about tech stocks are leading the losses and declines. But what exactly is driving this selling pressure?
1: I'll tell you, not one, not two, but three. There's a triple blow impacting investors today. First, we have the escalating tensions in the Middle East, and then the soaring oil prices, and fresh doubts about whether massive AI spending will deliver the returns that markets have been expecting. East Asian markets closed the day sharply lower, tracking a Wall Street sell-off. Now, the losses were most severe in tech names, which came under heavy selling pressure. Japan stock indices deep in the red for both the Nikkei 225 and also the red lower for chip-related names, including Advantest, Tokyo Electron and Kioxia. Now, South Korea's Kospi plunged nearly 6%, with index heavyweight Samsung falling more than 7% and SK Hynix losing more than 8%. Investors are questioning whether massive AI investments will deliver strong enough returns. Meanwhile, renewed conflict in the Middle East has pushed oil prices higher as Hormuz disruptions lift risk premium and inflation expectations. Brent rebounding towards the $100 a barrel level and WTI trailing behind at $89.50. South Korea's financial regulators speeding up tougher rules for single stock leverage ETFs. The higher minimum deposit requirement to trade in the instrument is now set at the end of this month from previously early to mid-August. A surge in the popularity of these leveraged ETFs tied to SK Hynix and Samsung Electronics has been blamed for the jump in volatility in the broader market. That since they were allowed back in May. Authorities say that this accelerated timeline has been made possible by active cooperation from financial institutions. Retail investors must maintain a deposit of 30 million Korean won. That's about $20,300 in order to be able to trade in the financial instruments. That was triple the previous amount. Only cash will be counted towards this minimum deposits, whereas assets such as stocks, ETFs and bonds were previously allowed. Well, South Korean companies are stepping up investments in the U.S.

0: by booming AI profits and a push to avoid higher tariffs. Tech giants Samsung Electronics and SK Hynix are leading the charge, using record earnings from the AI boom to invest in American companies across the AI supply chain. Now, direct investment in the U.S. more than doubled in the first quarter to $10.2 billion. That's the highest level in nearly 5 years. Bankers say that rising U.S.-China tensions have reduced competition from Chinese buyers, creating new opportunities for South Korean firms to acquire advanced technology assets. The investment drive also extends beyond semiconductors, with Korean firms expanding into robotics, biotech, and shipbuilding. Analysts expect more deals in the second half of the year as AI-driven profits continue to grow and Seoul moves ahead with plans to invest $350 billion under a trade agreement aimed at lowering U.S. tariffs on South Korean exports. South Korea's chip boom also spilling over into the country's real estate market, with the government tightening property curbs in areas outside of Seoul earlier this month over speculation concerns. That's as apartment prices in the capital continue to rise for the 77th straight week. Housing prices last month were up almost 10% on year. An average apartment in Seoul cost just a little more than $1 million last month, around 2.7 times the nation's average. While houses are still considered affordable compared to its East Asian neighbors, an apartment would take more than 11 years of one's annual income to pay off. And that's as Seoul's real estate market continues to heat up. But why do prices remain stubbornly high? Academics say it's a mix of geography and economics. Land is scarce in Seoul, with new housing unable to keep up with demand. Low interest rates after the global financial crisis also made it less attractive for people to save, and many saw property as a good store of value, further pushing up demand. The real estate market is a hot issue in South Korea. With high prices and strict lending limits, many people, especially the young, are losing hope of owning their own place. Frustrations were apparent earlier this week with President Lee Jae-myung facing criticism when he sold his apartment. He was accused of skirting borrowing limits put in place by his administration by extending credit to the buyers. In the latest Gallup poll published yesterday, more than a fifth of respondents say property is their biggest gripe against Mr. Lee. In a televised forum yesterday, the president signaled further tightening, including increasing property holding tax by up to 3 times, but admitting that doing so would cause quite something like a public uprising. Mr. Lee also compared Seoul's housing sector to Tokyo back in the 1990s during the asset bubble crash, which led to the so-called lost decade of growth in Japan. Core inflation in Japan last month rose for the first time since March, boosting the case for another rate hike by the Bank of Japan later this year. Consumer Price Index, or CPI, excluding fresh food, was up 1.6% on year. It is driven by higher energy costs that were dampened by subsidies, with the flare-up of fighting in the Middle East sending oil back to levels seen in May. An expert shares what could happen if oil prices continue to rise.
1: Anything above 100 is worse, and there is potential that it could go up to 130, according to some estimates, if this real blockage continues on both arteries of the ocean there, you know, the Hormuz and the one near where this in the Suez Canal and down. So I think it's a big issue, and it's going to spike up inflation, which we don't want. So that'll be a tremendous jolt, a negative jolt to the economies of the emerging markets and the countries dependent on oil.
2: Now, Japan's latest inflation numbers are out, but what really caught our eye isn't the inflation rate itself. It's what's inside the inflation basket. And here to break it all down for us, once again, we have Olivia Marzuki. So, Liv, tell us a bit more about how Japan has updated, you know, the list of items it uses to calculate these so-called consumer prices, something that it apparently only does once every 5 years. So what's the surprise this time around?
0: Yes, Otelli. So every 5 years, the

0: The Statistics Bureau reviews what Japanese households are actually buying, and it updates the CPI basket, so it continues to reflect everyday spending patterns. It is a surprisingly important habit and exercise because inflation is only as accurate as the basket you're measuring. So if people's lifestyles change, then the basket has to change with them. And this year's revision include one particularly symbolic exclusion and departure. For the first time since the post-war CPI basket was introduced in 1948, neckties have been removed. So that's for men. For women, stockings and ties were also out. On paper, these items are just consumer items, but in reality, they represent a bigger shift. There's a major shift happening right now in how Japanese society works.
1: Stocking and ties, I can kind of see that. I'm not a big fan of those. But necktie, though, that's a surprise. I mean, it's such a big part of, you know, the classic Japanese salaryman look. So why exactly is it disappearing?
0: So times have changed, obviously, and Japanese workplaces have also evolved quite a bit, Oteli. So the traditional salaryman image is becoming less representative of the modern workforce in Japan. For decades, the necktie has been a mandatory dress code. It is almost a uniform in corporate Japan, but that culture has steadily loosened. Back in 2005, about 20 years ago, the government launched Cool Biz campaign, very interesting. That this is to encourage workers to ditch their jackets and their ties to basically reduce the use of aircon in the office. And then COVID-19 pandemic hit. It accelerated hybrid work. People are not wearing formal clothes anymore. And companies are getting more comfortable letting their employees wear more business casual attire. And there's also a demographic angle. Let's not forget that Japan's workforce is becoming older and more people are getting diversity and increasingly employed in sectors that are not traditional, where formal office simply is not the norm anymore. And the trade numbers reflect that. The imports for Japan's necktie have fallen to roughly one-third of their levels in 2009, according to an FT report. So removing neckties from that CPI basket is not a way of making fashion statement. It is a way to acknowledge that they no longer carry the same weightage in the nation's household spending.
1: So I hear what you're saying, Olivia. Basically, less boardroom, more business casual. So then my next question is, what then is replacing the ties in the CPI basket?
0: Interestingly, the additions are just as revealing because they point to where the consumer spending is growing. Protein powder, for one, is joining the basket, reflecting that growing and rising demand for health and personal wellness market. Pet insurance also been added, recognizing the country's rising spending on companion animal, the emotional support animal, as households becoming smaller and population ages. Bicycle helmets, another one. That's another new item following changes to road safety rules in Japan and growing cycling use. So taken together, these numbers, they change. These changes tell us how Japanese consumers are spending. And it's relatively less on formal workwear and more on health, personal wellness, and lifestyle products.
1: And their pets as well.
0: And pets.
1: Well, thanks so very much for that analysis. Elise, you've given us an impression where Japanese society is going. So thanks for that, Olivia. Right, on that note, we are going to go for a short break now. But coming up next on East Asia Tonight, maritime security has dominated this week's ASEAN meetings in Manila, with tensions from the South China Sea to the Strait of Hormuz taking center stage. Well, we're going to be speaking with an expert after the break to unpack the key takeaways and what they mean for the region. Plus,
2: we see these actors all very much working together. So we should also, share information.
1: The EU's foreign policy chief tells CNA why Europe and ASEAN must work more closely on security as threats become increasingly interconnected.

the land of the long white clouds. From Hobbiton to sights you've only dreamed of, tour New Zealand differently.

0: Biodiversity is booming, which is inviting for some local foragers and farmers who embrace edible wildlife.
1: We're the largest organic banana grower in Singapore.
2: This is a gem.
3: Amazing. Yeah. So the mulberries are from the garden.
4: No, that's delicious.
5: Singapore is ramping up conservation efforts locally and across the region.
6: I really do love reptiles and finding out about them, so I really love my job.
7: The building must relate to the lives of the people.
8: 目前还是一直要创新一些新的东西，我也不希望是人家把我看作是80岁的人。
9: There are those who dare to be different, who have made their mark in Singapore and beyond.
1: You have such big dreams, you know, you want to change the world with your art.
10: Obviously, every fighter wants to win, so all you can do is to prepare yourself to win.

0: You're watching East Asia Tonight, and here are the headlines we're following. President Trump's new tariffs draw swift reactions across the region, with China condemning the move and Japan expressing regret. The White House says the measures target unfair trade practices. Now, ASEAN foreign minister talks wrap up in Manila, with maritime concerns dominating discussions on regional security. Four more countries have also joined the ASEAN Peace Pact, known as the Treaty of Amity and Cooperation. Well, the gathering also highlighting ASEAN's global reach. The EU's foreign policy chief says that Europe's security is closely linked to that of Southeast Asia. Well, ASEAN member states and partner nations have ended 4 days of talks in Manila. Several countries signed the Treaty of Amity and Cooperation as a pact marks its 50th anniversary. Sweden, Poland, Romania and Lithuania became the latest signatories, bringing the total number of parties to 59. The treaty is ASEAN's legally binding peace and security pact, governing relations between member states. Meanwhile, tensions in the South China Sea topped the agenda of the four-day talks. Manila says Chinese vessels fired water cannons at Philippine government boats near Scarborough Shoal for a second straight day. China says it took what it calls control measures against Philippine vessels it says were operating illegally. Well, this marks the third maritime confrontation between the two sides this week. Maritime security concerns from the South China Sea to the Strait of Hormuz have emerged as the hottest topic at this week's ASEAN meetings in the Philippines. Earlier issues such as energy, food and the Myanmar crisis were also addressed by the top diplomats of the bloc and its partners. Now, CNA senior correspondent Leong Wai Kit has this report.
1: Fresh clashes in the Middle East broke out ahead of the week-long series of ASEAN meetings in Manila. And a day before the meeting started, the Philippines and China accused each other of starting this confrontation near the disputed Second Thomas Shoal in the South China Sea. Days later, Scarborough Shoal came under the spotlight. China claimed Philippine vessels invaded into its waters.

0: Philippines accused China Coast Guard of spraying water cannon at its vessels. Earlier, the bloc's foreign ministers expressed serious concern over the increasingly volatile situation in the Strait of Hormuz, which, while geographically further from the region, is not just diplomatically close, but also economically significant to it.
1: Iran demands the right, which they do not have under any existing legal mechanism, to control the transit of traffic through the Straits of Hormuz. And if we create a precedent in the Middle East where a nation state can decide that they are going to control an international waterway, charge a toll, and if you don't pay them, blow up your ships, we have created a very dangerous precedent which will repeat itself in other parts of the world, including in this region.
0: Singapore Foreign Minister Vivian Balakrishnan said the recent escalation in the Strait of Hormuz, including attacks on Saudi tankers in the Red Sea, was one central concern at the ASEAN meetings.
2: I'm glad to report that amongst all the speeches made by a very wide range of foreign ministers, everyone doubled down on the need to comply with international law, to maintain the primacy of UNCLOS and freedom of navigation and overflight. So basically, the secondary concern was compliance with international law.
0: But still, there are differences to be managed. Countries like Australia, Japan and the Philippines have criticized China for recent maritime drills, citing safety concerns. China views its drills as routine and not targeting any third country. Aside from bloc to partner discussions, bilateral meetings were also on the agenda, including talks between China and the Philippines. Ms. Lazaro said the recent maritime incidents would become part of the code of conduct negotiations, but didn't go into detail. But overall,
3: On the South China Sea, what was given attention is the code of conduct that ASEAN now and China is geared towards the conclusion of the code of conduct by the end of this year. And this seems to be the focus of many of the countries. And I can see some political will from all the countries involved.
0: U.S. and China's top diplomats also held closed-door meetings in Manila.
2: I think to their credit, both of them are trying to approach this in a careful, deliberate and constructive way. In particular, I would say I'm glad that at least at this point in time, neither of them are forcing us to choose sides.
0: Close to home, the Myanmar crisis was discussed. Thailand recently mentioned Aung San Suu Kyi as among a set of indicators to measure the progress made by Min Aung Hlaing's administration in implementing the five-point consensus. Critics often worry she would be exploited and used as a bargaining chip.
2: Well, first, she's not a chip to be bargained over. I mean, she's the leader of a political party which clearly enjoys significant support in Myanmar. What ASEAN has said is if there are going to be changes in our engagement, it has to be predicated on measurable progress that a reasonable person looking at the parameters can say, yes, this is positive. So the examples of these parameters: reduce the violence, hopefully even eliminate violence against civilians and vulnerable groups, the release of political prisoners, though Aung San Suu Kyi is one of those prisoners. But the purpose of the release is not just release for release sake, but in order to enable honest-to-goodness conversations, reconciliation, and a solution that is Myanmar-led and owned by the Myanmar people themselves.
3: If ASSK or Dao Aung San Suu Kyi can be some kind of an element, perhaps, but what is still important for us is the five-point consensus, again, those 4 points that has been discussed.
0: Philippines Foreign Secretary Teresa Lazaro plans to make a trip to Myanmar in the second half of the year. The big question is whether the Min Aung Hlaing-led administration will allow her access to Aung San Suu Kyi. Leong Wek, CNA, Manila.
4: Well, for more insights, let's bring in Ellen Chong, Senior Fellow, Center for Multilateralism Studies at S. Rajaratnam School of International Studies. Well, thanks very much, Dr. Chong, for joining us on East Asia tonight. So it looks like maritime security, well, that has been a major theme this week. But delegates can't help but notice they've also been talking about a Strait of Hormuz alongside the South China Sea. So, I mean, the question is, what does that tell us how ASEAN is thinking about maritime security today?
5: Well, ASEAN's position on maritime security, as far as official statements go, has not changed in decades. Basically, it is UNCLOS, and in general, the respect for maritime rules, because all the states of ASEAN, including the landlocked ones, depend heavily on transit, innocent transit by merchant vessels in Southeast Asian waters. And even those that are landlocked depend on transshipment through neighbors' ports and so on and so forth. And you can talk about recent developments like the Funan Techo Canal in Cambodia, which actually creates more of a kind of coastal boundary for trade for Cambodia. And of course, Vietnam has always, its neighbor has always been an important maritime trader and so on. So I think it's natural that it features. And of course, there is the whole controversy over the South China Sea, a never-ending one. And I think ASEAN has managed to keep a lid on it, despite what appears, I stress, to be China's provocations in the past 5 days or so.
4: Now, Dr. Chong, one point that kept coming up was the importance of international law and freedom of navigation. But how much influence do these principles actually have, you know, when we're seeing so much tension at sea and that continues to rise?
5: Okay, it is in the nature of international law, including international maritime law, that precedents have resonances, okay, if I can put it that way, across the world. If there is trouble in the Straits of Hormuz, is that the norm? Okay, one has to ask if you're a policymaker, if you are a naval person on a ship in a contested waterway, does it have resonance across every possible strategic waterway? The point about Southeast Asia and ASEAN is that we are holding the line here to say no. What's happened in the Straits of Hormuz cannot apply here and should not apply here at all. And the fact that ASEAN has produced a communique to reiterate this, and you have heard our foreign minister, Vivian Balakrishnan, reiterate this, shows that ASEAN is in good standing. We're trying to hold the line here to say that UNCLOS applies and we respect the peaceful transit of all commercial vessels through our waters. And this is the importance of this meeting.
4: Now, Dr. Chong, this week clearly created opportunities for both U.S. and Chinese engagement as well as Chinese and Philippines engagement. These sort of bilateral relationships, how does it shape the broader regional picture?
5: Yes, this goes back to a very time-honored ASEAN diplomatic characteristic, which is its convening power as a group of small and weak states. Okay, perhaps you can concede some of them have aspirations to become some degree of middle powers. But you see, we are not a club of great powers, unlike perhaps the European Union. So, you know, because we play up our convenience, all right, as a group of concerned Asian states that happen to be very happy to invite all interested parties, including China, United States, Japan, South Korea, Australia, New Zealand, etc., including Russia, by the way, this is the ASEAN Regional Forum, to join us, right, in annual diplomatic discussions, just so that we have institutionalized means of dialogue. And this, in a sense, forestalls any possibility of the resort to military solutions on the ground. But of course, you know, this requires, I think, the skill of ASEAN foreign ministers all of the time, all right, to ensure that these dialogue channels remain open regardless of the temperature of international order anywhere else in the world.
4: So just looking beyond this week's meetings, looking ahead, what do you think is the biggest strategic challenge you think ASEAN will face in the next couple of years?
5: I think it's still the same old issues from perhaps a year ago. First of all, within the neighbourhood,

0: neighborhood that is Myanmar. And of course, there is the need to keep our internal trade flows going and going and going. There's a lot of interest, I think, in building complementarity amongst ASEAN economies to face the current tensions in the trade climate. Of course, you know, there's so many elephants in the room here. It's not just China, it's also the United States. And of course, President Trump announced fresh tariffs literally in the middle of the meetings. So I think that there is a need for greater intra-ASEAN self-reliance in terms of avoiding competitive zero-sum economic relationships. And I think ASEAN is moving forward in that regard, albeit slowly. And with the United States, I think we've also managed a very frank but positive dialogue with Secretary of State Marco Rubio. You know, he did not say anything, as far as I can tell, noteworthy about the latest, raising of tariffs. But he did say that the United States is here to stay. He mentioned the figure of 100%. And of course, that is reassuring in the sense that I think the regional security scenario will not change from perhaps 30, 40 years ago when all these spider web networks of American bilateral security arrangements with some.
1: Well, I'm afraid I have to jump in and interrupt you, Dr. Chong. We have run out of time, but I appreciate your insights as always. Ellen Chong, Senior Fellow, Center for Multilateralism Studies at the S. Rajaratnam School of International Studies. Now, European attendance now very much a given at ASEAN summits and meetings, but much more at stake in talks this year. The EU's foreign policy chief, Kaya Kallas, in Manila. And well, she spoke to CNA's Lok Wai Su to make the case for collaboration amidst conflict.
2: Yes, I think that it is important that we are really in close contact with our ASEAN partners, EU and ASEAN region to region. We see the security concerns that we have in our region and in your region, they are actually very much interconnected, and that's why it is important that we share information. A lot of wheat, grain, corn that is coming from Ukraine to Vietnam, to other ASEAN countries is now detained in the Black Sea. We see also, you know, the fertilizers that should go to the direction of ASEAN countries are not getting there. So we see also the North Korean soldiers being deployed in Russia's war of Ukraine. And we see these actors all very much working together. So we should also share information, but also see what more can we do together for the security of our two regions.
3: The European Union and ASEAN neither started the current conflict in the Middle East on Iran. Both, though, both regions are paying the price, the economic fallout and the security shifts because of this war on Iran.
2: Exactly. So higher inflation, higher prices, this is due to the situation in the Strait of Hormuz. And that's why also we were discussing yesterday, freedom of navigation is very important to all member states of the European Union as well as ASEAN. And really our message to the negotiators that those straits that were free and open without any tolls, any service fees before the war should remain so, because otherwise it means higher prices for the rest of the world.
3: In the recent security assessment endorsed and adopted at the European Union, there was a very clear linkage between issues with Russia, potential issues with China as well. Are these links something you need to make clear or highlight when you're here in this region?
2: I think it has become increasingly clear to everybody that the security of our region is closely interlinked with the security of ASEAN as well. I mean, we see North Korean soldiers being deployed in Ukraine. We see also the support between Iran and Russia, the cooperation going very, very strong. So this is affecting us all. I mean, the same drones that were used attacking Ukraine are now now attacking the Gulf countries. What we also see here in the South China Sea is, you know, flex of the muscles presenting also strength. So that is, of course, increasing also the threats here. And that's why, for example, in the Philippines, we are also supporting our Philippines Armed Forces with

0: our European peace facility so that they can monitor and use the equipment to really prevent these threats.
1: Chinese plays as a crucial or decisive enabler for continued war on Ukraine by

0: Roman story of men who set out to search for opportunity far away from home, only then to be held hostage.
1: It took us more than a year just to gain access into all those restricted nuclear power plant sites. And we filmed across 10 different countries within 4 months. We wanted to tell such an important global topic like nuclear energy in a more accessible and relatable manner. We wanted to show everyone how this technology could eventually impact everyday lives, especially amidst the urgent need for a cleaner and more sustainable future. That's essentially what inspires us to tell stories that matter.
0: This story is a great example of what we do at CNA Correspondent, shining a light on underreported stories beyond the headlines and breaking news by putting a deeply human perspective on it. What makes this award so meaningful is that it recognizes our commitment to impactful on-the-ground storytelling when everyone else has already moved on to the next story. This award recognizes the power of storytelling that is global in scope and human at heart.
2: These are stories that are recognized on a global stage. Thank you for being part of this proud moment.
3: The first thing in the morning as Asia wakes up to a new day. Get up to speed with major events shaping lives in the region and other parts of the world.
4: Putting things in perspective with eye-opening reports and expert analysis as a new era of global politics breeds power struggles and shifting alliances.
5: We get to the heart of the matter and take stock of the issues you're invested in with on-the-ground reports and wall-to-wall coverage.
3: But viewing it all from a regional lens because we put Asia first.
6: A South Korean court has ordered SK Group's chairman to pay his former wife 944 billion won, or $644 million, in one of the country's most closely watched legal battles. Now, the case has stretched nearly a decade and also raised questions about how marital assets built around family-run conglomerates should be divided. CNA's senior correspondent Lim Yun-suk reports from Seoul.
7: It has been called South Korea's divorce of the century. A billionaire business tycoon and the daughter of a former president. A marriage that ended in scandal and a legal battle spanning nearly a decade. Choi Tae-won and No So-young married in 1988 and have 3 children. Their marriage broke down in 2015 after Mr. Choi publicly acknowledged an affair and a child outside marriage. 2 years later, he filed for divorce, triggering a legal battle centered on how to divide his fortune and whether his SK Group shares should be treated as marital property. The size of the property settlement changed dramatically as the case moved through the courts. In 2022, a lower court awarded Ms. No 66.5 billion Korean won, or about $48 million then. And another 100 million won in alimony. 2 years later, an appeals court increased that to 1.38 trillion won, ruling that Mr. Choi's SK shares should be included in the marital assets. It also raised the alimony to 2 billion won. The Supreme Court later set aside the property division and ordered a fresh hearing, citing legal errors in how the amount had been calculated, though it upheld the alimony awarded. On Friday, the court lowered the asset division awarded to Ms. No to 944 billion won. It ruled that Mr. Choi's SK shares were marital assets subject to division, but excluded shares he had transferred before the marriage broke down and omitted funds from his former father-in-law.
8: 오늘 판결에 대해서는 아직 판결문을 받아보지 못한 상태이기 때문에 판결문을 검토한 후에 구체적인 입장을 말씀드릴 수 있을 것 같습니다. 상고 여부도 판결문을 검토한 후에 입장을 정리해서 말씀드리겠습니다.
7: After nearly a decade in court, South Korea's so-called divorce of the century has become one of the country's most consequential legal battles over wealth, inheritance, and corporate ownership. Whether Friday's ruling finally ends the dispute may now depend on whether either side decides to appeal. Im Yun-suk, CNA, Seoul.
6: Now, Shanghai's low-altitude economy expo opened this

0: this week. Well, flying taxis may grab the attention. At the trade show, companies are racing to find out what else these aircraft can do. And CNA's Tanya Guan reports from Shanghai.
1: A future that's waiting to take off. That's what the machines on display at this expo represent. Among the most eye-catching is this autonomous passenger aircraft.
2: From the outside, it looks like any other passenger drone, but let me show you the inside. It's a bit of a squeeze, but essentially there's space for two passengers. You notice I said passengers. That's because this screen only shows you the map. There are no controls within this cabin. This passenger drone flies without a pilot.
1: Yihang's aircraft can carry two people for about 30 kilometers on a single charge. The company is ahead of most domestic rivals in certification. But even Yihang says widespread adoption will take time. Despite the long runway ahead, many companies at the expo are already looking beyond flight to function. Like how a propeller-driven aircraft might fit safely into a city.
3: Our eVTOL, which stands for Electrical Vertical Takeoff and Landing Aircraft, is in full ducted fan structure. So a duct is a structure with a propeller surrounded within the aircraft, providing a much safer, quieter, and more urban-friendly structure of urban passenger taking. The takeoff and landing space is only one-tenth of the space that a traditional helicopter could take. You can take off on your parking lot, rooftop.
1: This aircraft remains in the early stages of certification. But EHawk's CEO says ahead of passenger services, other low-altitude aircraft could already transform the ways how some things are done.
3: Around 2027, which is next year, we will begin to see the application of them in a specific scenario, such as emergency rescuing, you know, saving people that are trapped on a burning building, or cargo, you know, taking products from ships to the shore. Yeah, also a low altitude tourism to replace helicopters.
1: Those specialized users are already becoming a major theme. For example, one of EHawk's drones displayed here is fitted with a robotic arm. Aside from simply retrieving objects, it could also be deployed to clean high-rise windows or even take part in extinguishing high-rise fires. Another company, meanwhile, is trying to stand out by making drone-like shows more efficient. Its containerized system is designed for easy transportation. Once on location, it can deploy over 500 drones in 1 minute. Then there's this single-seat machine that feels like a flying e-bike. Its developers are seeing demand from niche overseas customers, such as large farm operators, recreational users, and wealthy overseas buyers. Representing yet another bet where demand might emerge. Taken together, these machines show an industry moving into a new phase. The challenge is no longer simply proving that an electrical aircraft can leave the ground.
4: 不光是在中国，对全世界来说，未来先进空中交通发展的这个标准怎么制定，规则怎么制定，管理的方向怎么来做，管理的模式怎么来做，法规章怎么来制定，其实相对来说，现在呢还都不是特别的健全和完善。有了这些规章制度之后呢，对企业来说，我有了法律的边界，我有了合规的边界，我就知道在这个边界内我怎么去做更多的这样的发展和创新。
3: Before driving a car, we need to pave the roads first, and that's the same for flying cars. Paving a road in the air means the government being prepared to regulate, to track down every single aircraft, where it's going, which altitude it's on, whether it's going to collide with another aircraft, what will happen if there's an emergency scenario. So low altitude economy depends heavily on governmental efforts.
1: For now, air commuting remains some distance from becoming an everyday reality. and some companies are betting that

0: Other applications will take off commercially much sooner. Tan Yuguan, CNA, Shanghai.
1: And on that note, it's time to wrap up Friday's edition of East Asia Tonight. Hope you've enjoyed it. Have a good evening.

0: the land of the long white clouds. From Hobbiton to sight you've only dreamed of. Tour New Zealand differently.
1: East Asia, a region steeped in history, now helping to write the future of our world.
2: From the corridors of power to the region's most remote corners, we'll break down the news driving some of the world's largest economies and explain why it matters.
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5: Meet me there. Love your Sayang. 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
3: Meet Me There returns to places that have shaped lives and relationships. Take a heartfelt journey across Singapore and uncover cherished memories, enduring bonds, and the stories that connect us.
6: 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Oh, she's really there!
3: Meet Kan Laken, Singapore's first deaf natural science illustrator and conservation photographer, whose extraordinary journey proves that passion and determination know no boundaries. This August on CNA.
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0: My grandfather was J. Robert Oppenheimer. He's known as the father of the atomic bomb and the leader of the Manhattan Project. There's this fictional movie version of him, but the real man was actually much more interesting.
1: The Manhattan Project marked the start of the atomic age. And from it emerged a form of energy the world had never seen before.
0: My grandfather, his concern was that we would not get into an arms race and kind of create a more dangerous situation. And when we failed to do that, he stepped away from the scene. I've had to re-enter it in the modern age and look at it, re-examine things. And when I looked at nuclear energy, I see that it has this incredible hope for humanity, or effectively all of our problems, which include potential climate change, energy poverty in half the world, could be solved by an expansion of huge energy abundance through nuclear energy. But that has not met its potential. If we can cooperate around producing the fuel that makes nuclear energy and choose not to make that fuel into nuclear weapons, we could have a system where the whole world benefits from this science instead of being threatened by it. This is the Alexander Guesthouse. I had not been here before today, but I've come to learn that my grandfather visited here several times during the war and after the war.
1: Back then, this guest house was where some of the most important conversations of the 20th century happened, in secret.
2: The Alexander House was sort of an unofficial headquarters at Oak Ridge during the Manhattan Project, where the visiting scientists would come in, and they had fake names. It was all super secret, but they would have really important discussions, foundational discussions and meetings, and these days it's an old folks' home.
3: How was it walking around here today? What was running through your mind?
0: My grandfather came here because Oak Ridge was making uranium and fissile material for bombs, and they were promoting a plan for controlling the production of those. So when I just look at the picture of him coming here and realizing what he was doing at the time, he was coming to Oak Ridge to do his work. I'm kind of coming to Oak Ridge to do my work now, so it felt a little bit of kinship.
2: Oak Ridge, Tennessee has like a truly foundational part of the nuclear story. It was a massive city, unbelievable, sort of unimaginable scale. A city built out of nothing and just thousands upon thousands of people working all in secret. They were the site in the Manhattan Project in the 40s where we first enriched uranium, from natural uranium all the way up to weapons-grade uranium. And that uranium was then used in the first bunch of nuclear weapons.
1: July 16th, 1945. The Manhattan Project reaches its final phase. Before sunrise, a group of scientists gather in the desert. At 5:29 a.m., everything changes.

0: Just down the road from the guest house, the science that built the bomb is being reimagined entirely.
1: As the world transitioned into the Cold War and then trying to figure out how to use nuclear power as a peaceful energy source, well, there was still a major role to play, and that site became the Oak Ridge National Lab. And now, all the different nuclear companies in the United States are setting up around Oak Ridge because of the legacy to site the next generation of reactors in this country.
0: The world is witnessing a revival of nuclear energy. And safety is at the center of the conversation. And the answer may lie in the fuel itself. At Oak Ridge National Laboratory, we meet the team behind TRISO, a next-generation fuel that could make nuclear power much safer. It's considered one of the most robust nuclear fuels on Earth.
2: What are the characteristics that make up a TRISO fuel form?
3: So there's really two primary components. There's the TRISO fuel particle itself and the engineering coatings.
0: Each TRISO fuel particle is about the size of a poppy seed. At its center is a tiny grain of uranium, the fuel that produces energy. Surrounding it are protective layers designed to keep everything safely contained. The first layer acts like a cushion, absorbing fission gases and reducing pressure. Next is a layer that acts as a barrier to retain radioactive particles. This is followed by a ceramic shell made of silicon carbide, strong enough to withstand very high temperatures without breaking or leaking. And finally, an outer shell for a

0: additional containment. This built-in protection makes TRISO fuel inherently safer than conventional nuclear fuel.
1: It can go to higher temperature and it can survive different accident conditions better than regular fuel. The hope is that you basically don't need other safety systems. You might need one or two safety systems, but if something goes wrong with that reactor, that fuel just reaches a really high temperature that starts radiating the heat passively, and then it just cools itself back down. So this is potentially a big simplification in the safety systems.
0: TRISO fuel isn't just safe in theory. It's been pushed far beyond normal conditions to see where it breaks.
2: So we have this tool we call the core conduction cooldown test facility. Essentially, we take the fuel up to 1600 degrees and we allow it to sit for about 300 hours. And then we observe any off normal behavior. But we don't just do 1600 degrees C, we actually take it all the way up to 1800 degrees C. That gives us the confidence that at an accident condition, we know how it performs, but then we know how it performs even further beyond those design basis accidents. So we really put this fuel through its paces.
3: Charles, from the perspective of public understanding, why is it important to explain these safety innovations?
4: One of the primary things that have held back nuclear energy is the perception of danger. If you get involved with the science and the engineering around it, there's this incredible safety standard in everything that happens. So I'd hope that people just getting a glimpse into what actually goes on and the science that backs it starts removing the myth and the fear and sees the reality of the safety of the systems.
3: Charles, how do you think your grandfather would feel witnessing this evolution in nuclear energy today?
4: I think he would be hopeful about the energy and peaceful uses. His view, particularly around controlling fissionable material, is that if you manage and control that the right way, you can have safety. So that's my mission, to continue that area of dealing with the fuel cycle. It takes international cooperation and it takes a huge investment, but you can have the benefits of science. So that makes me really hopeful that the technology is moving forward.
0: Not far from the lab stands the International Friendship Bell. Forged in Japan, it symbolizes peace and reconciliation between the United States and Japan, a reminder of how far the two nations have come since one of history's darkest chapters.
3: Here in Oak Ridge, where the atomic age once began in secrecy, a different future is now taking shape. New fuels, built particle by particle, promise a form of nuclear energy that is safer and more resilient than ever before. And the hope is, with the lessons of history behind us, that this time we will choose to build something brighter.
5: On Asia Tonight, Chinese outrage as it slapped along with 59 other U.S. trade partners with new tariffs from Washington. Last hopes of breakthrough, India's government meeting leaders of a movement determined to keep protesting. 8 p.m. Singapore, Hong Kong time.
6: 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Next on Singapore Hour.
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0: As countries look for more reliable, low-carbon energy, a new generation of advanced nuclear reactors is already being built. Among the most promising are small modular reactors, or SMRs. Compared to conventional nuclear reactors, SMRs are smaller. They're also modular, allowing them to be scaled up as needed. And they're expected to be quicker and cheaper to build. SMRs could make nuclear energy more accessible and easier to deploy around the world. But there's a problem. Most SMRs will require a specific type of nuclear fuel, HALEU, high-assay, low-enriched uranium. And HALEU is in short supply.
1: HALEU is just uranium that is enriched somewhere between 5 and 20%. And it's important because most of the advanced reactors and small reactors that people are trying to make today require a higher level of enrichment beyond the 5% that normal reactors can use. So they need this HALEU.
0: For decades, Russia supplied most of the world's enriched uranium, including HALEU, giving it a monopoly over the future of advanced nuclear energy. It even deployed the world's first floating small modular reactor, powered by HALEU. But the war in Ukraine changed that calculus.
2: With the Russian invasion of Ukraine, it's been a significant move in the United States to say we no longer want to import Russian enriched uranium. So we've had to build capability in the United States, both to produce uranium enrichment and HALEU.
3: The risks are not just about the supply security or energy security. It could be really about the economic security and broader national security.
1: So now there's this big rush to be like, okay, well, we can't get it from Russia. Where are we going to get it? And so there's been a massive push to find new sources of this material. And there's been a lot of government support in the United States. All administrations are just like dumping everything they can in to develop a domestic supply of this material.
0: The United States is already producing HALEU. As companies race to test and develop their SMR designs, Idaho National Laboratory is helping to plug the HALEU gap.
4: Our long history here of working on test reactors and experimental reactors means we have a lot of material that's been used before in our test reactors. So what's happening in this facility here is we're taking the used fuel from those reactors and converting it into HALEU to share with those reactors to start their demonstration projects.
5: What advantages does HALEU have over regular nuclear fuel?
4: So one of the big advantages of HALEU is it's much more energy dense. So there's a lot more fissile material in it than there is in a standard commercial power plant. And so that means it has 4 times the potential lifespan of a standard power plant fuel assembly. So that means you cut down the amount of waste potentially by a factor of 4 also. So there's a huge advantage in that sense.
2: You go to higher enrichments to try and utilize and have that fuel last for much longer in the reactor so you can run for longer, maybe 5, 7, 8 years before you have to refuel the reactor. And so that's the benefit of high-assay, low-enriched uranium.
0: For now, the amount of HALEU produced at Idaho National Laboratory is enough to support demonstration projects. But if SMRs are to be deployed at scale, far more HALEU will be needed. In June 2025, Centrus became the first company in the United States to produce and deliver 900 kilograms of HALEU. The next step? Ramping up production to power the reactors moving from design to deployment.
2: Centrus is one of 3 companies in the United States that recently received a $900 million awards from the U.S. Department of Energy to increase our domestic uranium enrichment production capability. They are actually building the gas centrifuges that they use to enrich uranium in their plants and to try and stop importing from either Russia or China.
0: Producing HALEU is no small feat.
6: HALEU is produced in tall cylinders, some reaching several meters high.

0: Each one is a centrifuge. Inside, uranium gas spins at extremely high speeds, separating out what's needed for nuclear fuel. But one centrifuge isn't enough. To reach HALEU levels, hundreds are linked together in a cascade, each step enriching the fuel a little more. One small modular reactor can require tens of thousands of kilograms of HALEU. Producing that requires multiple cascades, thousands of centrifuges working continuously over time. All that just to fuel one reactor.
1: Centris has reached a milestone where they can produce about 900 kilograms of HALEU per year. I mean, 900 kilograms, that could fuel one medium-sized reactor. So we need a lot more than that. I mean, you're going to need tens of thousands of kilograms per year to build out a significant fleet of advanced reactors.
2: At the moment, Russia and China are the producers of HALEU fuel at the commercial scale. For that reason, the United States is putting a lot of efforts and funding to be able to establish domestic fuel supply capacity to be able to meet these advanced reactors that will be coming online in the United States and around the world that do not want to become dependent on Russia or China for HALEU supply.
3: The race is on to build the reactors of the future and to fuel them. But even as countries scramble to secure HALEU, scientists are already looking beyond today's technology to a different kind of nuclear power. One that doesn't rely on uranium at all. One that has long been touted as the holy grail of clean energy. And for the first time, it may be within reach.
4: Saturday on Japan Hour. Cycle around Hokkaido and encounter the people connected to the land. Especially the Ainu descendants. Then we're getting off our bike and onto the train for more encounters. Japan Hour, Saturday on CNA.
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11: Meet me there. Love your science. She's trying to spice up our marriage.
4: Meet Me There returns to places that have shaped lives and relationships. Take a heartfelt journey across Singapore and uncover cherished memories, enduring bonds, and the stories that connect us.
12: Oh my God! Oh, she's really there!
4: Meet Canlaken, Singapore's first deaf natural science illustrator and conservation photographer, whose extraordinary journey proves that passion and determination know no boundaries. This August on CNA.
13: The ideas, aspirations and attitudes of Singaporeans are changing the nation that raised them.
14: Passionate Singaporeans living out their very ambitious dreams.
15: I'm looking to write a story of greatness, of extraordinary people impacting communities.
16: I guess a part of me wanted to connect even deeper with the people.

0: There's no point playing it safe. Safe will always be forgotten.
1: If we as Singaporeans are able to have a satellite that we can truly say was conceived, designed, engineered and built in Singapore,
2: how wonderful would it be?
3: This is Singapore. We don't give up.

0: For decades, scientists have dreamt of recreating the power of the sun. Claimed to be the cleanest source of energy, fusion energy always seems to be decades away.
1: So fusion energy is the energy released from the fusing of two lighter atoms into one. And in fact, the sun has been providing us with fusion energy for billions of years. Right now, we are trying to duplicate that on Earth.
0: Now, that dream may finally be getting closer. A global race is underway, and China is emerging as a frontrunner. At the Hefei Institute of Physical Science, China's East Fusion device has set world records. Its sustained plasma, a superheated, electrically charged gas needed to fuel fusion, at temperatures 5 times hotter than the sun, for more than 17 minutes. That's the longest duration achieved at such high temperatures in the world.
2: This is our East facility. It looks like a big machine. We use infrared camera to monitor the temperature of raw materials to ensure the surface temperature is below the safety limits.
3: To achieve controlled nuclear fusion, you need to have a high-density plasma at high enough temperature for long enough time.
4: So the material works in a very harsh environment, and the high-temperature plasma can cause a lot of erosion to the plasma-facing materials.
3: If you craft a magnetic field with the right shape, the plasma, no matter how hot it is going to be floating inside the containment vessel. The most promising shape of the containment vessel is what is called a tokamak.
5: A tokamak is a donut-shaped machine that uses powerful magnets to hold plasma, a superheated gas, in place. Inside the tokamak, hydrogen atoms are squeezed together until they fuse. This is the same reaction that powers the sun, releasing enormous amounts of energy. The plasma can reach over 100 million degrees Celsius, hotter than any conventional material can withstand. So how do you contain something that hot? Magnetic fields hold the plasma in place, like an invisible cage. But to create those fields, the magnets must be kept extremely cold, close to negative 270 degrees Celsius. To keep the magnets stable, Chinese engineers have developed a super steel that stays strong even in extreme cold. So the plasma can be safely contained, harnessing the power of the sun here on Earth.
6: So you've got the coldest thing in the universe a few feet away from the hottest thing in the universe. And to make it even worse, when those atoms are fusing together, they're releasing extremely fast neutrons. And so you have to make a steel that's capable of handling this just total shock from all these neutrons while also being in a crazy thermal gradient. The material science challenge in fusion is basically the whole challenge. You're pushing known materials to their limits across many different aspects.
0: China's edge may lie beyond the lab. It is already the world's largest steel producer, with the industrial scale to manufacture next-generation materials.
7: 关键性的材料对我们来讲是非常重要的，同时我们还需要帮助中国能够发展一个巨大的一个工业链产业链，来共同实现一个自主和可控。
8: Because China is the world's largest producer and also exporter of steel already, China may be able to leverage that type of manufacturing capacity and supply chain to potentially become the global dominant supplier of so-called fusion steel.
0: By 2025, More than 500 tons of this super steel had already been deployed in the construction of China's next generation tokamak, BEST. And it may be what's needed to propel fusion closer to reality.
4: ESA is an experimental device which allows us to test the plasma operation, the plasma physics, and the key fusion technology. So for BEST, we want to achieve more ambitious goal. We hope to have real fusion energy produced by BEST.
0: For decades, fusion remained out of reach. Now, the race is accelerating. The global fusion market could hit $1 trillion by 2050. China has launched one of the world's most heavily funded fusion companies. But the UK is moving fast too, with a record £2.5 billion investment to become a global fusion hub.

0: Preparing pool 54161.
1: Is that it? Did it just happen? James, did I just see a fusion reaction take place?
2: Yes, that's right.
3: At the UK's Mast upgrade facility, scientists recreate the conditions of a fusion reaction to understand plasma behavior and the type of materials needed for future reactors.
2: So one of Mast Upgrade's unique features is being able to look at how to safely exhaust the heat particles from a fusion reactor. So one way that you can describe this type of fusion is putting the star inside a bottle. And one of the things we're trying to do is to figure out how to protect the bottle from the star.
1: And how hot does the plasma get in the Mast Upgrade?
2: About 30 million degrees.
1: 30 million degrees? Okay, that's pretty hot.
2: So, ultimately, stabilizing these fusion plasmas is all a game of cat and mouse, constantly trying to see what the plasma's doing and catch up with it.
4: We want better materials than currently exist, and the material science that we do is about improving commercially available materials, but developing new materials.
3: To test whether materials can survive these extreme conditions, scientists study how they break down over time.
5: So these are our hot cells where we receive new materials that have been irradiated in test reactors. We investigate the behavior and the characterization of those materials, understand how they will perform in a fusion environment, and hopefully design the materials that will make fusion commercially viable in the future. The environment that we're exposing the materials to is harsher than any of the other environments that people have currently deployed materials in. It's harsh, but it has to be solved, otherwise we haven't got the fusion power plant.
3: So how do you build something that can survive extreme heat? To find answers, I travel north to Sheffield.
6: Sheffield is known as the Steel City. We have a huge amount of expertise here and obviously the sorts of equipment and capabilities that enable us to start to develop these steels at both a lab scale, but also to look at translation into an industrial scale further on.
4: Neuron is one of our big projects to produce a fusion steel. The work at University Sheffield as a member of Neuron has been particularly important. We're designing new steels for fusion materials. The new fusion steels are reduced activation. It means we're using elements that produce less radioactivity in waste.
1: Oh, whoa. David, what's happening to the steel at this point?
6: What we're doing is we're just taking the ingot of the steel out of the furnace. So that's been preheated now, ready for rolling.
1: Okay.
6: You know, imagine the rolling mill here is a giant rolling pin.

0: the dough here is our steel ingot. So what we're doing is just rolling this gradually, getting it thinner and thinner. And this is, as you can see, very much more what we would expect to see at an industrial scale. So at the end of the day, we want to get the microstructure that we desire for these steels, which is going to control how they perform in service.
1: Even if those materials can endure the heat from fusion energy, it still depends on something else to actually start the reaction.
2: Here in Bristol, the focus shifts from building the reactor to fueling it. Because even if fusion machines can be made to work, they're still going to need a reliable source of fuel.
1: Fusion needs one rare ingredient, tritium. It's the key fuel for fusion when combined with deuterium, another atom.
3: The best known reaction involves deuterium and tritium, but the problem is that whereas deuterium is commonly found in seawater, tritium is not naturally found in nature. So tritium cannot be mined. You need to produce tritium as a byproduct of nuclear reactions.
1: At any given time, there are only about 30 kilograms of tritium in the world, most of it produced by a small number of reactors known as CANDUs. In Bristol, one company is trying to grow the world's tritium supplies. Astral Systems has developed compact fusion reactors, designed not for energy production, but to breed tritium and help make this critical fuel more commercially available.
4: This is our vault.
5: Oh, okay. Where is the reactor?
4: There are two. There's actually two here. Each one of these is a fusion reactor. Last year, we did our first tritium breeding experiment. It was a solid lithium-based experiment. So there are many different options of materials and configurations. We're going to work our way through all these different ones to figure out what's the optimum way to produce tritium.
6: Tritium is a very scarce resource. At this moment in time, it costs approximately £30,000 per gram in 2026. Being able to generate the tritium in the power plant is a route to sustainable fuel cycle in fusion.
1: In early 2026, tritium costs around 200 times more than gold, making it one of the most expensive materials on Earth.
7: Tritium is expensive, has to do with the fact that it has a 12.4-year half-life, meaning it's radioactive, and it decays. If you have 100 atoms of tritium and you wait 12.4 years, you're going to have 50 atoms, and so it goes away over time, so you have to be constantly producing it.
4: Right now, we're inside our research vault. We've got two research fusion reactors right now, but this box down here, this is the tritium breeder blanket module. What's most important to understand is we're starting small, but in a fusion power plant, you would have to have enough lithium or breeding material to surround the entire plant.
1: Inside the reactor, high energy particles called neutrons are produced. A breeding blanket is placed next to the reactor, containing lithium. These neutrons strike the lithium, producing tritium, the fuel needed for fusion energy. The tritium is then collected, solving one of fusion's biggest challenges, producing its own fuel. This is the process in real life.
4: This is the control area of the research fusion reactor.
5: So what do I do?
4: So first you want to enable the power. So this button right here, increase the voltage. So do 5 kilovolts at a time. So 1, 2, 3, 4, 5. When this turns on, fusion will be happening. There we go. And now you're a fusion reactor operator. Not only that, because the tritium breeder module was there, we're producing tritium right now.
5: So tritium is being produced right now?
4: Yes, right over there in the other room. You are a tritium breeder.
5: That's amazing.
1: Astral Systems is still in the research phase. The experiments here could help unlock a way to produce tritium at scale, a crucial step towards commercial fusion power. Japan is pursuing the same goal. Across Asia, countries are racing to make fusion energy a reality. Here in Japan, that journey began over 50 years ago. Today, Efforts continue to solve fusion's greatest challenges. Kyoto Fusioneering is looking beyond tritium breeding. They are working towards closing the loop and creating a self-sustaining fusion fuel cycle.
8: こちらはユニティ1という施設で、核融合のフュージョン炉の模擬を行う設備になります。熱の取り出し、フュージョン炉本体から熱を取り出すところの模擬を行う施設になっていて、基本になっています。で、熱の取り出しから、フュージョンの燃料となるトリチウムの取り出しを実際に行っている設備になっています。
1: Unity One is still a prototype. Right now, the company is conducting critical test runs before it begins working with tritium. Kyoto Fusioneering is developing the vacuum sieve tray to extract tritium. Hot liquid metal containing tritium enters a vacuum chamber. Inside, sieve trays break the liquid into tiny droplets, helping the tritium gas escape so it can be collected.
8: この VST で回収されたトリチウムっていうのは、フュージョン炉に戻して燃料として使用しています。で、というのもフュージョン炉の中で、重水素とトリチウムというものが反応して、そのトリチウムが、なくなって使用されていく。で、その分を補うためにこの燃料サイクルの中で回収したものを戻すのと一緒に、そのなくなった分をこのリチウム鉛から作ったトリチウムを加えてフュージョン炉に返していくと。
1: While countries work with materials on Earth to make the fusion dream possible, others are looking at space and beyond for it.
9: On Asia Tonight, Chinese outrage as it slapped along with 59 other US trade partners with new tariffs from Washington. Last hopes of breakthrough, India's government meeting leaders of a movement determined to keep protesting. 8 p.m. Singapore, Hong Kong time.
10: She could work from anywhere. So why did she give it up?
11: I realized how much my salary matters when I'm getting a loan.
10: A kitchen investment that'll take 20 years to pay off. Is it still worth it? And how a tiny savings habit helped one family build income-generating assets. On Money Mind, Wednesday on CNA.
9: Occupation.
12: Take territory from surrounding states as part of expansionism.
9: Intervention.
13: One of the most extraordinary foreign military operations in Latin America.
9: Annexation.
14: That should be controlled by the United States.
9: From overtures to overreach, the contest for influence is reshaping the world. It's Wednesday on CNA.
15: Thailand's beauty industry is in the global spotlight.
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15: But there's an ugly side to Thailand's beauty boom.
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15: Thailand's beauty boom. Insight Thursday on CNA.
1: A new space race is heating up for the fuel of the future. Helium-3, a rare atom that may be one of fusion's most valuable ingredients.
7: When you do the fusion type reaction, tritium plus deuterium is one reaction. There are others. You can actually use helium-3, which is a rare, almost non-existent isotope of helium. The fusion reaction with helium-3 doesn't actually produce those really fast material-destroying neutrons. It actually doesn't make any neutrons at all. And so you get to a point where the material science of a fusion reactor may be easier.
21: Despite the advantages of helium-3,
0: the supply of helium-3

0: on Earth is very limited, and we are talking about a few hundred kg. On the contrary, the amount of helium-3 in the moon is massive, and we are looking at millions of tons.
1: The promise of helium-3 is drawing countries to the moon and reviving echoes of a race the world has seen before.
2: We choose to go to the moon in this decade and do the other thing, not because they are easy, but because they are hard.
3: The Cold War space race was very much defined by the United States and Soviet Union's desire to really dominate space for the defense reason. There are some similarities between the Cold War space race and the fusion-driven space race that we're witnessing at the moment. Intense competition, intense rivalry that the United States has with another country. Back during the Cold War, it was Russia. In today's case, it's China.
1: China may already be a step ahead. In late 2020, its Chang'e 5 mission returned lunar samples to Earth for the first time in more than four decades, giving scientists a rare chance to study helium-3 trapped within the moon's soil.
4: Our main mission is to study the precious helium in the moon's soil. We are very 这个就是我们月壤的一个光学显微镜拍的一个显微的照片，就是我们把这样的一个样品给它切成特别小，在电子显微镜下就可以去观察它的微结构。我们这个氦泡，包括我们看到的水，都是在电子显微镜下看到的。
1: No one has mined helium-3 at scale, and lunar extraction may still be a distant prospect. But as nations look for new sources of energy to power future growth, some see helium-3 as a resource worth pursuing.
4: 在月球上开采，它本来就是一个很大的一个工程上的挑战，所以目前国内都在规划这个事情，因为首先是这个化石能源的一个非常紧张的一个形势，所以尤其又有。 这个专家预测可能就在100年左右就要耗尽了，所以如果能够把氦三从月球上开采回来，我认为还是有很重要的一些应用，尤其是现在，中国这个发展 AI， 发展这种电动汽车，能源的消耗越来越大。In
5: terms of the Chinese success, especially being able to land on the dark side of the moon for the first time, we benefited from the earlier successes of the Russian projects, American projects, European projects in terms of manned space programs. But why is China interested in this? I would think this, like in other societies, it's the power of scientific imagination. It's science. Certainly, it's prestige for a nation.
1: As interest in lunar resources grows, private companies are beginning to stake their claim. One of them is Magna Petra.
6: You know, it's funny, I was a young child in the 1960s. It was at the height of the Cold War, and there was this international competition and national pride that underlaid all of the space missions that took place at that time. I remember watching with my family the first moon landing.
7: It's one small step for man, one giant leap for mankind.
6: Space and space exploration was always interesting to me. I still have my astronaut lunchbox from 65 years ago, right?

0: Jeff's lifelong fascination with space led him on a mission of his own, to extract resources from the moon that could one day power Earth, specifically helium-3.
1: The main attractiveness of helium-3

0: Magna Petra developed an AI-powered digital twin of the moon called Luna Pro.
1: We're feeding this with decades worth of scientific data to give us basically a map of distribution and density of helium-3 on the lunar surface. This informs us where we ought to go and the density of material that we ought to find there.
0: Magna Petra's rover is designed to recover helium-3 from lunar soil. On the moon, helium-3 gas is trapped in the surface dust, known as regolith. Instead of digging into the soil, the rover stirs up the dust, creating a cloud of isotopes above the surface. That cloud is captured, and the helium-3 is filtered out. The gas is then transported back to Earth as a potential fuel for fusion energy.
1: You know how when you drive your car down a dirt road, it throws up a cloud of dust behind the car? Same kind of thing. One of the really attractive attributes of our collection technology is that it is non-invasive and non-destructive.
2: How are you planning to transport your technology to the moon?
1: There is an existing and a growing ecosystem of providers, of companies, of operators. Our partner on the reconnaissance mission, iSpace, will be providing us with the transportation from Earth orbit onto the lunar surface.
3: This box is the location for the payload, and especially here, this is close to the surface, and then this box supposed to accommodate rovers for Magna Petra. And after the deploy to the surface, rover can easily travel to the ground.
4: Where are you currently in the spacecraft development process?
3: Well, we already conducted two missions to land on the moon. So we verified twice our technology. And then we now developing larger lander to accommodate Magna Petra's payload as well. And this is under development, but we already completed series of the verification testing.
2: So Jeff, will you be using this kind of craft to put your equipment to get to the moon?
1: Yeah, directionally, structurally, yes. Lunar landers tend to have the same physical attributes, but we're fortunate in that we're going to fly on the next generation of iSpace's lunar landers currently under design and development. So we're very excited about taking advantage of that next larger scale design and capability.
4: Space, the final frontier. It sounds like sci-fi, but what's happening here is making it much more real, turning exploration into something practical, something we could actually use.
0: We've seen how the search for energy is pushing us further, from mining underground to creating new fuels in laboratories, from the depths of the ocean to the surface of the moon. Each solution comes with its own challenges of scale, of cost, of complexity. But one thing is clear. As our energy needs grow, so too does our willingness to push the boundaries of what is possible.
5: Energy, quite frankly, is the lifeblood of modern economies. So these materials and fuels do matter because, you know, they are essential for nuclear fission or fusion energy to fulfill the potential it has in providing clean and reliable and hopefully affordable electricity to, you know, households and countries and the world.
6: The consumption and production of electricity is exponentially growing, and we need to mitigate the dependence on oil and also mitigate the damage to the earth. What we're experiencing right now is the convergence of decades of intense scientific engineering and technology work occurring around the world.
7: Nuclear is unique in the fact that it can make vast amounts of energy for billions of years while using tiny land footprints and very tiny material footprints, because there's just so much energy packed into the nuclear fuels that exist. Nuclear fusion and fission basically offer us

0: The world has entered a new energy race, and nations are scrambling to secure the fuel to power it.
1: Uranium is really the crux of nuclear energy.
2: Global demand for uranium is expected to double between now and 2040.
0: As the race for uranium accelerates, countries are seeking new alternatives.
3: The thorium project in China is the very first thorium reactor to enter the experimental stage.
0: Meanwhile, a pursuit to unlock energy from the same reaction that powers the sun, nuclear fusion.
4: Did I just see a fusion reaction take place?
0: And what if nuclear's next fuel source is not even on Earth?
5: The amount of helium-3 in the moon is massive. We are looking at millions of tons.
6: It's the ultimate unlimited fuel for clean energy.
0: Watch The Nuclear Option on demand at cna.asia.
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I'm not really awfully aware of him filming, except there are one or two occasions where he gets into the film, and I do remember him doing things like that.

They actually set up a pretend film studio in the backyard. and they were obviously acting out, you know, what the Japs did. And another point, he actually went and filmed in the street, which was extremely dangerous, because if he'd been caught, he would have been shot.

0: On the next Asia Fest, Chinese memory chip maker CXMT is set for Shanghai's biggest IPO this year and the largest ever semiconductor listing on the mainland. The debut is being closely watched as China pushes to build a self-sufficient chip industry amid ongoing U.S. export restrictions.
1: Sky Whisper, a celebration of whispered promises, capturing fireworks in the sky. 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

0: This is Asia Tonight.
1: Good evening, I'm Lo Kwee-soo. Tonight's top stories. A rehash of Donald Trump's Liberation Day. Washington finds new legal grounds to reimpose tariffs on 60 trading partners, with many slamming duties as lacking justification. A new addition to a binding treaty for amity and cooperation in Southeast Asia on the last of 4 days of a meeting in Manila for ASEAN foreign ministers and partners. More talks tomorrow after no headway in talks today between India's government and leaders of a youth-led movement. The Cockroach Junta Party not budging on demands for removal of the education minister. A divorce payout of $644 million, but still a discount from the original $940 million, after appeal by the 65-year-old chairman of the group that owns chip-making giant SK Hynix.

0: think it has become increasingly clear to everybody that the security of our region is closely interlinked with the security of ASEAN as well.
1: The EU's foreign policy chief at the ASEAN meeting in Manila on the ties that bind between Europe and Southeast Asia. And in business, a volatile session for global markets as renewed Middle East tensions lift oil prices and concerns over AI spending weigh on tech stocks. Our Singapore Sovereign Wealth Fund, GIC, spreading its bets across artificial intelligence while reporting its weakest long-run returns since 2020. The United States slapping a fresh round of tariffs on goods from 60 trading partners, including China and the European Union, alleging that they have failed to keep forced labour out of their supply chains. The new duties range from 10 to 12.5% and will replace the temporary 10% global tariff, which expired today. In Asia, China, Japan, South Korea and Singapore are amongst those facing that higher level of 12.5%. But some economies, including Japan and South Korea, might still get some relief with existing trade agreements with Washington. The new tariffs drawing criticism across Asia, China voicing opposition and warning against trade wars. Malaysia says it has taken note of the new rate and will continue to negotiate. South Korea also keen to keep talking to keep tariffs on its goods at 15%. Japan expressing regret, insisting its trade practices comply with international rules. Meanwhile, Australia has slammed the tariff rate of 12.5% on most of its goods as, quote, completely unjustified, saying it will continue to press the US to remove all duties on its exports. The EU's foreign policy chief questioning Washington's reasons behind the imposition of tariffs on European goods. The bloc also saying it expects the US to abide by the trade deal struck last year. And for Singapore, a 12.5% tariff will hit about a third of exports to the United States. Washington ruling that it does not see sufficient measures to block imports produced either entirely or partially with forced labour. The Trade and Industry Ministry in Singapore says it will continue to find options with the US Trade Office and release more details when they are available. The tariff will be implemented. MTI adds that Singapore does not condone the use of forced labour and has a good track record on tackling illegal practices. Singapore, along with 15 other economies, is also subject to the USTR's investigations under Section 301 into the Acts, policies and practices relating to structural excess capacity and production in manufacturing sectors. Findings and proposed actions for this investigation have not been released. Still, one analyst says higher tariffs could dent Singapore's competitiveness and trigger wider shifts in supply chains.
2: There are some governments that have no tariffs as a result. They were not part of the 60 countries, and they then have a comparative advantage because they have zero tariffs on their products. And so it will be an interesting set of supply chain discussions within companies to think about not just what is your rate, but what is your rate compared to your competitors. And in some cases, you're better off. And

0: some cases, you are worse off.
1: Jagrathi Davi, watching developments for CNN. She joins us live from Washington, D.C. Jagrathi, not surprising that U.S. trade partners, 60 of them, would react negatively to these tariffs. But what has the reaction been like within the United States?
2: Well, Wesu, let's look at what Jameson Greer has said as the justification for these latest tariffs. And he says the United States has had a forced labor import ban for nearly a century and rigorously enforces it. It's well past time for our trading partners to do so. But many Democrats believe that this is the Trump administration being very disingenuous. You've got Linda Sanchez, a Democrat from California, who is saying President Trump isn't serious about combating forced labor. He's trying to make an end run around the Supreme Court and Congress to reimpose his illegal tariffs. Essentially, he's trying to bypass Congress in order to make tariff policy, which is not a power that many experts say that the president has without Congress. And another reason is because the reasons for the tariffs have changed. First, it was because of a national emergency that was struck down by the Supreme Court. Then it was the imbalance of payments as a reason for imposing the next round of blanket 10% tariffs. And then, and now when that didn't work, he's looking to forced labor. That is what his critics are saying. You've also got think tanks here in Washington, D.C., like the Peterson Institute, who are saying that it's unlikely that this set of tariffs will also survive a legal challenge, because this is essentially is assuming that raising the question is, does the president have the legal authority to determine and implement U.S. tariff policy? And they say the categorical answer for that is no. Congress has not given the executive the power to do that. Now, there are, of course, going to be some Republicans who support the president's position and the rationale for targeting other countries for unfair trade practices, using the strategy that they're using to of tariffs to get better negotiations in trade. But there are also going to be a lot of Republicans who are a bit nervous about this because of the potential knock-on rising costs that tariffs can give to consumers. And this obviously is of particular concern as we head to those crucial midterm elections in November.
1: Oh, Donald Trump giving an address tomorrow at the correspondents' dinner. This was postponed. It in April, there was a security breach and has been pushed back to tomorrow for us, today for you this evening. What have preparations been like? What's likely to happen at this event?
2: Yeah, this is, I think, coming at a time where the security services are warning of an increase in nationwide threat levels since January. And so I think what you will see is increased tightening of security measures. You're going to see parking restrictions. You're going to see road closures. And Weijia Zhang, the president of the White House Correspondents Association, was explaining that you're going to likely see more security. It's not clear whether there's going to be increased level of security, because she said that there was a lot of security at the last correspondents' dinner. And obviously, a lot of the security measures in place she's not able to reveal because of security concerns. But she said that there are going to be new things like guests having to register, having a QR code and having to bring photo ID as part of the measures in place. And we understand there are going to be fewer guests potentially as well. So, as I say, lots of measures in place. As there are concerns about a surge in the threat level since January.
1: Thanks for that. Jagrathi Davi reporting for CNA live from Washington, D.C. The White House says those tariffs imposed target forced labor, some experts arguing that the real intention is to put in place a broader tariff regime that would be more resilient to any challenge.
0: It's not actually about stopping forced labor or trade in forced labor, despite what the United States claims. It's really about rebuilding a tariff wall of between 10 and 12.5% against 60 of the U.S. largest trading partners, covering almost 99% of all imports into the United States. So basically, you have replaced one temporary statute now for one that is going to be much more longer lasting and much more legally durable.
1: Economists say affected countries may be reluctant to retaliate because tariffs often end up hurting domestic businesses and consumers.
3: We do know that The majority of these tariffs are paid by domestic consumers. So any country that retaliates against the U.S. is, you know, putting tariffs on U.S. exports to their countries are really harming their own domestic businesses and their own domestic consumers. So many countries realize this, and that's why we haven't seen large reactions of retaliations in response to any of the tariffs that the Trump administration has implemented.
1: The latest tariffs also come with significant exemptions. Analysts say they are a continuation of the approach adopted from earlier tariff rounds.
4: We saw last year when the reciprocal tariffs were rolled back and a lot of exemptions were made after the first set of very stringent announcements, let's just put it that way. The US realized that for a range of items, they either were in short supply or not available at all in the US market, and that was pushing prices up. Industries were complaining, and so they put in place a range of exemptions, which is why the tariff shock for certain Asian economies, and particularly Southeast Asian economies, was not as bad as first predicted. So in essence, they're continuing with that approach.
1: China has banned exports of dual-use goods to 14 European Union companies after the EU on Thursday approved another sanctions package on Russia that included Chinese entities considered to be aiding Moscow's military-industrial complex. The ban is in effect starting today. Chinese exporters not allowed to supply companies on the list with goods that could have both civilian and military uses. Beijing, it's saying it's just safeguarding national security and its interests and fulfilling international obligations such as non-proliferation. Still ahead on this bulletin, Cathay raising fuel surcharges by up to 41% on most passenger flights as tensions in the Middle East push up cost of jet fuel again. South Korean firms flush with cash from the AI boom, stepping up investments in the United States.
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12: She could work from anywhere. 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
17: That should be controlled by the United States.
14: From overtures to overreach, the contest for influence is reshaping the world. Wednesday on CNA.

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1: Business news. Equity markets battered by the perfect storm of resurgent war in the Middle East, surging oil prices and worries over the vast sums spent on investment in artificial intelligence. Tech firms once again bearing the brunt of the selling, with questions raised over when and whether investments in AI will actually pay off. The biggest names have taken the hardest hits. The so-called Magnificent Seven, that's a high-performing US tech and growth companies, suffering their biggest one-day drop since April 2025, wiping out $797 billion in market value. The AI sell-off, compounded by rising oil prices, Brent crude briefly topping $100 a barrel before easing back. Both contracts are down. You can take a look there, about 2.9% this hour, but remain on track for hefty weekly gains amid concerns over disrupted energy flows in the Red Sea and fears of further escalation in the Middle East. South Korean shares tumbling nearly 6%, reversing gains for the week. Japan's Nikkei down there 2.73%. Benchmarks in Taiwan and India also coming under pressure. Mainland Chinese and Hong Kong equities also closing lower. Cathay Pacific is raising passenger and cargo fuel surcharges by up to 41% on most passenger flights as jet fuel prices surge on renewed tension in the Middle East. The Hong Kong flag carrier says it's the first fuel surcharge increase since April, with new rates taking effect on the 1st of August. Cathay cites International Air Transport Association data showing the average price for global jet fuel rising to $149.40 a barrel in the week ending 16th of July. That's from about $127 the week before that. The steepest increase will be on flights between Hong Kong and the South Asian subcontinent, where the surcharge will rise 41.3% from about $57 to $81 per passenger. Surcharges on route between Hong Kong and mainland China will increase by 20%. Meanwhile, flights to the Southwest Pacific, North America, Europe, the Middle East and Africa will see surcharges rise by about 41.1%. Singapore Sovereign Wealth Fund GIC posting a 3.4% 20-year annualized rolling real rate of return for its latest financial year. It's its lowest since 2020. The investor says it took less risk and prioritized resilience and is also putting itself in position for the next wave of growth. Beatrice Yap with this report.
2: Resilience through diversification. That's GIC's strategy for navigating today's uncertain markets. While this provides greater protection during downturns, the trade-off is more modest gains when markets rise. Its 20-year annualized rate of return came in at 3.4%, down for the third straight year. The returns cover April 2006 to March this year, after the financial year ending 2005 was dropped.
3: Other countries for sovereign wealth fund may have oil reserve, gas reserve, so they can report quarterly, they can report annually, etc. Singapore, we don't have. So we have to make sure we earn on a consistent, sustainable basis from what we have already earned and made and continue to grow.
2: He adds that GIC's lower published return does not directly affect funding for Singapore's budget, but elevated inflation in recent years means the outlook remains tough.
3: So it will still be challenging and we may still essentially see these low single digits real return over the next couple of years, or unless we start to see inflation drop off significantly, that we move from this higher block or 6 to 8% inflation to a lower block of 3% or below, which have been the historical norm.
2: But as global markets become more fragmented, GIC says it also needs a more flexible investment approach. It's refreshing its strategic portfolio into three broad baskets: equities to drive long-term growth, fixed income to provide stable income, and real assets to strengthen resilience against inflation.
4: I think previously they had

0: Mandates, and they had different more granular asset classes and then mandates for each asset class. So they had to, you know, accordingly, you know, manage probably a smaller sum of capital within each asset class. And then when they want to deploy to another asset class, they might have to go through certain processes. But right now, imagine, you know, before that you have a bucket of money and it's sorted into many, many different small buckets. Now you have a bucket of money, it's sorted into three big buckets, and within those three big sub-buckets, you can deploy flexibly.
1: That added flexibility allows GIC to respond more quickly when opportunities emerge in different markets and sectors. By region, the Americas remains GIC's biggest destination of capital deployment. Its exposure to the region is now at its highest level since the firm began publishing annual reports in 2008.
0: I think it's unavoidable that large funds like GIC have to invest in America. After all, the US is still the most liquid capital market, and it also has an abundance of entrepreneurs and abundance of very good companies that are really utilizing AI to power their businesses forward. And so I think US remains, of course, naturally speaking, would remain a focus of global funds like GIC.
1: Much of that investment is also driven by another long-term theme, artificial intelligence. The firm has already invested in companies like Anthropic and across the value chain, from firms building AI-powered products to applications where the technology creates real economic value. GIC says the challenge next is identifying the long-term winners as AI becomes more deeply embedded across the global economy.
2: South Korea's financial regulators speeding up tougher rules for single-stock leveraged ETFs. The higher minimum deposit requirement to trade in the instrument now set at the end of this month from previously early to mid-August. A surge in the popularity of these leveraged ETFs tied to SK Hynix and Samsung Electronics getting the blame for the jump in volatility in the broader market. Well, that's since they got the green light to operate in May. Authorities say the accelerated timeline has been made possible by active cooperation from financial institutions. Retail investors must maintain a deposit of 30 million Korean won, about $20,300 US, before they are allowed to trade in the financial instruments. That's a triple the previous amount. Only cash will count towards this minimum deposit, whereas earlier, previously, assets such as stocks, ETFs and bonds had been allowed to be counted in. South Korean companies are stepping up investments in the United States, fueled by booming AI profits and a push to avoid higher tariffs. Tech giants Samsung Electronics and SK Hynix leading the charge, using record earnings from the AI boom to invest in American companies across the AI supply chain. Direct investment in the US more than doubled in the first quarter to $10.2 billion US. Well, that's the highest in nearly 5 years. Bankers say rising US-China tensions have reduced competition from Chinese buyers, creating new opportunities for South Korean firms to acquire advanced technology assets. The investment drive also extending beyond semiconductors, with Korean firms expanding into robotics, biotech and shipbuilding. Analysts expect more deals in the second half of the year, as AI-driven profits continue to grow and Seoul moves ahead with plans to invest $350 billion under a trade agreement aimed at lowering US tariffs on South Korean exports. A South Korean court has ordered SK Group's chairman to pay his former wife $644 million US in one of the country's most closely watched legal battles. The case has stretched nearly a decade, raising questions about how marital assets built around family-run conglomerates should be divided. CNA's senior correspondent Lim Yun-suk reports from Seoul.
3: It has been called South Korea's divorce of the century. A billionaire business tycoon and the daughter of a former president. A marriage that ended in scandal and a legal battle spanning nearly a decade. Che Tae-won and No So-young married in 1988 and have three children. Their marriage broke down in 2015 after Mr. Che publicly acknowledged an affair and a child outside marriage. 2 years later, he filed for divorce, triggering a legal battle centered on how to divide his fortune and whether his SK Group shares should be treated as marital property. The size of the property settlement changed dramatically as the case moved through the courts. In 2022, a lower court awarded Ms. No 66.5 billion Korean won, or about $48 million then, and another 100 million won in alimony. 2 years later, an appeals court increased that to 1.38 trillion won, ruling that Mr. Che's SK shares should be included in the marital assets. It also raised the alimony to 2 billion won. The Supreme Court later set aside the property division and ordered a fresh hearing, citing legal errors in how the amount had been calculated, though it upheld the alimony awarded. On Friday, the court lowered the asset division awarded to Ms. No to 944 billion won. It ruled that Mr. Che's SK shares were marital assets subject to division, but excluded shares he had transferred before the marriage broke down and omitted funds from his former father-in-law.
4: 오늘 판결에 대해서는 아직 판결문을 받아보지 못한 상태이기 때문에 판결문을 검토한 후에 구체적인 입장을 말씀드릴 수 있을 것 같습니다. 상고 여부도 판결문을 검토한 후에 입장을 정리해서 말씀드리겠습니다.
3: After nearly a decade in court, South Korea's so-called divorce of the century has become one of the country's most consequential legal battles over wealth, inheritance, and corporate ownership. Whether Friday's ruling finally ends the dispute may now depend on whether either side decides to appeal. Im Yeon-suk, CNA, Seoul.
2: And still ahead on this bulletin, ASEAN diplomats and their allies wrap up a week of diplomacy in Metro Manila, shadowed by fresh clashes in the South China Sea, conflict in the Middle East, and a lack of progress in Myanmar.

0: Saturday on Japan Hour. Cycle around Hokkaido and encounter the people connected to the land. Especially the Ainu descendants. Then we're getting off our bike and onto the train for more encounters. Japan Hour, Saturday on CNA.
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2: Is that Yakult I saw?
3: In Japan, Yakult ladies don't just deliver drinks. 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
4: This orange band here, how come I don't have it?
5: 認知症サポーターとしての研修を受けたから。
3: They spot signs of dementia, and if someone goes missing, they raise an alert. 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

0: Tonight's top stories. Major trading partners of the U.S. oppose fresh tariffs as Washington addresses forced labor. China issuing a warning against reviving trade wars. ASEAN foreign ministers and partners wrap up talks in Metro Manila with a renewed commitment to regional peace, with four countries joining the Treaty of Amity and Cooperation. Indian officials and a youth-led movement demanding education reforms fail to make headway in talks. The Cockroach Junta Party insists the education minister must be replaced. ASEAN member states and partner nations wrapping up 4 days of talks in Manila, with four countries signing on to a legally binding agreement for regional peace. The Treaty of Amity and Cooperation marking 50 years since creation by ASEAN's five founding members. The accession of Sweden, Poland, Romania and Lithuania, bringing the total number of parties to 59. As the curtains come down on the ASEAN meeting in Manila, clashes again in the South China Sea, with Manila accusing Chinese vessels of firing water cannon on government boats near Scarborough Shoal for a second straight day. In the third flare-up between the two sides this week, China says it took what it calls control measures against Philippine vessels that China says were operating illegally, while maintaining it does not see dispute in the South China Sea as impeding ties with ASEAN. Maritime security concerns from the Strait of Hormuz at the South China Sea have emerged as the hottest topic at this week's ASEAN meetings in the Philippines. Leong Wai Kit, CNA senior correspondent, brings us this report.
1: Fresh clashes in the Middle East broke out ahead of the week-long series of ASEAN meetings in Manila. And a day before the meeting started, the Philippines and China accused each other of starting this confrontation near the disputed Second Thomas Shoal in the South China Sea. Days later, Scarborough Shoal came under the spotlight. China claimed Philippine vessels invaded into its waters. The Philippines accused China Coast Guard of spraying water cannon at its vessels. Earlier, the bloc's foreign ministers expressed serious concern over the increasingly volatile situation in the Strait of Hormuz, which, while geographically further from the region, is not just diplomatically close, but also economically significant to it.
2: Iran demands the right, which they do not have under any existing legal mechanism, to control the transit of traffic through the Straits of Hormuz. And if we create a precedent in the Middle East where a nation state can decide that they are going to control an international waterway, charge a toll, and if you don't pay them, blow up your ships, we have created a very dangerous precedent which will repeat itself in other parts of the world, including in this region.
1: Singapore Foreign Minister Vivian Balakrishnan said the recent escalation in the Strait of Hormuz, including attacks on Saudi tankers in the Red Sea, was one central concern at the ASEAN meetings.
3: I'm glad to report that amongst all the speeches made by a very wide range of foreign ministers, everyone doubled down on the need to comply with international law, to maintain the primacy of UNCLOS and freedom of navigation and overflight. So basically, the secondary concern was compliance with international law.
1: But still, there are differences to be managed. Countries like Australia, Japan and the Philippines have criticized China for recent maritime drills, citing safety concerns. China views its drills as routine and not targeting any third country. Aside from bloc to partner discussions, bilateral meetings were also on the agenda, including talks between China and the Philippines. Ms. Lazaro said the recent maritime incidents would become part of the code of conduct negotiations, but didn't go into detail. But overall,
4: On the South China Sea, what was given attention is the code of conduct that ASEAN now and China is geared towards the conclusion, hopefully the conclusion of the code of conduct by the end of this year.

0: And this seems to be the focus of many of the countries. And I can see some political will from all the countries involved.
1: U.S. and China's top diplomats also held closed-door meetings in Manila.
2: I think to their credit, both of them are trying to approach this in a careful, deliberate and constructive way. In particular, I would say I'm glad that at least at this point in time, neither of them are forcing us to choose sides.
1: Close to home, the Myanmar crisis was discussed. Thailand recently mentioned Aung San Suu Kyi as among a set of indicators to measure the progress made by Myanmar Aung San's administration in implementing the five-point consensus. Critics often worry she would be exploited and used as a bargaining chip.
2: Well, first, she's not a chip to be bargained over. I mean, she's the leader of a political party which clearly enjoys significant support in Myanmar. What ASEAN has said is if there are going to be changes in our engagement, it has to be predicated on measurable progress that a reasonable person looking at the parameters can say, yes, this is positive. So the examples of these parameters, reduce the violence, hopefully even eliminate violence against civilians and vulnerable groups, the release of political prisoners, though Aung San Suu Kyi is one of those prisoners. But the purpose of the release is not just release for release sake, but in order to enable honest-to-goodness conversations, reconciliation, and a solution that is Myanmar-led and owned by the Myanmar people themselves.
0: If ASSK or Dao Aung San Suu Kyi can be some kind of an element, perhaps, but what is still important for us is the five-point consensus, again, those 4 points that has been discussed.
1: Philippines Foreign Secretary Teresa Lazaro plans to make a trip to Myanmar in the second half of the year. The big question is whether the Myanmar Aung-San-led administration will allow her access to Aung San Suu Kyi. Leong Weke, CNA, Manila.
3: A full-scale war in Europe into its fifth year as conflict builds again in the Middle East despite an MOU. Impact from both these wars compounded in Southeast Asia. The EU's foreign policy chief was at that ASEAN meeting in Manila, telling me earlier that what happens in Asia can change the calculus in Eurasia. The EU approving another round of sanctions against Russia, 21 since the full invasion of Ukraine in 2022. Kaya Kala says ending the war must start with draining the war chest.
4: When the Strait of Hormuz is closed, then, of course, the oil prices go up. And that also benefits Russia because, you know, the oil price went down after events in Venezuela. And then now it's up again because of the conflict between U.S., Israel and Iran. And it's benefiting Russia because they are not using the same trade routes. It is a problem because the financing of this war in Ukraine is actually coming from the oil proceeds. And when they get higher prices, they actually also are able to keep this war from going on longer. And that's why we also have a new sanctions package in place, because we want this war to stop.
3: The European Union and ASEAN neither started the current conflict in the Middle East on Iran. Both, though, both regions are paying the price, the economic fallout and the security shifts because of this war on Iran.
4: Exactly. So higher inflation, higher prices, this is due to the situation in the Strait of Hormuz. And that's why also we were discussing yesterday, freedom of navigation is very important to all member states of European Union as well as ASEAN. And really our message to the negotiators that those straits that were free and open without any tolls, any service fees before the war should remain so, because otherwise it means higher prices for the rest of the world. Really, I mean, one thing is to solve this immediate escalation that is in the Strait of Hormuz between Iran and United States and Israel. But the other thing is the longer security architecture of the Middle East, where

0: Definitely, Europe has a role. We are already working together with our Gulf partners very closely. We also see, for example, Ukraine helping the Gulf partners to take down the drones that come to their way because they have a lot of knowledge there. So definitely, we are in close contact and also part of the discussions when it comes to the security architecture of the region.
1: But there's less agreement within the European Union, for example, on the Aspides operation in the Red Sea. Now, we're seeing threats there from the Houthis based in Yemen. The European Union has vested interest in making sure that strait or that maritime channel stays open, stays safe, and stays free for transit.
0: No, you're making a very valid point. Actually, we are very united on these operations. We have Operation Aspides in the Red Sea because that is also alternative trade route, very important to the European Union. We see now the threat of the Houthis attacking again, which means that we need the escort of the ships through this. And this operation is already working. And then there's a coalition of the willing discussions for the Strait of Hormuz. We could also use the current operations just by changing the operational plan of this to also cover the Strait of Hormuz. And there's Operation Atalanta that is actually dealing with piracy because also the pirates are seeing that everybody's eyes are on the Strait of Hormuz and other conflicts. So they are also taking up attacks on the commercial ships. And there our operations come in very handy.
1: In the recent security assessment endorsed and adopted at the European Union, there was a very clear linkage between issues with Russia, potentially issues with China as well. Are these links something you need to make clear or highlight when you're here in this region?
0: I think it has become increasingly clear to everybody that the security of our region is closely interlinked with the security of ASEAN as well. I mean, we see North Korean soldiers being deployed in Ukraine. We see also, I mean, the support between Iran, Russia, going very, very, you know, the cooperation going very, very strong. So this is affecting us all. I mean, the same drones that were used attacking Ukraine are now attacking the Gulf countries. What we also see here in the South China Sea is, you know, flexing of the muscles, presenting also strength. So that is, of course, increasing also the threats here. And that's why, for example, in the Philippines, we are also supporting of the Philippines Armed Forces with our European Peace Facility so that they can monitor and use the equipment to really prevent these threats.
1: Chinese plays as a critical, crucial or decisive enabler for continued war on Ukraine by Russia. Final question.
0: Yes, this is a NATO wording that China is the key enabler of Russia's war in Ukraine because, you know, if they wouldn't support them, maybe they are not doing it publicly, but if their support wouldn't be behind this, Russia couldn't continue.
1: And still ahead on this bulletin, an unprecedented royal dispute sparking division amongst voters in Malaysia's Negeri Sembilan as the state gears up for elections on the 1st of August.

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1: Their Coming Home is a deeply human story of men who set out to search for opportunity far away from home, only then to be held hostage.
2: It took us more than a year just to gain access into all those restricted nuclear power plant sites. And we filmed across 10 different countries within 4 months. We wanted to tell such an important global topic like nuclear energy in a more accessible and relatable manner. We wanted to show everyone how this technology could eventually impact everyday lives, especially amidst the urgent need for a cleaner and more sustainable future. That's essentially what inspires us to tell stories that matter.
1: This story is a great example of what we do at CNA Correspondent, shining a light on underreported stories beyond the headlines and breaking news by putting a deeply human perspective on it. What makes this award so meaningful is that it recognizes our commitment to impactful on-the-ground storytelling when everyone else has already moved on to the next story. This award recognizes the power of storytelling that is global in scope and human at heart.
3: These are stories that are recognized on a global stage. Thank you for being part of this proud moment.

0: Talks between the Indian government and the youth-led Cockroach Janata Party failed to make any headway, with protesters sticking to their demand for the education minister to step down, following alleged leaks in national examination papers. The two-hour-long meeting ending in deadlock. The talks coming hours after activist Sonam Wangchuk ended a 26-day hunger strike. Thousands of young protesters have vowed to continue their demonstrations until the minister steps down. The government has asked for more time and says it will respond on Saturday. Now, that's when talks are set to resume. The movement emerging as one of the biggest youth challenges to Prime Minister Narendra Modi's government since he took office in 2014. Now, correspondents have been watching developments for CNA. Neha Punia from New Delhi and Priyata Prajapati in Bengaluru. Neha, let's start with you. We've mentioned one of the key demands by this youth-led movement. Reportedly, the government is prepared to make some concessions, or even so, no agreement.
1: That's right. This was the second time they were meeting in a week, Vesu, and this meeting lasted 2 hours. What's important is that this was held at a neutral venue, which was a key demand put forth by the Cockroach Janata Party. But if you see the video of the meeting, you can see the amount of distrust that both sides have towards each other. They're both sitting with their arms crossed. There's no camaraderie in that room. And we can see that play out in the kind of comments that have been made after the meeting. The Cockroach Janata Party telling the media and protesters that the government has said it needs 24 hours to consider their demands. The CJP claiming that the government is willing to grant compensation to the families of those students who died by suicide following that exam leak scandal. Also that there is, at least willingness on the government's part to consider not filing any cases or legally prosecuting students that marched towards parliament earlier in the week, in a march that the police called illegal because there was no permission for it. But the sticking point remains the demand that the protesters have put forth for the education minister's resignation. The government came out and said it was a good meeting. They listened to what the protesters and their representatives had to say, but they've not made any assurances. They say they're going to go back and talk about it. But so far, we've seen there's been no willingness to engage on that key demand, which is the education minister's resignation. But Abhijit Dibke, the founder of this movement, seemingly drawing a red line, saying that or nothing, listening to what he told protesters and to CNA earlier in the day.
2: This protest is the voice of the youth that has been disappointed and frustrated with the government because of-

0: of irregularities in the examination and because of unemployment.
1: And with this, the CJP is saying if the government doesn't give in to their demand to see Dharmendra Pradhan go, they will hold an even bigger

0: Priyata, would you be able to hear?
1: So I'm just a few kilometers away from. So I'm just a few kilometers away from Freedom Park, which is also known as Bengaluru's Jantar Mantar. And through this week, there have been students, parents, members of civil society, youth wings of various opposition political parties gathering here in small and large numbers through the week in solidarity with the Cockroach Janata Party and its demands. I have been at the protest site all day on Friday, and I have been speaking to protesters here. And they say that apart from demanding the resignation of the education minister, Dharmendra Pradhan, they are also protesting against what they call severe police brutality witnessed in the national capital and also in Mumbai earlier this week. Protesters are also saying that the measures announced by Prime Minister Narendra Modi on Thursday, where he said that cases will be fast-tracked in courts pertaining to examination leaks, and that the highest punishments will be awarded to those who are responsible. Those steps or those measures, protesters say, are not enough. They feel that if the government is serious about making significant reforms to the education system, they need to start with the resignation of Dharmendra Pradhan. Let's listen in to some of these voices from Bengaluru earlier today.
2: We are just here for the resignation of Dharmendra Pradhan, because if this happens, there is accountability. We chose this system. We have the right to show our dissent with the government.
3: What we should really look for is a complete overhauling of the system. We should definitely be looking to stem the rot. A lot of this, you know, is stuff that has been festering for many, many years. It will not be something that will change overnight, but we really, I think, will be happy to see signs and a kind of determination from the government that they really do want to change things.
1: So the Cockroach Janata Party and its supporters in Bengaluru, in New Delhi and across the country have been saying time and again that they are willing to wait the government out on this issue. The Cockroach Janata Party called for a nationwide protest on Friday and have also called for protest over the weekend. And protesters here in Bengaluru and across the country say that they are more than willing to adhere to that call.
0: Now, Priyata, thanks for that. Neha Punia earlier reporting for CNA live from New Delhi, and of course Priyata Prajabasi for us there in Bengaluru, both in India. Thank you. A royal succession dispute has unexpectedly become a key issue in Malaysia's Negeri Sembilan state election. The political uncertainty has sparked debate over governance, dividing voters and reshaping campaign strategies. Rival coalitions are battling to convince voters that they can provide the stability that the state needs. Our senior correspondent Melissa Goh filed this report.
4: Negeri Sembilan literally means nine states in the Malay language. The name refers to nine historical territories that came under the influence of Minangkabau settlers from the Pagaruyung Kingdom in western Sumatra. Their ancestors were the Minangkabau people, who practice a unique customary legal system known as Adat Perpate. Even the architecture is distinctive, with its elegant arched roofs inspired by the horns of a water buffalo. All this piqued my curiosity. To find out more, what better place to start than a visit to the History Museum?
5: Now, according to recorded history, Minangkabau men were well-known explorers. They would wander to all places from West Sumatra all the way to West Peninsula, Malaysia. Now, to the Minangkabaus, wandering is a way of life to fulfill their social and economic interests.
4: Adat Perpate follows a matrilineal system, where family lineage and ancestral property are passed down through the mother's line. The state's traditional ruler is known as the Yang Dipertuan Besar, or simply the Yang Tuan. Negeri Sembilan is the only Malaysian state where the ruler is elected by the state's four co-rulers, known as the Undangs. An unresolved royal succession dispute in April was said to have contributed to Negeri Sembilan.

0: State election. Political rivals Barisan Nasional and Pakatan Harapan each blamed the other for plunging Negeri Sembilan into a leadership crisis.
1: Yeah, that is quite a serious issue now. It's a big issue among the voters. Dia gagal untuk urus sehingga terjadinya krisis ini.
2: Ya, apa yang berlaku memang agak memberi satu kesan. Saya sendiri hilang segala-galanya. Sedangkan kita ada masa lagi 2 tahun lebih lagi.
3: The issue has deeply polarized the state's predominantly Malay electorate.
4: Selagi benda ni tak diselesaikan dengan baik, dia akan mempengaruhi rakyat yang tak tahu.
3: The prolonged royal succession dispute has also raised concerns about the state's governance.
5: People see it as a problem because it will affect state administration. If you do not have clarity in terms of who the ruler is, or if the dispute over who becomes ruler is prolonged, how do you get the royal consent for bills and regulations that are being passed in the state assembly? You know, so that element of concern is there.
3: BN and PH are hoping to form the next government by securing between 19 and 23 of the 36 state assembly seats. Meanwhile, BN has teamed up with opposition Perikatan Nasional to consolidate the Malay votes, which accounts for more than 60% of the electorate.
6: You're helping BN to win in Johor, you're now helping BN to win in Negeri Sembilan. What's in it for PAS?
7: We want to see a betterment for our society. We are very practical group, the PAS or others in Perikatan Nasional. We want to work together to achieve in our country.
3: The BNPN partnership has proven successful in Johor, but its effectiveness in Negeri Sembilan, where PH has been in power since 2018, remains to be seen. Melissa Goh, CNA, Seremban, Malaysia.
8: That's Asia Tonight. Good night.

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1: The amount of helium-3 in the moon is massive. 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
1: This is Singapore Tonight.
2: Good evening, I'm Angela Lim. In tonight's top stories, about a third of domestic exports will face a new 12.5% US tariff from Friday after Washington said Singapore lacked sufficient safeguards against goods linked to forced labor. Sovereign wealth fund GIC posts a dip in returns as it warns that deep global uncertainty will weigh on performance while it seeks new growth through AI investments. And HDB resale prices are showing signs of cooling while the private housing market continues to hold firm. Employment claims rose 10% last year as more workers sought help over job losses and unpaid salaries. Plus, nearly 4 in 10 people have experienced online harm, according to a new study, with experts calling for more support beyond tougher laws.

About a third of Singapore's domestic exports will face a new 12.5% US tariff from Friday, in a fresh blow to the country's trade-reliant economy. This comes after the United States concluded that the country does not have sufficient measures to block imports produced wholly or in part with forced labor. The Trade and Industry Ministry says it will continue to engage

0: engage with the U.S. Trade Office to explore options. More details on how the tariff will be implemented will be shared when ready. MTI says Singapore does not condone forced labour and has a strong record against such practices. Singapore is also among 16 economies under a separate U.S. trade investigation into excess manufacturing capacity. Its findings have yet to be released. An analyst warns the higher tariffs could weaken Singapore's competitiveness and reshape supply chains.
1: There are some governments that have no tariffs as a result. They were not part of the 60 countries, and they then have a comparative advantage because they have zero tariffs on their products. And so it will be an interesting set of supply chain discussions within companies to think about not just what is your rate, but what is your rate compared to your competitors. And in some cases, you're better off, and in some cases, you are worse off.
0: The Singapore Business Federation says it will work closely with affected businesses to understand the impact and support them through this period. It also stressed that local firms support efforts to uphold responsible and ethical supply chains. One analyst says the immediate impact on Singapore's economy is likely to be limited, with many of the country's key exports, including pharmaceuticals, exempt from the tariffs. He adds that Singapore's strengths lie in keeping open channels of communication with the US and diversifying partnerships and supply chains.
2: Whether it's the future of investment and trade partnership that Singapore signed with over a dozen other small and medium-sized countries last year, or the Digital Economic Framework Agreement, which is due to be signed in November of this year at the ASEAN Summit, Singapore's been quite at the forefront of these kind of deals, and it finds that its best bet is to cast its net as wide as possible in order to deal with broader turbulence in the global economic system.
0: And here to break down the implications of the tariffs for Singapore is Alex Capri, who is a senior lecturer at the NUS School of Business. He's also a former trade specialist at the US Treasury Department. Alex, good to have you here with us.
3: Pleasure.
0: The new tariffs came just hours after our Foreign Affairs Minister Vivian Balakrishnan spoke to Secretary of State Marco Rubio and made a case against tariffs. So why wasn't the US convinced?
3: Well, I think, number one, he wasn't speaking to President Trump, who ultimately makes all the decisions. I think number two is, Singapore was lumped into a bucket with these other 59 other countries. This is part of a larger effort in the United States to really look for any kind of legal structure that's going to allow them to keep that tariff wall up, right? So I think it'd be quite easy to prove that Singapore is not a major conduit of forced labor. In fact, if you look at the public record in the United States, the Federal Register actually publishes whenever there's a shipment that's held up where release is withheld. And you can go back 50 years, and there's never been a shipment from Singapore held up for forced labor. Other countries, yes, but not Singapore. So I think this goes back to the bigger strategic issue that the United States is trying to preserve, that sort of the Trumpian protectionist kind of approach.
0: So is forced labor even the real driver here? Or what is that broader strategic issue or advantage the U.S. is hoping to have here?
3: Yeah, no, it's absolutely looking to continue to push collecting revenue at the borders. The U.S. government is looking for any form of revenue. They see duties as a way to collect that revenue, even though many of those duties are actually assessed on American firms that are importing their goods from Singapore and elsewhere, right, as part of their value chains. But for the time being, that, I think, is going to be the approach of the Trump administration. And remember, we've gone through a sequence of laws, right? First, you had the Emergency Powers Act, which the Supreme Court struck down. Then we got into Section 122 with the so-called reciprocal tariffs. And within those 150-day period, right, there was a ticking clock on that, which just expired, and now we have the rollout of the Section 301, right? Mm. So this is just a continuum, if you will, right? It's where the administration is looking to continue to push its protectionist policies.
0: Yeah, so at this point, of course, Singapore has a free trade agreement with the U.S. And at the point when the tariff was set at 10%, Our Ministry of Trade and Industry did not retaliate at that point. And then now that the rate is now 12.5%, what does this say about the trade relationship between both Singapore and the U.S.?
3: Well, look, I think it's messy, and frankly, from the U.S. side, it's a bit hasty, I think, and it's not really thought through that much, right? So I think, you know, when you look at Singapore, Singapore did not enter into any of these specific arrangements during the reciprocal tariff phase of 122 that other countries did, right? They either negotiated carve-outs, or there were, you know, partial exemptions, or they entered into bilateral, very, very specific discussions with the U.S. That didn't happen with Singapore, right? The reason they had the 10%, right, is because they recognized, the United States recognized that there was a trade surplus, right? The U.S. was running a trade surplus with Singapore, and therefore, you know, they went with the 10%, right? But now that we've switched to Section 301, Singapore just gets chucked into that wider bucket.
0: Yeah, and speaking of that 10% as well, we know our neighboring economies, both Malaysia and Indonesia, they will face a lower 10% tariff. So how does that impact Singapore, especially when it comes to decisions made, when it comes to supply chain decisions, investments, even orders in the region? Mm-hmm. Can we see that shift away from Singapore?
3: Not really. I think if you look at Singapore's value chains and you look at where, you know, really two-thirds of the exports from Singapore are semiconductors, refined petroleum and petrochemicals, right? Aviation, aeronautics, so very, very high value add parts of the value chain. I don't see, you know, a small sort of margin or small spread in you know, a small sector of the overall industry leaving Singapore to go to places like Indonesia or Malaysia for that reason.
0: Right. Now, you mentioned earlier the legal issues. So the original baseline tariffs, we know that was struck down by the U.S. Supreme Court. So do you see this likely to be a short-term bargaining chip by Washington, or can we expect this to be quite a long-term policy here?
3: You know, I think there's going to be a fair amount of durability, unfortunately, to this Section 301. As we saw, you know, with the transition from Trump 1 to the Biden administration actually kept in place most of Trump 1 Section 301 tariffs on China. There is actually, legally, there's a lapse after 4 years, basically, where the Section 301 would get revisited. There would have to be a fairly strong push politically to go ahead and not continue them. But, you know, when you look at Section 301, it's very, very different from emergency powers or, again, as I mentioned, the Section 122. So Section 301 involves an investigation. It involves documentation of that investigation. It involves public hearings and a period for public comments, a finalization period. That is a very, very distinct, very, very different process than either, you know, Singapore looking to move under its FTA with the U.S. or looking to challenge. So that's a much more established process. Although there have been arguments made that that legal process that took place under Section 301 was very hasty, that the hearings were compressed. You know, I've heard stories of, you know, the public, the trade public calling in to the public hearing and the hearing lasting a minute or two minutes, basically, right? So, you know, we'll see if that sort of thing gets challenged. But for now, I think the durability of Section 301 is something that we have to really keep an eye on.
0: Yeah, now very quickly before we go, Alex, is there any chance that Singapore can convince Washington to remove the tariffs? Is there anything we can do at this point, or has that ship sailed?
3: Well, I think this is going to be a gradual process of diplomacy, and I think Singapore will do a good job of sort of moving that process along bit by bit. And I think, you know, there already are significant numbers of carve-outs. We could see more carve-outs happening. And at some point, you know, depending on what happens, you know, particularly in the semiconductor industry here, as semiconductors here gain critical mass around high bandwidth memory, which is a really, really critical part of AI. You know, I think as Singapore maybe consolidates its position around there, it'll have a little bit more of a bargaining chip with the United States. But that is unfortunately the way the world works now with Washington, right? It's bilateral negotiations and it's talk to the boss.
0: Alex, thank you so much for your analysis. I've been speaking with Alex Capri, who is a senior lecturer at the NUS School of Business and former trade specialist in the US Treasury Department. In other news, Singapore's

0: Sovereign Wealth Fund, GIC, posted a 3.4% 20-year annualized rolling real rate of return for its latest financial year, its lowest since 2020. The investor says it took less risk and prioritized resilience, and is also positioning for the next wave of growth in areas like artificial intelligence. Beatrice Yap reports.
1: Resilience through diversification. That's GIC's strategy for navigating today's uncertain markets. While this provides greater protection during downturns, the trade-off is more modest gains when markets rise. Its 20-year annualized rate of return came in at 3.4%, down for the third straight year. The returns cover April 2006 to March this year, after the financial year ending 2005 was dropped.
2: Other countries, for sovereign wealth fund, may have oil reserve, gas reserve, so they can report quarterly, they can report annually, etc. Singapore, we don't have. So we have to make sure we earn on a consistent, sustainable basis from what we have already earned and made and continue to grow.
1: He adds that GIC's lower published return does not directly affect funding for Singapore's budget, but elevated inflation in recent years means the outlook remains tough.
2: So it will still be challenging, and we may still essentially see these low single digits real return over the next couple of years, or unless we start to see inflation drop off significantly, that we move from this higher block of 6 to 8% inflation to a lower block of 3% or below, which have been the historical norm.
1: But as global markets become more fragmented, GIC says it also needs a more flexible investment approach. It's refreshing its strategic portfolio into three broad baskets: equities to drive long-term growth, fixed income to provide stable income, and real assets to strengthen resilience against inflation.
3: I think previously they had mandates and they had different more granular asset classes and then mandates for each asset class. So they had to, accordingly, manage probably a smaller sum of capital within each asset class. And then when they want to deploy to another asset class, they might have to go through certain processes. But right now, imagine, before that you have a bucket of money and it's sorted into many, many different small buckets. Now you have a bucket of money, it's sorted into three big buckets, and within those three big sub-buckets, you can deploy flexibly.
1: That added flexibility allows GIC to respond more quickly when opportunities emerge in different markets and sectors. By region, the Americas remains GIC's biggest destination of capital deployment. Its exposure to the region is now at its highest level since the firm began publishing annual reports in 2008.
3: I think it's unavoidable that large funds like GIC have to invest in America. After all, the US is still the most liquid capital market, and it also has an abundance of entrepreneurs and abundance of very good companies that are really utilizing AI to power their businesses forward. And so I think US remains, of course, naturally speaking, would remain a focus of global funds like GIC.
1: Much of that investment is also driven by another long-term theme, artificial intelligence. The firm has already invested in companies like Anthropic and across the value chain, from firms building AI-powered products to applications where the technology creates real economic value. GIC says the challenge next is identifying the long-term winners as AI becomes more deeply embedded across the global economy.
0: GIC also plans to deploy an additional $30 billion into hedge funds. Here's a look at the three strategies it highlighted. First, strategies built around major economic and geopolitical trends. Second, funds using mathematical models to spot trading opportunities. And third, funds that shift between strategies as opportunities change. GIC is combining hedge fund strategies with its stock and bond investments to better balance risk and returns. Analysts say this could help seize opportunities across volatile markets.
4: Matching a short hedge fund with long equity positions so that they have the ability to sort of neutralize certain.

0: certain risk or take certain views on certain types of sectors or industry, or I could be pairing hedge fund that has a very non-correlated to the market kind of strategy alongside equity position so that they can diversify their source of return.
1: And still to come, employment claims and appeals rose 10% last year. What's driving the increase? Find out after the break.
2: Journey into extraordinary stories that challenge limits and inspire possibilities this August.
3: The periodic table is our toolbox for unlocking energy for the future.
2: Discover the breakthroughs driving a greener future as scientists and industry partners work to decarbonize global shipping through cleaner fuels, more efficient green hydrogen production, and smarter port operations.
4: Meet me there. Love your sayang. Is she trying to spice up our marriage?
2: Meet Me There returns to places that have shaped lives and relationships. 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
1: Welcome back. Analysts expect HDB resale price growth to remain muted in the months ahead, after latest figures showed prices slipping 0.3% in the second quarter. They say the decline reflects a broader slowdown in the resale market amid growing economic uncertainty. But demand in the private residential sector remains resilient. Alexandra Anand reports.
20: It's a tale of two housing markets. While private home prices continue to edge higher, the HDB resale market is showing clearer signs of slowing. Analysts say a higher supply of build-to-order flats, along with a more uncertain economic outlook, has given buyers more options and made them more cautious.
21: The prices have gone up by consecutively for more than 4 years, so the adjustment or the correction now is actually timely because the price is too high, so the demands and may have come down. The potential seller who meet the five-year MOP may have to ask for a more reasonable and rational kind of pricing.
20: Resale prices fell for a second straight quarter, bringing the decline for the first half of 2026 to 0.4%. Transaction volumes also dropped nearly 10% from a year ago.

0: ago, making it the weakest second quarter since the pandemic in 2020. But one segment continues to buck the trend. Nearly 500 HDB flats changed hands for at least $1 million in the second quarter, up almost 20% from the previous quarter. Most were newer flats or homes in mature estates with limited supply.
1: Some of these flats continue to command prices above $1 million, but the number of these flats available in the market will be limited. So, but there's continued to be buyers who are willing to pay for this. But now the question is whether seller expected price and the potential buyer's price will actually converge in the sense, because it's unlikely that they can continue to raise the asking price in the next quarters or two quarters ahead.
0: Meanwhile, overall private home transactions, including resales, were up around 13%. Developers also sold more units than they launched for the third straight quarter.
2: I think this is a testament of the level of demand in the market that is out there looking for new homes. So whenever there's new launches, of course, people would come in and then some of them would commit. But at the same time, there are also buyers who are looking at launches that were actually, say, pushed out to the market, say, 1 or even 2 years ago. And they are going back to these earlier launch projects to see if they can find something that is suitable or fits their budget.
0: Looking ahead, with more project launches expected in the months ahead, he forecasts prices to grow by 2 to 5% in 2026.
3: In other news, employment claims and appeals increased by 10% last year compared to the year before. These are linked to job turnovers like wrongful dismissals, retrenchments and business closures. It went up to 3.44 per 1,000 employees last year from 3.12 per 1,000 employees in 2024. Salary and wrongful dismissal claims are at the highest since 2019.
4: Even though they are owed salary, they are a bit concerned about approaching TADEM or even MOM for help, because perhaps they want to maintain good relationship with the employers and they were hoping that the employers may be able to pay them the salaries at some point in time. But we actually do encourage claimants to come to us early.
3: Most claims and appeals were salary related, followed by wrongful dismissal. Salary claims by foreign employees shot up by 11%. Wrongful dismissal claims by the same group increased 63%. 9 in 10 employees fully recovered their salaries with help from the Tripartite Alliance for Dispute Management and the Employment Claims Tribunal. The total sum recovered rose by 16% to $22 million in 2025. CNA spoke to one anonymized claimant who went to mediation for her unpaid salaries.
5: First time, I was very nervous because I am not Singaporean or PR. I am currently holding the pass in Singapore. So when I filed the claim, because I worry maybe will affect anything in my future working or what, but they got explained to me like this one will not go to the court or what, then maybe it's don't have the record of them. If go to the court, then the court maybe will got the record.
3: Wrongful dismissal claims resolved at TADEM were down 4 percentage points to 67% in 2025. The Manpower Ministry says it maintains a strong enforcement presence. It has stepped up the detection of sectors and firms at risk to address the claims. Owners of the Tan Boon Liat building have 7 weeks to accept its $950 million en bloc sale. The deadline was revealed after a meeting between some of the building's owners and the collective sales committee. Some owners have already signed their agreement. Chairman of the CSC estimates that this involved more than 30% of the development's share value and strata area. That's nearly half of 80% needed for a majority agreement.
6: The silent majority are very happy that we have a check on the table. Right, it's a vocal minority who were not really thinking about this before, suddenly are now stirred up to say, oh, why is the offer less? Some people say, oh, how did you come up with the reserve price 950? We didn't come up with any price. We went to the market

0: at 1 billion, right? The market talked, only one buyer stepped forward at 950. That's it, full stop.
1: At the meeting that lasted more than an hour, issues discussed included the conditions for the sale to Kingsford Havelock. The CSE urged owners to consider the proposal carefully. The building had an initial asking price for 1.15 billion Sing dollars in 2025. It was lowered to $1 billion earlier this year after receiving no bids. The owners must reach an 80% consensus by around 10th September. And still to come, nearly 4 in 10 people have experienced online harm. We look at where victims can turn for support. And a record number of scholarships have been awarded this year. Where are these students headed? After the break.

0: Saturday on Japan Hour. Cycle around Hokkaido and encounter the people connected to the land. Especially the Ainu descendants. Then we're getting off our bike and onto the train for more encounters. Japan Hour, Saturday on CNA.
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Updating tonight's top stories, a third of domestic exports face a new 12.5% U.S. tariff from Friday. Singapore is engaging Washington in exploring ways to soften the impact. GIC is doubling down on AI after earlier investments delivered returns, while keeping a close watch on the risks from a technology evolving at breakneck speed. And HDB resale prices slip again as economic uncertainty cools the market, while private home demand remains resilient. Nearly 4 in 10 people in Singapore have experienced online harm. That's according to a new study. Over 1,000 Singaporeans and residents aged 15 and above were polled in April by nonprofit group SG Her Empower.

0: empowerment, or SHE. Researchers say tackling the problem requires more than tougher laws, calling for stronger support and greater public awareness. Sherlyn Xia reports.
1: From online harassment and cyberbullying to defamation and hate speech, these are just some of the many forms of online harms. For those affected, help is available. Singapore's first dedicated support centre for such survivors has assisted more than 600 people since opening in 2023. One of them is SHE chairperson Stephanie Yuen Teo herself.
2: There were deep fake sexy videos of me on a platform, which one of my colleagues noticed and sent to me. And I know what the journey is like. And it really made a lot of difference that I had people at my back who knew exactly what to do, what to click, which one to report.
1: Her experience reflects a wider problem. One in four respondents said they've encountered at least one form of online harm in the past year. Researchers say both women and men are affected, but many still don't know where to turn for help.
3: They have different kinds of barriers that they're facing. We really want to encourage all survivors to come forward and seek help. Harms are not normal, you shouldn't accept them, and you should step forward to speak to someone who can help you through that.
1: 7 in 10 respondents also support the removal of harmful content. Researchers will now assess if new policies make a difference, with the findings coming less than a month after the Online Safety Commission began operations under new laws.
4: The latest has been online safety, to promote and regulate behaviour, to look at recourse, relief, and to have a framework that is quick, that allows victims to quickly access the resources and find support. But I want to emphasize that this is really just a framework for regulation, and we can't depend on this alone. A lot of the work has got to go upstream to normalize behavior, to break down gender norms, to reflect the way in which we want to build a respectful and responsible society, how we do online discourse.
1: That's where organizations like SHE play an important role, alongside technology companies.
5: We will continue to invest in the ability to help users report quickly and also to take down the content. But technology aside, I think that's where the report also highlighted we need a whole of society effort to make sure that we react and respond to the flags, and also to build that the long-term resilience.
1: The tech giant will also update its digital literacy programs in schools and the heartlands, including topics on generative AI.
0: Now we break down other key findings for you. Overall, only 4 in 10 respondents said they felt safe online. Some even avoided online discussions altogether, just to reduce the risk of harm. Close to 4 in 10 survivors reported at least one severe impact, including health issues and even financial losses. SHE warns if left unchecked, online harms could impact Singaporeans' sense of safety and quality of public discourse. Now, 6 in 10 survivors reported the harm to official channels, but only 1 in 10 took legal action. Many felt the incident was not serious enough or that nothing could be done. SHE is calling for better coordinated support to make reporting and seeking help easier. With 6 in 10 unaware of available channels, it also plans to step up public outreach. And for more on what these findings tell us about online harms in Singapore, we're joined by Hal K. Lee, who is the Chief Executive Officer of SG Her Empowerment, or SHE, which conducted this study. K. Lee, welcome to the show.
6: Hi, Angela.
0: Now, first of all, let's look at this finding in the study. 4 in 10 respondents say they felt safe online. That's less than half. So what does that tell you about the state of our digital environment today?
6: I think it tells us we should be very concerned. Generally, all of us feel very safe in the streets of Singapore. So to have only 4 in 10 Singaporeans feel the digital space is, you know, dangerous, or, you know, that they are fearful of it, I think tells us that we need to be paying more attention to this problem. I think a lot of people are not aware of online harms until perhaps they've personally encountered something. So the awareness levels are really for us to work on together. And I think media opportunities like this are always very useful. We like to share with the media, actually, that when we do coverage on these sort of stories, it normalizes the help seeking. And we do see more people then stepping forward because they feel that they are not, you know, alone in their situation, and that there are others just like them and that there is help available for them.
0: Yeah, so help us understand a bit more. The online anxiety is said to affect men and women quite differently. Can you tell us what that difference is?
6: So, firstly, just to be clear with everybody, She Cares, the centre, is open to everyone. So we have male and female clients as well. But we do see that the men and the women have different barriers when it comes to help seeking. I think women, for example, we think perhaps there's a lot of shame and stigma attached to the help-seeking process. It's something that a lot of us perhaps have grown up with, certain perceptions of ourselves, but just not so willing to open up to speak to others about it. Yeah. And I think women do tend to face some of the more sexual sort of harms, and there is a lot of, you know, social stigma attached to that. Even opening up to the close ones around them is not a natural step for a lot of women to take. And that's really where I think the centre comes into play. The counsellors are able to walk alongside every survivor, help them to regain some form of agency and give them the options that let them choose what are the next steps that they wish to take.
0: So let's talk a bit about some of the solutions and these options then. What are some environments or behaviours or even platforms that we can really tap on and to use these tools then to reduce online harm?
6: Well, one of the unique relationships we have with the tech platforms is what we call the trusted flagger status. So what it means really, simplistically, is if a victim comes to us, we can do a customized report, almost like a case study of what they've gone through, and then share that with the tech platform. And it's going to be reviewed by a person instead of a bot. Understanding the context of the harm, being able to piece together the different nuances really helps the tech platform then decide very quickly that, you know, that particular offensive content should be taken down. And we do have quite a good success rate of helping to take all these offensive content down quite quickly. The OSC recently launched a few weeks back, I think, is another medium now that that survivors can go to as well. I think having more of these options will help to regain, hopefully help society, I think, regain trust in the digital space.
0: Yeah. Online harms or the impacts of that can have very lasting effects, not just mentally, emotionally, but also physical health can be impacted. Do you think sometimes people underestimate the impact of the harm that these online spaces can create? And what can we do about that?
6: Yeah, for sure. A lot of survivors, when they first come to us, they come in very high, at very high rates of emotional distress. So a lot of the initial engagement with them is to try and reduce that distress. And that distress sometimes manifests in very physical symptoms, as you just described. It can be like sleeplessness, loss of appetite, unwilling to go out to work, unwilling to go to school. And I think that impacts the overall well-being of that person. In more extreme cases, there are then ideations of self-harm, which is something we really don't want anybody to be going through. How they can cope, I think really then taking the first step to speak to someone about it is always very helpful. Like I mentioned earlier, it's about regaining some form of control over a situation that has escalated very rapidly and that they feel like they really don't know what to do about it.
0: And there are many people, as you mentioned earlier as well, who are afraid or they're not really willing to come forward, especially at the beginning when it's just happened. What would you say to encourage more people? And maybe even if it's happened to someone you know, how can we encourage people to come forward and remove that sort of stigma and the shame, as you mentioned?
6: I think it's a slightly more complicated sort of, you know, emotional processing that every client will have to consider. And we won't know the backstory of every survivor, right? Actually, a lot of them do have been suffering for quite a while before they come to us. So we can only imagine the amount of turmoil that they've been going through. But I think, and I know it's easy to say, right, to be brave and to take that first step and to reach out. But I would like survivors to know that they are really not alone. There are, as you can tell from the statistics, right, that online harms are so prevalent. So they're really not alone in their circumstance. There are now so many different pathways for recourse that they can consider, OSC being one, She Cares being another. And there are actually a lot of other community partners out there that will be a very helpful first touch point for them. So just come in with a, you know, hopefully a slightly more open mind. Trust that there are people who will care, who will listen to you and who are willing to help you through this.
0: Okay, Lee, before we go, just one thing, if you were to give a very important advice to victims of online harm, what would you say is something that can help them empower or protect themselves?
6: I think the bigger question is how can we as a society protect ourselves? And One thing that we're discussing a lot, you know, with our partners and internally as well, is how then we decide what is a common code of conduct in the digital space that Singapore can agree on. I don't think we need to look at other

0: the references, but really as Singaporeans in our context, how can we build a safer digital space? How can we show each other kindness, respect? Don't say things that you wouldn't say in person in an online space just because there's anonymity, there's, you know, that your names and your faces are not shown. I think that's pushing it a bit. And if we can all be kinder and more respectful to each other, then hopefully, you know, these numbers will improve over time as well.
1: All right, Kaylee, thank you so much for coming in and talking about this very important issue. I've been chatting so far with CEO of SG Her Empowerment, Hal Kaylee. In other news, a bumper crop of Public Service Commission, or PSC, scholars this year. 74 recipients received the prestigious award, the highest in 7 years. Aldrina Tirunagaran reports.
2: For Zelda Toh, a childhood interest sparked by a video game grew into a passion for geography. Through civilization, she discovered an appreciation for natural wonders, cartography, and how technology can help people better understand the world around them. Today, Zelda creates digital maps that makes complex data more accessible for viewers. She hopes to build on this when she heads to Cambridge University to study geography.
3: This skill will be very helpful in trying to bring issues that we are facing from climate change into the public knowledge, into the public domain. Of course, like with all the rising temperatures now, definitely an area that we're looking towards is sustainable development for us and for us to survive.
2: For 19-year-old Kiera Nadine Nasri, the focus is on creating more inclusive pathways into leadership. She founded an initiative supporting young women in science and technology and hopes to champion greater representation through her political science studies at NUS.
4: For women specifically, representation and diversity really matters. So diverse teams bring many different perspectives and of course build better solutions. So it's important to have more women involved, not just in STEM and AI, but also in leadership and decision-making roles where they help shape the future of technology.
2: Both received their scholarships from Minister in Charge of the Public Service, Chan Chun Sing. Mr. Chan said that future public officers must look beyond personal success and focus on building lasting teams and serving with purpose.
5: Success is not defined by our personal accomplishment in the public service. Success is defined by our contributions of how we uplift others to in service of our nation.
2: This year's scholars come from 15 pre-university institutions, reflecting the PSC's efforts to nurture talent from diverse backgrounds and interests.
1: And still to come, can a zero-waste master plan reverse Singapore's plunging recycling rates? We'll tell you after the break.
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10: Occupation.
11: Take territory from surrounding states as part of expansionism.
10: Intervention.
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10: From overtures to overreach, the contest for influence is reshaping the world. It's Wednesday on CNA.
14: Thailand's beauty industry is in the global spotlight.
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14: But there's an ugly side to Thailand's beauty boom.
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14: Thailand's beauty boom. Insight Thursday on CNA.

0: 每个人都讲我的鸡饭是最好吃的。
1: My Ayam Penyet is special. The customer feedback is very good.
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5: I'm very grateful Madam Haja teach me this sambal. 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
6: 没有人这样炒东西的，你再怎么炒，怎么炒，你都没有动到底的。
0: 来拿下来，来，不是这样的，不是这样的。
5: Today haven't finished frying around 150 kg a lot. Not okay, Haja. I came here to train, Haja. I not come here to work.
7: Today we are here to judge this new hawker's skill.

0: Welcome back. 28 new partners have joined NEA's annual campaign to waste less. They're among more than 180 organizations committed to integrating reduce, reuse, and recycling practices in their operations. Claudia Lim with this report.
1: Hospitals use large amounts of equipment every day. While much of it is single use, some are reusable. Alexandra Hospital staff decided they could do more. Used insulin pens are now collected for recycling. Pre-owned spectacles from the eye clinic are donated to those in need. And crutches left behind by those who have recovered are reused for other patients.
2: These are all efforts that are being identified by our frontliners, right? From our rehab therapists, from doctors. They see that these opportunities are around within the hospital where patients are recovered, they can go home safely and happy. These things are usually being tossed and disposed actually in the hospital environment. So we see these opportunities as a, turn trash into treasure to see how we can benefit others by reusing these supplies.
1: Some businesses are also giving food waste a second life.
3: So Wong Sing started with the intention of turning styrofoam into commercial fish feed using insects. But along the way, we realized that it's not feasible to be using styrofoam. And the thing is, food waste is abundance. It's in abundance in Singapore. So we decided to use food waste instead. And what we do is we collect food waste from Pasir Panjang Wholesale Center, feed it to our insects, and then these insects in turn will turn into insect protein for animals.
1: The company also runs learning journeys in schools, hoping to show that reducing waste can be simple and everyone can play a part.
0: The Sustainability and the Environment Ministry will also gather feedback on what waste reduction strategies the public would take part in. Authorities are reviewing Singapore's Zero Waste Master Plan following falling recycling rates and a record high amount of trash being produced. Conversations over the next few months will kickstart the review.
4: We are also going to conduct two public dialogues on the 29th of August and the 5th of September. Dialogues about the waste that we produce, the impact that it's having, and how we have programs and efforts to reduce that waste.
0: Changing patient care models by giving nurses a bigger role in stem cell transplants and leading reforms to better prepare specialist nurses for future healthcare needs. These efforts were recognized at this year's President's Award for Nurses. Four nurses received Singapore's highest honour in the profession for their outstanding contributions. The recipients received the awards from President Tharman Shanmugaratnam and Health Minister Ong Ye Kung. Each also received $10,000 to support their professional and personal development. One winner has been transforming how specialist nurses are trained.
5: Giving them a career pathway for allowing them to exercise clinical decision making as well.

well as the system thinking to become the leader, leading for the healthcare system. Because, you know, our aging population, our complexity of the healthcare,

0: managing road traffic flow, directing vehicles, and overseeing road closures at work sites. These are jobs usually led by auxiliary police officers, or APOs. They're deployed on major roads linking expressways, where traffic conditions are often more challenging. But this will change next year.
1: TP and LTA has looked at the number of roadworks that needs to be done in the coming years, and they realize that there's actually not enough auxiliary police officers to do the jobs. So they're looking at trying to get the manpower to do it, and now they're tapping into the non-armed officers to do.
0: Mr. Goh says APOs undergo a longer training stint, making them more resource-intensive to deploy. Allowing trained security supervisors to take on these duties could help ease the manpower crunch. He adds the broader responsibilities will likely translate to higher wages. The Traffic Police says the initiative aims to keep Singapore's roads safe while supporting the growth of the security workforce. The expanded traffic management role was announced at an award ceremony recognizing top officers in the industry and is part of broader efforts to make security work a more attractive long-term career. Alongside expanded job scopes, officers can also expect improved benefits, such as more annual leave and training opportunities. Speaking at the event, Minister of State for Manpower, Dinesh Vasudash, says the moves will help uplift the workforce.
2: It should improve retention and support service continuity within the sector. The industry transformation efforts have been ongoing, and in order to build a sector that is smarter and better equipped to meet the demands of the future.
0: The first batch of officers will start training in August. Their new deployment will begin next January.
3: And at the Commonwealth Games in Scotland, Singapore's long-distance swimmer Gan Ching Hui has booked her spot in the women's 400 metres freestyle final. She finished 8th fastest overall from the heats. The medal race will be at 2 a.m. Singapore time. And starting in lane 2 at the top of your screen, Gan finished 4th in heat 4, just behind the swimmers from Australia and New Zealand. She touched home at 4 minutes 11.10 seconds to earn her spot in the final. In a separate heat for the same event, teammate Sarah Sim, also in lane 2, finished 7th out of 8 swimmers and failed to make the cut. And in para swimming, Wang Ziwei finished 6th out of 8 swimmers in the men's 100-metre free S13 heats. He clocked a time of 59.93 seconds to progress to the medal race. And in football, the Lions kicked off their ASEAN Championship campaign with a 2-1 win over Cambodia. Playing in front of an energetic crowd in Phnom Penh, the Lions were made to work hard against a spirited home side. Singapore forward Shawal Anwar opened the scoring, finding the back of the net in the 22nd minute. The home side kept on the pressure. Cambodia's equaliser came 10 minutes into the second half. A second Singapore goal in the closing minutes was disallowed by the referee. But moments later, Ilhan Fandi came to the rescue with this stunner. Singapore will face Timor-Leste next Monday at the Jalan Besar Stadium. And you can catch the ASEAN Hyundai Cup 2026 live or on demand on MeWatch. Follow Mediacorp Sports on YouTube, TikTok, Instagram and Facebook for the latest updates and trending content. And we've been tracking some topics of interest in the community. Can you spot what's wrong with this banner? From a flag representing Indonesia's to a ponytail attached to an ear. This AI-generated display in Bedok drew criticism online and was removed. The community club says residents who created it were unaware of the errors. It was replaced the same day. And we're also tracking what's new at the Singapore Oceanarium. Visitors can now go behind the scenes of shark feeding operations and handle real shark specimens as the Oceanarium brings its conservation work to life. Want the bite-sized version? You can find us on TikTok. Just search for at Channel News Asia. And that's Singapore Tonight. Thanks for watching and have a good night.

0: the land of the long white clouds. From Hobbiton, to sight you've only dreamed of. Tour New Zealand differently.
1: The first thing in the morning as Asia wakes up to a new day. Get up to speed with major events shaping lives in the region and other parts of the world.
2: Putting things in perspective with eye-opening reports and expert analysis as a new era of global politics breeds power struggles and shifting alliances.
1: We get to the heart of the matter and take stock of the issues you're invested in with on-the-ground reports and wall-to-wall coverage. Viewing it all from a regional lens because we put Asia first.
3: The world has entered a new energy race, and nations are scrambling to secure the fuel to power it.
4: Uranium is really the crux of nuclear energy.
5: Global demand for uranium is expected to double between now and 2040.
3: As the race for uranium accelerates, countries are seeking new alternatives.
6: The thorium project in China is the very first thorium reactor to enter the experimental stage.
3: Meanwhile, a pursuit to unlock energy from the same reaction that powers the sun, nuclear fusion.
7: Did I just see a fusion reaction take place?
3: And what if nuclear's next fuel source is not even on Earth?
8: The amount of helium-3 in the moon is massive. We are looking at millions of tons.
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3: Watch The Nuclear Option on demand at cna.asia.
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12: Meet me there. 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
10: Meet Me There returns to places that have shaped lives and relationships. Take a heartfelt journey across Singapore and uncover cherished memories, enduring bonds, and the stories that connect us.
13: Oh my God! Oh, she's really there!
10: Meet Canlaken, Singapore's first deaf natural science illustrator and conservation photographer, whose extraordinary journey proves that passion and determination know no boundaries. This August on CNA.

Welcome to Singapore Hour, your insider guide to the city's sights, sounds and secret spots. Our first story brings us here to Geylang. It's a food haven known for its beef hor fun, its dim sum and frog leg porridge. And if you're feeling more adventurous, take on the king of fruits, the infamous durian. Love it or loathe it, this spiky fruit is rich, creamy and totally unforgettable.

0: 你学得开心吗？是，这样 professional 啊。
1: My name is Cha Ying Zhou, and I've lived in Geylang all my life. I'm a social entrepreneur, a lifelong resident of Geylang, a place full of history, culture, and contradictions.

0: bringing you to one of my favorite coffee shops in Geylang. It's a place that I frequent all the time, and it's known for its breakfast. Can I tell you a breakfast set?
1: Yeah, I have a coffee.
0: It's also a place that promises a really nice quintessential Singaporean breakfast set. So these are soft-boiled eggs, and first you gotta crack them into the plate. Ooh, wow. This is what a perfect breakfast looks like in Singapore. So this coffee shop is a place that's frequented by many taxi drivers. Even my father has memories of coming here as well. It's really an institution of its own. Located in the central region of Singapore, Geylang is one of the oldest neighborhoods in the country. The lanes in Geylang are called lorong, and it's a grid system which really sets it apart from the rest of Singapore. They're numbered like a chessboard, and it's so neatly organized, it's easy to find your way around. In each lorong and each back alley, you can really discover different perspectives of the streets. And as you can see around us, it's a row of very intricately conserved shophouses. Many of these shophouses were built in the early 1900s, and many of them still retain its original motifs, tiles, and even structures. And over here in this lorong, we're going to visit someone cool. Hey, good morning, Jeff.
2: Hey, hi, Ying Zhou.
0: Hello.
2: Hi.
0: Hi. Can I come in?
2: Sure.
0: Can I?
2: Yeah.
0: Wow, your house is always as beautiful as ever. Jeff runs Ing Tian Huat, a cultural shop dedicated to traditional trades and artifacts rooted in Chinese heritage. The shop looks like a museum to me. Well, what's this new tapestry that just came in?
3: This one wants me to replenish all the tassel and all that.
0: I see.
3: I moved to Geylang sometime in the 80s. Actually, my grandfather started this business almost 87 years ago. I live upstairs, you know, and I do business downstairs. So that's why it's called a shop house. This is my living space. As you can see, my living room, this is kind of a bit modern, you know, comparing to downstairs. These are some of the musical instruments we have. One very particular kind of instruments, which is pretty rare, is this what we call coconut fiddle. In Mandarin, it's known as yehu.
0: I always love your old photos that you document of your forefathers, your ancestors, and your grandfather in the business.
3: Family thing, you know, these are all memories. I still keep my old family business dealing with Chinese cultural items. It's an old trade, it's a vanishing trade. But the good thing is that I have those very passionate people who are interested in the old arts, the old culture, the old traditions.
0: Growing up in Geylang, I got to know the migrant worker community from a young age. We used to play badminton together in the evenings, and they weren't just faces in the crowd. They were part of the neighborhood I call home.
4: We're at the edge of Geylang, and here we have every Sunday, groups of migrant workers would gather here to play sports. And they play volleyball. Hey, Hussein.
5: Hi, hello.
4: Nice to see you, brother.
5: Thank you.
4: Yeah, okay, how are you?
5: Good.
6: Hi, I am from Bangladesh. I come back to Singapore 18 years plus, working in the Singapore shipyard. Come to Geylang every day. Volleyball is good for body because Sunday no work, very boring. So you come back here to play the volleyball. I have a lot of friends. Singapore friends also have Philippines, Indonesia, Myanmar, Bangladesh, Indian. All together play every Sunday and every public holiday play.
0: The games here also cater to female migrant workers in Singapore, who are mostly employed as domestic helpers or live-in caregivers.
7: Thank you.
8: Thank you.
9: Thank you.
0: To To me, the migrant worker community isn't just part of Geylang. They're the heartbeat of this place, quietly building, living in, and sharing the same streets as the rest of us.
4: We're visiting a really cool shop in Geylang today. It's one of its kind and it's really unique. This business actually closed during the pandemic, but they have since reopened with a big bang. Hey, man.
1: Hey, no, how are you? Just getting some of the plates that I shot yesterday. Mm-hmm. I'm Ryan. I'm the founder of Hipsong Photo Studio. We are Singapore's first and only tintype portrait studio. And we're located in Geylang.
0: It looks like a very delicate process.
1: It's very slow, yeah. So it's time-consuming. But that's what I like. I like the slow pace of things. Tintype photography deploys this method called wet plate photography. It's a very old form of photography. It predates film. It was invented in 1851. So once the plate's ready, I'll check one last time, check the focus. I'll insert the plate into the camera, take the shot, and immediately after the shot is taken, we have to go and develop it really.
0: So what I understand from Ryan is that instead of film, the image is shot directly onto a metal plate for that old-school, one-of-a-kind look. That's beautiful. It's really a work of art, Ryan. So as a business, what do you love about Geylang?
1: Rent is like crazy everywhere in Singapore, but in Geylang, somehow, it's actually quite affordable.
4: I've just had my portrait taken at Ryan's. I really love his process and what he does in Geylang.
0: We've heard about the crime rates in Geylang and how they used to be one of the highest in Singapore. But today, thanks to the increased lights, cameras and enforcement, crime rates have actually dropped drastically in Geylang. And so all these really make Geylang a very livable environment today.
5: Hey guys, hi everyone.
7: Hello.
5: My name is Ingto and I'm going to be your guide today. So let me pass out the headsets that we'll all be using.
0: I run a walking tour company called Citizen Adventures. We take people through neighborhoods like Geylang to uncover the stories that don't usually make it into guidebooks.
4: Living here in Geylang all my life, I thought to myself, hey, I know a lot about Geylang that I really would love to tell people about. And that's actually how this tour started. It started with friends, friends of friends, and by word of mouth, it grew. Eventually, it became a formal tour.
0: The tour typically takes about 3 hours, and yes, it involves lots of walking.
4: Geylang is also famous for a few midnight supper spots.
0: One pit stop includes Tan Sir Sing in Lorong 21, Geylang. It's a legendary restaurant serving a rare old-school delicacy loved by generations, turtle soup. And the next highlight, and my personal favourite.
4: You smell it before you see it. And you probably guessed it, right? It's the durian. So durian is something that we have a lot of stalls in Geylang.
8: You Bao Shang Wang, you Peijing, okay. You Peizi, you Hongshu.
4: The durian is personally one of my favorite fruits. It's tropical and it also is very pungent. So it's either you hate it or love it. For myself, it's a family affair. I remember growing up where we would gather around after a heavy meal and enjoy delicious durian. So with that, cheers.
9: How's it, Fion?
10: Sedap.
9: Sedap, okay.
0: Of course, Geylang is also known for its red light district. It's part of the neighborhood's identity, raw, real, and complex.
4: So legalized brothels also have licenses, but they also have to go by a specific set of brothel design guidelines. And today, they all cannot have signboards.
0: With no obvious signs, some are marked only by numbers, while others stand out with eye-catching neon lights. In Geylang, it's widely known that the even-numbered lanes are where the red light district is concentrated, though not every lane houses brothels. These licensed brothels operate under government oversight, with regular health checks required for workers. As the sun sets, Geylang shifts into a different rhythm. The streets come alive with sizzling walks, late-night eats, and that unmistakable buzz.
4: All good tours have to come to an end. Our final stop is at this new-age eatery called the Skewer Bar. The Skewer Bar has an extensive yakitori and seafood selection. I've grown to be very fond of the founders of Skewer Bar, coming here regularly for meals, suppers, and just to hang out.
7: Why we started Skewen in Geylang is because one of my partner run a coffee shop in Geylang. They asked whether are we interested to run a store in Geylang. We think, Geylang, are you sure? We are very skeptical. Then we realized that actually there is a lot of expats and local. So we think, okay, let's give it a try.
10: Thank you for coming tonight. Thank you. Thank you.
4: Geylang is raw and it's as real as it gets. There's always something in the neighborhood for everyone, depending on what you seek. And you know what? It's what I love about this neighborhood.
11: 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Then we're getting off our bike and onto the train for more encounters. Japan Hour. 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
16: Their Coming Home is a deeply human story of men who set out to search for opportunity far away from home, only then to be held hostage.
17: It took us more than a year just to gain access into all those restricted nuclear power plant sites, and we filmed across 10 different countries within 4 months. We wanted to tell such an important global topic like nuclear energy in a more accessible and relatable manner. We wanted to show everyone how this technology could eventually impact everyday lives, especially amidst the urgent need for a cleaner and more sustainable future. That's essentially what inspires us to tell stories that matter.
16: This story is a great example of what we do at CNA Correspondent, shining a light on underreported stories beyond the headlines and breaking news by putting a deeply human perspective on it. What makes this award so meaningful is that it recognizes our commitment to impactful on-the-ground storytelling when everyone else has already moved on to the next story. This award recognizes the power of storytelling that is global in scope and human at heart.
18: These are stories that are recognized on a global stage. Thank you for being part of this proud moment.
19: Hey, what's your favorite band or song? I was obsessed with Paramore. I had every album on CD back when they sold CDs in jewel cases, way before digital streams. But hey, you know, for some music lovers, digital streams just doesn't cut it. They swear by the warm, crackling magic of vinyl.
20: I don't really count the number of records I have, but if I really want to estimate it, it will be probably around 10,000. For the record, I'm a vinyl addict. My love for music started with cassette tapes, all thanks to my dad. Vinyl came later, when I could finally afford it. I got my first turntable in 2012. A year later, I opened my shop called Vinylicious. Since then, the records kept coming, and they've now taken over the room in my house. I'm CK. If you know me, you know vinyl is in my blood. Singapore's vinyl scene isn't in plain sight, but if you know where to look, you'll find a growing community keeping it spinning strong. This room is my dream since young. Every record here is a memory I brought home. Whenever I chance upon this recording, I will grab them. In fact, I have duplicate copies of this. 14 years into this hobby, and I'm still hope. It's the thrill of the hunt when you find something special. And best of all, my son's just as into it as I am. This record is so important to me because this is the first record I played to you while mommy was delivering you.
2: For me, it's one of the best recordings for Rachmaninoff's second piano concerto. Having attended recitals of this piece together with you and getting to see you enjoy the same classical music that I do, I think it's really amazing to me.
20: I believe that the best thing about going out hunting for records, finding records, is to learn new music. I learn about new things that I didn't know.
2: It's really fun to create and dig, especially with you, exploring some local shops, exploring even overseas. It's really cool to meet the people there.
20: That is also a wonderful thing about vinyl collecting. You know more people who share the same passion and love for the same hobby. Across Singapore, record stores are growing in numbers. Some in shopping malls, others hidden in old school neighborhoods. My go-to? One humble spot in an old shopping complex that's been around since the 70s. I'm coming here because I heard your shop got 80% discount.
21: No, like it's more like 50%.
20: Wow, that's good enough, man. Gabriel's got over 6,000 second-hand records, and there's always a chance of finding a gem. Do you still remember the first record I bought from you?
21: Yeah, how could I forget? It was Nirvana, Nevermind. Wow. Original first press. It was from one whole lot I got from one guy. And that was probably one of the sought-after records in there.
20: I paid, I think it was like $60, which I think now easily, I'm not too sure, $200 record. Zen Audio began as a repair shop for audio gear. But over a decade ago, Gabriel shifted to records, tapping into a revival few saw coming.
21: In the early 90s, a lot of people were giving up their records because CD was coming strong on the scene. So I was one of the few guys that actually went around picking all these records for free.
20: Every time like I come here, there's surprises I get from the gems I acquire from your place.
21: But cases like this recently has been growing thin. Now they don't give it up. I have customers who gave away all their records in the 90s. But now they're buying back all the same records that they gave up, you know? Because the sound quality coming out from records are very different from what they get from a digital source.
20: The analog sound is what we're after. You hear it at its best right here.
2: It really feels like the artist is present, or like the orchestra is present.
20: I've heard this on a streaming platform where my son introduced me, and definitely I can't really feel the music as much as today.
21: You listened to this piece of music just now, you were 100% engrossed in listening to it because it draws you in, it's very engaging.
20: Totally agree. It takes me back to listening to music with my dad. Nostalgia plays a part, but it's not the whole story. In recent years, new sports have emerged, each bringing records to life in their own way. Some dig deep into second-hand gems. Others curate fresh cuts across jazz, funk, and electronic.
22: We started 10 years ago. It was really a view of bringing in more interesting sounds to Singapore. And I felt jazz, electronic, global sounds were quite underserved here by the other record stores. I saw the opportunity to introduce them to the Singapore music lovers. You know, I think a lot of customers come here and they're quite amazed about the different kind of titles we bring in.
20: I think the best thing is to come to the shop and learn about things that I never know. Take, for example, like Brazilian music.
22: Yeah.
20: I don't have to buy an air ticket to travel around the world, but coming here, I kind of get that culture, the music from the different cultures here.
22: We've embarked on this project to label each of the records, because if you see this album without this, you're like, who is this guy, right? So we've kind of put a descriptor from our end. all of us are on a learning journey together, I think, into this huge canon of music, which is always evolving, always new music to discover, new artists to discover.
20: The vinyl experience doesn't end at record stores. It's evolving into spaces made for listening. Spaces where you can sit, sip, and spin at your own pace. This one, right in the heart of the city, is one of the first listening rooms in Singapore. I'm meeting my friend Thomas here, a fellow music lover I'm quietly hoping to convert. Are you ready to experience the wonderful sound of vinyl?
1: Give it to me, man, bro.
20: All right, let's go. Slow Boat feels different. Open and welcoming. It doesn't feel intimidating. Just a space where anyone can walk in and start listening.
3: Are you all familiar with using a turntable?
1: Well, I've not used one in a long time.
3: Okay. Yeah. I'll just run you guys through first.
20: A great way in for those just starting out.
6: What's this for, more trust? Never seen it before.
20: Well, bro, we have come a long way, man. Remember, yes. In secondary school, we used to buy cassette, listen to cassettes together.
1: We have to rush home to listen to our cassette because we cannot afford the Walkman, right? Yes. And we never took music for granted, right?
20: Yeah.
1: But nowadays, it's instant, you know? Everything is like at the touch of our iPhone.
20: True.
1: So I think with vinyl, it brings back those memories.
20: How do you find this listening cafe?
1: Well, I think this is a wonderful place. I mean, they have a whole genre of music. I don't think a person that just got started can build up, can have this collection.
20: Yeah, a lot of time and money, right?
1: Of course. Yeah. So if you ask me, this will be a good place to start.
20: I think this is a good place to come to enjoy the record first. I believe some of them might then decide whether to go in or not to go in after experiencing the sound of the vinyl over here.
1: Mm-hmm.
20: A golden question to you. Do you want to start your own vinyl collection now?
1: Well, after today, right, this will be my new hobby.
20: Thank you, brother. Before we call it a day, we made one last stop where vinyl meets cocktails. This is Off Track, and behind the decks is DJ H, a former Japanese salaryman who found his sound in Singapore. He keeps the craft alive, spinning only vinyl. Focus on Asian grooves from decades past. Watching him spin, you can tell it's part skill and part instinct. I had to give it a try.
23: All right.
24: Yeah.
23: There you go.
24: Then lower down and then press up.
23: Okay.
20: Okay. I think I do okay, right?
24: Yeah, getting it.
20: Really?
24: Yeah.
20: Oh my. But it looks so easy whenever I see DJ doing it. But when I'm doing it myself, stress. And I like the stretching. Right? Yeah. Remind me of those days where I listen to how DJ do it in the 80s.
24: Oh, with those hip-hop.
20: Yeah.
24: My passion is to introduce all these local forgotten gems, forgotten music using the underrated Asian groups.
20: Why, DJ H, you choose to spin music using the vinyl format?
24: All these records cannot be found on Spotify. So that's how I start to use only the records. I always display the record when I spin, like when there's a young people like taking the picture of the record or the like some auntie uncle approach me like, oh this is very nostalgic song. So that's why I get like very satisfaction.
20: I would never know that there's a song written about kuay tiao, okay, kuay tiao funk, until I go to your show, right?
24: Like, hope I can like spread the kuay tiao funk.
20: Yes, spread the kuay tiao funk. All right.
23: Yeah.
20: Drop the beat. For collectors and DJs like ourselves, it's about preserving the analog experience in a digital world. From neighborhood shops to city spots, I see how vinyl still holds its place. The people I've met all share the same love for vinyl. And the places I've been, they are reminded to slow down, drop the needle, and really listen to the music and the stories behind it.

0: could work from anywhere. So why did she give it up?
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0: If you want to get to the heart of Geylang, Aljunied train station is where you get off. 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
1: Some of Singapore's most complex infrastructure is hidden in plain sight. Like this MRT entrance, tucked between buildings in the city centre. Step inside and you're heading 43 metres underground into a network that moves more than 3 million people a day. So what does it take to build a station this deep and keep it running every day? Singapore's Mass Rapid Transit, or MRT, has been moving people since 1987. It launched with just 5 stations on the North-South line. A bold new system designed to ease congestion.
2: Well, here we are on the first MRT train, the first batch of passengers, all of us eagerly waiting to experience the thrill of the first ride. And yes, we're off.
1: In the early years, most lines ran above ground. But as the city grew denser, the network had to go underground, beneath roads, buildings, and even rivers. Ben Coolen took that shift underground even further, 43 metres down.
3: Ben Coolen Station is actually one of 16 stations under the Downtown Line 3 contract. It is also one of the most difficult stations to be constructed, primarily because it's in the middle of the Central Business District area. And actually, there's a very small slice of land which is available only for the station entrance. So we had to figure out a way where we wanted to put the station.
1: That challenge fell to Azlan, the architect behind Ben Coolen Station. Above ground, space was already tight. Underground, it was even trickier. Wedged between Fort Canning and Jalan Besar, the tunnels had to pass through one of the city's most complex underground zones, layered with intersecting train lines, utilities, and dense urban infrastructure.
3: What happens is that the station's tunnels needs to thread through between two very important junctions. One of the junctions is at Sungai Road with Bencoolen Street, where you actually have the Sungai Road River, and you have the lines from the Northeast Line and also the lines from the Circle Line as well. And to the north at Fort Canning, we also have the lines coming from Dhoby Ghaut Station, which also serve the North-South Line and also the Circle Line as well.
1: With so much already built beneath the city, there was only one option: go deeper. At the time of construction in 2011, most stations were just 15 to 25 metres underground. This was Singapore's deepest yet. Once the depth was set, a new problem emerged. How do you move thousands of people up and down the equivalent of a 15-storey building every day?
3: It's not easy to actually get people to move vertically up and down from the surface level to the deepest levels where your train platform could be. We had to make sure that this requirement to make people move in and out of the station swiftly, efficiently and safely is met.
1: So the team had to carefully design how people move through the station, step by step. At Ben Coolen, that meant 22 escalators, linking street level to the platform.
3: The thing about escalators is this, it's a little bit peculiar. Escalators work efficiently when the maximum height is 6 meters.
1: Escalators work best at an incline of around 30 degrees. Any steeper and they're harder to step on safely. Any longer and they need more space, structure and power. At this depth, every angle counts.
3: Some of our stations would have longer escalators. Space is just available for them to do it. But here is a compact station, and we really need to work with the optimal vertical line for escalators.
1: But systems alone aren't enough. Someone needs to manage flow in real time. People, platforms, and systems.
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7: We not just deal with passengers looking for help, we also make sure that the system is running smoothly. So we have to have, I suppose you would say, dual vision. So whatever is happening outside the passenger service centre and whatever is happening inside, we have to be aware at all times.
1: With multiple levels and escalators, even finding the platform can be confusing, especially for tourists.
4: The Mi Hotel. Okay, so what you can do is you go out by here.
5: Okay.
4: All right, have a good day.
1: Bencoolen sees a steady stream of them with several hotels nearby.
7: Sometimes they will go in and they'll go downstairs, maybe one escalator, and they'll come back upstairs again. Where are the trains?
1: Even with cameras and monitors, not everything can be seen from behind the glass. That's why Stacey walks the ground. If someone looks unsure, she's often there before they ask.
4: Hey, Uncle, where do you want to go?
1: During the day, station staff like Stacey keep things on track.
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1: But once the last train pulls out,
8: the last train to Bukit Panjang will arrive at

0: another shift begins behind the scenes.
1: So today we'll be doing PSD maintenance 3 and 6 monthly. So for the protection.
0: Platform side, screen doors do more than open and close. They form a safety barrier and help ensure trains stop precisely, keeping timing and boarding smooth. Behind each one is a system of components that need to work in sync. Tonight, technicians are testing alignment, checking response time, and looking for faults before they happen. It's routine maintenance. But in a deep station where access takes time, there's little room for error. Further up, fare gates are opened and inspected. Technicians check sensors, motors, and barrier timing, ensuring every tap-in and tap-out works as expected. In a vertically stacked station like this, smooth flow depends on every part working reliably. Just as important as maintenance is the design that shapes how it feels to move underground.
2: But I think for a deep station, you'd like to linger around it longer. You want to create that sense of delight.
0: At Bencoolen, that experience is shaped through thoughtful choices.
2: We wanted to figure out, look, is there any way you can make this feel like you're actually going deep underground? And the colours that was chosen, in fact, was this shade of orange, primarily to reflect the striations of the earth as you dig lower and lower into the ground. That's why you get deeper and deeper and deeper colours.
0: It's not just colour that guides you. The station walls curve to reveal what's ahead, making the descent feel more intuitive.
2: Because if you have a vertical wall and then you have escalators coming from both banks, as you try to look over the handrails of the escalator, you can't actually see what's happening downstairs. And if you're down at the bottom, you can't actually see upstairs. So the curvature of the station walls actually allow for passengers to get a sense of where they are going to and where they're coming from.
0: Even the lift doors were designed with depth in mind.
2: Wouldn't it be delightful if you don't have the lift walls to be clear transparent? What if you do something a little bit more crimson, reddish kind of thing, like we're actually going to the depths of the earth? So that's where you ended up with, I think, one of the few stations in Singapore where you actually have coloured glass lift doors. It's very subtle.
0: You may not notice these details during a morning rush, but that's the point. When a station is well designed, the journey feels seamless. Most of us pass through a station like this without thinking twice.
3: Passengers traveling with young children or the elderly, please use the lift.
0: But what feels routine is the result of engineering, design, and daily care. Station staff manage flow.
4: Tank going out, over.
0: Technicians carry out overnight checks. Architects shape how people move, even deep underground. Bencoolen reflects how the MRT has evolved, from running mostly above ground to operating deeper, built around the needs of a growing city.
5: On the next Asia Fest, Chinese memory chip maker CXMT is set for Shanghai's biggest IPO this year and the largest ever semiconductor listing on the mainland. The debut is being closely watched as China pushes to build a self-sufficient chip industry amid ongoing US export restrictions.
6: Thailand's beauty industry is in the global spotlight. But there's an ugly side to Thailand's beauty boom.
7: เจอคลินิกที่มันถูกต้องแต่ว่ามาทำการรักษาคนไข้เนี่ยไม่ใช่หมอ
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6: Thailand's beauty boom insight Thursday on CNA.
9: 每个人都讲我的鸡饭是最好吃的。 My IMPD is special. The customer feedback is very good.
10: I want to bring it down to the next generation so that this hawker trade will not die off.
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12: For hawker, people don't judge. 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
13: I'm very grateful Madam Haja teach me this sambal. Then I feel like, alamak, someone trusted me. Today haven't finished frying. Around 150 kg. Lord, not okay, Haja. I came here to train, Haja. I not come here to work.
14: Today we are here to judge this new hawker's skill.

You might think it's just a stadium, but Singapore Sports Hub is much more than that. There's the iconic National Stadium, of course, but also waterfront walkways, an aquatic centre and indoor arenas. From sunrise jogs to weekend HIIT classes, it's where fitness meets community. Staying active has become part of everyday life, and it's what drew new migrants like Amanda Lim to make this place home too.

the first round, whatever exercise I assign you, there will be 10 of them, okay? In the second round, you will have to do 12 of them. And in the third round, you will have to do 15 of them. In 3, 2, and 1, let's go for it, guys. Yes, guys, beautiful. Looking so good, you guys. Prove to yourself again and again that you can do hard stuff. Not just today, but tomorrow, the day after that. And when you keep showing up, you will be amazed at how far it can take you. Woohoo!

0: We're in our MetCon right now, so everybody's working their butts off. Nice work, guys. Excellent. Good. In just about 5 seconds, and time, guys. Equipment down. Take a breather. Whew! I'm Amanda Lim. I am 41, almost 42 years old, and I work as the director of Lift Clinic, which is Singapore's first metabolic health clinic. So when I was born until I was 15, I lived in a suburb of Chicago. And then when I was 15, I moved to California. I lived in Los Angeles for 16 years after that. And then that's when I made the move to Singapore. Every month, every 2 weeks, do something like this, but like not every day, man. Like this is not everyday exercise. And you can and you can weight bear on a single leg, which is like already great progress. Yeah. I think I first came here in 2006. And I remember walking through the jet bridge and just getting that blast of humid air, you know, just really feeling like, wow, this is different from where I come from, which is a dry desert, you know. But then obviously getting off the plane into the city, smelling the smells and the flowers, the food, it was so different. It was my first time in Asia, so it was a completely around the world experience from anything I had ever done before. Yeah, hi guys. Hi, love. Did you enjoy watching the exercises? Can you guys give some high fives?
1: Good morning.
0: Woo! High fives! Nice job, guys. Awesome work. My husband and I met through mutual friends at one of these kind of social event parties. I caught his eye and he caught mine, and we really did talk the whole night, but I, you know, I didn't think anything of it per se until after that point when he was like, oh, you know, we should get together. We should do some of that fitness stuff you were talking about. I think when you come here as an expat, you're very much on the surface, right? You work here, but you don't feel like you have roots here. And then after obviously marrying a Singaporean husband, having my 3 Singaporean babies, moving in with my Singaporean in-laws, I think it made me feel like this is what I have built in this country, and my roots run deep here now.

0: much for coming in. Good to see you. How have you been?
1: Very well.
0: Good, good, good. Feeling healthy?
1: Feel stronger.
0: Yeah, feeling stronger. That's what we always want to hear. No, I've been good too. So I got involved with a company that was running outdoor boot camps, and I thought, hey, this is a twofer. I will start my business, and then I will also acclimate to this weather, right, by teaching outside every single day, which I did, and then moved here to the West in Pasir Panjang and started Lift Clinic. It was October of 22 when we started here, and what we do now is fully focused on full patient support. So my husband and I co-operate the facility. We co-manage patients and clients so that we can really help Singaporeans get healthy.
1: Yeah, so what should I be aiming for?
0: Great question.
1: At the end of this three months?
0: The frequency will not have to change, okay? But you will still have to progress to heavier weights. Could be more. When I arrived in Singapore, the fitness scene was a lot more in its infancy, right? There was, you know, for example, there was a spin studio, you know, but there weren't dozens like there are now. There was a couple of CrossFit gyms, but there weren't all over the island. So I think the offerings have been more diverse and broader nowadays. But I think what is the bigger shift is kind of how Singaporeans view fitness as important. And so I think Singaporeans are finally connecting. And lower, very, very nice. So that's gonna be really great. This superset here is gonna be really great for the development of the deltoids, which is gonna add to that upper body mass.

0: there's obviously still a lot to learn not being a native Singaporean, but embracing Singapore through the food, I honestly believe is instrumental to living here. The diversity of food is endless. And this is for someone coming from Los Angeles, but I think the uniqueness of the food here, you can't get stuff like this even in Los Angeles.
1: You remember when my mom made you the chicken leg?
2: Oh my God. It was really early in our dating life, I think.
1: It was.
2: And out came the plate, and it was an entire plate of chicken leg. And I was like, oh, here we go.
0: Multi-generational living is very much an Asian thing, and I think it seems really foreign and different to people from America. And I think what's cool about my specific in-laws is how welcoming they have been from day one. The first time that my husband brought me home to HDB and was like, hey, this is, this is the Angmoy I'm dating, it was absolutely with open arm.
3: Wow.
1: You like it?
3: Yeah.
1: You like it?

0: It was a little bit difficult in the beginning, but I made friends with my clients and then I made friends with their friends. My first real friend here was Rashani, and she's someone that I met through a friend that was like a Facebook friend. And then Teenie, I actually met when I was looking for a makeup artist for my wedding. She and I hit it off over the topic of makeup, but then obviously have so much more in common than that. I think what's the coolest thing is that I've learned more about what their cultures are like. So for example, you know, I know that Teenie observes Ramadan every year, so I learned about what it's like to actually do the fasting month. And you know, Rashani is Sri Lankan, so I learned a little bit about cricket. Okay, a little bit about cricket, as much as I could, but you know, things that I had never encountered before, even after living in Singapore, I didn't know about until I met my friends.
1: Nice.
0: I think finding sporting facilities in Singapore is actually super, super easy. When we found this table, it was because we were just doing a Google search for ones in our neighborhood, and there was multiple. It wasn't even like just this one. You know, there was ones in Tampines and ones in, you know, all over the island.

0: So you guys know each other from
1: the wedding?
2: Yeah, from the wedding.
0: I don't know. We know each other from the wedding.
1: So we technically had met once before. I didn't know if you knew this.
2: I've known you for 8 years.
1: That's the, yeah, because
3: we met each other 8 years.
2: Yes.
1: You knew this, right? You know each other.

0: Does it have a crazy face? Are you ready? Go, run. Run! No!
1: I think it was Louisa's birthday.
0: Yeah.
1: We got her the kite.
0: Yeah.
1: And it's like a design your own kite thing, right? So Louise and Tyler designed the kite together, and Archie also chipped in on the kite. This was before Birdie was even alive. And we came down here and flew the kite, and the kids actually loved it.
2: Honestly, we go to West Coast a lot to fly the kite. And Marina Barrage is also beautiful.
1: I love the green spaces in Singapore, and you always have a place to play, you know? And with our kids, I think that's paramount, is that they have space to run around, and then we have space to actually do that as a family.
3: Archie, stop!
0: Archie, pull back, pull back.
1: Yeah, we don't want it to fall.
3: No, Archie.
0: Oh, it's still flying.
1: The first and foremost thing that keeps me here is my family. There's no way that I would take my Singaporean children out of their homeland unless I had to. And that's really the truth. Yeah, Singapore for me is about potential. You know, when I came here, I didn't know what the next steps were. And I think because Singapore is always evolving, it inspires me to evolve alongside it. If I were to sum up my experience in Singapore, it would be transformative. I never thought that the life I lead now would have been what is possible when I landed here in 2006.
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5: 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Adding up the magnets for your microphone, the vibration motor, your phone could have up to 14 magnets. Several estimates say Chinese factories now make more than 80% or even over 90% of high-strength rare earth magnets used in the world.
6: 能轻松吸起三罐可乐的珠宝小磁扣，你见过吗？
5: This is Yoki Shi. She's an insider of the Chinese rare earths industry and has worked closely with partners along the entire supply chain from mine to magnet. She has offered the rare chance of seeing exactly how magnets end up in my pocket. In my iPhone, of course. Dawa Magnet specializes in producing tiny magnets suitable for speakers, microphones, and other small components that fit into portable electronics, such as mobile phones or earbuds.
7: 那这个车间呢，就是磁铁的第一道生产工序，这里面全部是原材料。这个呢，就叫做纯铁。 它大概占到60%到70%的一个比例。那这个材料呢，是铝铁硼的第二种元素，那它叫做硼铁，就是这一种，它在里面大概占到1%的比例。虽然硼铁和纯铁在里面的重量占比很高，但是它在里面的价值比是不高的，只占到30%到40%。在整个原材料里面最贵的还是这个元素，那就是叫做普铝，稀土的普铝，PRND。 所以只有把铝、铁、硼三种重要的元素合成在一起的时候，它才能够产生一个非常巨大的磁性。这个磁性就是被我们很多人称之为叫做磁王，它是世界上目前为止已知的磁性最强的材料。配好料之后呢，我们要放在烧结车间里面去把它做成毛坯。第二步就是去进行机加工，把它切成各种各样的形状，用罗拉线慢慢的去割它。 那最终呢，这些产品还会放到成品检验车间里面。这个车间里面，他们在检查外观。那这些产品呢？

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1: Right, so just in case you missed it, earlier on these were just little bits of metal, but after putting it in this machine, now it's all magnetized.
2: Just like that.This factory can churn out over 1,000 tons of rare earth magnets a year in a huge variety of bespoke shapes, which are then transported downstream to manufacturers. Because of the ready supply of such components, many electronic makers, be it for foreign or domestic brands, have located their manufacturing plants in Guangdong province. So what actually leaves China?Is probably a mobile phone or a pair of earbuds you pick up at your store that's made in China.
3: The headline news this hour. Bangladesh's President Mohammad Shahabuddin has resigned, citing serious health issues. A former ally of ousted Prime Minister Sheikh Hasina, Mr. Shahabuddin has held the largely ceremonial post of president since April 2023. Reports indicate he had come under intense pressure to step down before Hasina's return, leaving her with no allies in high office. The ousted Prime Minister had told media she wants to return to Bangladesh in December and surrender in court to face charges.China has placed one of its top former financial regulatory officials under investigation. State broadcaster CCTV reported that Fang Xinghai, former vice chairman of the China Securities Regulatory Commission, is suspected of serious legal and disciplinary violations. Fang held the regulatory position from October 2015 to July 2024. He is the latest in a string of senior financial cadres to be targeted by China's disciplinary authorities.And U.S. President Donald Trump has imposed a new wave of tariffs, targeting 60 trading partners with effect from today. It replaces an expiring global 10% duty that was in place earlier this year. The new levies range from 10% to 12.5%, impacting major economies like China, India and the EU. The White House citing unfair trade practices to impose the new levies, which have sparked official protests from many of its targeted partners.And security in one region increasingly tied up to security in another. The European Union's foreign policy chief, who was in Manila for the ASEAN foreign ministers' meeting, spoke to CNA's Lok Wei Su on the economic fallout and security shifts due to the war on Iran.
4: Higher inflation, higher prices, this is due to the situation in the Strait of Hormuz. And that's why also we were discussing yesterday, freedom of navigation is very important to all member states of the European Union as well as ASEAN. And really our message to the negotiators that those straits that were free and open without any tolls, any service fees before the war should remain so, because otherwise it means higher prices for the rest of the world.
3: And that's the latest from the CNA Newsroom.

0: This is East Asia Tonight.
1: Good Friday evening, I'm Otelli Edwards. Tonight's top stories from East Asia. President Trump's new tariffs draw swift reactions across the region, with China condemning the move and Japan expressing regret. The White House says the measures target unfair trade practices. Now, 4 days of ASEAN talks wrap up in Manila, with maritime concerns dominating discussions on regional security. Four more countries have also joined the ASEAN Peace Pact, known as the Treaty of Amity and Cooperation. Well, the gathering

meeting also highlighted ASEAN's global reach. The EU's foreign policy chief says Europe's security is closely linked to that of Southeast Asia. And Asian shares sink, battered by a spike in oil prices and worries about the AI investment boom.

0: Also tonight, a settlement in South Korea's divorce of the century. SK Group's chairman is ordered to pay his ex-wife $640 million, a ruling that could reshape how family business fortunes are divided. Plus, flying taxis may be grabbing headlines at Shanghai's low-altitude economy expo, but it's the drones tackling everything from firefighting to deliveries that could take off first. A new U.S. tariff offensive is targeting some of Asia's biggest economies. China, Japan, South Korea are among 60 trading partners facing fresh duties on their U.S. exports. Now, Washington claims that the move is aimed at countries it says are not doing enough to keep forced labor out of their supply chains. The new levies, ranging from 10 to 12.5%, replace a temporary global tariff that expired today. The targeted economies account for the bulk of U.S. trade. China, Japan, South Korea and Singapore are among those facing the higher 12.5% duty. But some economies, including Japan and South Korea, receive limited relief under existing trade agreements with Washington. While countries judged to have stronger measures against forced labor face the lower 10% rate. Not every product is affected, though. Steel, aluminium, automobiles and auto parts are excluded because they're already covered by separate U.S. national security tariffs. Food, agricultural products, fertilizers and energy products are also exempt. Now, the new tariffs are already drawing criticism across the region. China has opposed the move, adding that trade wars do not serve any parties. Meanwhile, Japan says it regrets the latest U.S. tariffs, insisting its trade practices comply with international rules.
1: 日米間では昨年の合意は不変であり、 双方がその実施に引き続きコミットしているとの理解を共有しております。米国に対し最終的に日本に対して昨年の合意を超える追加関税を課さないことも確認をしているところです。引き続き米側との意思疎通を継続してまいります。South
0: Korean officials are also consulting the U.S. to preserve their existing trade pact. Seoul warns that if these new tariffs are combined with possible future duties linked to excess industrial production, its overall tariff rate could climb above 15%. Now, for more on this, we have CNA's Tan Yuguan joining us live from Shanghai. So, Yuguan, China among those economies facing the higher tariff rate, what has Beijing's response been?
2: Well, so far, and the key word here is so far, the reaction has been pretty muted. We did get a reaction from the regular foreign ministry briefing today. Here's what the spokesperson said. No surprises there. We really can't expect China to welcome the tariffs. After all, China is among the economies facing the higher 12.5% tariff rate. But we must remember this isn't a case of going from 0 to 12.5%. For Chinese goods going into the U.S., they will be going from facing a 10% temporary tariff that's applied across the board for all imports to the U.S. to a higher 12.5%. So compared with the previous levy, the immediate increase is 2.5 percentage points. But this new tariff layer comes on top of existing U.S. tariffs on many Chinese goods, including those imposed earlier by the Section 301 tariffs imposed during the first Trump administration. Now, so far, Beijing has stopped short of announcing new retaliatory tariffs against Washington. But that could be a function of some of these measures being considered and weighed by senior officials on various levels of the Chinese government. Watchers say China certainly has options to retaliate like it did before. These include export control.

0: And that's something that, you know, Beijing has used in previous disputes.
1: So you're going to try to understand this because Washington and Beijing, well, they've been trying to stabilize ties ahead of President Xi's expected visit to the U.S. in September. But, I mean, these new tariffs, I mean, are they going to somewhat complicate those efforts?
0: Certainly, they could make the path towards that meeting more difficult. But we're looking at, if we look at past experience, for example, China has not always responded to U.S. pressure by walking away from dialogue. During the first Trump administration's trade war, Beijing retaliated with tariffs on U.S. goods, including on agricultural products. But both sides continued negotiations and eventually reached the phase one trade deal. More recently, after the November Trump-Xi summit, both sides agreed on measures to ease tensions. But Washington and Beijing have not seen eye to eye on some of these commitments on how fully implemented they were. But dialogue continued. So looking at these past examples, Beijing has certainly kept channels open even during periods of serious disagreement over trade. China would retaliate, but it would also talk. And it has generally only suspended dialogue when it believes the U.S. has crossed what it considers core sovereignty or security lines, such as, you know, on the Taiwan issue. Since this latest dispute is centered on tariffs and trade, the expectation generally is that Beijing may continue to push back while keeping the door open for negotiations. As to whether those negotiations will happen at the highest levels between presidents and how soon, now that really is an open question.
1: Well, thanks, sir, for that update on U.S.-China relations. CNA senior correspondent Tan Yu Guan speaking to us live from Shanghai. Now, the new U.S. tariffs are putting a spotlight on forced labor. So what is it exactly? And why is President Trump prioritizing it in his economic agenda? OK, so let's start with how it's defined. The International Labour Organization explains it as any work or service that's done under threat or which is carried out involuntarily. And this includes things like wage theft and physical abuse. The United Nations has likened it to modern slavery. Now, the US stopped the import of goods made with forced labour back in 1930. This time, it's targeting countries that haven't done enough, either by not banning imports made with forced labor or not properly enforcing bans already in place. So then, why is this a priority for President Trump? Now, experts say it's pretty simple. Countries that use forced labor are deemed to have an unfair competitive advantage. Think lower production costs and the distortion of market prices. It's really tough for law-abiding manufacturers to compete with goods that are artificially cheap. The U.S. Office of the Trade Representative, or USTR, argues that some American businesses have already been undermined and that forced labor goods have already infiltrated the economy. In particular, tobacco, rice, beef and cotton. The tariffs are not yet final, though, and it's unclear how these levies would improve workers' rights or raise wages. However, the White House says that these tariffs target forced labor. Some experts argue that the real goal is to cement a broader and more permanent tariff regime.
2: It's not actually about stopping forced labor or trade in forced labor, despite what the United States claims. It's really about rebuilding a tariff wall of between 10% and 12.5% against 60 of the U.S. largest trading partners, covering almost 99% of all imports into the United States. So basically, you have replaced one temporary statute now for one that is going to be much more longer lasting and much more legally durable.
1: Economists say affected countries may be reluctant to retaliate because tariffs often end up hurting domestic businesses and consumers.
3: We do know that the majority of these tariffs are paid by domestic consumers. So any country that retaliates against the U.S. is, you know, putting tariffs on U.S. exports to their countries are really harming their own domestic businesses and their own domestic consumers. So many countries realize this, and that's why we haven't seen large reactions of retaliations in response to any of the tariffs that the Trump administration has implemented.
1: Well, the latest tariffs also come with significant exemptions. Analysts say they are a continuation of the approach adopted from earlier tariff rounds.
4: We saw last year when the reciprocal tariffs were rolled back and a lot of exemptions were made after the first set of very stringent announcements, let's just put it that way. The US realized that for a range of items, they either were in short supply or not available at all in the US market, and that was pushing prices up. Industries were complaining, and so they put in place a range of exemptions, which is why the tariff shock for certain Asian economies, and particularly Southeast Asian economies, was not as bad as first predicted. So in essence, they're continuing with that approach.
1: Meantime, China has banned exports of dual-use goods to 14 European Union companies. The move comes after the EU imposed fresh sanctions on Chinese firms over Russia. China's Commerce Ministry says the companies, including Italian electric motor maker Lafette, has been added to its export control list. The ban is in effect starting today. Chinese exporters are prohibited from supplying them with goods that could have only both civilian and military uses. Beijing says the measures are aimed at protecting its national security and interests and fulfilling international obligations such as non-proliferation. We're going to go for a short break now, but coming up next on East Asia Tonight. South Korean firms flush with cash from the AI boom are stepping up investments in the United States. And as Japan's inflation rises, we take a look at the revised list of items used to calculate consumer prices and why neckties have been cut from the basket of goods.
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11: Annexation.
14: That should be controlled by the United States.
11: From overtures to overreach, the contest for influence is reshaping the world. It's Wednesday on CNA.
1: Again, well, if you've just joined us, you're just in time for some business news with Olivia Marzuki. So, Liv, it looks like it's been a bruising session for markets across Asia. We're talking about tech stocks are leading the losses and declines. But what exactly is driving this selling pressure?
15: I'll tell you, not one, not two, but three. There's a triple blow impacting investors today. First, we have the escalating tensions in the Middle East, and then the soaring oil prices, and fresh doubts about whether massive AI spending will deliver the returns that markets have been expecting. East Asian markets closed the day sharply lower, tracking a Wall Street sell-off. Now, the losses were most severe in tech names, which came under heavy selling pressure. Japan stock indices deep in the red for both the Nikkei 225 and also the red lower for chip-related names, including Advantest, Tokyo Electron, and Kioxia. Now, South Korea's Kospi plunged nearly 6%, with index heavyweight Samsung falling more than 7%, and SK Hynix losing more than 8%. Investors are questioning whether massive AI investments will deliver strong enough returns. Meanwhile, renewed conflict in the Middle East has pushed oil prices higher as Hormuz disruptions lift risk premium and inflation expectations. Brent rebounding towards the $100 a barrel level and WTI trailing behind at $89.50. South Korea's financial regulators speeding up tougher rules for single-stock leverage ETFs. The higher minimum deposit requirement to trade in the instrument is now set at the end of this month from previously early to mid-August. A surge in the popularity of these leverage ETFs tied to SK Hynix and Samsung Electronics has been blamed for the jump in volatility in the broader market. That since they were allowed back in May. Authorities say that this accelerated timeline has been made possible by active cooperation from financial institutions. Retail investors must maintain a deposit of 30 million Korean won. That's about $20,300 in order to be able to trade in the financial instruments. That was triple the previous amount. Only cash will be counted towards this minimum deposits, whereas assets such as stocks, ETFs, and bonds were previously allowed. Well, South Korean companies are stepping up investments in the U.S., fueled by booming AI profits and a push to avoid higher tariffs. Tech giants Samsung Electronics and SK Hynix are leading the charge, using record earnings from the AI boom to invest in American companies across the AI supply chain. Now, direct investment in the U.S. more than doubled in the first quarter to $10.2 billion. That's the highest level in nearly 5 years. Bankers say that rising U.S.-China tensions have reduced competition from Chinese buyers, creating new opportunities for South Korean firms to acquire advanced technology assets. The investment drive also extends beyond semiconductors, with Korean firms expanding into robotics, biotech, and shipbuilding. Analysts expect more deals in the second half of the year as AI-driven profits continue to grow and Seoul moves ahead with plans to invest $350 billion under a trade agreement aimed at lowering U.S. tariffs on South Korean exports. South Korea's chip boom also spilling over into the country's real estate market, with the government tightening property curbs in areas outside of Seoul earlier this month over speculation concerns. That's as apartment prices in the capital continue to rise for the 77th straight week. Housing prices last month were up almost 10% on year. An average apartment in Seoul cost just a little more than $1 million last month, around 2.7 times the nation's average. While houses are still considered affordable compared to its East Asian neighbors, an apartment would take more than 11 years of one's annual income to pay off. And that's as Seoul's real estate market continues to heat up. But why do prices remain stubbornly high? Academics say it's a mix of geography and economics. Land is scarce in Seoul, with new housing unable to keep up with demand. Low interest rates after the global financial crisis also made it less attractive for people to save, and many saw property as a good store of value, further pushing up demand. The real estate market is a hot issue in South Korea. With high prices and strict lending limits, many people, especially the young, are losing hope of owning their own place. Frustrations were apparent earlier this week with President Lee Jae-myung facing criticism when he sold his apartment. He was accused of skirting borrowing limits put in place by his administration by extending credit to the buyers. In the latest Gallup poll published yesterday, more than a fifth of respondents say property is their biggest gripe against Mr. Yi. In a televised forum yesterday, the president signaled further tightening, including increasing property holding tax by up to 3 times, but admitting that doing so would cause quite something like a public uprising. Mr. Yi also compared Seoul's housing sector to Tokyo back in the 1990s during the asset bubble crash, which led to the so-called lost decade of growth in Japan. Core inflation in Japan last month rose for the first time since March, boosting the case for another rate hike by the Bank of Japan later this year. Consumer Price Index, or CPI, excluding fresh food, was up 1.6% on year. It is driven by higher energy costs that were dampened by subsidies. With the flare-up of fighting in the Middle East, sending oil back to levels seen in May, an expert shares what could happen if oil prices continue to rise.
16: Anything above 100 is worse, and there is potential that it could go up to 130, according to some estimates, if this real blockage continues on both arteries of the ocean there, you know, the Hormuz and the one near where this in the Suez Canal and down. So I think it's a big issue, and it's going to spike up inflation, which we don't want. So that'll be a tremendous jolt, a negative jolt to the economies of the emerging markets and the countries dependent on oil.
1: Now, Japan's latest inflation numbers are out, but what really caught our eye isn't the inflation rate itself. It's what's inside the inflation basket. And here to break it all down for us, once again, we have Olivia Marzuki. So, Liv, tell us a bit more about how Japan has updated, you know, the list of items it uses to calculate these so-called consumer prices, something that it apparently only does once every 5 years. So what's the surprise this time around?
15: Yes, Otelli. So every 5 years, the Statistics Bureau reviews what Japanese households are actually buying, and it updates the CPI basket, so it continues to reflect everyday spending patterns. It is a surprisingly important habit and exercise because inflation is only as accurate as the basket you're measuring. So if people's lifestyles change, then the basket has to change with them. And this year's revision include one particularly symbolic exclusion and departure. For the first time since the post-war CPI basket was introduced in 1948, neckties have been removed. So that's for men. For women, stockings and ties were also out. On paper, these items are just consumer items, but in reality, they represent a bigger shift. There's a major shift happening right now in how Japanese society works.
1: Stocking and ties, I can kind of see that. I'm not a big fan of those. But necktie, though, that's a surprise. I mean, it's such a big part of, you know, the classic Japanese salaryman look. So why exactly is it disappearing?
15: So times have changed, obviously, and Japanese workplaces have also evolved quite a bit, Otelli. So that traditional salaryman image is becoming less representative of the modern workforce in Japan. For decades, the necktie has been a mandatory dress code. It is almost a uniform in corporate Japan, but that culture has steadily loosened. Back in 2005, about 20 years ago, the government launched Cool Biz campaign, very interesting. This is to encourage workers to ditch their jackets and their ties to basically reduce the use of aircon in the office. And then COVID-19 pandemic hit. It accelerated hybrid work. People are not wearing formal clothes anymore. And companies are getting more comfortable letting their employees wear more business casual attire. And there's also a demographic angle. Let's not forget that Japan's workforce is becoming older, and more people are getting diversity and increasingly employed in sectors that are not traditional, or where formal office simply is not the norm anymore. And the trade numbers reflect that. The imports for Japan's necktie have fallen to roughly one-third of their levels in 2009, according to an FT report. So removing neckties from that CPI basket is not a way of making fashion statement. It is a way to acknowledge that they no longer carry the same weightage in the nation's household spending.
1: So I hear what you're saying, Olivia. Basically, less boardroom, more business casual. So then my next question is, what then is replacing the ties in the CPI basket?
15: Interestingly, the additions are just as revealing because they point to where the consumer spending is growing. Protein powder, for one, is joining the basket, reflecting that growing and rising demand for health and personal wellness market. Pet insurance also been added, recognizing the country's rising spending on companion animal, the emotional support animal, as households becoming smaller and population ages. Bicycle helmets, another one. That's another new item following changes to road safety rules in Japan and growing cycling use. So taken together, these numbers, they change. These changes tell us how Japanese consumers are spending. And it's relatively less on formal workwear and more on health, personal wellness, and lifestyle products.
17: And their pets as well.
15: And pets. Well,
17: thanks so very much for that analysis, Elise. You've given us an impression where Japanese society is going. So thanks for that, Olivia. Right, on that note, we are going to go for a short break now, but coming up next on East Asia Tonight, maritime security has dominated this week's ASEAN meetings in Manila, with tensions from the South China Sea to the Strait of Hormuz taking center stage. Well, we're going to be speaking with an expert after the break to unpack the key takeaways and what they mean for the region. Plus,
18: we see these actors all very much working together. So we should also, share information.
17: The EU's foreign policy chief tells CNA why Europe and ASEAN must work more closely on security as threats become increasingly interconnected.
5: Saturday on Japan Hour. Cycle around Hokkaido and encounter the people connected to the land, especially the Ainu descendants. Then we're getting off our bike and onto the train for more encounters. Japan Hour, Saturday on CNA.
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20: Biodiversity is booming, which is inviting for some local foragers and farmers who embrace edible wildlife.
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21: Amazing. Yeah.
23: So the mulberries are from the garden.
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19: Singapore is ramping up conservation efforts locally and across the region.
25: I really do love reptiles and finding out about them, so I really love my job.
26: Building must relate to the lives of the people.
19: There are those who dare to be different, who have made their mark in Singapore and beyond.
21: You have such big dreams, you know, you want to change the world with your art.
27: Obviously, every fighter wants to win, so all you can do is to prepare yourself to win.

0: You're watching East Asia Tonight, and here are the headlines we're following. President Trump's new tariffs draw swift reactions across the region, with China condemning the move and Japan expressing regret. The White House says the measures target unfair trade practices. Now, ASEAN foreign minister talks wrap up in Manila, with maritime concerns dominating discussions on regional security. Four more countries have also joined the ASEAN Peace Pact, known as the Treaty of Amity and Cooperation. Well, the gathering also highlighting ASEAN's global reach. The EU's foreign policy chief says that Europe's security is closely linked to that of Southeast Asia. Well, ASEAN member states and partner nations have ended 4 days of talks in Manila. Several countries signed the Treaty of Amity and Cooperation as a pact marks its 50th anniversary. Sweden, Poland, Romania and Lithuania became the latest signatories, bringing the total number of parties to 59. The treaty is ASEAN's legally binding peace and security pact, governing relations between member states. Meanwhile, tensions in the South China Sea topped the agenda of the four-day talks. Manila says Chinese vessels fired water cannons at Philippine government boats near Scarborough Shoal for a second straight day. China says it took what it calls control measures against Philippine vessels it says were operating illegally. Well, this marks the third maritime confrontation between the two sides this week. Maritime security concerns from the South China Sea to the Strait of Hormuz have emerged as the hottest topic at this week's ASEAN meetings in the Philippines. Earlier issues such as energy, food and the Myanmar crisis were also addressed by the top diplomats of the bloc and its partners. Our CNA senior correspondent Leong Wai Kit has this report.
1: Fresh clashes in the Middle East broke out ahead of the week-long series of ASEAN meetings in Manila. And a day before the meeting started, the Philippines and China accused each other of starting this confrontation near the disputed Second Thomas Shoal in the South China Sea. Days later, Scarborough Shoal came under the spotlight. China claimed Philippine vessels invaded into its waters. The Philippines accused China Coast Guard of spraying water cannon at its vessels. Earlier, the bloc's foreign ministers expressed serious concern over the increasingly volatile situation in the Strait of Hormuz, which, while geographically further from the region, is not just diplomatically close, but also economically significant to it.
2: Iran demands the right, which they do not have under any existing legal mechanism, to control the transit of traffic through the Straits of Hormuz. And if we create a precedent in the Middle East where a nation state can decide that they are going to control an international waterway, charge a toll, and if you don't pay them, blow up your ships, we have created a very dangerous precedent which will repeat itself in other parts of the world, including in this region.
1: Singapore Foreign Minister Vivian Balakrishnan said the recent escalation in the Strait of Hormuz, including attacks on Saudi tankers in the Red Sea, was one central concern at the ASEAN meetings.
3: I'm glad to report that amongst all the speeches made by a very wide range of foreign ministers, everyone doubled down on the need to comply with international law, to maintain the primacy of UNCLOS and freedom of navigation and overflight. So basically, the secondary concern was compliance with international law.
1: But still, there are differences to be managed. Countries like Australia, Japan and the Philippines have criticized China for recent maritime drills, citing safety concerns. China views its drills as routine and not targeting any third country. Aside from bloc to partner discussions, bilateral meetings were also on the agenda, including talks between China and the Philippines. Ms. Lazaro said the recent maritime incidents would become part of the code of conduct negotiations, but didn't go into detail. But overall,
4: On the South China Sea, what was given attention is the code of conduct that ASEAN now and China is geared towards the conclusion, hopefully the conclusion of the code of conduct by the end of this year. And this seems to be the focus of many of the countries, and I can see some political will from all the countries involved.
1: U.S. and China's top diplomats also held closed-door meetings in Manila.
3: I think to their credit, Both of them are trying to approach this in a careful, deliberate, and constructive way. In particular, I would say I'm glad that at least at this point in time, neither of them are forcing us to choose sides.
1: Close to home, the Myanmar crisis was discussed. Thailand recently mentioned Aung San Suu Kyi as among a set of indicators to measure the progress made by Myint Aung Hlaing's administration in implementing the five-point consensus. Critics often worry she would be exploited and used as a bargaining chip.
3: Well, first, she's not a chip to be bargained over. I mean, she's the leader of a political party which clearly enjoys significant support in Myanmar. What ASEAN has said is if there are going to be changes in our engagement, it has to be predicated on measurable progress that a reasonable person looking at the parameters can say, yes, this is positive. So the examples of these parameters: reduce the violence, hopefully even eliminate violence against civilians and vulnerable groups, the release of political prisoners. Though Aung San Suu Kyi is one of those prisoners. But the purpose of the release is not just release for release sake, but in order to enable honest-to-goodness conversations, reconciliation, and a solution that is Myanmar-led and owned by the Myanmar people themselves.
4: If ASSK or Dao Aung San Suu Kyi can be some kind of an element, perhaps, but what is still important for us is the five-point consensus. Again, those 4 points that has been discussed.
1: Philippines Foreign Secretary Teresa Lazaro plans to make a trip to Myanmar in the second half of the year. The big question is whether the Myint Aung Hlaing-led administration will allow her access to Aung San Suu Kyi. Leong Wek, CNA, Manila.
0: Well, for more insights, let's bring in Ellen Chong, Senior Fellow, Center for Multilateralism Studies at S. Rajaratnam School of International Studies. Well, thanks very much, Dr. Chong, for joining us on East Asia tonight. So it looks like maritime security, has been a major theme this week. But delegates can't help but notice they've also been talking about a Strait of Hormuz alongside the South China Sea. So, I mean, the question is, what does that tell us how ASEAN is thinking about maritime security today?
5: Well, ASEAN's position on maritime security, as far as official statements go, has not changed in decades. Basically, it is UNCLOS, and in general, the respect for maritime rules, because all the states of ASEAN, including the landlocked ones, depend heavily on transit, innocent transit by merchant vessels in Southeast Asian waters. And even those that are landlocked depend on transshipment through neighbors' ports and so on and so forth. And you can talk about recent developments like the Funan Techo Canal in Cambodia, which actually creates more of a kind of coastal boundary for trade for Cambodia. And of course, Vietnam has always, its neighbor has always been an important maritime trader and so on. So I think it's natural that it features. And of course, there is the whole controversy over the South China Sea, a never-ending one. And I think ASEAN has managed to keep a lid on it despite what appears, I stress, to be China's provocations in the past 5 days or so.
0: Now, Dr. Chong, one point that kept coming up was the importance of international law and freedom of navigation. But how much influence do these principles actually have, when we're seeing so much tension at sea and that continues to rise?
5: Okay, it is in the nature of international law, including international maritime law, that precedents have resonances, okay, if I can put it that way, across the world. If there is trouble in the Straits of Hormuz, is that the norm? Okay, one has to ask if you're a policymaker, if you are a naval person on a ship in a contested waterway, does it have resonance across every possible strategic waterway? The point about Southeast Asia and ASEAN is that we're holding the line here to say no. What's happened in the Straits of Hormuz cannot apply here and should not apply here at all. And the fact that ASEAN has produced a communique to reiterate this, and you have heard our foreign minister, Vivian Balakrishnan, reiterate this, shows that ASEAN is in good standing. We're trying to hold the line here to say that UNCLOS applies and we respect the peaceful transit of all commercial vessels through our waters. And this is the importance of this meeting.
0: Dr. Chong, this week clearly created opportunities for both U.S. and Chinese engagement as well as Chinese and Philippines engagement. These sort of bilateral relationships, how does it shape the broader regional picture?
5: Yes, this goes back to a very time-honored ASEAN diplomatic characteristic, which is its convening power as a group of small and weak states. Okay, perhaps you can concede some of them have aspirations to become some degree of middle powers. But you see, we are not a club of great powers, unlike perhaps the European Union. So, you know, because we play up our convenience, all right, as a group of concerned Asian states that happen to be very happy to invite all interested parties, including China, United States, Japan, South Korea, Australia, New Zealand, etc., including Russia, by the way, this is the ASEAN Regional Forum, to join us, right, in annual diplomatic discussions, just so that we have institutionalized means of dialogue. And this, in a sense, forestalls any possibility of the resort to military solutions on the ground. But of course, you know, this requires, I think, the skill of ASEAN foreign ministers all of the time, all right, to ensure that these dialogue channels remain open regardless of the temperature of international order anywhere else in the world.
0: So just looking beyond this week's meetings, looking ahead, what do you think is the biggest strategic challenge you think ASEAN will face in the next couple of years?
5: I think it's still the same old issues from perhaps a year ago. First of all, within the neighbourhood, there is Myanmar. And of course, there is the need to keep our internal trade flows going and going and going. There's a lot of interest, I think, in building complementarity amongst ASEAN economies to face the current tensions in the trade climate. Of course, you know, there are so many elephants in the room here. It's not just China, it's also the United States. And of course, President Trump announced fresh tariffs literally in the middle of the meetings. So I think that there is a need for greater intra-ASEAN self-reliance in terms of avoiding competitive zero-sum economic relationships. And I think ASEAN is moving forward in that regard, albeit slowly. And with the United States, I think we've also managed a very frank but positive dialogue with Secretary of State Marco Rubio. You know, he did not say anything, as far as I can tell, noteworthy about the latest, raising of tariffs. But he did say that the United States is here to stay. He mentioned the figure of 100%. And of course, that is reassuring in the sense that I think the regional security scenario will not change from perhaps 30, 40 years ago, when all these, spider web networks of American bilateral security arrangements with some
0: I'm afraid I have to jump in and interrupt you, Dr. Chong. We have run out of time, but appreciate your insights as always. Alan Chong, Senior Fellow, Center for Multilateralism Studies at the S. Rajaratnam School of International Studies. Now, European attendance now very much a given at ASEAN summits and meetings, but much more at stake in talks this year. The EU's foreign policy chief, Kaya Kallas, in Manila. And well, she spoke to CNA's Lok Wai Su to make the case for collaboration amidst conflict.
6: Yes, I think that it is important that we are really in close contact with our ASEAN partners, EU and ASEAN region to region. We see the security concerns that we have in our region and in your region, they are actually very much interconnected, and that's why it is important that we share information. A lot of wheat, grain, corn that is coming from Ukraine to Vietnam to other ASEAN countries is now detained seen in the Black Sea. We see also, you know, the fertilizers that should go to the direction of ASEAN countries are not getting there. So we see also the North Korean soldiers being deployed in Russia's war of Ukraine. And we see these actors all very much working together. So we should also share information, but also see what more can we do together for the security of our two regions.
7: The European Union and ASEAN neither started the current conflict in the Middle East on Iran. Both, though, both regions are paying the price, the economic fallout and the security shifts because of this war on Iran.
6: Exactly. So higher inflation, higher prices, this is due to the situation in the Strait of Hormuz. And that's why also we were discussing yesterday, freedom of navigation is very important to all member states of European Union as well as ASEAN. And really our message to the negotiators that those straits that were free and open without any tolls, any service fees before the war should remain so, because otherwise it means higher prices for the rest of the world.
7: In the recent security assessment endorsed and adopted at the European Union, there was a very clear linkage between issues with Russia, potentially issues with China as well. Are these links something you need to make clear or highlight when you're here in this region?
6: I think it has become increasingly clear to everybody that the security of our region is closely interlinked with the security of ASEAN as well. I mean, we see North Korean soldiers being deployed in Ukraine. We see also the support between Iran and Russia, the cooperation going very, very strong. So this is affecting us all. I mean, the same drones that were used attacking Ukraine are now attacking the Gulf countries. What we also see here in the South China Sea is, you know, flex of the muscles, presenting also strength. So that is, of course, increasing also the threats here. And that's why, for example, in the Philippines, we are also supporting our Philippines armed forces with our European peace facility so that they can monitor and use the equipment to really prevent these threats.
7: A Chinese plays as a critical, crucial or decisive enabler for continued war on Ukraine by Russia. Final question.
6: Yes, this is a NATO wording that China is the key enabler of Russia's war in Ukraine, because, you know, if they wouldn't support them, maybe they are not doing it publicly, but if their support wouldn't be behind this, Russia couldn't continue.
0: But time now for another break, but coming up next on East Asia Tonight, SK Group's chairman ordered to pay his former wife $640 million. We take a look at how this legal battle spanning nearly a decade unfolded.
8: Thailand's beauty industry is in the global spotlight.
9: พอคนมองภายนอกก็ไม่รู้ว่าทำอะไรมา
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8: But there's an ugly side to Thailand's beauty boom
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8: Thailand's beauty boom Insight Thursday on CNA
14: The world has entered a new energy race and nations are scrambling to secure the fuel to power it.
15: Uranium is really the crux of nuclear energy.
16: Global demand for uranium is expected to double between now and 2040.
14: As the race for uranium accelerates, countries are seeking new alternatives.
17: The thorium project in China is the very first thorium reactor to enter the experimental stage.
14: Meanwhile, a pursuit to unlock energy from the same reaction that powers the sun, nuclear fusion.
18: Did I just see a fusion reaction take place?
14: And what if nuclear's next fuel source is not even on Earth?
19: The amount of helium-3 in the moon is massive. We are looking at millions of tons.
20: It's the ultimate unlimited fuel for clean energy.
14: Watch the nuclear option on demand at cna.asia.
0: A South Korean court has ordered SK Group's chairman to pay his former wife 944 billion won, or $644 million, in one of the country's most closely watched legal battles. Now, the case has stretched nearly a decade and also raised questions about how marital assets built around family-run conglomerates should be divided. CNA's senior correspondent Lim Yun-suk reports from Seoul.
2: It has been called South Korea's divorce of the century. A billionaire business tycoon and the daughter of a former president. A marriage that ended in scandal and a legal battle spanning nearly a decade. Che Tae-won and No So-young married in 1988 and have three children. Their marriage broke down in 2015 after Mr. Che publicly acknowledged an affair and a child outside marriage. 2 years later, he filed for divorce, triggering a legal battle centered on how to divide his fortune and whether his SK Group shares should be treated as marital property. The size of the property settlement changed dramatically as the case moved through the courts. In 2022, a lower court awarded Ms. No 66.5 billion Korean won, or about $48 million then, and another 100 million won in alimony. 2 years later, an appeals court increased that to 1.38 trillion won, ruling that Mr. Che's SK shares should be included in the marital assets. It also raised the alimony to 2 billion won. The Supreme Court later set aside the property division and ordered a fresh hearing, citing legal errors in how the amount had been calculated, though it upheld the

alimony awarded. On Friday, the court lowered the asset division awarded to Ms. Ngo to 944 billion won. It ruled that Mr. Che's SK shares were marital assets subject to division, but excluded

0: Independence and corporate ownership. Whether Friday's ruling finally ends the dispute may now depend on whether either side decides to appeal. Im Yeon-suk, CNA, Seoul.
1: Now, Shanghai's low-altitude economy expo opened this week. While flying taxis may grab the attention, at the trade show, companies are racing to find out what else these aircraft can do. And CNA's Tanya Guan reports from Shanghai.
2: A future that's waiting to take off. That's what the machines on display at this expo represent. Among the most eye-catching is this autonomous passenger aircraft.
3: From the outside, it looks like any other passenger drone, but let me show you the inside. It's a bit of a squeeze, but essentially there's space for two passengers. You notice I said passengers. That's because this screen only shows you the map. There are no controls within this cabin. This passenger drone flies without a pilot.
2: Yihang's aircraft can carry two people for about 30 kilometers on a single charge. The company is ahead of most domestic rivals in certification. But even Yihang says widespread adoption will take time. Despite the long runway ahead, many companies at the expo are already looking beyond flight to function, like how a propeller-driven aircraft might fit safely into a city.
4: Our eVTOL, which stands for Electrical Vertical Takeoff and Landing Aircraft, is in full ducted fan structure. So a duct is a structure with a propeller surrounded within the aircraft, providing a much safer, quieter, and more urban-friendly structure of urban passenger taking. The takeoff and landing space is only one-tenth of the space that a traditional helicopter could take. You can take off on your parking lot, rooftop.
2: This aircraft remains in the early stages of certification. But EHawk's CEO says ahead of passenger services, other low-altitude aircraft could already transform the ways how some things are done.
4: Around 2027, which is next year, we will begin to see the application of them in a specific scenario, such as emergency rescuing, you know, saving people that are trapped on a burning building, or cargo, you know, taking products from ships to the shore. Yeah. Also, a low altitude tourism to replace helicopters.
2: Those specialized users are already becoming a major theme. For example, one of EHawk's drones displayed here is fitted with a robotic arm. Aside from simply retrieving objects, it could also be deployed to clean high-rise windows or even take part in extinguishing high-rise fires. Another company, meanwhile, is trying to stand out by making drone-like shows more efficient. Its containerized system is designed for easy transportation. Once on location, it can deploy over 500 drones in 1 minute. Then there's this single-seat machine that feels like a flying e-bike. Its developers are seeing demand from niche overseas customers, such as large farm operators, recreational users, and wealthy overseas buyers. Representing yet another bet where demand might emerge. Taken together, these machines show an industry moving into a new phase. The challenge is no longer simply proving that an electrical aircraft can leave the ground.
5: 不光是在中国，对全世界来说，未来先进空中交通发展的这个标准怎么制定、规则怎么制定、管理的方向怎么来做、管理的模式怎么来做、法规章怎么来制定，其实相对来说，现在呢还都不是特别的健全和完善。有了这些规章制度之后呢，对企业来说，我有了法律的边界，我有了合规的边界，我就知道在这个边界内我怎么去做更多的这样的发展和创新。
4: Before driving a car, we need to pave the roads first, and that's the same for flying cars. Paving a road in the air means the government being prepared to regulate, to track down every single aircraft, where it's going, which altitude it's on, whether it's going to collide with another aircraft. What will happen if

0: there's an emergency scenario. So low altitude economy depends heavily on governmental efforts.
1: For now, air commuting remains some distance from becoming an everyday reality. And some companies are betting that other applications will take off commercially much sooner. Tan Yuguan, CNA, Shanghai.
2: And on that note, it's time to wrap up Friday's edition of East Asia Tonight. Hope you've enjoyed it. Have a good evening.

0: the land of the long white clouds. From Hobbiton to sight you've only dreamed of, tour New Zealand differently.
1: 每个人都讲我的鸡饭是最好吃的。
2: My opinion is special. The customer feedback is very good.
3: I want to bring it down to the next generation so that this hawker trade will not die off.
4: I've wasted 20 years inside.
5: For hawker, people don't judge. You come and buy food, you also would ask me whether I'm an ex-convict or not.
6: I'm very grateful Madam Haja teach me this sambal. Then I feel like, alamak, someone trusted me.
7: 没有人这样炒东西的，你再怎么炒，你都没有动到底的。来，拿下来，不是这样的。
6: Today haven't finished flying, around 150 kg, Lord, not okay, Haja. I came here to train, Haja. I not come here to work.
8: Today we are here to judge this new hawker's skill.
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0: My grandfather was J. Robert Oppenheimer. He's known as the father of the atomic bomb and the leader of the Manhattan Project. There's this fictional movie version of him, but the real man was actually much more interesting.
1: The Manhattan Project marked the start of the atomic age. And from it emerged a form of energy the world had never seen before.
0: My grandfather, his concern was that we would not get into an arms race and kind of create a more dangerous situation. And when we failed to do that, he stepped away from the scene. I've had to re-enter it in the modern age and look at it, re-examine things. And when I looked at nuclear energy, I see that it has this incredible hope for humanity, or effectively all of our problems, which include potential climate change, energy poverty in half the world, could be solved by an expansion of huge energy abundance through nuclear energy. But that has not met its potential. If we can cooperate around producing the fuel that makes nuclear energy and choose not to make that fuel into nuclear weapons, we could have a system where the whole world benefits from this science instead of being threatened by it.

0: This is the Alexander Guesthouse. I had not been here before today, but I've come to learn that my grandfather visited here several times during the war and after the war.
1: Back then, this guest house was where some of the most important conversations of the 20th century happened, in secret.
2: The Alexander House was sort of an unofficial headquarters at Oak Ridge during the Manhattan Project, where the visiting scientists would come in, and they had fake names. It was all super secret, but they would have really important discussions, foundational discussions and meetings, and these days it's an old folks' home.
3: How was it walking around here today? What was running through your mind?
0: My grandfather came here because Oak Ridge was making uranium and fissile material for bombs, and they were promoting a plan for controlling the production of those. So when I just look at the picture of him coming here and realizing what he was doing at the time, he was coming to Oak Ridge to do his work. I'm kind of coming to Oak Ridge to do my work now, so it felt a little bit of kinship.
2: Oak Ridge, Tennessee has like a truly foundational part of the nuclear story. It was a massive city, unbelievable, sort of unimaginable scale. A city built out of nothing and just thousands upon thousands of people working all in secret. They were the site in the Manhattan Project in the 40s where we first enriched uranium, from natural uranium all the way up to weapons-grade uranium. And that uranium was then used in the first bunch of nuclear weapons.
1: July 16th, 1945. The Manhattan Project reaches its final phase. Before sunrise, a group of scientists gather in the desert. At 5:29 a.m., everything changes.

0: Just down the road from the guest house, the science that built the bomb is being reimagined entirely.
1: As the world transitioned into the Cold War and then trying to figure out how to use nuclear power as a peaceful energy source, well, there was still a major role to play, and that site became the Oak Ridge National Lab. And now, all the different nuclear companies in the United States are setting up around Oak Ridge because of the legacy to site the next generation of reactors in this country.
0: The world is witnessing a revival of nuclear energy. And safety is at the center of the conversation. And the answer may lie in the fuel itself. At Oak Ridge National Laboratory, we meet the team behind TRISO, a next-generation fuel that could make nuclear power much safer. It's considered one of the most robust nuclear fuels on Earth.
2: What are the characteristics that make up a TRISO fuel form?
3: So there's really two primary components. There's the TRISO fuel particle itself and the engineering coatings.
0: Each TRISO fuel particle is about the size of a poppy seed. At its center is a tiny grain of uranium, the fuel that produces energy. Surrounding it are protective layers designed to keep everything safely contained. The first layer acts like a cushion, absorbing fission gases and reducing pressure. Next is a layer that acts as a barrier to retain radioactive particles. This is followed by a ceramic shell made of silicon carbide, strong enough to withstand very high temperatures without breaking or leaking. And finally, an outer shell for additional containment. This built-in protection makes TRISO fuel inherently safer than conventional nuclear fuel.
1: It can go to higher temperature and it can survive different accident conditions better than regular fuel. The hope is that you basically don't need other safety.

0: safety systems. You might need one or two safety systems, but if something goes wrong with that reactor, that fuel just reaches a really high temperature that starts radiating the heat passively, and then it just cools itself back down. So this is potentially a big simplification in the safety systems.
1: TRISO fuel isn't just safe in theory. It's been pushed far beyond normal conditions to see where it breaks.
2: So we have this tool we call the core conduction cooldown test facility. Essentially, we take the fuel up to 1600 degrees and we allow it to sit for about 300 hours. And then we observe any off normal behavior. But we don't just do 1600 degrees C. We actually take it all the way up to 1800 degrees C. That gives us the confidence that at an accident condition, we know how it performs, but then we know how it performs even further beyond those design basis accidents. So we really put this fuel through its paces.
3: Charles, from the perspective of public understanding, why is it important to explain these safety innovations?
4: One of the primary things that have held back nuclear energy is the perception of danger. If you get involved with the science and the engineering around it, there's this incredible safety standard in everything that happens. So I'd hope that people just getting a glimpse into what actually goes on and the science that backs it starts removing the myth and the fear and sees the reality of the safety of the systems.
3: Charles, how do you think your grandfather would feel witnessing this evolution in nuclear energy today?
4: I think he would be hopeful about the energy and peaceful uses. His view, particularly around controlling fissionable material, is that if you manage and control that the right way, you can have safety. So that's my mission, to continue that area of dealing with the fuel cycle. It takes international cooperation and it takes a huge investment, but you can have the benefits of science. So that makes me really hopeful that the technology is moving forward.
1: Not far from the lab stands the International Friendship Bell. Forged in Japan, it symbolizes peace and reconciliation between the United States and Japan, a reminder of how far the two nations have come since one of history's darkest chapters.
3: Here in Oak Ridge, where the atomic age once began in secrecy, a different future is now taking shape. New fuels, built particle by particle, promise a form of nuclear energy that is safer and more resilient than ever before. And the hope is, with the lessons of history behind us, that this time we will choose to build something brighter.
5: Saturday on Japan Hour, cycle around Hokkaido and encounter the people connected to the land. Especially the Ainu descendants. Then we're getting off our bike and onto the train for more encounters. Japan Hour, Saturday on CNA.
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7: Is that Yakult I saw?
8: In Japan, Yakult ladies don't just deliver drinks. I'm joining them for a day.
9: There's Orange Ben here. How come I don't have it?
8: 認知症サポーターとしての研修を受けたから。 They spot signs of dementia, and if someone goes missing, they raise an alert. Could a drink delivery help save a life? Talking Point, Sunday on CNA.
10: Their Coming Home is a deeply human story of men who set out to search for opportunity far away from home, only then to be held hostage.
11: It took us more than a year just to gain access into all those restricted nuclear power plant sites. And we filmed across 10 different countries within 4 months. We wanted to tell such an important global

0: topic like nuclear energy in a more accessible and relatable manner. We wanted to show everyone how this technology could eventually impact everyday lives, especially amidst the urgent need for a cleaner and more sustainable future. That's essentially what inspires us to tell stories that matter.
1: This story is a great example of what we do at CNA Correspondent, shining a light on underreported stories beyond the headlines and breaking news by putting a deeply human perspective on it. What makes this award so meaningful is that it recognizes our commitment to impactful on-the-ground storytelling when everyone else has already moved on to the next story. This award recognizes the power of storytelling that is global in scope and human at heart.
2: These are stories that are recognized on a global stage. Thank you for being part of this proud moment.

0: As countries look for more reliable, low-carbon energy, a new generation of advanced nuclear reactors is already being built. Among the most promising are small modular reactors, or SMRs. Compared to conventional nuclear reactors, SMRs are smaller. They're also modular, allowing them to be scaled up as needed. And they're expected to be quicker and cheaper to build. SMRs could make nuclear energy more accessible and easier to deploy around the world. But there's a problem. Most SMRs will require a specific type of nuclear fuel, HALEU, high assay, low enriched uranium. And HALEU is in short supply.
1: HALEU is just uranium that is enriched somewhere between 5 and 20%. And it's important because most of the advanced reactors and small reactors that people are trying to make today require a higher level of enrichment beyond the 5% that normal reactors can use. So they need this HALEU.
0: For decades, Russia supplied most of the world's enriched uranium, including HALEU, giving it a monopoly over the future of advanced nuclear energy. It even deployed the world's first floating small modular reactor, powered by HALEU. But the war in Ukraine changed that calculus.
2: With the Russian invasion of Ukraine, it's been a significant move in the United States to say we no longer want to import Russian enriched uranium, so we've had to build capability in the United States both to produce uranium enrichment and HALEU.
3: The risks are not just about the supply security or energy security. It could be really about the economic security and broader national security.
1: So now there's this big rush to be like, okay, well, we can't get it from Russia. Where are we going to get it? And so there's been a massive push to find new sources of this material. And there's been a lot of government support in the United States. All administrations are just like dumping everything they can in to develop a domestic supply of this material.
0: The United States is already producing HALEU. As companies race to test and develop their SMR designs, Idaho National Laboratory is helping to plug the HALEU gap.
4: Our long history here of working on test reactors and experimental reactors means we have a lot of material that's been used before in our test reactors. So what's happening in this facility here is we're taking the used fuel from those reactors and converting it into HALEU to share with those reactors to start their demonstration projects.
5: What advantages does HALEU have over regular nuclear fuel?
4: So one of the big advantages of HALEU is it's much more energy dense. So there's a lot more fissile material in it than there is in a standard commercial power plant. And so that means it has four times the potential lifespan of a standard power plant fuel assembly. So that means you cut down the amount of waste potentially by a factor of four also. So there's a huge advantage in that sense.
2: You go to higher enrichments to try and utilize and have that fuel last for much longer in the reactor so you can run for longer, maybe 5, 7, 8 years before you have to refuel the reactor. And so that's the benefit of high assay, low enriched uranium.
0: For now, the amount of HALEU produced at Idaho National Laboratory is enough to support demonstration projects. But if SMRs are to be deployed at scale, far more HALEU will be

0: needed. In June 2025, Centrus became the first company in the United States to produce and deliver 900 kilograms of HALEU. The next step? Ramping up production to power the reactors moving from design to deployment.
1: Centrus is one of three companies in the United States that recently received a $900 million awards from the U.S. Department of Energy to increase our domestic uranium enrichment production capability. They are actually building the gas centrifuges that they use to enrich uranium in their plants and to try and stop importing from either Russia or China.
0: Producing HALEU is no small feat.
2: HALEU is produced in tall cylinders, some reaching several meters high. Each one is a centrifuge. Inside, uranium gas spins at extremely high speeds, separating out what's needed for nuclear fuel. But one centrifuge isn't enough. To reach HALEU levels, hundreds are linked together in a cascade, each step enriching the fuel a little more. One small modular reactor can require tens of thousands of kilograms of HALEU. Producing that requires multiple cascades, thousands of centrifuges working continuously over time. All that just to fuel one reactor.
3: Centrus has reached a milestone where they can produce about 900 kilograms of HALEU per year. I mean, 900 kilograms, that could fuel one medium-sized reactor. So we need a lot more than that. I mean, you're going to need tens of thousands of kilograms per year to build out a significant fleet of advanced reactors.
4: At the moment, Russia and China are the producers of HALEU fuel at the commercial scale. For that reason, the United States is putting a lot of efforts and funding to be able to establish domestic fuel supply capacity to be able to meet these advanced reactors that will be coming online in the United States and around the world that do not want to become dependent on Russia or China for HALEU supply.
0: The race is on to build the reactors of the future and to fuel them. But even as countries scramble to secure HALEU, scientists are already looking beyond today's technology to a different kind of nuclear power. One that doesn't rely on uranium at all. One that has long been touted as the holy grail of clean energy. And for the first time, it may be within reach.
5: She could work from anywhere. So why did she give it up?
6: I realized how much my salary matters when I'm getting a loan.
5: A kitchen investment that'll take 20 years to pay off. Is it still worth it? And how a tiny savings habit helped one family build income-generating assets. On Money Mind, Wednesday on CNA. Occupation.
7: Take territory from surrounding states as part of expansionism.
5: Intervention.
8: One of the most extraordinary foreign military operations in Latin America.
5: Annexation.
9: That should be controlled by the United States.
5: From overtures to overreach, the contest for influence is reshaping the world. Wednesday on CNA.
10: Right in a chaotic moment.
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17: Aspirations and attitudes of Singaporeans are changing the nation that raised them.
18: Passionate Singaporeans living out their very ambitious dreams.
19: I'm looking to write a story of greatness, of exploring people and backing communities.
20: I guess a part of me wanted to connect even deeper with the people.

0: There's no point playing it safe. Safe will always be forgotten.
1: If we as Singaporeans are able to have a satellite that we can truly say was conceived, designed, engineered, and built in Singapore.
2: Wow, how wonderful would it be?
3: This is Singapore. We don't give up.

0: For decades, scientists have dreamt of recreating the power of the sun. Claimed to be the cleanest source of energy, fusion energy always seems to be decades away.
1: So fusion energy is the energy released from the fusing of two lighter atoms into one. And in fact, the sun has been providing us with fusion energy for billions of years. Right now, we are trying to duplicate that on Earth.
0: Now, that dream may finally be getting closer. A global race is underway, and China is emerging as a frontrunner. At the Hefei Institute of Physical Science, China's East Fusion device has set world records. Its sustained plasma, a superheated, electrically charged gas needed to fuel fusion, at temperatures 5 times hotter than the sun, for more than 17 minutes. That's the longest duration achieved at such high temperatures in the world.
2: This is our East facility. It looks like a big machine. We use infrared camera to monitor the temperature of raw materials to ensure the surface temperature is below the safety limits.
3: To achieve controlled nuclear fusion, you need to have a high density plasma at high enough temperature for long enough time.
4: So the material works in a very harsh environment, and the high temperature plasma can cause a lot of erosion to the plasma facing materials.
3: If you craft a magnetic field with the right shape, the plasma, no matter how hot it is going to be floating inside the containment vessel. The most promising shape of the containment vessel is what is called a tokamak.
5: A tokamak is a donut-shaped machine that uses powerful magnets to hold plasma, a superheated gas, in place. Inside the tokamak, hydrogen atoms are squeezed together until they fuse. This is the same reaction that powers the sun, releasing enormous amounts of energy. The plasma can reach over 100 million degrees Celsius, hotter than any conventional material can withstand. So how do you contain something that hot? Magnetic fields hold the plasma in place, like an invisible cage. But to create those fields, the magnets must be kept extremely cold, close to negative 270 degrees Celsius. To keep the magnets stable, Chinese engineers have developed a super steel that stays strong even in extreme cold. So the plasma can be safely contained, harnessing the power of the sun here on Earth.
6: So you've got the coldest thing in the universe a few feet away from the hottest thing in the universe. And to make it even worse, when those atoms are fusing together, they're releasing extremely fast neutrons. And so you have to make a steel that's capable of handling this just total shock from all these neutrons while also being in a crazy thermal gradient. The material science challenge in fusion is basically the whole challenge. You're pushing known materials to their limits across many different aspects.
0: China's edge may lie beyond the lab. It is already the world's largest steel producer, with the industrial scale to manufacture next-generation materials.
7: 关键性的材料对于我们来讲是非常重要的。同时，我们还需要帮助中国能够发展一个。

0: 巨大的一个工业链、产业链来共同实现一个自主和可控。
1: Because China is the world's largest producer and also exporter of steel already, China may be able to leverage that type of manufacturing capacity and supply chain to potentially become the global dominant supplier of so-called fusion steel.
2: By 2025, more than 500 tons of this super steel had already been deployed in the construction of China's next generation tokamak, BEST. And it may be what's needed to propel fusion closer to reality.
3: BEST is an experimental device which allows us to test the plasma operation, the plasma physics, and the key fusion technology. So for BEST, we want to achieve more ambitious goal. We hope to have real fusion energy produced by BEST.
2: For decades, fusion remained out of reach. Now, the race is accelerating. The global fusion market could hit $1 trillion by 2050. China has launched one of the world's most heavily funded fusion companies. But the UK is moving fast too, with a record £2.5 billion investment to become a global fusion hub.

0: Preparing pulse 54161.
1: Is that it? Did it just happen? James, did I just see a fusion reaction take place?
2: Yes, that's right.
3: At the UK's MAST upgrade facility, scientists recreate the conditions of a fusion reaction to understand plasma behavior and the type of materials needed for future reactors.
2: So one of MAST upgrade's unique features is being able to look at how to safely exhaust the heat particles from a fusion reactor. So one way that you can describe this type of fusion is putting the star inside a bottle. And one of the things we're trying to do is to figure out how to protect the bottle from the star.
1: And how hot does the plasma get in the MAST upgrade?
2: About 30 million degrees.
1: 30 million degrees? Okay, that's pretty hot.
2: So ultimately, stabilizing these fusion plasmas is all a game of cat and mouse, constantly trying to see what the plasma's doing and catch up with it.
4: We want better materials than currently exist. And the material science that we do is about improving commercially available materials, but developing new materials.
3: To test whether materials can survive these extreme conditions, scientists study how they break down over time.
5: So these are our hot cells where we receive new materials that have been irradiated in test reactors. We investigate the behavior and the characterization of those materials, understand how they will perform in a fusion environment, and hopefully design the materials that will make fusion commercially viable in the future. The environment that we're exposing the materials to is harsher than any of the other environments that people have currently deployed materials in. It's harsh, but it has to be solved, otherwise we haven't got the fusion power plant.
3: So how do you build something that can survive extreme heat? To find answers, I travel north to Sheffield.
6: Sheffield is known as the Steel City. We have a huge amount of expertise here and obviously the sorts of equipment and capabilities that enable us to start to develop these steels at both a lab scale, but also to look at translation into an industrial scale further on.
4: Neuron is one of our big projects to produce a fusion steel. The work at University Sheffield as a member of Neuron has been particularly important. We're designing new steels for fusion materials. The new fusion steels are reduced activation. It means we're using elements that produce less radioactivity in waste.
1: Oh, whoa. David, what's happening to the steel at this point?
6: What we're doing is we're just taking the ingot of the steel out of the furnace. So that's been preheated now, ready for rolling.
1: Okay.
6: You know, imagine the rolling mill here is a giant rolling pin, and the dough here is our steel ingot. So what we're doing is just rolling this gradually, getting it thinner and thinner. And this is, as you can see, very much more what we would expect to see at an industrial scale. So at the end of the day, we want to get the microstructure that we desire for these steels, which is going to control how they perform in service.
3: Even if those materials can endure the heat from fusion energy, it still depends on something else to actually start the reaction.
7: Here in Bristol, the focus shifts from building the reactor to fueling it. Because even if fusion machines can be made to work, they're still going to need a reliable source of fuel.
3: Fusion needs one rare ingredient, tritium. It's the key fuel for fusion when combined with deuterium, another atom.
8: The best known reaction involves deuterium and tritium, but the problem is that whereas deuterium is commonly found in seawater, tritium is not naturally found in nature. So tritium cannot be mined. You need to produce tritium as a byproduct of nuclear reactions.
3: At any given time, there are only about 30 kilograms of tritium in the world, most of it produced by a small number of reactors known as CANDUs. In Bristol, one company is trying to grow the world's tritium supplies. Astral Systems has developed compact fusion reactors, designed not for energy production, but to breed tritium and help make this critical fuel more commercially available.
9: This is our vault.
1: Oh, okay. Where is the reactor?
9: There are two. There's actually two here. Each one of these is a fusion reactor. Last year, we did our first tritium breeding experiment. It was a solid lithium-based experiment. So there are many different options of materials and configurations. We're going to work our way through all these different ones to figure out what's the optimum way to produce tritium.
4: Tritium is a very scarce resource. At this moment in time, it costs approximately 30,000 pounds per gram in 2026. Being able to generate the tritium in the power plant is a route to sustainable fuel cycle in fusion.
3: In early 2026, tritium costs around 200 times more than gold, making it one of the most expensive materials on Earth.
10: Tritium is expensive, has to do with the fact that it has a 12.4-year half-life, meaning it's radioactive, and it decays. If you have 100 atoms of tritium and you wait 12.4 years, you're going to have 50 atoms, and so it goes away over time, so you have to be constantly producing it.
9: Right now, we're inside our research vault. We've got two research fusion reactors right now, but this box down here, this is the tritium breeder blanket module. What's most important to understand is we're starting small, but in a fusion power plant, you would have to have enough lithium or breeding material to surround the entire plant.
3: Inside the reactor, high energy particles called neutrons are produced. A breeding blanket is placed next to the reactor, containing lithium. These neutrons strike the lithium, producing tritium, the fuel needed for fusion energy. The tritium is then collected, solving one of fusion's biggest challenges, producing its own fuel. This is the process in real life.
9: This is the control area of the research fusion reactor.
1: So what do I do?
9: So first you want to enable the power. So this button right here, increase the voltage. So do 5 kilovolts at a time. So 1, 2, 3, 4, 5. When this turns on, fusion will be happening. There we go. And now you're a fusion reactor operator. Not only that, because the tritium breeder module was there, we're producing tritium right now.
1: So tritium is being produced right now?
9: Yes, right over there in the other room. You are a tritium breeder.
1: That's amazing.
3: Astral Systems is still in the research phase. The experiments here could help unlock a way to produce tritium at scale, a crucial step towards commercial fusion power. Japan is pursuing the same goal. Across Asia, countries are racing to make fusion energy a reality. Here in Japan, that journey began over 50 years ago. Today, efforts continue to solve fusion's greatest challenges. Kyoto Fusioneering is looking beyond tritium breeding. They are working towards closing the loop and creating a self-sustaining fusion fuel cycle.
11: こちらはユニティ1というプロ施設で、核融合のフュージョン炉の模擬を行う設備になります。熱の取り出し、フュージョン炉本体から熱を取り出すところの模擬を行う施設になっていて、基本になっています。
3: Unity One is still a prototype. Right now, the company is conducting critical test runs before it begins working with tritium. Kyoto Fusioneering is developing the vacuum sieve tray to extract tritium. Hot liquid metal containing tritium enters a vacuum chamber. Inside, sieve trays break the liquid into tiny droplets, helping the tritium gas escape so it can be collected.
11: この VST で回収されたトリチウムっていうのは、フュージョン炉に戻して燃料として使用しています。 で、というのも、フュージョン炉の中で、重水素とトリチウムというものが反応して、そのトリチウムが、 なくなって使用されていく。でその分を補うためにこの燃料サイクルの中で回収したものを戻すのと一緒に、そのなくなった分をこのリチウム鉛から作ったトリチウムを加えてフュージョン炉に返していくと。
3: While countries work with materials on Earth to make the fusion dream possible, others are looking at space and beyond for it.

0: On the next Asia Fest, Chinese memory chip maker CXMT is set for Shanghai's biggest IPO this year and the largest ever semiconductor listing on the mainland. The debut is being closely watched as China pushes to build a self-sufficient chip industry amid ongoing U.S. export restrictions.
1: My ayam penyet is special. The customer feedback is very good.
2: I want to bring it down to the next generation so that this hawker trade will not die off.
3: I've wasted 20 years inside.
4: For hawker, people don't judge. You come and buy food, you also won't ask me whether I'm an ex-convict or not.
5: I'm very grateful Madam Haja teach me this sambal. Then I feel like, alamak, someone trusted me. Today haven't finished frying. Around 150 kg. Lord. Not okay. I came here to train. I not come here to work.
6: Today we are here to judge this new hawker's skill.

0: A new space race is heating up for the fuel of the future. Helium-3, a rare atom that may be one of fusion's most valuable ingredients.
1: When you do the fusion type reaction, tritium plus deuterium is one reaction. There are others. You can actually use helium-3, which is a rare, almost non-existent isotope of helium. The fusion reaction with helium-3 doesn't actually produce those really fast material-destroying neutrons. It actually doesn't make any neutrons at all. And so you get to a point where the material science of a fusion reactor may be easier.
2: Despite the advantages of helium-3, the supply of helium-3 on Earth is very limited, and we are talking about a few hundred kg. On the contrary, the amount of helium-3 in the moon is massive, and we are looking at millions of tons.
0: The promise of helium-3 is drawing countries to the moon and reviving echoes of a race the world has seen before.
3: Choose to go to the moon in this decade and do the other thing, not because they

0: but because they are hard.
1: The Cold War space race was very much defined by the United States and Soviet Union's desire to really dominate space for the defense reason. There are some similarities between the Cold War space race and the fusion-driven space race that we're witnessing at the moment. Intense competition, intense rivalry that the United States has with another country. Back during the Cold War, it was Russia. In today's case, it's China.
2: China may already be a step ahead. In late 2020, its Chang'e 5 mission returned lunar samples to Earth for the first time in more than four decades, giving scientists a rare chance to study helium-3 trapped within the moon's soil.
3: 我们的主要任务就是研究里边的稀有气体，包括氦三、包括氢的一些含量。所以我们很荣幸，也比较幸运的是，发现里边一种气泡型的存在的氦三资源。所以我们也可以看到，在这里，它有一些这样有两个嫦娥5号和6号的月壤。 这个就是我们月壤的一个光学显微镜拍的一个显微的照片，就是我们把这样的一个样品给它切成特别小，在电子显微镜下就可以去观察它的微结构。我们这个氦泡，包括我们看到的水，都是在电子显微镜下看到的。No
2: one has mined helium-3 at scale, and lunar extraction may still be a distant prospect. But as nations look for new sources of energy to power future growth, some see helium-3 as a resource worth pursuing.
3: 在月球上开采，它本来就是一个很大的一个工程上的挑战，所以目前国内都在规划这个事情，因为首先是这个化石能源的一个非常紧张的一个形势，所以尤其又有。 这个专家预测可能就在100年左右就要耗尽了，所以如果能够把氦三从月球上开采回来，我中国这个发展 AI， 发展这种电动汽车，能源的消耗越来越大。In
4: terms of the Chinese success, especially being able to land on the dark side of the moon for the first time, we benefited from the earlier successes of the Russian projects, American projects, European projects in terms of manned space programs. But why is China interested in this? I would think this, like in other societies, it's the power of scientific imagination. It's science. Certainly, it's prestige for a nation.
2: As interest in lunar resources grows, private companies are beginning to stake their claim. One of them is Magna Petra.
5: You know, it's funny, I was a young child in the 1960s. It was at the height of the Cold War, and there was this international competition and national pride that underlaid all of the space missions that took place at that time. I remember watching with my family the first moon landing.
6: It's one small step for man, one giant leap for mankind.
5: Space exploration was always interesting to me. I still have my astronaut lunchbox from 65 years ago, right?
2: Jeff's lifelong fascination with space led him on a mission of his own, to extract resources from the moon that could one day power Earth. Specifically, helium-3.
5: The main attractiveness of helium-3 as a fuel for fusion is down to the chemistry. When you fuse helium-3 with deuterium,

0: you get a fusion reaction that generates zero radioactive waste. So in essence, it's the ultimate unlimited fuel for clean energy. This is power for centuries of human development.
1: To locate where helium-3 is, Magna Petra developed an AI-powered digital twin of the moon called Luna Pro.
0: We're feeding this with decades worth of scientific data to give us basically a map of distribution and density of helium-3 on the lunar surface. This informs us where we ought to go and the density of material that we ought to find there.
1: Magna Petra's rover is designed to recover helium-3 from lunar soil. On the moon, helium-3 gas is trapped in the surface dust, known as regolith. Instead of digging into the soil, the rover stirs up the dust, creating a cloud of isotopes above the surface. That cloud is captured, and the helium-3 is filtered out. The gas is then transported back to Earth as a potential fuel for fusion energy.
0: You know how when you drive your car down a dirt road, it throws up a cloud of dust behind the car? Same kind of thing. One of the really attractive attributes of our collection technology is that it is non-invasive and non-destructive.
2: How are you planning to transport your technology to the moon?
0: There is an existing and a growing ecosystem of providers, of companies, of operators. Our partner on the reconnaissance mission, iSpace, will be providing us with the transportation from Earth orbit onto the lunar surface.
3: This box is the location for the payload, and especially here, this is close to the surface, and then this box supposed to accommodate rovers for Magna Petra. And after it deploy to the surface, rover can easily travel to the ground.
4: Where are you currently in the spacecraft development process?
3: Well, we already conducted two missions to land on the moon. So we verified twice our technology. And then we now developing larger lander to accommodate Magna Petra's payload as well. And this is under development, but we already completed series of the verification testing.
2: So Jeff, will you be using this kind of craft to put your equipment to get to the moon?
0: Yeah, directionally, structurally, yes. Lunar landers tend to have the same physical attributes, but we're fortunate in that we're going to fly on the next generation of iSpace's lunar landers currently under design and development. So we're very excited about taking advantage of that next larger scale design and capability.
4: Space, the final frontier. It sounds like sci-fi, but what's happening here is making it much more real, turning exploration into something practical, something we could actually use.
1: We've seen how the search for energy is pushing us further, from mining underground to creating new fuels in laboratories, from the depths of the ocean to the surface of the moon. Each solution comes with its own challenges of scale, of cost, of complexity. But one thing is clear. As our energy needs grow, so too does our willingness to push the boundaries of what is possible.
5: Energy, quite frankly, is the lifeblood of modern economies. So these materials and fuels do matter, because you know they are essential for nuclear fission or fusion energy to fulfill the potential it has in providing clean and reliable and hopefully affordable electricity to households and countries and the world.
6: The consumption and production of electricity is exponentially growing, and we need to mitigate the dependence on oil and also mitigate the damage to the earth. What we're experiencing right now is the convergence of decades of intense scientific engineering and technology work occurring around the world.
7: Nuclear is unique in the fact that it can make vast amounts of energy for billions of years while using tiny land footprints.

0: The world has entered a new energy race, and nations are scrambling to secure the fuel to power it.
1: Uranium is really the crux of nuclear energy.
2: Global demand for uranium is expected to double between now and 2040.
0: As the race for uranium accelerates, countries are seeking new alternatives.
3: The thorium project in China is the very first thorium reactor to enter the experimental stage.
0: Meanwhile, a pursuit to unlock energy from the same reaction that powers the sun. Nuclear fusion.
4: Did I just see a fusion reaction take place?
0: And what if nuclear's next fuel source is not even on Earth?
5: The amount of helium-3 in the moon is massive. We are looking at millions of tons.
6: It's the ultimate unlimited fuel for clean energy.
0: Watch The Nuclear Option on demand at cna.asia.
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9: Meet me there. Love your science.
10: Is she trying to spice up our marriage?
7: Meet Me There returns to places that have shaped lives and relationships. Take a heartfelt journey across Singapore and uncover cherished memories, enduring bonds, and the stories that connect us.
11: Oh my God! Oh, she's really there!
7: Meet Kan Lekan, Singapore's first deaf natural science illustrator and conservation photographer, whose extraordinary journey proves that passion and determination know no boundaries. This August on CNA.

I'm not really awfully aware of him filming, except there are one or two occasions where he gets into the film, and I do remember him doing things like that.

They actually set up a pretend film studio in the backyard. And they were obviously acting out, you know, what the Japs did. And another point, he actually went and filmed in the street, which was extremely dangerous, because if he'd been caught, he would have been shot.

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1: From the corridors of power to the region's most remote corners, we'll break down the news driving some of the world's largest economies and explain why it matters.
0: On East Asia Tonight, with me, Otelie Edwards.

Stories. About a third of domestic exports will face a new 12.5% U.S. tariff from Friday after Washington said Singapore lacked sufficient safeguards against goods linked to forced labor. Sovereign wealth fund GIC posts a dip in returns as it warns that deep global uncertainty will weigh on performance while it seeks new growth through AI investments. And HDB resale prices are showing signs of cooling, while the private housing market continues to hold firm. Employment claims rose 10% last year as more workers sought help over job losses and unpaid salaries. Plus, nearly 4 in 10 people have experienced online harm, according to a new study, with experts calling for more support beyond tougher laws.

0: About a third of Singapore's domestic exports will face a new 12.5% US tariff from Friday, in a fresh blow to the country's trade-reliant economy. This comes after the United States concluded that the country does not have sufficient measures to block imports produced wholly or in part with forced labor. The Trade and Industry Ministry says it will continue to engage with the US Trade Office to explore options. More details on how the tariff will be implemented will be shared when ready. MTI says Singapore does not condone forced labour and has a strong record against such practices. Singapore is also among 16 economies under a separate US trade investigation into excess manufacturing capacity. Its findings have yet to be released. An analyst warns the higher tariffs could weaken Singapore's competitiveness and reshape supply chains.
1: There are some governments that have no tariffs as a result. They were not part of the 60 countries, and they then have a comparative advantage because they have zero tariffs on their products. And so it will be an interesting set of supply chain discussions within companies to think about not just what is your rate, but what is your rate compared to your competitors. And in some cases, you're better off, and in some cases, you are worse off.
0: The Singapore Business Federation says it will work closely with affected businesses to understand the impact and support them through this period. It also stressed that local firms support efforts to uphold responsible and ethical supply chains. One analyst says the immediate impact on Singapore's economy is likely to be limited, with many of the country's key exports, including pharmaceuticals, exempt from the tariffs. He adds that Singapore's strengths lie in keeping open channels of communication with the US and diversifying partnerships and supply chains.
2: Whether it's the future of investment and trade partnership that Singapore signed with over a dozen other small and medium-sized countries last year, or the Digital Economic Framework Agreement, which is due to be signed in November of this year at the ASEAN Summit, Singapore's been quite at the forefront of these kind of deals, and it finds that its best bet is to cast its net as wide as possible in order to deal with broader turbulence in the global economic system.
0: And here to break down the implications of the tariffs for Singapore is Alex Capri, who is a senior lecturer at the NUS School of Business. He's also a former trade specialist at the US Treasury Department. Alex, good to have you here with us.
3: Pleasure.
0: The new tariffs came just hours after our Foreign Affairs Minister Vivian Balakrishnan spoke to Secretary of State Marco Rubio and made a case against tariffs. So why wasn't the US convinced?
3: Well, I think, number one, he wasn't speaking to President Trump, who ultimately makes all the decisions. I think number two is, Singapore was lumped into a bucket with these other 59 other countries. This is part of a larger effort in the United States to really look for any kind of legal structure that's going to allow them to keep that tariff wall up, right? So I think it'd be quite easy to prove that Singapore is not a major conduit of forced labor. In fact, if you look at the public record in the United States, the Federal Register actually publishes whenever there's a shipment that's held up where release is withheld. And you can go back 50 years, and there's never been a

0: shipment from Singapore held up for forced labor. Other countries, yes, but not Singapore. So I think this goes back to the bigger strategic issue that the United States is trying to preserve, you know, that sort of the Trumpian protectionist kind of approach.
1: So is forced labor even the real driver here? Or what is that broader strategic issue or advantage the U.S. is hoping to have here?
0: Yeah, no, it's absolutely looking to continue to push collecting revenue at the borders. The U.S. government is looking for any form of revenue. They see duties as a way to collect that revenue, even though many of those duties are actually assessed on American firms that are importing their goods from Singapore and elsewhere, right, as part of their value chains. But for the time being, that, I think, is going to be the approach of the Trump administration. And remember, we've gone through a sequence of laws, right? First, you had the Emergency Powers Act, which the Supreme Court struck down. Then we got into Section 122 with the so-called reciprocal tariffs. And within those 150-day period, right, there was a ticking clock on that, which just expired, and now we have the rollout of the Section 301, right? Mm-hmm. So this is just a continuum, if you will, right? It's where the administration is looking to continue to push its protectionist policies.
1: Yeah, so at this point, of course, Singapore has a free trade agreement with the U.S. And at the point when the tariff was set at 10%, our Ministry of Trade and Industry did not retaliate at that point. And then now that the rate is now 12.5%, what does this say about the trade relationship between both Singapore and the U.S.?
0: Well, look, I think it's messy, and frankly, from the U.S. side, it's a bit hasty, I think, and it's not really thought through that much, right? So I think, you know, when you look at Singapore, Singapore did not enter into any of these specific arrangements during the reciprocal tariff phase of 122 that other countries did, right? They either negotiated carve-outs, or there were, you know, partial exemptions, or they entered into bilateral, very, very specific discussions with the U.S. That didn't happen with Singapore, right? The reason they had the 10%, right, is because they recognized, the United States recognized, that there was a trade surplus, right? The U.S. was running a trade surplus with Singapore, and therefore, you know, they went with the 10%, right? But now that we've switched to Section 301, Singapore just gets chucked into that wider bucket.
1: Yeah, and speaking of that 10% as well, we know our neighboring economies, both Malaysia and Indonesia, they will face a lower 10% tariff. So how does that impact Singapore, especially when it comes to decisions made, when it comes to supply chain decisions, investments, even orders in the region? Mm-hmm. Can we see that shift away from Singapore?
0: Not really. I think if you look at Singapore's value chains and you look at where, you know, really, two-thirds of the exports from Singapore are semiconductors, refined petroleum and petrochemicals, right? Aviation, aeronautics, so very, very high value add parts of the value chain. I don't see, you know, a small sort of margin or small spread in you know, a small sector of the overall industry leaving Singapore to go to places like Indonesia or Malaysia for that reason.
1: Right. Now, you mentioned earlier the legal issues. So the original baseline tariffs, we know that was struck down by the U.S. Supreme Court. So do you see this likely to be a short-term bargaining chip by Washington, or can we expect this to be quite a long-term policy here?
0: You know, I think there's going to be a fair amount of durability, unfortunately, to this Section 301. As we saw, you know, with the transition from Trump 1 to the Biden administration actually kept in place most of Trump won Section 301 tariffs on China. There is actually, legally, there's a lapse after 4 years, basically, where the Section 301 would get revisited. There would have to be a fairly strong push politically to go ahead and not continue them. But, you know, when you look at Section 301, it's very, very different from emergency powers, or, again, as I mentioned, the Section 122. Section 301 involves an investigation. It involves documentation of that investigation. It involves public hearings and a period for public comments, a finalization period. That is a very, very distinct, very, very different process than either, you know, Singapore looking to move under its FTA with the U.S. or looking to challenge. So that's a much more established process. Although there have been arguments made that legal process that took place under Section 301 was very hasty, that the hearings were compressed. You know, I've heard stories of, you know, the public, the trade public calling in to the public hearing and the hearing lasting a minute or two minutes, basically, right? So, you know, we'll see if that sort of thing gets challenged. But for now, I think the durability of Section 301 is something that we have to really keep an eye on.
1: Yeah, now very quickly before we go, Alex, is there any chance that Singapore can convince Washington to remove the tariffs? Is there anything we can do at this point, or has that ship sailed?
0: Well, I think this is going to be a gradual process of diplomacy, and I think Singapore will do a good job of sort of moving that process along bit by bit. And I think, you know, there already are significant numbers of carve-outs. We could see more carve-outs happening. And at some point, you know, depending on what happens, you know, particularly in the semiconductor industry here, as semiconductors here gain critical mass around high bandwidth memory, which is a really, really critical part of AI. You know, I think as Singapore maybe consolidates its position around there, it'll have a little bit more of a sort of a bargaining chip with the United States. But that is unfortunately the way the world works now with Washington, right? It's bilateral negotiations and it's talk to the boss.
1: Alex, thank you so much for your analysis. I've been speaking with Alex Capri, who is a senior lecturer at the NUS School of Business and former trade specialist in the US Treasury Department. In other news, Singapore's sovereign wealth fund, GIC, posted a 3.4% 20-year annualized rolling real rate of return for its latest financial year, its lowest since 2020. The investor says it took less risk and prioritized resilience, and is also positioning for the next wave of growth in areas like artificial intelligence. Beatrice Yap reports.
2: Resilience through diversification. That's GIC's strategy for navigating today's uncertain markets. While this provides greater protection during downturns, the trade-off is more modest gains when markets rise. Its 20-year annualized rate of return came in at 3.4%, down for the third straight year. The returns cover April 2006 to March this year, after the financial year ending 2005 was dropped.
3: Other countries, for sovereign wealth fund, may have oil reserve, gas reserve, so they can report quarterly, they can report annually, etc. Singapore, we don't have. So we have to make sure we earn on a consistent, sustainable basis from what we have already earned and made and continue to grow.
2: He adds that GIC's lower published return does not directly affect funding for Singapore's budget, but elevated inflation in recent years means the outlook remains tough.
3: So it will still be challenging, and we may still essentially see these low single digits real return over the next couple of years. Or unless we start to see inflation drop off significantly, that we move from this higher block of 6 to 8% inflation to a lower block of 3% or below, which have been the historical norm.
2: But as global markets become more fragmented, GIC says it also needs a more flexible investment approach. It's refreshing its strategic portfolio into three broad baskets: equities to drive long-term growth, fixed income to provide stable income, and real assets to strengthen resilience against inflation.
4: I think previously they had mandates and they had different more granular asset classes and then mandates for each asset class. So they had to, you know, accordingly, you know, manage probably a smaller sum of capital within each asset class. And then when they want to deploy to another asset class, they might have to go through certain processes. But right now, imagine, you know, before that you have a bucket of money and it's sorted into many, many different small buckets. Now you have a bucket of money, it's sorted into three big buckets, and within those three big sub-buckets, you can deploy flexibly.
2: That added flexibility allows GIC to respond more quickly when opportunities emerge in different markets and sectors. By region, the Americas remains GIC's biggest destination of capital deployment. Its exposure to the region is now at its highest level since the firm began publishing annual reports in 2008.
4: I think it's unavoidable that large funds like GIC have to invest in America. After all, the US is still the most liquid capital market, and it also has an abundance of entrepreneurs and abundance of very good companies that are really utilizing AI to power their businesses forward. And so I think US remains, of course, naturally speaking, would remain a focus of global funds like GIC.
2: Much of that investment is also driven by another long-term theme, artificial intelligence. The firm has already invested in companies like Anthropic and across the value chain, from firms building AI-powered products to applications where the technology creates real economic value. GIC says the challenge next is identifying the long-term winners as AI becomes more deeply embedded across the global economy.
1: GIC also plans to deploy an additional $30 billion US dollars into hedge funds. Here's a look at the three strategies it highlighted. First, strategies built around major economic and geopolitical trends. Second, funds using mathematical models to spot trading opportunities. And third, funds that shift between strategies as opportunities change. GIC is combining hedge fund strategies with its stock and bond investments to better balance risk and returns. Analysts say this could help seize opportunities across volatile markets.
5: Matching a short hedge fund with long equity positions so that they have the ability to sort of neutralize certain risk or take certain views on certain types of sectors or industry. Or it could be pairing hedge fund that has a very non-correlated to the market kind of strategy alongside equity position so that they can diversify their source of return.
1: And still to come, employment claims and appeals rose 10% last year. What's driving the increase? Find out after the break.
6: Right in a chaotic moment.
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13: Saturday on Japan Hour. 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Especially the Ainu descendants. Then we're getting off our bike and onto the train for more encounters. 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
19: I'm very grateful Madam Haja teach me this sambal. Then I feel like, alamak, someone trusted me. Today, haven't finished flying. Around 150 kg. Lord, not okay, Haja. I came here to train, Haja. I not come here to work.
20: Today, we are here to judge this new hawker's skill.

0: Welcome back. Analysts expect HDB resale price growth to remain muted in the months ahead, after latest figures showed prices slipping 0.3% in the second quarter. They say the decline reflects a broader slowdown in the resale market amid growing economic uncertainty. But demand in the private residential sector remains resilient. Alexandra Anand reports.
1: It's a tale of two housing markets. While private home prices continue to edge higher, the HDB resale market is showing clearer signs of slowing. Analysts say a higher supply of build-to-order flats, along with a more uncertain economic outlook, has given buyers more options and made them more cautious.
2: The prices have gone up by consecutively for more than 4 years, so the adjustment or the correction now is actually timely because the price is too high, so the demands and may have come down. The potential seller who meet the 5-year MOP may have to ask for a more reasonable and rational kind of pricing.
1: Resale prices fell for a second straight quarter, bringing the decline for the first half of 2026 to 0.4%. Transaction volumes also dropped nearly 10% from a year ago, making it the weakest second quarter since the pandemic in 2020. But one segment continues to buck the trend. Nearly 500 HDB flats changed hands for at least $1 million in the second quarter, up almost 20% from the previous quarter. Most were newer flats or homes in mature estates with limited supply.
2: Some of these flats continue to command prices above $1 million, but the number of these flats available in the market will be limited. So, but there's continued to be buyers who are willing to pay for these. But now the question is whether seller expected price and the potential buyer's price will actually converge in the sense, because it's unlikely that they can continue to raise the asking price in the next quarters or two quarters ahead.
1: Meanwhile, overall private home transactions, including resales, were up around 13%. Developers also sold more units than they launched for the third straight quarter.
3: I think this is testament of the level of demand in the market that is out there looking for new homes. So whenever there's new launches, of course, people would come in and then some of them would commit. But at the same time, there are also buyers who are looking at launches that were actually, say, pushed out to the market, say, 1 or even 2 years ago. And they are going back to these earlier launch projects to see if they can find something that is suitable or fits their budget.
1: Looking ahead, with more project launches expected in the months ahead, he forecasts prices to grow by 2 to 5% in 2026.
0: In other news, employment claims and appeals increased by 10% last year compared to the year before. These are linked to job turnovers like wrongful dismissals, retrenchments and business closures. It went up to 3.44 per 1,000 employees last year from 3.12 per 1,000 employees in 2024. Salary and wrongful dismissal claims are at the highest since 2019.
4: Even though they are owed salary, they are a bit concerned about approaching TADEM or even MOM for help, because perhaps they want to maintain good relationship with the employers and they were hoping that the employers may be able to pay them the salaries at some point in time. But we actually do encourage claimants to come to us early.
0: Most claims and appeals were salary related, followed by wrongful dismissal. Salary claims by foreign employees shot up by 11%. Wrongful dismissal claims by the same group increased 63%. 9 in 10 employees fully recovered their salaries with help from the Tripartite Alliance for Dispute Management and the Employment Claims Tribunal. The total sum recovered rose by 16% to $22 million in 2025. CNA spoke to one anonymized claimant who went to mediation for her unpaid salaries.
5: First time, I was very nervous Because I am not Singaporean or PR, I am currently holding the pass in Singapore. So when I filed the claim, because I worry maybe will affect anything in my future working or what, but they got explained to me like this one will not go to the court or what, then maybe it's don't have the record of them. If go to the court, then the court maybe will got the record.
0: Wrongful dismissal claims resolved at TADM were down 4 percentage points to 67% in 2025. The Manpower Ministry says it maintains a strong enforcement presence. It has stepped up the detection of sectors and firms at risk to address the claims. Owners of the Tan Boon Liat building have 7 weeks to accept its $950 million en bloc sale. The deadline was revealed after a meeting between some of the building's owners and the collective sales committee. Some owners have already signed their agreement. Chairman of the CSC estimates that this involved more than 30% of the development's share value and strata area. That's nearly half of 80% needed for a majority agreement.
6: The silent majority are very happy that we have a check on the table. Right, it's a vocal minority who were not really thinking about this before, suddenly are now stirred up to say, oh, why is the offer less? Some people say, how did you come up with the reserve price 950? We didn't come up with any price. We went to the market at 1 billion. Right, the market talked, only one buyer stepped forward at 950. That's it, full stop.
0: At the meeting that lasted more than an hour, issues discussed included the conditions for the sale to Kingsford Havelock. The CSE urged owners to consider the proposal carefully. The building had an initial asking price for 1.15 billion Sing dollars in 2025. It was lowered to $1 billion earlier this year after receiving no bids. The owners must reach an 80% consensus by around 10th September. And still to come, nearly 4 in 10 people have experienced online harm. We look at where victims can turn for support. And a record number of scholarships have been awarded this year. Where are these students headed? After the break.

0: could work from anywhere. So why did she give it up?
1: I realized how much my salary matters when I'm getting a loan.
0: A kitchen investment that'll take 20 years to pay off. Is it still worth it? And how a tiny savings habit helped one family build income-generating assets. On Money Mind, Wednesday on CNA.
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5: That should be controlled by the United States.
2: From overtures to overreach, the contest for influence is reshaping the world. It's Wednesday on CNA.
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0: Updating tonight's top stories, a third of domestic exports face a new 12.5% U.S. tariff from Friday. Singapore is engaging Washington in exploring ways to soften the impact. GIC is doubling down on AI after earlier investments delivered returns, while keeping a close watch on the risks from a technology evolving at breakneck speed. And HDB resale prices slip again as economic uncertainty cools the market, while private home demand remains resilient. Nearly 4 in 10 people in Singapore have experienced online harm. That's according to a new study. Over 1,000 Singaporeans and residents aged 15 and above were polled in April by non-profit group SG Her Empowerment, or SHE. Researchers say tackling the problem requires more than tougher laws, calling for stronger support and greater public awareness. Shirlin Xia reports.
1: From online harassment and cyberbullying to defamation and hate speech, these are just some of the many forms of online harms. For those affected, help is available. Singapore's first dedicated support centre for such survivors has assisted more than 600 people since opening in 2023. One of them is SHE chairperson Stephanie Yuen-Teo herself.
2: There were deepfake sexy videos of me on a platform, which one of my colleagues noticed and sent to me. And I know what the journey is like. And it really made a lot of difference that I had people at my back who knew exactly what to do, what to click, which one to report.
1: Her experience reflects a wider problem. One in four respondents said they've encountered at least one form of online harm in the past year. Researchers say both women and men are affected, but many still don't know where to turn for help.
3: They have different kinds of barriers that they're facing. We really want to encourage all survivors to come forward and seek help. Harms are not normal, you shouldn't accept them, and you should step forward to speak to someone who can help you through that.
1: 7 in 10 respondents also support the removal of harmful content. Researchers will now assess if new policies make a difference, with the findings coming less than a month after the Online Safety Commission began operations under new laws.
4: The latest has been online safety, to promote and regulate behaviour, to look at recourse, relief, and to have a framework that is quick, that allows victims to quickly access the resources and find support. But I want to emphasize that this is really just a framework for regulation, and we can't depend on this alone. A lot of the work has got to go upstream to normalize behavior, to break down gender norms, to reflect the way in which we want to build a respectful and responsible society, how we do online discourse.
1: That's where organizations like SHE play an important role, alongside technology companies.
5: We will continue to invest in the ability to help users report quickly and also to take down the content. But technology aside, I think that's where the report also highlighted we need a whole of society effort to make sure that we react and respond to the flags, and also to build that long-term resilience.
1: The tech giant will also update its digital literacy programs in schools and the heartlands, including topics on generative AI.
0: Now we break down other key findings for you. Overall, only 4 in 10 respondents said they felt safe online. Some even avoided online discussions altogether, just to reduce the risk of harm. Close to 4 in 10 survivors reported at least one severe impact, including health issues and even financial losses. She warns if left unchecked, online harms could impact Singaporeans' sense of safety and quality of public discourse. Now, 6 in 10 survivors reported the harm to official channels, but only 1 in 10 took legal action. Many felt the incident was not serious enough or that nothing could be done. SHE is calling for better coordinated support to make reporting and seeking help easier. With 6 in 10 unaware of available channels, it also plans to step up public outreach. And for more on what these findings tell us about online harms in Singapore, we're joined by Hal Kay Lee, who is the Chief Executive Officer of SG Her Empowerment, or SHE, which conducted this study. Kay Lee, welcome to the show.
6: Hi, Angela.
0: Now, first of all, let's look at this finding in the study. 4 in 10 respondents say they felt safe online. That's less than half. So what does that tell you about the state of our digital environment today?
3: I think it tells us we should be very concerned. Generally, all of us feel very safe in the streets of Singapore. So to have only 4 in 10 Singaporeans feel the digital space is, you know, dangerous, or, you know, that they are fearful of it, I think tells us that we need to be paying more attention to this problem. I think a lot of people are not aware of online harms until perhaps they've personally encountered something. So the awareness levels are really for us to work on together. And I think media opportunities like this are always very useful. We like to share with the media, actually, that when we do coverage on these sort of stories, it normalizes the help seeking. And we do see more people then stepping forward because they feel that they are not, you know, alone in their situation, and that there are others just like them, and that there is help available for them.
0: Yeah, so help us understand a bit more. The online anxiety is said to affect men and women quite differently. Can you tell us what that difference is?
3: So, firstly, just to be clear with everybody, She Cares, the centre, is open to everyone. So we have male and female clients as well. But we do see that the men and the women have different barriers when it comes to help seeking. I think women, for example, we think perhaps there's a lot of shame and stigma attached to the help-seeking process. It's something that a lot of us perhaps have grown up with, certain perceptions of ourselves, but just not so willing to open up to speak to others about it. Yeah. And I think women do tend to face some of the more sexual sort of harms, and there is a lot of, you know, social stigma attached to that. Even opening up to the close ones around them is not a natural step for a lot of women to take. And that's really where I think the centre comes into play. The counsellors are able to walk alongside every survivor, help them to regain some form of agency, and give them the options that let them choose what are the next steps that they wish to take.
0: So let's talk a bit about some of the solutions and these options then. What are some environments or behaviours or even platforms that we can really tap on and to use these tools then to reduce online harm?
3: Well, one of the unique relationships we have with the tech platforms is what we call the trusted flagger status. So what it means really, simplistically, is if a victim comes to us, we can do a customized report, almost like a case study of what they've gone through, and then share it with the tech platform. And it's going to be reviewed by a person instead of a bot. Understanding the context of the harm, being able to piece together the different nuances really helps the tech platform then decide very quickly that, you know, that particular offensive content should be taken down. And we do have quite a good success rate of helping to take all these offensive content down quite quickly. The OSC recently launched a few weeks back, I think, is another medium now that that survivors can go to as well. I think having more of these options will help to regain, hopefully help society, I think, regain trust in the digital space.
0: Yeah. Online harms or the impacts of that can have very lasting effects, not just mentally, emotionally, but also physical health can be impacted. Do you think sometimes people underestimate the impact of the harm that these online spaces can create? And what can we do about that?
3: Yeah, for sure. A lot of survivors, when they first come to us, they come in very high, at very high rates of emotional distress. So a lot of the initial engagement with them is to try and reduce that distress. And that distress sometimes manifests in very physical symptoms, as you just described. It can be like sleeplessness, loss of appetite, unwilling to go out to work, unwilling to go to school. And I think that impacts the overall well-being of that person. In more extreme cases, there are then ideations of self-harm, which is something we really don't want anybody to be going through. How they can cope, I think really then taking the first step to speak to someone about it is always very helpful. Like I mentioned earlier, it's about regaining some form of control over a situation that has escalated very rapidly and that they feel like they really don't know what to do about it.
0: And there are many people, as you mentioned earlier as well, who are afraid or they're not really willing to come forward, especially at the beginning when it's just happened. What would you say to encourage more people? And maybe even if it's happened to someone you know, how can we encourage people to come forward and remove that sort of stigma and the shame, as you mentioned?
3: I think it's a slightly more complicated sort of, you know, emotional processing that every client will have to consider. And we won't know the backstory of every survivor, right? Actually, a lot of them do have been suffering for quite a while before they come to us. So we can only imagine the amount of turmoil that they've been going through. But I think, and I know it's easy to say, right, to be brave and to take that first step and to reach out. But I would like survivors to know that they are really not alone. There are, as you can tell from the statistics, right, that online harms are so prevalent. So they're really not alone in their circumstance. There are now so many different pathways for recourse that they can consider. OSC being one, SheCare's being another. And there are actually a lot of other community partners out there that will be a very helpful first touch point for them. So just come in with a, you know, hopefully a slightly more open mind. Trust that there are people who will care, who will listen to you and who are willing to help you through this.
0: Now, Kaylee, before we go, just one thing, if you were to give a very important advice to victims of online harm, what would you say is something that can help them empower or protect themselves?
3: I think the bigger question is how can we as a society protect ourselves? And one thing that we're discussing a lot, you know, with our partners and internally as well, is how then we decide what is a common code of conduct in a digital space that Singapore can agree on. I don't think we need to look at other references, but really as Singaporeans in our context, how can we build a safer digital space? How can we show each other kindness, respect? Don't say things that you wouldn't say in person in an online space just because there's anonymity, there's, you know, that your names and your faces are not shown. I think that's pushing it a bit. And if we can all be kinder and more respectful to each other, then hopefully, you know, these numbers will improve over time as well.
0: All right, Kaylee, thank you so much for coming in and talking about this very important issue. I've been chatting so far with CEO of SG Her Empowerment, Hao Kaylee. In other news, a bumper crop of Public Service Commission, or PSC, scholars this year. 74 recipients received the prestigious award, the highest in 7 years. Aldrina Tirunagaran reports.
6: For Zelda Toh, a childhood interest sparked by a video game grew into a passion for geography. Through civilization, she discovered an appreciation for natural wonders, cartography, and how technology can help people better understand the world around them. Today, Zelda creates digital maps that makes complex data more accessible for viewers. She hopes to build on this when she heads to Cambridge University to study geography.
7: This skill will be very helpful in trying to bring issues that we are facing from climate change into the public knowledge, into the public domain. Of course, like with all the rising temperatures now, definitely an area that we're looking towards is sustainable development for us and for us to survive.
6: For 19-year-old Kiera Nadine Nasri, the focus is on creating more inclusive pathways into leadership. She founded an initiative supporting young women in science and technology and hopes to champion greater representation through her political science studies at NUS.
8: For women specifically, representation and diversity really matters. So diverse teams bring many different perspectives and of course build better solutions. So it's important to have more women involved, not just in STEM and AI, but also in leadership and decision-making roles where they help shape the future of technology.
6: Both received their scholarships from Minister in Charge of the Public Service, Chan Chun Sing. Mr. Chan said that future public officers must look beyond personal success and focus on building lasting teams and serving with purpose.
9: Success is not defined by our personal accomplishment in the public service. Success is defined by our contributions of how we uplift others to in service of our nation.
6: This year's scholars come from 15 pre-university institutions, reflecting the PSC's efforts to nurture talent from diverse backgrounds and interests.
0: And still to come, can a zero-waste master plan reverse Singapore's plunging recycling rates? We'll tell you after the break.
10: Right in a chaotic moment.
11: 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It's too little, too late.
12: And I ask whether there's a political element to it. 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
16: A pushing for answers every night on Asia Tonight. Thailand's beauty industry is in the global spotlight.
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16: But there's an ugly side to Thailand's beauty boom.
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16: Thailand's Beauty Boom Insight Thursday on CNA
22: The world has entered a new energy race and nations are scrambling to secure the fuel to power it
23: Uranium is really the crux of nuclear energy
24: Global demand for uranium is expected to double between now and 2040
22: As the race for uranium accelerates, countries are seeking new alternatives.
25: The thorium project in China is the very first thorium reactor to enter the experimental stage.
22: Meanwhile, a pursuit to unlock energy from the same reaction that powers the sun, nuclear fusion.
26: Did I just see a fusion reaction take place?
22: And what if nuclear's next fuel source is not even on Earth?
27: The amount of helium-3 in the moon is massive. We are looking at millions of tons.
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31: Meet me there. Love your Siam. Is she trying to spice up our marriage?
29: Meet Me There returns to places that have shaped lives and relationships. Take a heartfelt journey across Singapore and uncover cherished memories, enduring bonds, and the stories that connect us.
32: Oh my God! Oh, she's really there!
29: Meet Kan Lekan, Singapore's first deaf natural science illustrator and conservation photographer, whose extraordinary journey proves that passion and determination know no boundaries. This August on CNA.
0: Welcome back. 28 new partners have joined NEA's annual campaign to waste less. They're among more than 180 organizations committed to integrating reduce, reuse, and recycling practices in their operations. Claudia Lim with this report.
1: Hospitals use large amounts of equipment every day. While much of it is single use, some are reusable. Alexandra Hospital's staff decided they could do more. Used insulin pens are now collected for recycling. Pre-owned spectacles from the eye clinic are donated to those in need. And crutches left behind by those who have recovered are reused for other patients.
33: These are all efforts that are being identified by our frontliners, right? From our rehab therapists, from doctors. They see that these opportunities are around within the hospital where patients are recovered, they can go home safely and happy. These things are usually being tossed and disposed actually in the hospital environment. So we see these opportunities as a, you know, turn trash into a treasure to see how we can benefit others by reusing these supplies.
1: Some businesses are also giving food waste a second life.
34: So Wong Sing started with the intention of turning styrofoam into commercial fish feed using insects. But along the way, we realized that it's not feasible to be using styrofoam. And the thing is, food waste is abundance. It's in abundance in Singapore. So we decided to use food waste instead. And what we do is we collect food waste from Pasir Panjang Wholesale Center, feed it to our insects, and then these insects in turn will turn into insect protein for animals.
1: The company also runs learning journeys in schools, hoping to show that reducing waste can be simple and everyone can play a part.
0: The Sustainability and the Environment Ministry will also gather feedback on what waste reduction strategies the public would take part in. Authorities are reviewing Singapore's Zero Waste Master Plan following falling recycling rates and a record high amount of trash being produced. Conversations over the next few months will kickstart the review.
35: We are also going to conduct two public dialogues
2: on the 29th of August and the 5th of September. Dialogues about the waste that we produce, the impact that it's having, and how we have programs and efforts to reduce that waste.
0: Changing patient care models by giving nurses a bigger role in stem cell transplants and leading reforms to better prepare specialist nurses for future healthcare needs. These efforts were recognized at this year's President's Award for Nurses. Four nurses received Singapore's highest honor in the profession for their outstanding contributions. The recipients received the awards from President Tharman Shanmugaratnam and Health Minister Ong Ye Kung. Each also received $10,000 to support their professional and personal development. One winner has been transforming how specialist nurses are trained.
3: Giving them a career pathway for allowing them to exercise clinical decision making, as well as the system thinking to become the leader leading for the healthcare system. Because, you know, our aging population, our complexity of the healthcare, as well as technology evolving. So with the competent nurses, I think the care can be further improved.
0: Another winner, Pham Thi Ngoc An, is Singapore's first pediatric advanced practice nurse, specializing in stem cell transplants. For over two decades, she cared for children with cancer and supported families through difficult moments. And in other news, from next January, licensed security officers who get more training can lead more complex traffic management duties, including deployments on major roads. The move aims to ease manpower shortages while creating better career opportunities in the security sector. Caitlin Ng with this report.
4: Managing road traffic flow, directing vehicles, and overseeing road closures at work sites. These are jobs usually led by auxiliary police officers or APOs. They're deployed on major roads linking expressways, where traffic conditions are often more challenging. But this will change next year.
5: TP and LTA has looked at the number of road works that needs to be done in the coming years, and they realize that there's actually not enough auxiliary police officers to do the jobs. So they're looking at trying to get the manpower to do it, and now they're tapping into the non-armed officers to do.
4: Mr. Goh says APOs undergo a longer training stint, making them more resource intensive to deploy. Allowing trained security supervisors to take on these duties could help ease the manpower crunch. He adds the broader responsibilities will likely translate to higher wages. The traffic police says the initiative aims to keep Singapore's roads safe while supporting the growth of the security workforce. The expanded traffic management role was announced at an award ceremony recognizing top officers in the industry and is part of broader efforts to make security work a more attractive long-term career. Alongside expanded job scopes, officers can also expect improved benefits, such as more annual leave and training opportunities. Speaking at the event, Minister of State for Manpower, Dinesh Vasudash, says the moves will help uplift the workforce.
6: It should improve retention and support service continuity within the sector. The industry transformation efforts have been ongoing and in order to build a sector that is smarter and better equipped to meet the demands of the future.
4: The first batch of officers will start training in August. Their new deployment will begin next January.
0: And at the Commonwealth Games in Scotland, Singapore's long-distance swimmer Gan Ching Hui has booked her spot in the women's 400 metres freestyle final. She finished eighth fastest overall from the heats. The medal race will be at 2 a.m. Singapore time. And starting in lane two at the top of your screen, Gan finished fourth in heat four, just behind the swimmers from Australia and New Zealand. She touched home at 4 minutes 11.10 seconds to earn her spot in the final. In a separate heat for the same event, teammate Sarah Sim, also in lane two, finished seventh out of eight swimmers and failed to make the cut. And in para swimming, Wang Ziwei finished sixth out of eight swimmers in the men's 100-metre free S13 heats. He clocked a time of 59.93 seconds to progress to the medal race. And in football, the Lions kicked off their ASEAN Championship campaign with a 2-1 win over Cambodia. Playing in front of an energetic crowd in Phnom Penh, the Lions were made to work hard against a spirited home side. Singapore forward Shawal Anwar opened the scoring, finding the back of the net in the

Follow Mediacorp Sports on YouTube, TikTok, Instagram, and Facebook for the latest updates and trending content. And we've been tracking some topics of interest in the community. Can you spot what's wrong with this banner? From a flag representing Indonesia's to a ponytail attached to an ear. This AI-generated display in Bedok drew criticism online and was removed. The community club says residents who created it were unaware of the errors. It was replaced the same day. And we're also tracking what's new at the Singapore Oceanarium. Visitors can now go behind the scenes of shark feeding operations and handle real shark specimens as the Oceanarium brings its conservation work to life. Want the bite-sized version? You can find us on TikTok. Just search for @ChannelNewsAsia. And that's Singapore Tonight. Thanks for watching and have a good night.

0: 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From Hobbiton to sight you've only dreamed of. Tour New Zealand differently.
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2: In a remote village 2,000 metres above sea level, Sri Sibigan Primary School in Nepal has a rather unconventional curriculum. Besides subjects like English, math and science, students are also taught the basics of mountain climbing. The students here are ethnically Sherpas. With many growing up to work as mountain guides, the school believes that starting young will give the children a head start in their career. With no government funding, lessons are conducted by volunteers. They teach for 1 week a month before returning to their day jobs as mountain guides. When one leaves, another takes their place. The students start their training scaling a nearby rock face, working their way up to a much higher climb by the end of the school year. This initiation in mountaineering has shaped the children's aspirations, with many now dreaming of climbing Mount Everest.

0: nuclear power is making a comeback. More than 40 countries are aiming to build new nuclear reactors. But the fuel needed to power them is scarce.
1: You're seeing countries all over the world talking about bringing back their fleet up. Since we've had such a long period of time with lower production of uranium, there's predicted a real shortfall in fuel for the next 20 years or so.
2: Being dependent on a single country for any commodity does create risk. But the risk is particularly significant if that commodity is something like uranium.
0: I'm traveling around the world to find out where the fuel for the next nuclear

0: Southern Kazakhstan holds a resource powerful enough to shape global energy and global politics. I'm at the Karasan II mine, a major uranium operation in the southern Kazakhstan region. This is one of the cornerstones of the country's nuclear resource production. What lies beneath the ground here is in high demand, and countries around the world want a piece of it.
1: Uranium is really the crux of nuclear energy. It is the fuel that the energy is contained in. And the whole idea of nuclear energy is to take that energy out of the uranium and turn it into something useful for civilization.
2: The global demand for uranium is expected to double between now and 2040. And this will be driven largely by this, you know, interesting global, you know, nuclear capacity.
3: But there's a catch. Most of the world's uranium reserves are concentrated in just 8 countries. Kazakhstan exports more than any other.
2: Kazakhstan is very important to the global uranium market because it is the largest producer of uranium.
3: Most of the uranium operations in Kazakhstan are controlled by a single state-owned company, Kazatomprom, the world's largest uranium producer.
4: As of today, Kazakhstan produces roughly 40% of global primary production. We have 14 mines that are located in the southern part of Kazakhstan.
3: Uranium might sound rare, but it's actually about 500 times more common than gold. It's a heavy metal found naturally in rocks. But in its raw form, uranium can't power anything. It has to be enriched first. Through enrichment, uranium becomes the fuel that can sustain a chain reaction inside a reactor.
0: So can you tell me what's happening here?
5: Қазіргі уақытта бізде табиғи уранды жерасты ұңғымалы шаймалау әдісімен өндіру әдісі жүріп жатыр. 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
3: Most uranium today isn't mined the traditional way. Instead, it's extracted using a method called in-situ recovery, or ISR. Wells are drilled into underground uranium deposits. A solution is pumped down to dissolve the uranium in the rock. The uranium-rich liquid is then pumped back to the surface, where the uranium is recovered to form a powder called yellowcake and later processed into fuel.
5: Мына жерде барлығы болып жатқан жүйесі бұл жерде енді ана жақтағы барлық көрсеткенде пешке уранның жолтекегі салынды. 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
3: Now, getting this material to the rest of the world has become more uncertain.
2: Kazakhstan has had a very strong economic ties with Russia, but the Russian invasion of Ukraine starting 2022 has really complicated Kazakhstan's exports to European markets that have been happening through Russia.
4: Some of our Western clients would prefer getting goods delivered not through Russia, but through other routes. So that's why from time to time, depending on the request of our clients, we are using Middle Corridor, which goes through Caspian Sea and then through Azerbaijan and from Georgia to Black Sea and to our clients.
3: This route keeps Kazakhstan's uranium accessible to global markets without relying on Russia. But the war had exposed a strategic choke point in the global nuclear fuel trade.
4: Geopolitical conflicts, of course, has some effect because all our operations are domestic or international, and we're exporting, which is cross-border. So for that type of businesses, geopolitical conflicts might affect very dramatically.
3: Kazakhstan may mine more uranium than any nation on Earth, But it still depends on Russia for enrichment. After enrichment, the uranium returns to a facility in Kazakhstan that few outsiders ever see.
6: Тот порошок, который был получен на предыдущей операции, направляется сюда, и на этом оборудовании формуется топливная таблетка.
3: The enriched uranium powder is compressed into pellets and prepared for fuel rod assembly.
0: Inside every nuclear reactor is a fuel assembly that powers it, containing hundreds of fuel rods bundled together. Each rod is as thin as a finger and 4 meters tall. Inside the rods is a stack of hundreds of uranium pellets, each the size of my fingertip. The pellets weigh about 7 grams each. That's just over a teaspoon of salt. But each contains roughly the energy equivalent of a ton of coal. To put things in perspective, 1 kilogram of coal would power a light bulb for about 1.5 days. Whereas 1 kilogram of uranium from a nuclear fission reaction can keep that light bulb glowing for 400 years. That is the sheer density of nuclear energy. It's clear to me that Kazakhstan is really upping its game. I mean, they're making fuel assemblies, as well as being currently the number one exporter of uranium in the world. But in terms of who has the largest uranium reserves, we need to go somewhere else.
3: As vulnerabilities in the uranium supply chain emerge, the hunt for new sources is accelerating. Australia is now in focus, with reserves twice the size of Kazakhstan's.
0: So how do you pick a site? How do you know where to start exploring?
2: Yeah, so it comes down to the geologist to start with. They know the terrains that uranium is likely to be present, mm-hmm. and so you narrow your search down to those terrains.
7: In Australia, which is the largest resource holder for uranium, there is a renewed interest in mining in response to the greater demand outlook for uranium.
2: So it all comes down to the uranium price going from $40 a pound to around $85 a pound over the last 10 years. Uranium in Australia now and uranium worldwide is at a premium. Explorers now are hurriedly trying to explore for new deposits to fill that supply deficit going forward.
3: Finding a uranium deposit is only the beginning. Bringing it into production can take the best part of a decade.
2: You need, from first discovery, a few years to understand the resource, so that's a lot of drilling, even more drilling. So it's probably 5 years of all of that assessment, and then into your permitting process, which usually takes around 5 years. So it's a long process.
3: Australia may have the uranium the world needs, but accessing it comes with a deeper challenge. In Western Australia, where vast reserves remain untapped, no new uranium mining projects have been permitted since 2017.

Welcome.

0: Sa pananaw yung parnanga. Yung parabas.
1: For Australia's Aboriginal communities, land carries history, identity, and spirit. What happens to the land is deeply personal.
0: They got an artifact out of that tree. This is hundreds of years old. If it's going to be uranium on it, what will be the effects? Some of us aren't quite ready. Now, here's the house.
2: Aboriginal communities have a very different relationship with land. It's very spiritual, it's ancestral, and they view that earth as their mother. So what effect are you doing if you're going to go mining is you're mining into the womb of their ancestral mother.
0: We can't find any kangaroos at the moment. You know, all those disturbances bring about a change in the whole environment. But the Aboriginal people, they're okay with the mining, they're accepting it. We can see some opportunities for us to give us some finance to help us so that we can get up on our feet.
2: Aboriginal communities are not necessarily anti-mining. They will look to what are the benefits for their community. Things like bursaries, education, development of schools, access to infrastructure, electricity included, access to flowing water. And mining companies do have to take that into account.
1: As discussions on uranium mining continue to unfold, I head to the historic mining town of Kalgoorlie. Founded in 1893 during Western Australia's gold rush. A region rich with uranium prospects, this town is now part of growing discussions over Australia's energy future.
3: The conversations do need to involve our Aboriginal people here in Western Australia. And mining companies also have that responsibility to be working with community on saying, we've got an operation here that's going to have an impact. It's up to the mining companies to help mitigate those moving into the community, making sure that they're being heard, that their concerns about mining are also being felt.
4: How likely is it that uranium exploration will restart in Western Australia?
3: There's obviously some factors that could push that a lot sooner, especially the energy crisis that Australia faces at the moment. There's been a big focus on renewable energy. The amount of infrastructure required is one that we're still starting to understand. The amount of concrete and steel that goes into wind turbines, the amount of impact that a solar farm may have on the environment as well. I think you're at a point now where the conversations that are starting to happen are conversations that we haven't had before in regards to the importance of uranium mining moving forward as that source for the mining communities of Australia.
5: Saturday on Japan Hour. Cycle around Hokkaido and encounter the people connected to the land. Especially the Ainu descendants. Then we're getting off our bike and onto the train for more encounters. Japan Hour. Saturday on CNA.
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7: Yakult lights off?
8: 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I'm joining them for a day.
9: There's Orange Ben here. 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
8: They spot signs of dementia, and if someone goes missing, they raise an alert. 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
10: Their Coming Home is a deeply human story of men who set out to search for opportunity far away from home, only then to be held hostage.

0: It took us more than a year just to gain access into all those restricted nuclear power plant sites. And we filmed across 10 different countries within 4 months. We wanted to tell such an important global topic like nuclear energy in a more accessible and relatable manner. We wanted to show everyone how this technology could eventually impact everyday lives, especially amidst the urgent need for a cleaner and more sustainable future. That's essentially what inspires us to tell stories that matter.
1: This story is a great example of what we do at CNA Correspondent, shining a light on underreported stories beyond the headlines and breaking news by putting a deeply human perspective on it. What makes this award so meaningful is that it recognizes our commitment to impactful on-the-ground storytelling when everyone else has already moved on to the next story. This award recognizes the power of storytelling that is global in scope and human at heart.
2: These are stories that are recognized on a global stage. Thank you for being part of this proud moment.

0: This is Lake Storsjön.
1: Around the water, uranium deposits lie buried within alum shale, a type of rock found widely across Sweden. Sweden holds nearly a third of Europe's known uranium reserves. The Hagån deposit in particular contains around 350 million kilograms of uranium, making it one of the largest undeveloped uranium deposits in Europe.
2: We always keep an eye on the scintillometer to see if anything registers.
1: But for years, those reserves remained untapped amid environmental concerns.
3: In the 2010s, Sweden started tightening the rules around nuclear power. As part of that, there was a ban also on uranium mining in 2018.
1: The ban came amid a broader political retreat from nuclear in the wake of Fukushima, when nuclear power faced renewed scrutiny and governments across Europe reconsidered its risks. But then came an energy crunch.
3: In 2021-22, there was this energy crisis. Energy prices generally, but also electricity prices, they soared in Europe and also in Sweden. Now, that made people, both the public opinion, but also politicians, realize that energy independence is very important in this new geopolitical landscape. We essentially needed nuclear energy, and with that also comes mining.
4: Domestic mining would allow Sweden to become less import dependent for the fuel that's needed for this nuclear expansion, but also for Europe as a whole, which has been trying to reduce its import reliance for Russian nuclear fuel.
1: In January 2026, that ban was lifted.

0: Scientists are now exploring how to safely extract uranium.
1: What are all these things here?
2: This hole over here is going into the surface material and is used for monitoring. So we monitor the groundwater in that hole.
3: If you imagine a person living close to Storsjön where the plans are to potentially set up a mine. Now, this is an area that is really beautiful. There's a mix of farming and natural landscape. To extract uranium in Sweden, you need to break alum shale. So there's a risk that these heavy metals are going to find their ways to the groundwater, to local streams, or even to a lake, in particular around Storsjön.

0: So what are some of the safeguards that are in place to protect the environment at a site like this?
1: We already have a water baseline program in place to see what the status is right now. And that is also used when planning for the mine. The Swedish permitting process when it comes to the environment is extremely strict. So we will really have to show that we can operate this mine safely. And we feel that we can.
2: It would appear to be simple to talk about uranium in terms of energy and supply. Europe needs energy. Well, the whole world needs energy. And Sweden has the resources. But for the people living here, the questions are more immediate. And regulators and companies will have to deal with that before any mine is built.
3: Sweden has already approved its first new nuclear reactors in decades, with billions allocated to bring them online by the mid-2030s. While Sweden takes its first steps to restart uranium mining, elsewhere, a different type of uranium extraction is already taking place.
2: Japan was one of Asia's earliest adopters of nuclear energy. Today, 15 of its 33 reactors are back online. But there's a problem. Japan has no uranium of its own. It imports almost all of it. So how do you find a new source of nuclear fuel?
3: From the sea.
4: How
2: much uranium is in the ocean?
4: 非常に大量にあります。 45億トンというようなんですが、 これは世界中の原子力発電所を 6万年回し続けることができるという膨大な。
3: The ocean contains 500 times more uranium than known recoverable reserves on land.
5: Japan has been exploring for uranium in the seawater because Japan is extremely resource poor when it comes to energy resources, minerals that are land-based, but it's a country that's surrounded by water.
3: Even though the oceans contain vast amounts of uranium, it's so dilute that recovering it has been a challenge. Japanese scientists have developed special materials that can capture uranium compounds from seawater. In past experiments, long braided strips of this material were lowered into the ocean and anchored to the sea floor, where they stood upright like seaweed. As seawater flowed past, uranium compounds gradually stuck to the material. These braided absorbents were then brought back to the surface. The uranium was washed off using a chemical solution and recovered as yellow cake, the raw material used to make nuclear fuel. The same absorbent technology is now being further tested and refined on land at one of Japan's famous hot springs.
4: あ、草津の温泉はですね、非常に酸性が強くて、地下から金属を持って、こっちの地上に持ってきます。それを捕まえるというのが我々の実験なんですが、その材料というのは、こういう布があるんですけども、そういう布に放射線を当てて、その金属を捕まえる機能を入れるんですね。それを温泉水の中に入れて、どのように取れるのか、また色が変わるのかを見ていただくということをやりたいと思っています。 今これは温泉を汲み上げましたが、ここに私たちが作った吸着剤と呼ばれる材料を入れてみます。こちらは化学修飾していないもので、こちら化学修飾したものです。では見てみましょう。この色が変わったということは温泉の中に金属が溶けている証なので、これをラボに持ち帰って調べてみることにします。
3: In the lab, scientists test how these materials capture and release metals. By analyzing color changes and chemical composition, they can track how efficiently the

0: absorbents work and whether they can be reused.
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2: I mean, it's just water, right? Fish live here. When the weather's nice, you can go for a swim.It's hard to believe that this ocean holds enough uranium to power the whole world for tens of thousands of years. But getting it out is incredibly difficult, especially when you factor in the cost of making it commercially viable. Still, for a country with no uranium of its own, this could be more than just an idea. This could be a step towards energy independence.
3: Work from anywhere. So why did she give it up?
4: I realize how much my salary matters when I'm getting a loan.
3: A kitchen investment that'll take 20 years to pay off. Is it still worth it? And how a tiny savings habit helped one family build income-generating assets. On Money Mind, Wednesday on CNA.Occupation.
5: Take territory from surrounding states as part of expansionism.
3: Intervention.
6: One of the most extraordinary foreign military operations in Latin America.
3: Annexation.
7: That should be controlled by the United States.
3: From overtures to overreach, the contest for influence is reshaping the world. Wednesday on CNA.
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0: This town used to wake up to the sound of heavy machinery. Then, one day, it stopped. For more than 30 years, these mines sat idle.
1: More than 90% of the uranium used by America's nuclear reactors comes from overseas. Now, Alta Mesa is helping revive a domestic uranium industry many believed was gone for good. A key step in Texas's bid to become a leader in America's nuclear future.
0: Jesse?
2: How's it going?
0: Hey, Brendan.
2: Nice to meet you.
0: Tell me, what is your role here at the Alta Mesa Uranium Project?
2: I'm the shift foreman. My duties include managing my crew and making sure that operations continue normally.
0: So how long have you been working here?
2: About 2 years.
0: How did you find out about this job and what attracted you to it?
2: The funny thing is my grandma, who used to work here, is the one that told me about this job. She's retired. So I want to continue the legacy and leave my mark, so to say. Nuclear power is clean power. It's the future, you know, and I want to be part of it.
0: So we're going up here?
2: Yeah, this is where most of the magic happens.
1: For Texas, this isn't the first nuclear age. It's the second. Texas's uranium mines once fueled America's Cold War nuclear program. At its peak, Texas produced 2.3 million kilograms of uranium a year, enough to power approximately 8 million homes annually. But with uranium demand falling and cheaper foreign imports from Canada and Kazakhstan flooding the market, operations soon ground to a halt.
3: Some of the mines were shut because of the very weak, interesting uranium mining due to anemic demand for nuclear power generation for a while. The Fukushima nuclear accident did really send negative impacts on the global market. So many of the mines became economically unsustainable to keep operating.
1: But the world has shifted. A new wave of energy demand is driving America's nuclear comeback. From AI and data centers to crypto mining, industries are hungry for power that runs round the clock. And then came the war in Ukraine.
3: Right after the Russian invasion of Ukraine in 2022, the United States government became aware that there is this vulnerability that's arising from the U.S. nuclear industry's reliance on Russia for these uranium fuels. At the time, and still at the moment, the United States relies on Russia for about 25% of uranium that's needed to operate close to 100 units of commercial nuclear power reactors. In 2024, the United States government passed a law that essentially bans or phases out the import reliance on Russia by the end of 2027. So there's also the supply side signal that's incentivizing domestic mining.
2: Copy, Sergio.
4: Go ahead.
1: Operations resumed at Alta Mesa in 2024. And by 2025, it became the second largest uranium production site in the US. Restarting was no easy task. The industry needed a new generation of workers.
0: Before you started here, what was your impression of uranium mining?
2: You know, me being a country boy, I thought it was, you know, going into a mine with a pickaxe and chunking out ore and, you know, wearing overalls and gas masks and stuff. But it's crazy how simple it is and how easy it can be and it's efficient.
0: Did you study for this? How did you learn so much?
2: I learned it here on the plant, and I learned through my supervisors and my coworkers.
5: Since things have been offline for about a decade, we lost a lot of the knowledge, the people and the experience. So getting the facility back online and then also getting the experienced people back that we could find and then retraining a new team to operate the field, this isn't really something that you can go to school for. So we train our own teams and teach them how to operate the well fields.
6: Is it on? Is the air on?
5: Yeah. You're seeing countries all over the world talking about bringing back their fleet up. Since we've had such a long period of time with lower production of uranium,

0: There's projected a real shortfall in fuel for the next 20 years or so. And that doesn't even include turning on the AI data centers and all the new and expanded growth. All sides of the aisle are really starting to embrace nuclear power and understand that it's needed. So right now is a perfect time to revitalize the industry and bring it back in.
1: As demand for uranium grows once again, we traveled back to the place where a mining revolution first took shape.
2: We're about 50 miles north of Corpus Christi, Texas. Texas was among a number of states that had initially developed some conventional mining, particularly open pit mining. The added advantage we had in Texas was that oil and gas leases included the right to exploit, explore for, and produce uranium. So the major oil companies all had access and the ability to recover this mineral resource.
1: Texas holds a significant place in the history of uranium mining. It was on this very ranch that in-situ recovery mining made its breakthrough. What began as a pilot plant helped set the industry standard for uranium extraction around the world.
3: Dr. Stover, standing here today, what does this site mean to you personally?
2: Of course, this is where it started for me 52 years ago, and it's interesting to be back again and see that it's all been reclaimed, and that's the beauty of ISR. No matter where we are, our presence is very short term, a few years. Everything is returned to its original condition. The wells are plugged, cut off at the surface, and the landowner gets their land back again. A lot of conventional miners were just adamant that there would never be a pound of uranium mined by this new technology, this ISR. And yet, remarkably today, almost 60% of the world's uranium production comes from ISR.
1: Back from the ranch, Jesse introduces me to someone who has witnessed the rise and fall and rise again of uranium mining in Texas.
4: Hi, guys. How's it going?
3: Thank you for having us.
4: You're welcome. My name is Mary Lou.
3: Hi, Mary Lou. Nice to meet you.
4: You're my grandson.
3: Wow.
4: This is fajitas, sirloin fajitas.
3: I'm so looking forward to this.
4: Wait till you get inside.
3: Texas has been going through a uranium energy boom, right? So how did that impact people around here?
4: The community is good, but there's still some that they think that it's contaminating our water because we have water wells. We don't have city water. So I've always backed up where I have worked, not because I want to sugarcoat anything, because I don't sugarcoat anything. And I have explained it to the best of my ability. If people were to be educated, like they have started to educate them, there some are like, okay, since I was in the lab, I tested my water, fine. I tested the neighbor's waters, fine.
3: How do you feel about Jesse now working at Alta Mesa?
4: I'm very proud of him. I'm happy that he's following in my footsteps in some way. I'm happy.
3: Texas already powers the United States through oil and gas. And now that they've re-added uranium to the mix, they look set to position themselves as a real energy hub. When I thought about uranium in the past, I imagined a nuclear fuel, something powerful but also quite cold and clinical. But sitting here on the front porch of Mary Lou and Jesse's family home, it's clear to me that uranium has shaped their family history.
4: This is my hat. One from Energy Fuels.
3: Mm-hmm. Providing not only jobs, but a sense of purpose.
4: I've accomplished a lot.
3: I can see you've accomplished a lot. And legacy and pride.
5: Thailand's beauty industry is in the global spotlight.
6: พอคนมองภายนอกก็ไม่รู้ว่าทำอะไรมา
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2: Thailand's Beauty Boom Insight Thursday on CNA
3: 每个人都讲我的鸡饭是最好吃的
4: My ayam penyet is special The customer feedback is very good
5: I want to bring it down to the next generation So that this hawker trade will not die off
6: Wasted 20 years inside.
7: For hawker, people don't judge. You come and buy food, you also won't ask me whether I'm an ex-convict or not.
8: I'm very grateful Madam Haja teach me this sambal. Then I feel like, alamak, someone trusted me.
9: 没有人这样炒东西的。你再怎么炒，怎么炒，你都没有动到底的。
3: 来，拿下来，来，不是这样的，不是这样的。
8: Today haven't finished frying, around 150 kg, a lot. Not okay, Haja. I came here to train, Haja. I not come here to work.
10: Today we are here to judge this new hawker's skill.
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13: Meet me there. Love your sayang.
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11: Meet me there returns to places that have shaped lives and relationships. Take a heartfelt journey across Singapore and uncover cherished memories, enduring bonds, and the stories that connect us.
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11: Meet Kan Lekan, Singapore's first deaf natural science illustrator and conservation photographer, whose extraordinary journey proves that passion and determination know no boundaries. This August on CNA.

0: Deep in China's Gobi Desert, a new kind of reactor is being tested. One that could reshape the future of nuclear energy.
1: The thorium project in China is generally known as TMSR, thorium-based molten salt reactor. It's the very first thorium reactor that has entered the experimental stage.
0: Seen by some as an alternative to uranium, thorium has long been touted as the next big thing in nuclear energy. Now, China is leading the race with the world's first and only reactor to successfully operate on thorium fuel. While it still needs a small amount of fissile material, like uranium, to kickstart the reaction, it's believed that thorium could help power the next generation of reactors.
2: China's thorium reactor is built underground. And it's claimed to be safer than conventional reactors. Inside, thorium, the fuel source, is dissolved in molten salt that flows through the reactor. Because molten salt does not boil at high temperatures, like water, the system will not build up high pressure, unlike in conventional reactors. If the fuel ever reaches critical temperatures, a freeze plug at the base of the reactor melts, causing the fuel to drain away safely, shutting the system down. And even if there is a leak, the molten salt cools and hardens, like lava, helping to trap radioactive material inside. So, it's a reactor designed to be fail-safe.
3: It's really pushing the envelope. It's bringing back this type of technology that we haven't operated since the late 1960s.
0: This forgotten fuel was once part of the United States' nuclear ambitions. Scientists proved that it could work, but pulled the plug on it.
3: The United States operated a very similar reactor called the Molten Salt Reactor Experiment down in Oak Ridge.
4: The Molten Salt Reactor Experiment went critical on June 1st, 1965.
3: And it worked okay, but we shut it down and we didn't build more of those reactors. And the reasons for that are somewhat complex, but really it comes down to they were just more expensive. And it's only now that people are like, well, let's go back to thorium.
0: Now China is reviving what the U.S. abandoned. Thorium claims to generate more energy from less fuel, leaves behind less radioactive waste, and is much harder to weaponize. But for China, the calculation goes beyond thorium's benefits. It's energy independence.
5: 就地缘政治可能会导致说，即使有油，你不一定买得到。所以从这个意义上讲，从战略上讲，从其他方面讲，对中国来说都是非常重要的。中国80%的油是进口的，就是中国现在无疑是对油的需求是越来越大的。那么呢，越来越大，你80%进口，你肯定会有淡油的。
6: At the current rate, the demand for uranium could start outpacing supply by 2030.
5: 中国土的储量是非常大的，按照目前的消费量的话，有专家算过，大概能满足10,000年。China
0: has taken an early lead, with plans for a 100-megawatt thorium demonstration reactor by 2035, enough to power over 150,000 households. And China is not the only country working on this. India holds the world's largest thorium reserves, buried right beneath these beaches.
7: Well, this is a sample of black sand, and I'm sure that there will be monazite, and monazite is the core of thorium.
8: Thorium in India is primarily found on the beach sands. And beach sand, there are several minerals. One of them is monazite. So literally, the entire coastline is full of thorium.
7: Thorium is a radioactive mineral. thorium decay releases alpha particles. And the advantage of alpha particle is, as soon as it comes to the surface, it becomes harmless, and we are not affected.
0: Here's how thorium has been recovered from Kerala's coastlines. The sands of these beaches, rich in monazite, are collected. The monazite is extracted using physical methods, such as magnetic separation. The monazite is then treated with acid and further purified to extract thorium, a potential fuel for nuclear energy. India currently operates 24 reactors and aims to triple its nuclear capacity in the coming years. Thorium has long been central to its nuclear strategy. The motivation, much like China's, comes down to energy security.
8: So India, if you depend everything on uranium, obviously then you will be depending on import. And all energy security issues which arise out of imported fuel supply will be in some way applicable to nuclear. Particularly since the world's largest thorium resources are in India, I think we are sitting on a great opportunity here to not only fulfill our energy requirements, but also be a major energy supplier for the world.
0: India's thorium ambition is clear. But turning that into a commercial reality will take decades more. Scientists are now exploring how thorium could help fuel the reactors that currently run on uranium. To find out how, I'm heading to the deserts of Idaho.
5: Global uranium reserves are limited. Estimates suggest only about 120 years of supply at current consumption rates. For the past 70 years, uranium has supplied the world's reactors, but it was never the only option.
0: American startup Clean Core Thorium Energy has developed a new fuel called anneal, a blend of thorium and enriched uranium.
9: When we really thought about where we could have our hand in

0: developing the future of nuclear energy, our minds went to the existing fleet of reactors, over 400 that exist today, and being able to drive better extraction from the energy produced, more efficient and safe extraction. So that's where thorium came into play.
1: For Clean Core, the next hurdle is proving the fuel works in the real world. That starts here in Idaho National Laboratory's Advanced Test Reactor, where it will be tested under extreme conditions.
2: There's several things that set us apart. One of them is the power itself. So we are about twice or more as powerful as the next test reactor in the world. One of the other things is that the locations that we have are very large. Large enough, in fact, that you don't have to put just one test pin in. You can put several test pins bundled together.
0: I like to think about it as a car. When you put the oil inside of it, currently today, you're using a certain type of fuel that's been used and has seen operational and commercial history. Well, here we are trying to show that our oil, which would be a thorium and enriched uranium fuel, can run that same car in a new, different, hopefully better way.
3: And how does Anhiel fuel perform compared to like regular uranium fuel?
0: That's a critical question. Due to the inherent characteristics of thorium as well as our patented fuel design, we're able to increase burnup, which is a more efficient extraction of energy. And then we're also able to get less waste. And all of this comes with higher safety margins because the fuel is better from a thermal conductivity perspective and is considered an accident-tolerant fuel.
1: Clean Core is already looking beyond the laboratory, and its first major partner is no surprise.
0: We'll work with the regulators like India, where we are one of the first two companies in history to receive an export license to transfer our technology to Indian end users to be able to use it in their heavy water reactors.
1: India's bet on thorium reflects a much bigger global shift.
4: As the world turns back to nuclear energy, the race for fuel is no longer just about supply. It's about who controls the chain at this critical energy source. Thorium may not replace uranium overnight, but it does expand the world's nuclear options. The next chapter isn't about what we dig up, but what we design. Because the future reactor will need a new kind of fire.
5: Although we now have access to uranium from the world market, energy security is an important issue. You have to secure energy supplies from a very long-term perspective.
6: Now, regardless of how much uranium we have in the world, the reality is we have a competitive use of uranium. So it's always a good idea to search for alternatives. The more resources, the better.
7: Energy is basically the ultimate natural resource. You can imagine if you're just totally self-sufficient on all of your energy needs and you can expand without bound, that's just an absolutely massive advantage.

0: The world has entered a new energy race, and nations are scrambling to secure the fuel to power it.
1: Uranium is really the crux of nuclear energy.
2: Global demand for uranium is expected to double between now and 2040.
0: As the race for uranium accelerates, countries are seeking new alternatives.
3: The thorium project in China is the very first thorium reactor to enter the experimental stage.
0: Meanwhile, a pursuit to unlock energy from the same reaction that powers the sun, nuclear fusion.
4: Did I just see a fusion reaction take place?
0: And what if nuclear's next fuel source is not even on Earth?
5: The amount of helium-3 in the moon is massive. We are looking at millions of tons.
6: It's the ultimate unlimited fuel for clean energy.
0: Watch the nuclear option on demand.

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1: Do you know where your chicken, beef, and pork come from? In Southeast Asia, Thailand,

0: the largest cattle ranch in America is more than double the size of Singapore. Meat farming is an inefficient way to produce protein. Livestock uses 80% of the world's arable land, while producing only 20% of our caloric needs. But demand is rising with affluence. The world currently consumes 350 million tons of meat a year, a figure that will increase 63% by 2050. Pork is the most consumed meat in the world, followed by poultry and beef. In the 1970s, farming was one of Singapore's biggest industries, with 9% of the population involved in agriculture. At its peak, there were 10,000 farms housing more than 715,000 pigs.
1: As a young country, you remember the times when we have kampongs and we have pig farms and also vegetable farms. So those are in the 50s and 60s. But as we develop as a country, of course, being a very small country, land was, you know, a very scarce resource.
0: As Singapore became more urbanized and with technology driving the economy, the country's last pig farms saw their death knell in 1989. The COVID-19 pandemic revealed Singapore's dependence on food imports. And there are ideas to look beyond the island's shores for possible solutions.
2: In Singapore, we have 63 islands. It's to look at some of these islands, and can we convert some of these islands into special production areas?
0: Lab-grown meat and plant-based proteins are other options. From cell-based shrimp dumplings to jackfruit meat, novel foods could become serious contenders to fortify the island nation's future food supply.
2: The novel food technologies. And this refers to things like insects, cellular meat, plant-based protein, and also looking at underutilized plants to convert them into food items. If you go to a supermarket, we have less than 100 plant species that you can find in any supermarket. Whereas we know that in nature, there are more than thousands that are edible. Part of the novel food technology is to search, identify, classify them, make sure they are safe.
0: Asia is fast developing into a hub for alternative proteins, with Singapore leading the way. Here, food tech startups are looking to produce the next big breakthrough. In December 2020, Singapore became the first country in the world to approve the sale of lab-grown meat. But will a nation of foodies stomach the alternatives?
2: It's still a question mark, really. Because in Singapore, in Asia as a whole, food is such a personal thing to most of us. Yeah, that we want to know what we're eating and to be comfortable with eating. Now, I'm not saying that there's no future for them. To me, the question is still an open-ended one.
0: As people start taking more action to combat climate change, unsustainable food production practices will be heavily scrutinized. It is time to rethink what is consumed and embrace a whole new world of foods.
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4: Good evening, I'm Lo Kwee Soo. Tonight's top stories. A rehash of Donald Trump's Liberation Day. Washington finds new legal grounds to reimpose tariffs on 60 trading partners, with many slamming duties as lacking justification. A new addition to a binding treaty for amity and cooperation in Southeast Asia on the last of 4 days of a meeting in Manila for ASEAN foreign ministers and partners. More talks tomorrow after no headway in talks today between India's government and leaders of a youth-led movement. The Cockroach Junta Party not budging on demands for removal of the education minister. A divorce payout of $644 million, but still a discount from the original $940 million, after appeal by the 65-year-old chairman of the group that owns chip-making giant SK Hynix.

0: think it has become increasingly clear to everybody that the security of our region is closely interlinked with the security of ASEAN as well.
1: The EU's foreign policy chief at the ASEAN meeting in Manila on the ties that bind between Europe and Southeast Asia. And in business, a volatile session for global markets as renewed

0: Middle East tensions lift oil prices, and concerns over AI spending weigh on tech stocks. A Singapore sovereign wealth fund, GIC, spreading its bets across artificial intelligence while reporting its weakest long-run returns since 2020. The United States slapping a fresh round of tariffs on goods from 60 trading partners, including China and the European Union, alleging that they have failed to keep forced labour out of their supply chains. The new duties range from 10 to 12.5% and will replace the temporary 10% global tariff, which expired today. In Asia, China, Japan, South Korea and Singapore are amongst those facing that higher level of 12.5%. But some economies, including Japan and South Korea, might still get some relief with existing trade agreements with Washington. The new tariffs drawing criticism across Asia, China voicing opposition and warning against trade wars. Malaysia says it has taken note of the new rate and will continue to negotiate. South Korea also keen to keep talking to keep tariffs on its goods at 15%. Japan expressing regret, insisting its trade practices comply with international rules. Meanwhile, Australia has slammed the tariff rate of 12.5% on most of its goods as, quote, completely unjustified, saying it will continue to press the US to remove all duties on its exports. The EU's foreign policy chief questioning Washington's reasons behind the imposition of tariffs on European goods. The bloc also saying it expects the US to abide by the trade deal struck last year. And for Singapore, a 12.5% tariff will hit about a third of exports to the United States. Washington ruling that it does not see sufficient measures to block imports produced either entirely or partially with forced labour. The Trade and Industry Ministry in Singapore says it will continue to find options with the US Trade Office and release more details when they are available. The tariff will be implemented. MTI adds that Singapore does not condone the use of forced labour and has a good track record on tackling illegal practices. Singapore, along with 15 other economies, is also subject to the USTR's investigations under Section 301 into the Acts, policies and practices relating to structural excess capacity and production in manufacturing sectors. Findings and proposed actions for this investigation have not been released. Still, one analyst says higher tariffs could dent Singapore's competitiveness and trigger wider shifts in supply chains.
1: There are some governments that have no tariffs as a result. They were not part of the 60 countries, and they then have a comparative advantage because they have zero tariffs on their products. And so it will be an interesting set of supply chain discussions within companies to think about not just what is your rate, but what is your rate compared to your competitors. And in some cases, you're better off, and in some cases, you are worse off.
0: Jagruthi Dave, watching developments for CNA. She joins us live from Washington, D.C. Jagruthi, not surprising that U.S. trade partners, 60 of them, would react negatively to these tariffs. But what has the reaction been like within the United States?
2: Well, Wesley, let's look at what Jameson Greer has said as the justification for these latest tariffs. And he says the United States has had a forced labour import ban for nearly a century and rigorously enforces it. It's well past time for our trading partners to do so. But many Democrats believe that this is the Trump administration being very disingenuous. You've got Linda Sanchez, a Democrat from California, who is saying President Trump isn't serious about combating forced labour. He's trying to make an end run around the Supreme Court and Congress to reimpose his illegal tariffs. Essentially, he's trying to bypass Congress in order to make tariff policy, which is not a power that many experts say that the president has without Congress. And another reason is because the reasons for the tariffs have changed. First, it was because of a national emergency that was struck down by the Supreme Court. Then it was the imbalance of payments as a reason for imposing the next round of blanket 10% tariffs. And then, and now when that didn't work, he's looking to forced labour. That is what his critics are saying. You've also got think tanks here in Washington, D.C., like the Peterson Institute, who are saying that it's unlikely that this set of tariffs will also survive a legal challenge.

0: change, because this is essentially is assuming that the question, raising the question is, does the president have the legal authority to determine and implement U.S. tariff policy? And they say the categorical answer for that is no. Congress has not given the executive the power to do that. Now, there are, of course, going to be some Republicans who support the president's position and the rationale for targeting other countries for unfair trade practices, using the strategy that they're using to and of tariffs to get better negotiations in trade. But there are also going to be a lot of Republicans who are a bit nervous about this because of the potential knock-on rising costs that tariffs can give to consumers. And this obviously is of particular concern as we head to those crucial midterm elections in November.
1: Donald Trump giving an address tomorrow at the correspondence dinner. This was postponed. It in April, there was a security breach and has been pushed back to tomorrow for us, today for you this evening. What have preparations been like? What's likely to happen at this event?
0: Yeah, this is, I think, coming at a time where the security services are warning of an increase in nationwide threat levels since January. And so I think what you're seeing, what you will see, is increased tightening of security measures. You're going to see parking restrictions. You're going to see road closures. And Weijia Zhang, the president of the White House Correspondents Association, was explaining that you're going to likely see more security. It's not clear whether there's going to be increased level of security, because she said that there was a lot of security at the last correspondence dinner. And obviously, a lot of the security measures in place, she's not able to reveal because of security concerns. But she said that there are going to be new things like guests having to register, having a QR code and having to bring photo ID as part of the measures in place. And we understand there are going to be fewer guests potentially as well. So, as I say, lots of measures in place, as there are concerns about a surge in the threat level since January.
1: Thanks for that. Jugrathi Davi reporting for CNA live from Washington, D.C. The White House says those tariffs imposed target forced labor, some experts arguing that the real intention is to put in place a broader tariff regime that would be more resilient to any challenge.
2: It's not actually about stopping forced labor or trade in forced labor, despite what the United States claims. It's really about rebuilding a tariff wall of between 10 and 12.5% against 60 of the U.S. largest trading partners, covering almost 99% of all imports into the United States. So basically, you have replaced one temporary statute now for one that is going to be much more longer lasting and much more legally durable.
1: Economists say affected countries may be reluctant to retaliate because tariffs often end up hurting domestic businesses and consumers.
3: We do know that the majority of these tariffs are paid by domestic consumers. So any country that retaliates against the U.S. is, you know, putting tariffs on U.S. exports to their countries are really harming their own domestic businesses and their own domestic consumers. So many countries realize this, and that's why we haven't seen large reactions of retaliations in response to any of the tariffs that the Trump administration has implemented.
1: The latest tariffs also come with significant exemptions. Analysts say they are a continuation of the approach adopted from earlier tariff rounds.
4: We saw last year when the reciprocal tariffs were rolled back and a lot of exemptions were made after the first set of very stringent announcements, let's just put it that way. The US realized that for a range of items, they either were in short supply or not available at all in the US market, and that was pushing prices up. Industries were complaining, and so they put in place a range of exemptions, which is why the tariff shock for certain Asian economies, and particularly Southeast Asian economies, was not as bad as first predicted. So in essence, they're continuing with that approach.
1: China has banned exports of dual-use goods to 14 European Union companies after the EU on Thursday approved another sanctions package on Russia that included Chinese entities considered to be aiding Moscow's military-industrial complex. The ban is in effect starting today. Chinese exporters not allowed to supply companies on the list with goods that could have

0: both civilian and military uses. Beijing is just it's saying it's just safeguarding national security and its interests and fulfilling international obligations such as non-proliferation. Still ahead on this bulletin, Cathay raising fuel surcharges by up to 41% on most passenger flights as tensions in the Middle East push up cost of jet fuel again. Now, South Korean firms flush with cash from the AI boom, stepping up investments in the United States.
1: East Asia, a region steeped in history, now helping to write the future of our world.
2: From the corridors of power to the region's most remote corners, we'll break down the news driving some of the world's largest economies and explain why it matters.
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3: Saturday on Japan Hour. Cycle around Hokkaido and encounter the people connected to the land. Especially the Ainu descendants. Then we're getting off our bike and onto the train for more encounters. 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
9: I'm very grateful Madam Haja teach me this sambal. Then I feel like, alamak, someone trusted me. Today haven't finished frying. Around 150 kg. Lord, not okay Haja. I came here to train Haja. I not come here to work.
10: Today, we are here to judge this new hawker's skill.

0: Business news. Equity markets battered by the perfect storm of resurgent war in the Middle East, surging oil prices, and worries over the vast sums spent on investment in artificial intelligence. Tech firms once again bearing the brunt of the selling, with questions raised over when and whether investments in AI will actually pay off. The biggest names have taken the hardest hits. The so-called Magnificent Seven, that's a high-performing US tech and growth companies, suffering their biggest one-day drop since April 2025, wiping out $797 billion in market value. The AI sell-off, compounded by rising oil prices, Brent crude briefly topping $100 a barrel before easing back. Both contracts are down. You can take a look there. About 2.9% this hour, but remain on track for hefty weekly gains amid concerns over disrupted energy flows in the Red Sea and fears of further escalation in the Middle East. South Korean shares tumbling nearly 6%, reversing gains for the week. Japan's Nikkei down there 2.73%. Benchmarks in Taiwan and India also coming under pressure. Mainland Chinese and Hong Kong equities also closing lower. Cathay Pacific is raising passenger and cargo fuel surcharges by up to 41% on most passenger flights as jet fuel prices surge on renewed tension in the Middle East. The Hong Kong flag carrier says it's the first fuel surcharge increase since April, with new rates taking effect on the 1st of August. Cathay cites International Air Transport Association data showing the average price for global jet fuel rising to $149.40 a barrel in the week ending 16th of July. That's from about $127 the week before that. The steepest increase will be on flights between Hong Kong and the South Asian subcontinent, where the surcharge will rise 41.3% from about $57 to $81 per passenger. Surcharges on routes between Hong Kong and mainland China will increase by 20%. Meanwhile, flights to the Southwest Pacific, North America, Europe, the Middle East and Africa will see surcharges rise by about 41.1%. Singapore Sovereign Wealth Fund, GIC, posting a 3.4% 20-year annualized rolling real rate of return for its latest financial year. It's the lowest since 2020. The investor says it took less risk and prioritized resilience and is also putting itself in position for the next wave of growth. Beatrice Yap with this report.
1: Resilience through diversification. That's GIC's strategy for navigating today's uncertain markets. While this provides greater protection during downturns, the trade-off is more modest gains when markets rise. Its 20-year annualized rate of return came in at 3.4%, down for the third straight year. The returns cover April 2006 to March this year, after the financial year ending 2005 was dropped.
2: Other countries for sovereign wealth fund may have oil reserve, gas reserve, so they can report quarterly, they can report annually, etc. Singapore, we don't have. So we have to make sure we earn on a consistent, sustainable basis from what we have already earned and made and continue to grow.
1: He adds that GIC's lower published return does not directly affect funding for Singapore's budget, but elevated inflation in recent years means the outlook remains tough.
2: So it will still be challenging and we may still essentially see these low single digits real return over the next couple of years, or unless we start to see inflation drop off significantly, that we move from this higher block of 6 to 8% inflation to a lower block of 3% or below, which have been the historical norm.
1: But as global markets become more fragmented, GIC says it also needs a more flexible investment approach. It's refreshing its strategic portfolio into three broad baskets: equities to drive long-term growth, fixed income to provide stable income, and real assets to strengthen resilience against inflation.
3: I think previously they had mandates and they had different more granular asset classes and then mandates for each asset class. So they had to, accordingly, manage probably a smaller sum of capital within each asset class. And then when they want to deploy to another asset class, they might have to go through certain processes. But right now, imagine, you know, before that you have a bucket of money and it's sorted into many, many different small buckets. Now you have a bucket of money, it's sorted into three big buckets, and within those three big sub-buckets, you can deploy flexibly.
1: That added flexibility allows GIC to respond more quickly when opportunities emerge in different markets and sectors. By region, the Americas remains GIC's biggest destination of capital deployment. Its exposure to the region is now at its highest level since the firm began publishing annual reports in 2008.
3: I think it's unavoidable that large funds like GIC have to invest in America. After all, the US is still the most liquid capital market, and it also has an abundance of entrepreneurs and abundance of very good companies that are really utilizing AI to power their businesses forward. And so I think US remains, of course, naturally speaking, would remain a focus of global funds like GIC.
1: Much of that investment is also driven by another long-term theme, artificial intelligence. The firm has already invested in companies like Anthropic and across the value chain, from firms building AI-powered products to applications where the technology creates real economic value. GIC says the challenge next is identifying the long-term winners as AI becomes more deeply embedded across the global economy.
0: South Korea's financial regulator speeding up tougher rules for single-stock leveraged ETFs. The higher minimum deposit requirement to trade in the instrument now set at the end of this month from previously early to mid-August. A surge in the popularity of these leveraged ETFs tied to SK Hynix and Samsung Electronics getting the blame for the jump in volatility in the broader market. Well, that's since they got the green light to operate in May. Authorities say the accelerated timeline has been made possible by active cooperation from financial institutions. Retail investors must maintain a deposit of 30 million Korean won, about $20,300 US, before they are allowed to trade in the financial instruments. That's a triple the previous amount. Only cash will count towards this minimum deposit, whereas earlier, previously, assets such as stocks, ETFs and bonds had been allowed to be counted in. South Korean companies are stepping up investments in the United States, fueled by booming AI profits and a push to avoid higher tariffs. Tech giants Samsung Electronics and SK Hynix leading the charge, using record earnings from the AI boom to invest in American companies across the AI supply chain. Direct investment in the US more than doubled in the first quarter to $10.2 billion US. Well, that's the highest in nearly 5 years. Bankers say rising US-China tensions have reduced competition from Chinese buyers, creating new opportunities for South Korean firms to acquire advanced technology assets. The investment drive also extending beyond semiconductors, with Korean firms expanding into robotics, biotech and shipbuilding. Analysts expect more deals in the second half of the year as AI-driven profits continue to grow and Seoul moves ahead with plans to invest $350 billion under a trade agreement aimed at lowering US tariffs on South Korean exports. A South Korean court has ordered SK Group's chairman to pay his former wife $644 million US in one of the country's most closely watched legal battles. The case has stretched nearly a decade, raising questions about how marital assets built around family-run conglomerates should be divided. CNA's senior correspondent Lim Yun-suk reports from Seoul.
4: It has been called South Korea's divorce of the century. A billionaire business tycoon and the daughter of a former president. A marriage that ended in scandal and a legal battle spanning nearly a decade. Che Tae-won and No So-young married in 1988 and have three children. Their marriage broke down in 2015 after Mr. Che publicly acknowledged an affair and a child outside marriage. 2 years later, he filed for divorce, triggering a legal battle centered on how to divide his fortune and whether his SK Group shares should be treated as marital property. The size of the property settlement changed dramatically as the case moved through the courts. In 2022, a lower court awarded Ms. No 66.5 billion Korean won, or about $48 million then, and another 100 million won in alimony. 2 years later, an appeals court increased that to 1.38 trillion won, ruling that Mr. Che's SK shares should be included in the marital assets. It also raised the alimony to 2 billion won. The Supreme Court later set aside the property division and ordered a fresh hearing, citing legal errors in how the amount had been calculated, though it upheld the alimony awarded. On Friday, the court lowered the asset division awarded to Ms. No to 944 billion won. It ruled that Mr. Che's SK shares were marital assets subject to division, but excluded shares he had transferred before the marriage broke down and omitted funds from his former father-in-law.
5: 오늘 판결에 대해서는 아직 판결문을 받아보지 못한 상태이기 때문에 판결문을 검토한 후에 구체적인 입장을 말씀드릴 수 있을 것 같습니다. 상고 여부도 판결문을 검토한 후에 입장을 정리해서 말씀드리겠습니다.
4: After nearly a decade in court, South Korea's so-called divorce of the century has become one of the country's most consequential legal battles over wealth, inheritance, and corporate ownership. Whether Friday's ruling finally ends the dispute may now depend on whether either side decides to appeal. Im Yeon-suk, CNA, Seoul.
0: And still ahead on this bulletin, ASEAN diplomats and their allies wrap up a week of diplomacy in Metro Manila, shadowed by fresh clashes in the South China Sea.

0: On the next Asia Fest, Chinese memory chip maker CXMT is set for Shanghai's biggest IPO this year and the largest ever semiconductor listing on the mainland. The debut is being closely watched as China pushes to build a self-sufficient chip industry amid ongoing U.S. export restrictions.
1: She could work from anywhere, so why did she give it up?
2: I realize how much my salary matters when I'm getting a loan.
1: A kitchen investment that'll take 20 years to pay off. Is it still worth it? And how a tiny savings habit helped one family build income-generating assets. On Money Mind, Wednesday on CNA. Occupation.
3: Take territory from surrounding states as part of expansionism.
1: Intervention.
4: One of the most extraordinary foreign military operations in Latin America.
1: Annexation.
5: That should be controlled by the United States.
1: From overtures to overreach, the contest for influence is reshaping the world. It's Wednesday on CNA.

0: Tonight's top stories. Major trading partners of the U.S. oppose fresh tariffs as Washington addresses forced labor. China issuing a warning against reviving trade wars. ASEAN foreign ministers and partners wrap up talks in Metro Manila with a renewed commitment to regional peace, with four countries joining the Treaty of Amity and Cooperation. Indian officials and a youth-led movement demanding education reforms fail to make headway in talks. The Cockroach Junta Party insists the education minister must be replaced. ASEAN member states and partner nations wrapping up 4 days of talks in Manila, with four countries signing on to a legally binding agreement for regional peace. The Treaty of Amity and Cooperation marking 50 years since creation by ASEAN's five founding members. The accession of Sweden, Poland, Romania and Lithuania, bringing the total number of parties to 59. As the curtains come down on the ASEAN meeting in Manila, clashes again in the South China Sea, with Manila accusing Chinese vessels of firing water cannon on government boats near Scarborough Shoal for a second straight day. In the third flare-up between the two sides this week, China says it took what it calls control measures against Philippine vessels that China says were operating illegally, while maintaining it does not see dispute in the South China Sea as impeding ties with ASEAN. Maritime security concerns from the Strait of Hormuz at the South China Sea have emerged as the hottest topic at this week's ASEAN meetings in the Philippines. Leong Wai Kit, CNA senior correspondent, brings us this report.
1: Fresh clashes in the Middle East broke out ahead of the week-long series of ASEAN meetings in Manila. And a day before the meeting started, the Philippines and China accused each other of starting this confrontation near the disputed Second Thomas Shoal in the South China Sea. Days later, Scarborough Shoal came under the spotlight. China claimed Philippine vessels invaded into its waters. The Philippines accused China Coast Guard of spraying water cannon at its vessels. Earlier, the bloc's foreign ministers expressed serious concern over the increasingly volatile situation in the Strait of Hormuz, which, while geographically further from the region, is not just diplomatically close, but also economically significant to it.
2: Iran demands the right, which they do not have under any existing legal mechanism, to control the transit of traffic through the Straits of Hormuz. And if we create a precedent in the Middle East where a nation state can decide that they are going to control an international waterway, charge a toll, and if you don't pay them, blow up your ships, we have created a very dangerous precedent, which will repeat itself in other parts of the world, including in this region.
1: Singapore Foreign Minister Vivian Balakrishnan said the recent escalation in the Strait of Hormuz, including attacks on Saudi tankers in the Red Sea, was one central concern at the ASEAN meetings.
3: I'm glad to report that amongst all the speeches made by a very wide range of foreign ministers, everyone doubled down on the need to comply with international law, to maintain the primacy of UNCLOS and freedom of navigation and overflight. So basically, the secondary concern was compliance with international law.
1: But still, there are differences to be managed. Countries like Australia, Japan and the Philippines have criticized China for recent maritime drills, citing safety concerns. China views its drills as routine and not targeting any third country. Aside from bloc to partner discussions, bilateral meetings were also on the agenda, including talks between China and the Philippines. Ms. Lazaro said the recent maritime incidents would become part of the code of conduct negotiations, but didn't go into detail. But overall,
4: On the South China Sea, what was given attention is the code of conduct that ASEAN now and China is geared towards the conclusion, hopefully the conclusion of the code of conduct by the end of this year. And this seems to be the focus of many of the countries. And I can see some political will from all the countries involved.
1: U.S. and China's top diplomats also held closed-door meetings in Manila.
3: I think to their credit, both of them are trying to approach this in a careful, deliberate and constructive way. In particular, I would say I'm glad that at least at this point in time, neither of them are forcing us to choose sides.
1: Close to home, the Myanmar crisis was discussed. Thailand recently mentioned Aung San Suu Kyi as among a set of indicators to measure the progress made by Myanmar Aung's administration in implementing the five-point consensus. Critics often worry she would be exploited and used as a bargaining chip.
3: Well, first, she's not a chip to be bargained over. I mean, she's the leader of a political party which clearly enjoys significant support in Myanmar. What ASEAN has said is if there are going to be changes in our engagement, it has to be predicated on measurable progress that a reasonable person looking at the parameters can say, yes, this is positive. So the examples of these parameters, reduce the violence, hopefully even eliminate violence against civilians and vulnerable groups, the release of political prisoners. Though Aung San Suu Kyi is one of those prisoners. But the purpose of the release is not just release for release sake, but in order to enable honest-to-goodness conversations, reconciliation, and a solution that is Myanmar-led and owned by the Myanmar people themselves.
4: If ASSK or Dao Aung San Suu Kyi can be some kind of an element, perhaps, but what is still important for us is the five-point consensus. Again, those four.

0: points that has been discussed.
1: Philippines Foreign Secretary Teresa Lazaro plans to make a trip to Myanmar in the second half of the year. The big question is whether the Minaw Line-led administration will allow her access to Aung San Suu Kyi. Leong Wek, CNA, Manila.
2: A full-scale war in Europe into its fifth year as conflict builds again in the Middle East despite an MOU. Impact from both these wars compounded in Southeast Asia. The EU's foreign policy chief was at that ASEAN meeting in Manila, telling me earlier that what happens in Asia can change the calculus in Eurasia. The EU approving another round of sanctions against Russia, 21 since the full invasion of Ukraine in 2022. Kaya Kala says ending the war must start with draining the war chest.
3: When the Strait of Hormuz is closed, then, of course, the oil prices go up. And that also benefits Russia because, you know, the oil price went down after events in Venezuela. And then now it's up again because of the conflict between U.S., Israel and Iran. And it's benefiting Russia because they are not using the same trade routes. It is a problem because the financing of this war in Ukraine is actually coming from the oil proceeds. And when they get higher prices, they actually also are able to keep this war from going on longer. And that's why we also have a new sanctions package in place, because we want this war to stop.
2: The European Union and ASEAN neither started the current conflict in the Middle East on Iran. Both, though, both regions are paying the price, the economic fallout and the security shifts because of this war on Iran.
3: Exactly. So higher inflation, higher prices, this is due to the situation in the Strait of Hormuz. And that's why also we were discussing yesterday, freedom of navigation is very important to all member states of the European Union as well as ASEAN. And really our message to the negotiators that those straits that were free and open without any tolls, any service fees before the war should remain so, because otherwise it means higher prices for the rest of the world. Really, I mean, one thing is to solve this immediate escalation that is in the Strait of Hormuz between Iran and United States and Israel. But the other thing is the longer security architecture of the Middle East, where definitely Europe has a role. We are already working together with our Gulf partners very closely. We also see, for example, Ukraine helping the Gulf partners to take down the drones that come to their way, because they have a lot of knowledge there. So definitely we are in close contact and also part of the discussions when it comes to the security architecture of the region.
2: But there's less agreement within the European Union, for example, on the Aspides operation in the Red Sea. Now, we're seeing threats there from the Houthis based in Yemen. The European Union has vested interest in making sure that strait or that maritime channel stays open, stays safe and stays free for transit.
3: No, you're making a very valid point. Actually, we are very united on these operations. We have Operation Aspides in the Red Sea because that is also alternative trade route, very important to the European Union. We see now the threat of the Houthis attacking again, which means that we need the escort of the ships through this. And this operation is already working. And then there's a coalition of the willing discussions for the Strait of Hormuz. We could also use the current operations just by changing the operational plan of this to also cover the Strait of Hormuz. And there's Operation Atalanta that is actually dealing with piracy because also the pirates are seeing that everybody's eyes are on the Strait of Hormuz and other conflicts. So they are also taking up attacks on the commercial ships. And there our operations come in very handy.
2: In the recent security assessment endorsed and adopted at the European Union, there was a very clear linkage between issues with Russia, potentially issues with China as well. Are these links something you need to make clear or highlight when you're here in this region?

0: I think it has become increasingly clear to everybody that the security of our region is closely interlinked with the security of ASEAN as well. I mean, we see North Korean soldiers being deployed in Ukraine. We see also, I mean, the support between Iran, Russia, going very, very, you know, the cooperation going very, very strong. So this is affecting us all. I mean, the same drones that were used attacking Ukraine are now attacking the Gulf countries. What we also see here in the South China Sea is, you know, flexing of the muscles, presenting also strength. So that is, of course, increasing also the threats here. And that's why, for example, in the Philippines, we are also supporting of the Philippines Armed Forces with our European Peace Facility so that they can monitor and use the equipment to really prevent these threats.
1: A Chinese plays as a critical, crucial, or decisive enabler for continued war on Ukraine by Russia. Final question.
0: Yes, this is a NATO wording that China is the key enabler of Russia's war in Ukraine, because, you know, if they wouldn't support them, maybe they are not doing it publicly, but if their support wouldn't be behind this, Russia couldn't continue.
1: And still ahead on this bulletin, an unprecedented royal dispute sparking division amongst voters in Malaysia's Negeri Sembilan as the state gears up for elections on the 1st of August.
2: Thailand's beauty industry is in the global spotlight.
3: พอคนมองภายนอกก็ไม่รู้ว่าทำอะไรมา
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2: Thailand's beauty boom. Insight Thursday on CNA.
8: The world has entered a new energy race, and nations are scrambling to secure the fuel to power it.
9: Uranium is really the crux of nuclear energy.
10: Global demand for uranium is expected to double between now and 2040.
8: As the race for uranium accelerates, countries are seeking new alternatives.
11: The thorium project in China is the very first thorium reactor to enter the experimental stage.
8: Meanwhile, a pursuit to unlock energy from the same reaction that powers the sun, nuclear fusion.
12: Did I just see a fusion reaction take place?
8: And what if nuclear's next fuel source is not even on Earth?
13: The amount of helium-3 in the moon is massive. We are looking at millions of tons.
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8: Watch the nuclear option on demand at cna.asia.
15: Their Coming Home is a deeply human story of men who set out to search for opportunity far away from home, only then to be held hostage.
16: It took us more than a year just to gain access into all those restricted nuclear power plant sites, and we filmed across 10 different countries within 4 months. We wanted to tell such an important global topic like nuclear energy in a more accessible and relatable manner. We wanted to show everyone how this technology could eventually impact everyday lives, especially amidst the urgent need for a cleaner and more sustainable future. That's essentially what inspires us to tell stories that matter.
15: This story is a great example of what we do at CNA Correspondent, shining a light on underreported stories beyond the headlines and breaking news by putting a deeply human perspective on it. What makes this award so meaningful is that it recognizes our commitment to impactful on-the-ground storytelling when everyone else has already moved on to the next story. This award recognizes the power of storytelling that is global in scope and human at heart.
17: These are stories that are recognized on a global stage.Thank you for being part of this proud moment.

0: Talks between the Indian government and the youth-led Cockroach Janata Party failed to make any headway, with protesters sticking to their demand for the education minister to step down, following alleged leaks in national examination papers. The two-hour-long meeting ending in deadlock. The talks coming hours after activist Sonam Wangchuk ended a 26-day hunger strike. Thousands of young protesters have vowed to continue their demonstrations until the minister steps down. The government has asked for more time and says it will respond on Saturday. Now, that's when talks are set to resume. The movement emerging as one of the biggest youth challenges to Prime Minister Narendra Modi's government since he took office in 2014. Now, our correspondents have been watching developments for CNA. Neha Punia from New Delhi and Priyata Prajapasi in Bengaluru. Neha, let's start with you. We've mentioned one of the key demands by this youth-led movement. Reportedly, the government is prepared to make some concessions, or even so, no agreement.
1: That's right. This was the second time they were meeting in a week, Vesu, and this meeting lasted 2 hours. What's important is that this was held at a neutral venue, which was a key demand put forth by the Cockroach Janata Party. But if you see the video of the meeting, you can see the amount of distrust that both sides have towards each other. They're both sitting with their arms crossed. There's no camaraderie in that room. And we can see that play out in the kind of comments that have been made after the meeting. The Cockroach Janata Party telling the media and protesters that the government has said it needs 24 hours to consider their demands. The CJP claiming that the government is willing to grant compensation to the families of those students who died by suicide following that exam leak scandal. Also that there is, at least willingness on the government's part to consider not filing any cases or legally prosecuting students that marched towards parliament earlier in the week, in a march that the police called illegal because there was no permission for it. But the sticking point remains the demand that the protesters have put forth for the education minister's resignation. The government came out and said it was a good meeting. They listened to what the protesters and their representatives had to say, but they've not made any assurances. They say they're going to go back and talk about it. But so far, we've seen there's been no willingness to engage on that key demand, which is the education minister's resignation. But Abhijit Dipke, the founder of this movement, seemingly drawing a red line, saying that or nothing, listening to what he told protesters and to CNA earlier in the day.
2: Is this protest is the voice of the youth that has been disappointed and frustrated with the government because of irregularities in the examination and because of unemployment.
1: And with this, the CJP is saying if the government doesn't give in to their demand to see Dharmendra Pradhan go, they will hold an even bigger demonstration in the week ahead. And we have seen the government is feeling some of the pressure because numbers at the protest site, Vesu, have been swelling every single day.
0: All right, Priyata, you heard there from Neha. She's in Delhi. You are in Bengaluru. Of course, protests not confined to Delhi. You're also seeing it in Mumbai and Bengaluru and other cities as well. What's the mood like when you were at the protest site earlier today? Priyata, would you be able to hear
3: that? I'm just a few kilometers away from... I'm just a few kilometers away from Freedom Park, which is also known as Bengaluru's Jantar Mantar. And through this week, there have been students, parents, members of civil society, youth wings of various opposition political parties gathering here in small and large numbers through the week in solidarity with the Cockroach Janata Party and its demands. I have been at the protest site all day on Friday, and I have been speaking to protesters here. And they say that apart from demanding the resignation of the education minister, Dharmendra Pradhan, they are also protesting against what they call severe police brutality witnessed in the national capital and also in Mumbai earlier this week. Protesters are also saying that the measure measures announced by Prime Minister Narendra Modi on Thursday, where he said that cases will be fast-tracked in courts pertaining to examination leaks, and that the highest punishments will be awarded to those who are responsible. Those steps or those measures, protesters say, are not enough. They feel that if the government is serious about making significant reforms to the education system, they need to start with the resignation of Dharmendra Pradhan. Let's listen in to some of these voices from Bengaluru earlier today.
4: We are just here for the resignation of Dharmendra Pradhan, because if this happens, there is accountability. We chose this system. We have the right to show our dissent with the government.
5: What we should really look for is a complete overhauling of the system. We should definitely be looking to stem the rot. A lot of this, you know, is stuff that has been festering for many, many years. It will not be something that will change overnight, but we really, I think, will be happy to see signs and a kind of determination from the government that they really do want to change things.
3: Based on the Cockroach Janata Party and its supporters in Bengaluru, in New Delhi and across the country have been saying time and again that they are willing to wait the government out on this issue. The Cockroach Janata Party called for a nationwide protest on Friday and have also called for protest over the weekend. And protesters here in Bengaluru and across the country say that they are more than willing to adhere to that call.
0: Now, Priyata, thanks for that. Neha Punia early reporting for CNA live from New Delhi. And of course, Priyata Prajabasi for us there in Bengaluru, both in India. Thank you. A royal succession dispute has unexpectedly become a key issue in Malaysia's Negeri Sembilan state election. The political uncertainty has sparked debate over governance, dividing voters and reshaping campaign strategies. Rival coalitions are battling to convince voters that they can provide the stability that the state needs. Our senior correspondent Melissa Goh filed this report.
6: Negeri Sembilan literally means nine states in the Malay language. The name refers to nine historical territories that came under the influence of Minangkabau settlers from the Bagaruyung Kingdom in western Sumatra. Their ancestors were the Minangkabau people, who practice a unique customary legal system known as Adat Perpate. Even the architecture is distinctive, with its elegant arched roofs inspired by the horns of a water buffalo. All this piqued my curiosity. To find out more, what better place to start than a visit to the History Museum?
7: Now, according to recorded history, Minangkabau men were well-known explorers. They would wander to all places from West Sumatra all the way to West Peninsula, Malaysia. Now, to the Minangkabaus, wandering is a way of life to fulfill their social and economic interests.
6: Adat Perpate follows a matrilineal system, where family lineage and ancestral property are passed down through the mother's line. The state's traditional ruler is known as the Yang Dipertuan Besar, or simply the Yang Tuan. Negeri Sembilan is the only Malaysian state where the ruler is elected by the state's four co-rulers known as the Undangs. An unresolved royal succession dispute in April was said to have contributed to Negeri Sembilan state election. Political rivals, Barisan Nasional and Pakatan Harapan, each blamed the other for plunging Negeri Sembilan into a leadership crisis.
8: Yeah, that is quite a serious issue now. It's a big issue among the voters. Dia gagal untuk urus sehingga terjadinya krisis ini.
9: Ya, apa yang berlaku memang agak memberi satu kesan. Saya sendiri hilang segala-galanya. Sedangkan kita ada masa lagi 2 tahun lebih lagi.
6: The issue has deeply polarized the state's predominantly Malay electorate.
10: Selagi benda ni tak diselesaikan dengan baik, dia akan mempengaruhi rakyat yang tak tahu.
6: The prolonged royal succession dispute has also raised concerns about the state's governance.
11: People see it as a problem because it will affect state administration. If you do not have clarity in terms of who the ruler is, or if the dispute over who becomes ruler is prolonged, how do you get the royal consent for bills and regulations that are being passed in the state assembly? You know, so that element of concern is there.
6: BN and PH are hoping to form the next government by securing between 19 and 23 of the 36 state assembly seats. Meanwhile, BN has teamed up with opposition Perikatan Nasional to consolidate the Malay votes, which accounts for more than 60% of the electorate.
12: You're helping BN to win in Johor, you're now helping BN to win in...

0: the land of the long white clouds. 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

0: Welcome to Singapore Hour, your insider guide to the city's sights, sounds and secret spots. Our first story brings us here to Geylang. It's a food haven known for its beef hor fun, its dim sum and frog leg porridge. And if you're feeling more adventurous, take on the king of fruits, the infamous durian. Love it or loathe it, this spiky fruit is rich, creamy and totally unforgettable.
1: My name is Cha Ying Zhou, and I've lived in Geylang all my life.
2: I'm a social entrepreneur, a lifelong resident of Geylang, a place full of history, culture, and contradictions.

0: bringing you to one of my favorite coffee shops in Geylang. It's a place that I frequent all the time, and it's known for its breakfast. Can I get a breakfast set?
1: Yeah, and a kopi si siu tai.
0: It's also a place that promises a really nice quintessential Singaporean breakfast set. So these are soft-boiled eggs, and first you gotta crack them into the plate. Ooh, wow. This is what a perfect breakfast looks like in Singapore. So this coffee shop is a place that's frequented by many taxi drivers. Even my father has memories of coming here as well. It's really an institution of its own. Located in the central region of Singapore, Geylang is one of the oldest neighborhoods in the country. The lanes in Geylang are called lorong. And it's a grid system which really sets it apart from the rest of Singapore. They're numbered like a chessboard and it's so neatly organized, it's easy to find your way around. In each lorong and each back,

0: Valley, you can really discover different perspectives of the streets. And as you can see around us, it's a row of very intricately conserved shophouses. Many of these shophouses were built in the early 1900s, and many of them still retain its original motifs, tiles, and even structures. And over here in this lorong, we're going to visit someone cool. Hey, good morning, Jeff.
1: Hey, hi, Yingzhou.
0: Hello.
1: Hi. Hi.
0: Can I come in?
1: Sure.
0: Can I?
1: Yeah.
0: Wow, your house is always as beautiful as ever. Jeff runs Ying Tian Huat, a cultural shop dedicated to traditional trades and artifacts rooted in Chinese heritage. The shop looks like a museum to me. Well, what's this new tapestry that just came in?
2: This one wants me to replenish all the tassel and all that. I moved to Geylang sometime in the 80s. Actually, my grandfather started this business almost 87 years ago. I live upstairs, you know, and I do business downstairs. So that's why it's called a shop house. This is my living space. As you can see, my living room, this is kind of a bit modern, you know, comparing to downstairs. These are some of the musical instruments we have. One very particular kind of instruments, which is pretty rare, is this what we call coconut fiddle. In Mandarin, it's known as yehu.
0: I always love your old photos that you document of your forefathers, your ancestors, and your grandfather in the business.
2: Family thing, you know, these are all memories. I still keep my whole family business dealing with Chinese cultural items. It's an old trade, it's a vanishing trade. But the good thing is that I have those very passionate people who are interested in the old arts, the old culture, the old traditions.
0: Growing up in Geylang, I got to know the migrant worker community from a young age. We used to play badminton together in the evenings, and they weren't just faces in the crowd. They were part of the neighborhood I call home.
3: We're at the edge of Geylang, and here we have every Sunday, groups of migrant workers would gather here to play sports. And they play volleyball. Hey, Hussein.
4: Hi, hello.
3: Nice to see you, brother.
4: You.
3: Yeah, okay, how are you?
4: Good.
5: Hi, I am from Bangladesh. I came back to Singapore 18 years plus, working in the Singapore shipyard. Come to Geylang every day. Volleyball is good for body because Sunday no work, very boring. So you come back here to play the volleyball. I have a lot of friends. Singapore friends also have Philippines, Indonesia, Myanmar, Bangladesh, Indian. All together play every Sunday and every public holiday play.
0: The games here also cater to female migrant workers in Singapore, who are mostly employed as domestic helpers or live-in caregivers.
6: Thank you.
0: To me, the migrant worker community isn't just part of Geylang. They're the heartbeat of this place, quietly building, living in, and sharing the same streets as the rest of us.
3: We're visiting a really cool shop in Geylang today. It's one of its kind, and it's really unique. This business actually closed during the pandemic, but they have since reopened with a big bang. Hey, man.
7: Hey, no, how are you? Just getting some of the plates that I shot yesterday. Mm-hmm. I'm Ryan. I'm the founder of Hipzone Photo Studio. We are Singapore's first and only tintype portrait studio, and we're located in Geylang.
0: It looks like a very delicate process.
7: It's very slow, yeah. So it's time-consuming. But that's what I like. I like the slow pace of things. Tintype photography deploys this method called wet plate photography. It's a very old form of photography. It predates film. It was invented in 1851. So once the plate's ready, I'll check one last time, check the focus. I'll insert the plate into the camera, take the shot, and immediately after the shot is taken, we have to go in and develop it really.
0: So what I understand from Ryan is that instead of film, the image is shot directly.

0: maybe onto a metal plate for that old school one-of-a-kind look. It's beautiful. It's really a work of art, Ryan. So as a business, what do you love about Geylang?
1: Rent is like crazy everywhere in Singapore, but in Geylang, somehow it's actually quite affordable.
0: I've just had my portrait taken at Ryan's. I really love his process and what he does in Geylang. We've heard about the crime rates in Geylang and how they used to be one of the highest in Singapore. But today, thanks to the increased lights, cameras and enforcement, crime rates have actually dropped drastically in Geylang. And so all these really make Geylang a very livable environment today. Hey guys, hi everyone.
2: Hello.
0: My name is Ingzo and I'm going to be your guide today. So let me pass out the headsets that we'll all be using. I run a walking tour company called Citizen Adventures. We take people through neighbourhoods like Geylang to uncover the stories that don't usually make it into guidebooks. Living here in Geylang all my life, I thought to myself, hey, I know a lot about Geylang that I really would love to tell people about. And that's actually how this tour started. It started with friends, friends of friends, and by word of mouth, it grew. Eventually, it became a formal tour. The tour typically takes about 3 hours, and yes, it involves lots of walking. Geylang is also famous for a few midnight supper spots. One pit stop includes Tan Sir Sing in Lorong 21, Geylang. It's a legendary restaurant serving a rare old-school delicacy loved by generations, turtle soup. And the next highlight, and my personal favourite. You smell it before you see it. And you probably guessed it, right? It's the durian. So durian is something that we have a lot of stalls in Geylang. The durian is personally one of my favorite fruits. It's tropical and it also is very pungent. So it's either you hate it or love it. For myself, it's a family affair. I remember growing up where we would gather around after a heavy meal and enjoy delicious durian. So with that, cheers. How's it, Leon?
3: Sedap.
0: Sedap, okay. Of course, Geylang is also known for its red light district. It's part of the neighborhood's identity, raw, real, and complex. So legalized brothels also have licenses, but they also have to go by a specific set of brothel design guidelines. And today they all cannot have signboards. With no obvious signs, some are marked only by numbers, while others stand out with eye-catching neon lights. In Geylang, it's widely known that the even-numbered lanes are where the red light district is concentrated, though not every lane houses brothels. These licensed brothels operate under government oversight, with regular health checks required for workers. As the sun sets, Geylang shifts into a different rhythm. The streets come alive with sizzling walks, late-night eats, and that unmistakable buzz. All good tours have to come to an end. Our final stop is at this new-age eatery called the Skewer Bar. The Skewer Bar has an extensive yakitori and seafood selection. I've grown to be very fond of the founders of Skewer Bar, coming here regularly for meals, suppers, and just to hang out.
2: Why we started Skewer in Geylang? Because one of my partner run a coffee shop in Geylang. They asked whether are we interested to run a store in Geylang. We think, Geylang, are you sure? We are very skeptical. Then we realized that actually there is a lot of expats and local. So we think, okay, let's give it a try.
0: Geylang is raw, and it's as real as it gets. There's always something in the neighbourhood for everyone, depending on what you seek. And you know what? It's what I love about this neighbourhood.
4: 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Especially the Ainu descendants. Then we're getting off our bike and onto the train for more encounters.

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8: I'm very grateful Madam Haja teach me this sambal. Then I feel like, alamak, someone trusted me. Today haven't finished frying. Around 150 kg. Lord, not okay Haja. I came here to train Haja. I not come here to work.
9: Today, we are here to judge this new hawker's skill.

0: Hey, what's your favorite band or song? I was obsessed with Paramore. I had every album on CD back when they sold CDs in jewel cases, way before digital streams. But hey, you know, for some music lovers, digital streams just doesn't cut it. They swear by the warm, crackling magic of vinyl.
1: I don't really count the number of records I have, but if I really want to estimate it, it will be probably around 10,000. For the record, I'm a vinyl addict. My love for music started with cassette tapes, all thanks to my dad. Vinyl came later, when I could finally afford it. I got my first turntable in 2012. A year later, I opened my shop called Vinylicious. Since then, the records kept coming, and they've now taken over the room in my house. I'm CK. If you know me, you know vinyl is in my blood. Singapore's vinyl scene isn't in plain sight, but if you know where to look, you'll find a growing community keeping it spinning strong. This room is my dream since young. Every record here is a memory I brought home. Whenever I chance upon this recording, I will grab them. In fact, I have duplicate copies of this. 14 years into this hobby, and I'm still hooked. It's the thrill of the hunt when you find something special. And best of all, my son's just as into it as I am. This record is so important to me because this is the first record I played to you while mommy was delivering you.
2: For me, it's one of the best recordings for Rachmaninoff's second piano concerto. Having attended recitals of this piece together with you and getting to see you enjoy the same classical music that I do, I think it's really amazing to me.
1: I believe that the best thing about going out hunting for records, finding records, is to learn new music. I learn about new things that I didn't know.
2: It's really fun to create and dig, especially with you, exploring some local shops, exploring even overseas. It's really cool to meet the people there.
1: That is also a wonderful thing about vinyl collecting. You know more people who share the same passion and love for the same hobby.

0: Across Singapore, record stores are growing in numbers. Some in shopping malls, others hidden in old-school neighbourhoods. My go-to? One humble spot in an old shopping complex that's been around since the 70s. I'm coming here because I heard your shop got 80% discount.
1: Not like it's, it's more like 50%.
0: Wow, that's good enough, man. Gabriel's got over 6,000 second-hand records, and there's always a chance of finding a gem. Do you still remember the first record I bought from you?
1: Yeah, how could I forget? It was Nirvana, Nevermind, wow. Original first press. It was from a lot, one whole lot I got from one guy. And that was probably one of the sought-after records in there.
0: Like. I paid, I think it was like $60, which I think now easily, I'm not too sure, $200 record. Zen Audio began as a repair shop for audio gear. But over a decade ago, Gabriel shifted to records, tapping into a revival few saw coming.
1: In the early 90s, a lot of people were giving up their records because CD was coming strong on the scene. So I was one of the few guys that actually went around picking all these records for free.
0: Every time like I come here, there's surprises I get from the gems I acquire from your place.
1: But cases like this recently has been growing thin. Now they don't give it up. I have customers who gave away all their records in the 90s. But now they're buying back all the same records that they wow. gave up, you know? Because the sound quality coming out from records are very different from what they get from a digital source.
0: The analog sound is what we're after. You hear it at its best right here.
2: It really feels like the artist is present, or like the orchestra is present.
0: I've heard this on a streaming platform where my son introduced me, and definitely I can't really feel the music as much as today.
1: You listen to this piece of music just now, you were 100% engrossed in listening to it because it draws you in, it's very engaging.
0: Totally agree. It takes me back to listening to music with my dad. Nostalgia plays a part, but it's not the whole story. In recent years, new sports have emerged, each bringing records to life in their own way. Some dig deep into second-hand gems. Others curate fresh cuts across jazz, funk, and electronic.
3: We started 10 years ago. It was really a view of bringing in more interesting sounds to Singapore. And I felt jazz, electronic, global sounds were quite underserved here by the other record stores. I saw the opportunity to introduce them to the Singapore music lovers. You know, I think a lot of customers come here and they're quite amazed about the different kind of titles we bring in.
0: I think the best thing is to come to the shop and learn about things that I never know. Take, for example, like Brazilian music.
3: Yeah.
0: I don't have to buy an air ticket to travel around the world, but coming here, I kind of get that culture, the music from the different cultures here.
3: We've embarked on this project to label each of the records, because if you see this album without this, you're like, who is this guy, right? So we've kind of put a descriptor from our end. All of us are on a learning journey together, I think, into this huge canon of music, which is always evolving, always new music to discover, new artists to discover.
0: The vinyl experience doesn't end at record stores. It's evolving into spaces made for listening. Spaces where you can sit, sip, and spin at your own pace. This one, right in the heart of the city, is one of the first listening rooms in Singapore. I'm meeting my friend Thomas here, a fellow music lover I'm quietly hoping to convert. Are you ready to experience the wonderful sound of vinyl?
4: Give it to me, man, bro.
0: All right, let's go. Slow Boat feels different. Open and welcoming. It doesn't feel intimidating. Just a space where anyone can walk in and start listening.
5: Are you all familiar with using a turntable?
4: Well, I've not used one in a long time.
5: Okay. Yeah. I just run you guys through first.
0: A great way in for those just starting out.
6: What's this one more time? Never seen it before.
4: Yeah.
0: Well, bro, we have come a long way, man. Remember, in secondary school, we used to buy cassette, listen to cassettes together.
4: Yeah. We have to rush home, to listen to our cassette because we cannot afford the Walkman, right? Yes. And we never took music for granted, right?
7: Yeah.
4: But nowadays it's instant, you know. Everything is like at the touch of our iPhone.
7: True.
4: So I think with vinyl, it brings back those memories.
8: How do you find this listening cafe?
4: Well, I think this is a wonderful place. I mean, they have a whole genre of music. I don't think a person that just got started can build up, can have this collection.
8: Yeah, a lot of time and money, right?
4: Of course, of course. So if you ask me, this will be a good place to start.
8: I think this is a good place to come to enjoy the record first. I believe some of them might then decide whether to go in or not to go in after experiencing the sound of the vinyl over here.
4: Mm-hmm.
8: A golden question to you. Do you want to start your own vinyl collection now?
4: Well, after today, right, this will be my new hobby.
8: Before we called it a day, we made one last stop where vinyl meets cocktails. This is Off Track, and behind the decks is DJ H, a former Japanese salaryman who found his sound in Singapore. He keeps the craft alive, spinning only vinyl. Focus on Asian grooves from decades past. Watching him spin, you can tell it's part skill and part instinct. I had to give it a try.
7: All right.
1: Yeah.
7: There they go.
1: Then lower down and then press up.
9: Wow.
8: Okay. I think I do okay, right?
1: Yeah, getting it.
8: Really?
1: Yeah.
8: Oh my. But it looks so easy whenever I see DJ doing it. But when I'm doing it myself, stress. And I like the stretching. Right? Yeah. Remind me of those days where I listen to how DJ do it in the 80s.
7: Oh, with those hip hop.
8: Yeah. Throw a little something
1: like this. My passion is to introduce all these local forgotten gems, forgotten music using the underrated Asian groups.
8: Why, DJ H, you choose to spin music using the vinyl format?
1: All these records cannot be found on Spotify. So that's how I start to use only the records. I always display the record when I spin, like when there's a young people like taking the picture of the record or the like some auntie uncle approach me like, oh this is very nostalgic song. That's why I get like very satisfaction.
8: I would never know that there's a song written about kuay tiao, okay, kuay tiao funk, until I go to your show, right?
1: Like, hope I can like spread the kuay tiao funk.
8: Yes, spread the kuay tiao funk. All right.
9: Yeah. Drop the beat.
8: For collectors and DJs like ourselves, it's about preserving the analog experience in a digital world. From neighborhood shops to city spots, I see how vinyl still holds its place. The people I've met all share the same love for vinyl. And the places I've been, they are reminded to slow down, drop the needle, and really listen to the music and the stories behind it.

0: could work from anywhere. So why did she give it up?
1: I realized how much my salary matters when I'm getting a loan.
0: A kitchen investment that'll take 20 years to pay off. Is it still worth it? And how a tiny savings habit helped one family build income-generating assets. On Money Mind, Wednesday on CNA.
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0: If you want to get to the heart of Geylang, Aljunied train station is where you get off. 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For our newer stations, though, we've had to dig deep, literally.
1: Some of Singapore's most complex infrastructure is hidden in plain sight. Like this MRT entrance, tucked between buildings in the city centre. Step inside and you're heading 43 metres underground into a network that moves more than 3 million people a day. So what does it take to build a station this deep and keep it running every day? Singapore's Mass Rapid Transit, or MRT, has been moving people since 1987. It launched with just 5 stations on the North-South line. A bold new system designed to ease congestion.
2: Well, here we are on the first MRT train, the first batch of passengers, all of us eagerly waiting to experience the thrill of the first ride. And yes, we're off.
1: In the early years, most lines ran above ground. But as the city grew denser, the network had to go underground, beneath roads, buildings, and even rivers. Ben Coolen took that shift underground even further, 43 metres down.
3: Ben Coolen Station is actually one of 16 stations under the Downtown Line 3 contract. It is also one of the most difficult stations to be constructed, primarily because it's in the middle of the Central Business District area. And actually, there's a very small slice of land which is available only for the station entrance. So we had to figure out a way where we wanted to put the station.
1: Challenge fell to Azlan, the architect behind Ben Coolen Station. Above ground, space was already tight. Underground, it was even trickier. Wedged between Fort Canning and Jalan Besar, the tunnels had to pass through one of the city's most complex underground zones, layered with intersecting train lines, utilities, and dense urban infrastructure.
3: What happens is that the station's tunnels needs to thread through between two very important junctions. One of the junctions is at Sungai Road with Bencoolen Street, where you actually have the Sungai Road River, and you have the lines from the North-East line and also the lines from the Circle line as well. And to the north at Fort Canning, we also have the lines coming from Dhoby Ghaut Station, which also serve the North-South line and also the Circle line as well.
1: With so much already built beneath the city, there was only one option: go deeper. At the time of construction in 2011, most stations were just 15 to 25 metres underground. This was Singapore's deepest yet. Once the depth was set, a new problem emerged. How do you move thousands of people up and down the equivalent of a 15-storey building every day?
3: It's not easy to actually get people to move vertically up and down from the surface level to the deepest levels where your train platform could be. We had to make sure that this requirement to make people move in and out of the station swiftly, efficiently and safely is met.
1: So the team had to carefully design how people move through the station, step by step. At Ben Coolen, that meant 22 escalators, linking street level to the platform.
3: The thing about escalators is this, it's a little bit peculiar. Escalators work efficiently when the maximum height is 6 meters.
1: Escalators work best at an incline of around 30 degrees. Any steeper and they're harder to step on safely. Any longer and they need more space, structure and power. At this depth, every angle counts.
3: Some of our stations would have longer escalators. Space is just available for them to do it. But here is a compact station, and we really need to work with the optimal vertical line for escalators.
1: But systems alone aren't enough. Someone needs to manage flow in real time. People, platforms, and systems.
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1: From the passenger service centre, she keeps a close eye on the station.
4: We not just deal with passengers looking for help, we also make sure that the system is running smoothly. So we have to have, I suppose you would say, dual vision. So whatever's happening outside the passenger service centre and whatever's happening inside, we have to be aware at all times.
1: With multiple levels and escalators, even finding the platform can be confusing, especially for tourists.
4: The Mi Hotel. Okay, so what you can do is you go out by here.
5: Okay.
4: All right, have a good day.
1: Bencoolen sees a steady stream of them with several hotels nearby.
4: Sometimes they will go in and they'll go downstairs, maybe one escalator, and they'll come back upstairs again. Where are the trains?
1: Even with cameras and monitors, not everything can be seen from behind the glass. That's why Stacey walks the ground. If someone looks unsure, she's often there before they ask.
4: Hey, Uncle, where do you want to go?
7: Pasir Panjang.
1: During the day, station staff like Stacey keep things on track.
6: ASM Stacey to ASM Joburn, everything is normal on the platform, over.
1: But once the last train pulls out,
8: the last train to Bukit Panjang will arrive at 12:00.
1: Another shift begins behind the scenes.
9: So today we'll be doing PSD maintenance 3 and 6 monthly. So for the protection.
1: Platform screen doors do more than open and close. They form a safety barrier and help ensure trains stop precisely, keeping timing and boarding smooth. Behind each one is a system of components that need to work in sync. Tonight, technicians are testing alignment, checking response time, and looking for faults before they happen. It's routine maintenance. But in a deep station where access takes time, there's little room for error. Further up, fare gates are opened and inspected. Technicians check sensors, motors, and barrier timing, ensuring every tap-in and tap-out works as expected. In a vertically stacked station like this, smooth flow depends on every part working reliably. Just as important as maintenance is the design that shapes how it feels to move underground.
3: But I think, for a deep station, you'd like to linger around it longer. You want to create that sense of delight.
1: At Bencoolen, that experience is shaped through thoughtful choices.
3: We wanted to figure out, look, is there any way you can make this feel like you're actually going deep underground? And the colours that was chosen, in fact, was this shade of orange, primarily to reflect the striations of the earth as you dig lower and lower into the ground. That's why you get deeper and deeper and deeper colours.
1: It's not just colour that guides you. The station walls curve to reveal what's ahead, making the descent feel more intuitive.
3: Because if you have a vertical wall and then you have escalators coming from both banks, as you try to look over the handrails of the escalator, you can't actually see what's happening downstairs. And if you're down at the bottom, you can't actually see upstairs. So the curvature of the station walls actually allow for passengers to get a sense of where they are going to and where they're coming from.
1: Even the lift doors were designed with depth in mind.
3: Wouldn't it be delightful if you don't have the lift walls to be clear transparent? What if we do something a little bit more crimson, reddish kind of thing, like we're actually going to the depths of the earth? So that's where you ended up with, I think, one of the few stations in Singapore where we actually have colored glass lift doors. It's very subtle.
1: You may not notice these details during a morning rush, but that's the point. When a station is well designed, the journey feels seamless. Most of us pass through a station like this without thinking twice.
8: Passengers traveling without children or the elderly, please use the lifts.
1: But what feels routine is the result of engineering, design, and daily care. Station staff manage flow.
7: Tank going out, over.
1: Technicians carry out overnight checks. And architects shape how people move, even deep underground. Ben Coolen reflects how the MRT has evolved, from running mostly above ground to operating deeper, built around the needs of a growing city.
10: On the next Asia Fest, Chinese memory chip maker CXMT is set for Shanghai's biggest IPO this year and the largest ever semiconductor listing on the mainland. The debut is being closely watched as China pushes to build a self-sufficient chip industry amid ongoing U.S. export restrictions.
11: Thailand's beauty industry is in the global spotlight. But there's an ugly side to Thailand's beauty boom. Thailand's beauty boom. Insight Thursday on CNA.
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13: The world has entered a new energy race, and nations are scrambling to secure the fuel to power it.
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13: As the race for uranium accelerates, countries are seeking new alternatives.
16: The thorium project in China is the very first thorium reactor to enter the experimental stage.
13: Meanwhile, a pursuit to unlock energy from the same reaction that powers the sun, nuclear fusion.
17: Did I just see a fusion reaction take place?
13: And what if nuclear's next fuel source is not even on Earth?
18: The amount of helium-3 in the moon is massive. We are looking at millions of tons.
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0: You might think it's just the stadium, but Singapore Sports Hub is much more than that. There's the iconic National Stadium, of course, but also waterfront walkways, an aquatic centre and indoor arenas. From sunrise jogs to weekend HIIT classes, it's where fitness meets community. Staying active has become part of everyday life, and it's what drew new migrants like Amanda Lim to make this place home too.

first round, whatever exercise I assign you, there will be 10 of them, okay? In the second round, you will have to do 12 of them. And in the third round, you will have to do 15 of them. In 3, 2, and 1, let's go for it, guys. Yes, guys, beautiful. Looking so good, you guys. Prove to yourself again and again that you can do hard stuff. Not just today, but tomorrow, the day after that. And when you keep showing up, you will be amazed at how far it can take you. Woohoo!

0: We're in our MetCon right now, so everybody's working their butts off. Nice work, guys. Excellent. Good. In just about 5 seconds, and time, guys. Equipment down. Take a breather. Woo! I'm Amanda Lim. I am 41, almost 42 years old, and I work as the director of Lift Clinic, which is Singapore's first metabolic health clinic. So when I was born until I was 15, I lived in a suburb of Chicago. And then when I was 15, I moved to California. I lived in Los Angeles for 16 years after that. And then that's when I made the move to Singapore. Every month, every 2 weeks, do something like this, but like not every day, man. Like this is not everyday exercise. And you can and you can weight bear on a single leg, which is like already great progress. Yeah. I think I first came here in 2006. And I remember walking through the jet bridge and just getting that blast of humid air, you know, just really feeling like, wow, this is different from where I come from, which is a dry desert, you know. But then obviously getting off the plane into the city, smelling the smells and the flowers, the food, it was so different. It was my first time in Asia, so it was a completely around the world experience from anything I had ever done before. Yeah, hi guys. Hi, love. Did you enjoy watching the exercises? Can you guys give some high fives?
1: Good morning.
0: Woo! High fives! Nice job, guys! Awesome work! My husband and I met through mutual friends at one of these kind of social event parties. I caught his eye and he caught mine, and we really did talk the whole night, but I didn't think anything of it per se until after that point when he was like, oh, you know, we should get together. We should do some of that fitness stuff you were talking about. I think when you come here as an expat, you're very much on the surface, right? You work here, but you don't feel like you have roots here. And then after obviously marrying a Singaporean husband, having my 3 Singaporean babies, moving in with my Singaporean in-laws, I think it made me feel like this is what I have built in this country, and my roots run deep here now.

0: you so much for coming in. Good to see you. How have you been?
1: Very well.
0: Good, good, good. Feeling healthy?
1: Feel stronger.
0: Yeah, feeling stronger. That's what we always want to hear. No, I've been good too. So I got involved with a company that was running outdoor boot camps, and I thought, hey, this is a twofer. I will start my business, and then I will also acclimate to this weather, right, by teaching outside every single day, which I did, and then moved here to the West in Pasir Panjang and started Lift Clinic. It was October of 22 when we started here, and what we do now is fully focused on full patient support. So my husband and I cooperate the facility, we co-manage patients and clients so that we can really help Singaporeans get healthy.
1: Yeah, so what should I be aiming for?
0: Great question.
1: At the end of this three months?
0: The frequency will not have to change,
1: okay,
0: but you will still have to progress to heavier weights. Could be more. When I arrived in Singapore, the fitness scene was a lot more in its infancy, right? There was, you know, for example, there was a spin studio, you know, but there weren't dozens like there are now. There was a couple of CrossFit gyms, but there weren't all over the island. So I think the offerings have been more diverse and broader nowadays. But I think what is the bigger shift is kind of how Singaporeans view fitness as important. And so I think Singaporeans are finally connecting. And lower, very, okay. Very nice. So that's gonna be really great. This superset here is gonna be really great for the development of the deltoids, which is gonna add to that upper body mass.

0: Okay, this is Archie.
1: There's obviously still a lot to learn not being a native Singaporean, but embracing Singapore through the food, I honestly believe is instrumental to living here. The diversity of food is endless. And this is for someone coming from Los Angeles, but I think the uniqueness of the food here, you can't get stuff like this even in Los Angeles.
2: You remember when my mom made you the chicken leg?
3: Oh my God. It was really early in our dating life, I think.
2: It was.
3: And out came the plate, and it was an entire plate of chicken. And I was like, oh, here we go. Like,
1: multi-generational living is very much an Asian thing, and I think it seems really foreign and different to people from America. And I think what's cool about my specific in-laws is how welcoming they have been from day one. The first time that my husband brought me home to HDB and was like, hey, this is, this is Ang Moy I'm dating, it was absolutely with open arm.
2: You like it?
4: Yeah.
2: You like it?

0: warmed up.
1: They are warmed up, ready to go.
2: Yeah, amazing.
0: Wow.
1: Now we have pink panties.
0: It was a little bit difficult in the beginning, but I made friends with my clients, and then I made friends with their friends. My first real friend here was Rashani, and she's someone that I met through a friend that was like a Facebook friend. And then Teenie, I actually met when I was looking for a makeup artist for my wedding. She and I hit it off over the topic of makeup, but then obviously have so much more in common than that. I think what's the coolest thing is that I've learned more about what their cultures are like. So for example, you know, I know that Teenie observes Ramadan every year, so I learned about what it's like to actually do the fasting month. And you know, Rashani is Sri Lankan, so I learned a little bit about cricket. Okay, a little bit about cricket, as much as I could, but you know, things that I had never encountered before, even after living in Singapore, I didn't know about until I met my friends.
2: Nice.
0: Oh! I think finding sporting facilities in Singapore is actually super, super easy. When we found this table, it was because we were just doing a Google search for ones in our neighborhood, and there was multiple. It wasn't even like just this one. You know, there was ones in Tampines and ones in, you know, all over the island.
3: So you guys know each other from
0: the wedding.
4: Yeah, from the wedding.
3: No, we know each other from the wedding.
0: So we technically had met once before. I didn't know if you knew this.
4: I've known you for 8 years.
0: That's the, yeah, because
2: we met each other 8 years.
0: Did you
4: yes.
0: know this, right? You've known each other 8 years.
3: It is,
2: yeah. Like, I was committed from the start. That's what I meant.

0: Does it have a crazy face? Are you ready? Go, run. Run! Go!
1: I think it was Louisa's birthday.
0: Yeah.
1: We got her the kite.
0: Yeah.
1: And it's like a design your own kite thing, right? So Louise and Tyler designed the kite together, and Archie also chipped in on the kite. This was before Birdie was even alive. And we came down here and flew the kite, and the kids actually loved it.
2: Honestly, we go to West Coast a lot to fly the kite. And Marina Barrage is also beautiful.
1: I love the green spaces in Singapore, and you always have a place to play, you know? And with our kids, I think that's paramount, is that they have space to run around, and then we have space to actually do things as a family.
3: Archie, stop!
0: Archie, pull back, pull back.
1: Yeah, we don't want it to fall.
3: No, Archie.
0: Oh, it's still flying.
1: The first and foremost thing that keeps me here is my family. There's no way that I would take my Singaporean children out of their homeland unless I had to. And that's really the truth. Yeah, Singapore for me is about potential. You know, when I came here, I didn't know what the next steps were. And I think because Singapore is always evolving, it inspires me to evolve alongside it. If I were to sum up my experience in Singapore, it would be transformative. I never thought that the life I lead now would have been what is possible when I landed here in 2006.
4: We're leaving Geylang now, but Singapore's full of colorful neighborhoods, and we're just getting started. Don't forget, you can catch all our stories on CNA Insider's YouTube channel. I'll see you soon, but first, I'm gonna bring this home to enjoy.

0: Here's why you need to watch the next Singapore Hour. Singapore's bold new wildlife park, where the animals, even tigers, are free to roam.
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2: It's been soaking in the sugar syrup for hours.
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4: We've all heard it growing up. Never trust a stranger. But according to this consumer survey published in 2020, we actually do, a lot. In fact, 79% of consumers say they trust online reviews as much as their friends or family. The psychology behind why we listen to complete strangers is something known as social proof, the act of adapting behavior based on others. For example, when specifically planted members in an audience start clapping or give standing ovations, others tend to follow suit. In the world of travel, TripAdvisor is where millions of people go to praise, slam, and buy their way through the inhabited world. You'll even find reviews for the store around the corner on Yelp. But there was a time when the average person's word wasn't supreme, and we actually put our faith in the guidances of experts. Travel memoirs have been written for as long as humans have been exploring the world. What separates modern guidebooks from old-fashioned travelogues like the travels of Marco Polo is the inclusion of practical information written with the intention of encouraging readers to follow in the writer's footsteps. An early pioneer of the art was British poet and playwright Marianna Stark, who wrote down her observations of Italian churches and villas using a subjective rating system of 1 to 5 exclamation marks. After the Napoleonic Wars, the map of Europe was largely redrawn, and Stark produced a more comprehensive update, marked by pithy advice on tolerable inns, how to hire a horse carriage, and the variable state of the continent's post roads. Inspired by her musings, publisher John Murray launched one of the world's first guidebook series, which included itineraries, sightseeing spots, and inn listings. In Germany, bookseller and publisher Karl Bedacker too hit on a best-selling formula, a guide that encouraged the European intelligentsia to travel independently without an expensive entourage of servants and paid guides. Events took a sinister turn in World War II, when the Nazis used Bedacker's 1937 guide to pinpoint monuments in historic British cities for devastating bomb attacks. The so-called Bedacker raids saw the Nazis attempt to bomb every building given 3 stars in the

to review restaurants, hotels, and spas in the U.S. Although less exclusive than the Michelin guides, a 4 or 5 mobile travel guide star was a significant achievement for any establishment. Today, this rating system, now renamed as the Forbes Travel Guide, still tests properties around the world against a set of up to 800 standards. The obituary of guides have been written at different points in the 21st century. But with research telling us that 85% of consumers still seek out credible, third-party sources when making a purchase, perhaps there's something fundamentally important about expert opinion that would help travel guides withstand the test of time.

0: This is Singapore Tonight.
1: Good evening, I'm Angela Lim. In tonight's top stories, about a third of domestic exports will face a new 12.5% US tariff from Friday after Washington said Singapore lacked sufficient safeguards against goods linked to forced labor. Sovereign wealth fund GIC posts a dip in returns as it warns that deep global uncertainty will weigh on performance while it seeks new growth through AI investments. And HDB resale prices are showing signs of cooling while the private housing market continues to hold firm. Employment claims rose 10% last year as more workers sought help over job losses and unpaid salaries. Plus, nearly 4 in 10 people have experienced online harm, according to a new study, with experts calling for more support beyond tougher laws.

0: About a third of Singapore's domestic exports will face a new 12.5% US tariff from Friday, in a fresh blow to the country's trade-reliant economy. This comes after the United States concluded that the country does not have sufficient measures to block imports produced wholly or in part with forced labor. The Trade and Industry Ministry says it will continue to engage with the US Trade Office to explore options. More details on how the tariff will be implemented will be shared when ready. MTI says Singapore does not condone forced labour and has a strong record against such practices. Singapore is also among 16 economies under a separate US trade investigation into excess manufacturing capacity. Its findings have yet to be released. An analyst warns the higher tariffs could weaken Singapore's competitiveness and reshape supply chains.
1: There are some governments that have no tariffs as a result. They were not part of the 60 countries, and they then have a comparative advantage because they have zero tariffs on their products. And so it will be an interesting set of supply chain discussions within companies to think about not just what is your rate, but what is your rate compared to your competitors. And in some cases, you're better off, and in some cases, you are worse off.
0: The Singapore Business Federation says it will work closely with affected businesses to understand the impact and support them through this period. It also stressed that local firms support efforts to uphold responsible and ethical supply chains. One analyst says the immediate impact on Singapore's economy is likely to be limited, with many of the country's key exports, including pharmaceuticals, exempt from the tariffs. He adds that Singapore's strengths lie in keeping open channels of communication with the US and diversifying partnerships and supply chains.

0: whether it's the future of investment and trade partnership that Singapore signed with over a dozen other small and medium-sized countries last year, or the Digital Economic Framework Agreement, which is due to be signed in November of this year at the ASEAN Summit. Singapore's been quite at the forefront of these kind of deals, and it finds that its best bet is to cast its net as wide as possible in order to deal with broader turbulence in the global economic system.
1: And here to break down the implications of the tariffs for Singapore is Alex Capri, who is a senior lecturer at the NUS School of Business. He's also a former trade specialist at the US Treasury Department. Alex, good to have you here with us.
2: Pleasure.
1: The new tariffs came just hours after our Foreign Affairs Minister Vivian Balakrishnan spoke to Secretary of State Marco Rubio and made a case against tariffs. So why wasn't the US convinced?
2: Well, I think, number one, he wasn't speaking to President Trump, who ultimately makes all the decisions. I think number two is, Singapore was lumped into a bucket with these other 59 other countries. This is part of a larger effort in the United States to really look for any kind of legal structure that's going to allow them to keep that tariff wall up, right? So I think it'd be quite easy to prove that Singapore is not a major conduit of forced labor. In fact, if you look at the public record in the United States, the Federal Register actually publishes whenever there's a shipment that's held up where release is withheld. And you can go back 50 years, and there's never been a shipment from Singapore held up for forced labor. Other countries, yes, but not Singapore. So I think this goes back to the bigger strategic issue that the United States is trying to preserve, that sort of the Trumpian protectionist kind of approach.
1: So is forced labor even the real driver here? Or what is that broader strategic issue or advantage the U.S. is hoping to have here?
2: Yeah, no, it's absolutely looking to continue to push collecting revenue at the borders. The U.S. government is looking for any form of revenue. They see duties as a way to collect that revenue, even though many of those duties are actually assessed on American firms that are importing their goods from Singapore and elsewhere, right, as part of their value chains. But for the time being, that, I think, is going to be the approach of the Trump administration. And remember, we've gone through a sequence of laws, right? First, you had the Emergency Powers Act, which the Supreme Court struck down. Then we got into Section 122 with the so-called reciprocal tariffs. And within those 150-day period, right, there was a ticking clock on that, which just expired, and now we have the rollout of the Section 301, right? Mm-hmm. So this is just a continuum, if you will, right? It's where the administration is looking to continue to push its protectionist policies.
1: Yeah, so at this point, of course, Singapore has a free trade agreement with the US. And at the point when the tariff was set at 10%, our Ministry of Trade and Industry did not retaliate at that point. And then now that the rate is now 12.5%, what does this say about the trade relationship between both Singapore and the US?
2: Well, look, I think it's messy, and frankly, from the US side, it's a bit hasty, I think, and it's not really thought through that much, right? So I think, when you look at Singapore, Singapore did not enter into any of these specific arrangements during the reciprocal tariff phase of 122 that other countries did, right? They either negotiated carve-outs, or there were, partial exemptions, or they entered into bilateral, very, very specific discussions with the U.S. That didn't happen with Singapore, right? The reason they had the 10%, right, is because they recognized, the United States recognized, that there was a trade surplus, right? The U.S. was running a trade surplus with Singapore, and therefore, they went with the 10%, right? But now that we've switched to Section 301, Singapore just gets chucked into that wider bucket.
1: Yeah, and speaking of that 10% as well, we know our neighboring economies, both Malaysia and Indonesia, they will face a lower 10% tariff. So how does that impact Singapore, especially when it comes to decisions made, when it comes to supply chain decisions, investments, even orders in the region? Mm-hmm. Can we see that shift away from Singapore?
2: Not really. I think if you look at Singapore's value chains and you look at where, really, two-thirds of the exports from Singapore are semiconductors, refined petroleum and petrochemicals, right? Aviation, aeronautics, so very, very high value add parts of the value chain. I don't see, you know, a small sort of margin or small spread in you know, a small sector of the overall industry leaving Singapore to go to places like Indonesia or Malaysia for that reason.
1: Right. Now, you mentioned earlier the legal issues. So the original baseline tariffs, we know that was struck down by the US Supreme Court. So do you see this likely to be a short-term bargaining chip by Washington, or can we expect this to be quite a long-term policy here?
2: You know, I think there's going to be a fair amount of durability, unfortunately, to this Section 301. As we saw, you know, with the transition from Trump 1 to the Biden administration actually kept in place most of Trump 1 Section 301 tariffs on China. There is actually, legally, there's a lapse after 4 years, basically, where the Section 301 would get revisited. There would have to be a fairly strong push politically to go ahead and not continue them. But, you know, when you look at Section 301, it's very, very different from emergency powers or, again, as I mentioned, the Section 122. So Section 301 involves an investigation. It involves documentation of that investigation. It involves public hearings and a period for public comments, a finalization period. That is a very, very distinct, very, very different process than either, you know, Singapore looking to move under its FTA with the U.S. or looking to challenge. So that's a much more established process. Although there have been arguments made that that legal process that took place under Section 301 was very hasty, that the hearings were compressed. You know, I've heard stories of, you know, the public, the trade public calling in to the public hearing and the hearing lasting a minute or two minutes, basically, right? So, you know, we'll see if that sort of thing gets challenged. But for now, I think the durability of Section 301 is something that we have to really keep an eye on.
1: Yeah, now very quickly before we go, Alex, is there any chance that Singapore can convince Washington to remove the tariffs? Is there anything we can do at this point, or has that ship sailed?
2: Well, I think this is going to be a gradual process of diplomacy, and I think Singapore will do a good job of sort of moving that process along bit by bit. And I think, you know, there already are significant numbers of carve-outs. We could see more carve-outs happening. And at some point, you know, depending on what happens, you know, particularly in the semiconductor industry here, as semiconductors here gain critical mass around high bandwidth memory, which is a really, really critical part of AI. You know, I think as Singapore maybe consolidates its position around there, it'll have a little bit more of a sort of a bargaining chip with the United States. But that is unfortunately the way the world works now with Washington, right? It's bilateral negotiations and it's talk to the boss.
1: Alex, thank you so much for your analysis. I've been speaking with Alex Capri, who is a senior lecturer at the NUS School of Business and former trade specialist in the US Treasury Department. In other news, Singapore's sovereign wealth fund, GIC, posted a 3.4% 20-year annualized rolling real rate of return for its latest financial year, its lowest since 2020. The investor says it took less risk and prioritized resilience, and is also positioning for the next wave of growth in areas like artificial intelligence. Beatrice Yap reports.
3: Resilience through diversification. That's GIC's strategy for navigating today's uncertain markets. While this provides greater protection during downturns, the trade-off is more modest gains when markets rise. Its 20-year annualized rate of return came in at 3.4%, down for the third straight year. The returns cover April 2006 to March this year, after the financial year ending 2005 was dropped.
4: Other countries, for sovereign wealth fund, may have oil reserve, gas reserve, so they can report quarterly, they can report annually, etc. Singapore, we don't have. So we have to make sure we earn on a consistent, sustainable basis from what we have already earned and made and continue to grow.
3: He adds that GIC's lower published return does not directly affect funding for Singapore's budget, but elevated inflation in recent years means the outlook remains tough.
4: So it will still be challenging, and we may still essentially see these low single digits real return over the next couple of years, or unless we start to see inflation drop off significantly, that we move from this higher block of 6 to 8% inflation to a lower block of 3% or below, which have been the historical norm.
3: But as global markets become more fragmented, GIC says it also needs a more flexible investment approach. It's refreshing its strategic portfolio into three broad baskets: equities to drive long-term growth, fixed income to provide stable income, and real assets to strengthen resilience against inflation.
5: I think previously they had mandates and they had different more granular asset classes and then mandates for each asset class. So they had to, you know, accordingly, you know, manage probably a smaller sum of capital within each asset class. And then when they want to deploy to another asset class, they might have to go through certain processes. But right now, imagine, you know, before that you have a bucket of money and it's sorted into many, many different small buckets. Now you have a bucket of money, it's sorted into three big buckets, and within those three big sub-buckets, you can deploy flexibly.
3: That added flexibility allows GIC to respond more quickly when opportunities emerge in different markets and sectors. By region, the Americas remains GIC's biggest destination of capital deployment. Its exposure to the region is now at its highest level since the firm began publishing annual reports in 2008.
5: I think it's unavoidable that large funds like GIC have to invest in America. After all, the US is still the most liquid capital market, and it also has an abundance of entrepreneurs and abundance of very good companies that are really utilizing AI to power their businesses forward. And so I think US remains, of course, naturally speaking, would remain a focus of global funds like GIC.
3: Much of that investment is also driven by another long-term theme, artificial intelligence. The firm has already invested in companies like Anthropic and across the value chain, from firms building AI-powered products to applications where the technology creates real economic value. GIC says the challenge next is identifying the long-term winners as AI becomes more deeply embedded across the global economy.
1: GIC also plans to deploy an additional $30 billion US dollars into hedge funds. Here's a look at the three strategies it highlighted. First, strategies built around major economic and geopolitical trends. Second, funds using mathematical models to spot trading opportunities. And third, funds that shift between strategies as opportunities change. GIC is combining hedge fund strategies with its stock and bond investments to better balance risk and returns. Analysts say this could help seize opportunities across volatile markets.
6: Matching a short hedge fund with long equity positions so that they have the ability to sort of neutralize certain risk or take certain views on certain types of sectors or industry. Or it could be pairing hedge fund that has a very non-correlated to the market kind of strategy alongside equity position so that they can diversify their source of return.
1: And still to come, employment claims and appeals rose 10% last year. What's driving the increase? Find out after the break.
7: Right in a chaotic moment.
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14: Tonight on Japan Hour, cycle around Hokkaido and encounter the people connected to the land. 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
19: For hawker, people don't judge. 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
20: I'm very grateful Madam Haja teach me this sambal. Then I feel like, alamak, someone trusted me. Today haven't finished frying. Around 150 kg. Lord, not okay. I came here to train. I not come here to work.
21: Today we are here to judge this new hawker's skill.

0: Welcome back. Analysts expect HDB resale price growth to remain muted in the months ahead after latest figures showed prices slipping 0.3% in the second quarter. They say the decline reflects a broader slowdown in the resale market amid growing economic uncertainty. But demand in the private residential sector remains resilient. Alexandra Anand reports.
1: It's a tale of two housing markets. While private home prices continue to edge higher, the HDB resale market is showing clearer signs of slowing. Analysts say a higher supply of build-to-order flats, along with a more uncertain economic outlook, has given buyers more options and made them more cautious.
2: The prices have gone up by consecutively for more than 4 years, so the adjustment or the correction now is actually timely because the price is too high, so the demands and may have come down. The potential seller who meet the five-year MOP may have to ask for a more reasonable and rational kind of pricing.
1: Resale prices fell for a second straight quarter, bringing the decline for the first half of 2026 to 0.4%. Transaction volumes also dropped nearly 10% from a year ago, making it the weakest second quarter since the pandemic in 2020. But one segment continues to buck the trend. Nearly 500 HDB flats changed hands for at least $1 million in the second quarter, up almost 20% from the previous quarter. Most were newer flats or homes in mature estates with limited supply.
2: Some of these flats continue to command prices above $1 million, but the number of this flat available in the market will be limited. So, but there's continue to be buyers who are willing to pay for this. But now the question is whether seller expected price and the potential buyer's price will actually converge in the sense, because it's unlikely that they can continue to raise the asking price in the next quarters or two quarters ahead.
1: Meanwhile, overall private home transactions, including resales, were up around 13%. Developers also sold more units than they launched for the third straight quarter.
3: I think this is a testament of the level of demand in the market that is out there looking for new homes. So whenever there's new launches, of course, people would come in and then some of them would commit. But at the same time, there are also buyers who are looking at launches that were actually, say, pushed out to the market, say, 1 or even 2 years ago. And they are going back to these earlier launch projects to see if they can find something that is suitable or fits their budget.
1: Looking ahead, with more project launches expected in the months ahead, he forecasts prices to grow by 2 to 5% in 2026.
0: In other news, employment claims and appeals increased by 10% last year compared to the year before. These are linked to job turnovers like wrongful dismissals, retrenchments and business closures. It went up to 3.44 per thousand employees last year from 3.12 per thousand employees in 2024. Salary and wrongful dismissal claims are at the highest since 2019.
4: Even though they are owed salary, they are a bit concerned about approaching TADEM or even MOM for help because perhaps they want to maintain good relationship with the employers and they were hoping that the employers may be able to pay them the salaries at some point in time. But we actually do encourage claimants to come to us early.
0: Most claims and appeals were salary related, followed by wrongful dismissal. Salary claims by foreign employees shot up by 11%. Wrongful dismissal claims by the same group increased 63%. 9 in 10 employees fully recovered their salaries with help from the Tripartite Alliance for Dispute Management and the Employment Claims Tribunal. The total sum recovered rose by 16% to $22 million in 2025. CNA spoke to one anonymized claimant who went to mediation for her unpaid salaries.
5: First time, I was really nervous Because I am not Singaporean or PR, I'm currently holding the pass in Singapore. So when I filed the claim, because I worry maybe will affect anything in my future working or what, but they got explained to me like this one will not go to the court or what, then maybe it's don't have the record of them. If go to the court, then the court maybe will got the record.
0: Wrongful dismissal claims resolved at TADM were down 4 percentage points to 67% in 2025. The Manpower Ministry says it maintains a strong enforcement presence. It has stepped up the detection of sectors and firms at risk to address the claims. Owners of the Tan Boon Liat building have 7 weeks to accept its $950 million en bloc sale. The deadline was revealed after a meeting between some of the building's owners and the collective sales committee. Some owners have already signed their agreement. Chairman of the CSC estimates that this involved more than 30% of the development's share value and strata area. That's nearly half of 80% needed for a majority agreement.
6: The silent majority are very happy that we have a check on the table. Right, it's a vocal minority who were not really thinking about this before, suddenly are now stirred up to say, oh, why is the offer less? Some people say, oh, how did you come up with the reserve price 950? We didn't come up with any price. We went to the market at 1 billion, right? The market talked, only one buyer stepped forward at 950. That's it, full stop.
0: At the meeting that lasted more than an hour, issues discussed included the conditions for the sale to Kingsford Havelock. The CSE urged owners to consider the proposal carefully. The building had an initial asking price for 1.15 billion Sing dollars in 2025. It was lowered to $1 billion earlier this year after receiving no bids. The owners must reach an 80% consensus by around 10th September. And still to come, nearly 4 in 10 people have experienced online harm. We look at where victims can turn for support. And a record number of scholarships have been awarded this year. Where are these students headed? After the break.

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1: From the corridors of power to the region's most remote corners, we'll break down the news driving some of the world's largest economies and explain why it matters.
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2: She could work from anywhere, so why did she give it up?
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2: 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On Money Mind, Wednesday on CNA.
1: Occupation.
4: Take territory from surrounding states as part of expansionism.
1: Intervention.
5: One of the most extraordinary foreign military operations in Latin America.
1: Annexation.
6: That should be controlled by the United States.
1: From overtures to overreach, the contest for influence is reshaping the world. Wednesday on CNA.
7: Biodiversity is booming, which is inviting for some local foragers and farmers who embrace edible wildlife.
8: We're the largest organic banana grower in Singapore.
9: This is a gem.
8: Amazing. Yeah. So the mulberries are from the garden.
10: No, that's delicious.
1: Singapore is ramping up conservation efforts locally and across the region.
11: I really do love reptiles and finding out about them, so I really love my job.
12: Building must relate to the lives of the people.
13: 目前还是一直要创新一些新的东西。我也不希望说人家把我看作是八十岁的人。
2: There are those who dare to be different, who have made their mark in Singapore and beyond.
14: You have such big dreams, you know, you want to change the world with your art.
15: Obviously, every fighter wants to win, so all you can do is to prepare yourself to win.

0: Updating tonight's top stories, a third of domestic exports face a new 12.5% U.S. tariff from Friday. Singapore is engaging Washington in exploring ways to soften the impact. GIC is doubling down on AI after earlier investments delivered returns, while keeping a close watch on the risks from a technology evolving at breakneck speed. And HDB resale prices slip again as economic uncertainty cools the market, while private home demand remains resilient. Nearly 4 in 10 people in Singapore have experienced online harm. That's according to a new study. Over 1,000 Singaporeans and residents aged 15 and above were polled in April by nonprofit group SG Her Empowerment, or SHE. Researchers say tackling the problem requires more than tougher laws, calling for stronger support and greater public awareness. Sherlyn Xia reports.
1: From online harassment and cyberbullying to defamation and hate speech, these are just some of the many forms of online harms. For those affected, help is available. Singapore's first dedicated support centre for such survivors has assisted more than 600 people since opening in 2023. One of them is SHE chairperson Stephanie Yuen Teo herself.
2: There were deep fake sexy videos of me on a platform, which one of my colleagues noticed and sent to me. And I know what the journey is like. And it really made a lot of difference that I had people at my back who knew exactly what to do, what to click, which one to report.
1: Her experience reflects a wider problem. One in four respondents said they've encountered at least one form of online harm in the past year. Researchers say both women and men are affected, but many still don't know where to turn for help.
3: They have different kinds of barriers that they're facing. We really want to encourage all survivors to come forward and seek help. Harms are not normal, you shouldn't accept them, and you should step forward to speak to someone who can help you through that.
1: 7 in 10 respondents also support the removal of harmful content. Researchers will now assess if new policies make a difference, with the findings coming less than a month after the Online Safety Commission began operations under new laws.
4: The latest has been online safety, to promote and regulate behaviour, to look at recourse, relief, and to have a framework that is quick, that allows victims to quickly access the resources and find support. But I want to emphasize that this is really just a framework for regulation, and we can't depend on this alone. A lot of the work has got to go upstream to normalize behavior, to break down gender norms, to reflect the way in which we want to build a respectful and responsible society, how we do online discourse.
1: That's where organizations like SHE play an important role, alongside technology companies.
5: We will continue to invest in the ability to help users report quickly and also to take down the content. But technology aside, I think that's where the report also highlighted we need a whole of society effort to make sure that we react and respond to the flags, and also to build that the long-term resilience.
1: The tech giant will also update its digital literacy programs in schools and the heartlands, including topics on generative AI.
0: Now we break down other key findings for you. Overall, only 4 in 10 respondents said they felt safe online. Some even avoided online discussions altogether, just to reduce the risk of harm. Close to 4 in 10 survivors reported at least one severe impact, including health issues and even financial losses. She warns if left unchecked, online harms could impact Singaporeans' sense of safety and quality of public discourse. Now, 6 in 10 survivors reported the harm to official channels, but only 1 in 10 took legal action. Many felt the incident was not serious enough or that nothing could be done. SHE is calling for better coordinated support to make reporting and seeking help easier. With 6 in 10 unaware of available channels, it also plans to step up public outreach. And for more on what these findings tell us about online harms in Singapore, we're joined by Hal K. Lee, who is the Chief Executive Officer of SG Her Empowerment, or SHE, which conducted this study. K. Lee, welcome to the show.
6: Hi, Angela.
0: Now, first of all, let's look at this finding in the study. 4 in 10 respondents say they felt safe online. That's less than half. So what does that tell you about the state of our digital environment today?
3: I think it tells us we should be very concerned. Generally, all of us feel very safe in the streets of Singapore. So to have only 4 in 10 Singaporeans feel the digital space is, you know, dangerous, or, you know, that they are fearful of it, I think tells us that we need to be paying more attention to this problem. I think a lot of people are not aware of online harms until perhaps they've personally encountered something. So the awareness levels are really for us to work on together. And I think media opportunities like this are always very useful. We like to share with the media, actually, that when we do coverage on these sort of stories, it normalizes the help seeking. And we do see more people then stepping forward because they feel that they are not, you know, alone in their situation, and that there are others just like them, and that there is help available for them.
0: Yeah, so help us understand a bit more. The online anxiety is said to affect men and women quite differently. Can you tell us what that difference is?
3: So, firstly, just to be clear with everybody, She Cares, the centre, is open to everyone. So we have male and female clients as well. But we do see that the men and the women have different barriers when it comes to help seeking. I think women, for example, we think perhaps there's a lot of shame and stigma attached to the help-seeking process. It's something that a lot of us perhaps have grown up with, certain perceptions of ourselves, but just not so willing to open up to speak to others about it. Yeah. And I think women do tend to face some of the more sexual sort of harms, and there is a lot of, you know, social stigma attached to that. Even opening up to the close ones around them is not a natural step for a lot of women to take. And that's really where I think the centre comes into play. The counsellors are able to walk alongside every survivor, help them to regain some form of agency, and give them the options that let them choose what are the next steps that they wish to take.
0: So let's talk a bit about some of the solutions and these options then. What are some environments or behaviours or even platforms that we can really tap on and to use these tools then to reduce online harm?
3: Well, one of the unique relationships we have with the tech platforms is what we call the trusted flagger status. So what it means really, simplistically, is if a victim comes to us, we can do a customized report, almost like a case study of what they've gone through, and then share that with the tech platform. And it's going to be reviewed by a person instead of a bot. Understanding the context of the harm, being able to piece together the different nuances really helps the tech platform then decide very quickly that, you know, that particular offensive content should be taken down. And we do have quite a good success rate of helping to take all these offensive content down quite quickly. The OSC recently launched a few weeks back, I think, is another medium now that that survivors can go to as well. I think having more of these options will help to regain, hopefully help society, I think, regain trust in the digital space.
0: Yeah. Online harms or the impacts of that can have very lasting effects, not just mentally, emotionally, but also physical health can be impacted. Do you think sometimes people underestimate the impact of the harm that these online spaces can create? And what can we do about that?
3: Yeah, for sure. A lot of survivors, when they first come to us, they come in very high, at very high rates of emotional distress. So a lot of the initial engagement with them is to try and reduce that distress. And that distress sometimes manifests in very physical symptoms, as you just described. It can be like sleeplessness, loss of appetite, unwilling to go out to work, unwilling to go to school. And I think that impacts the overall well-being of that person. In more extreme cases, there are then ideations of self-harm, which is something we really don't want anybody to be going through. How they can cope, I think really then taking the first step to speak to someone about it is always very helpful. Like I mentioned earlier, it's about regaining some form of control over a situation that has escalated very rapidly and that they feel like they really don't know what to do about it.
0: And there are many people, as you mentioned earlier as well, who are afraid or they're not really willing to come forward, especially at the beginning when it's just happened. What would you say to encourage more people? And maybe even if it's happened to someone you know, how can we encourage people to come forward and remove that sort of stigma and the shame, as you mentioned?
3: I think it's a slightly more complicated sort of, you know, emotional processing that every client will have to consider. And we won't know the backstory of every survivor, right? Actually, a lot of them do have been suffering for quite a while before they come to us. So we can only imagine the amount of turmoil that they've been going through. But I think, and I know it's easy to say, right, to be brave and to take that first step and to reach out. But I would like survivors to know that they are really not alone. There are, as you can tell from the statistics, right, that online harms are so prevalent. So they're really not alone in their circumstance. There are now so many different pathways for recourse that they can consider, OSC being one, SheCares being another, and there are actually a lot of other community partners out there that will be a very helpful first touch point for them. So just come in with a, you know, hopefully a slightly more open mind. Trust that there are people who will care, who will listen to you and who are willing to help you through this.
0: Now, Kaylee, before we go, just one thing, if you were to give a very important advice to victims of online harm, what would you say is something that can help them empower or protect themselves?
3: I think the bigger question is how can we as a society protect ourselves? And one thing that we're discussing a lot, you know, with our partners and internally as well, is how then we decide what is a common code of conduct in a digital space that Singapore can agree on. I don't think we need to look at other references, but really as Singaporeans in our context, how can we build a safer digital space? How can we show each other kindness, respect? Don't say things that you wouldn't say in person in an online space just because there's anonymity, there's, you know, that your names and your faces are not shown. I think that's pushing it a bit. And if we can all be kinder and more respectful to each other, then hopefully, you know, these numbers will improve over time as well.
0: All right, Kaylee, thank you so much for coming in and talking about this very important issue. I've been chatting so far with CEO of SG Her Empowerment, Hao Kaylee. In other news, a bumper crop of Public Service Commission, or PSC, scholars this year. 74 recipients received the prestigious award, the highest in 7 years. Aldrina Tirunagaran reports.
6: For Zelda Toh, a childhood interest sparked by a video game grew into a passion for geography. Through civilization, she discovered an appreciation for natural wonders, cartography, and how technology can help people better understand the world around them. Today, Zelda creates digital maps that makes complex data more accessible for viewers. She hopes to build on this when she heads to Cambridge University to study geography.
7: This skill will be very helpful in trying to bring issues that we are facing from climate change into the public knowledge, into the public domain. Of course, like with all the rising temperatures now, definitely an area that we're looking towards is sustainable development for us and for us to survive.
6: For 19-year-old Kiera Nadine Nasri, the focus is on creating more inclusive pathways into leadership. She founded an initiative supporting young women in science and technology and hopes to champion greater representation through her political science studies at NUS.

0: for women specifically, representation and diversity really matters. So diverse teams bring many different perspectives and of course build better solutions. So it's important to have more women involved, not just in STEM and AI, but also in leadership and decision-making roles where they help shape the future of technology.
1: Both received their scholarships from Minister in Charge of the Public Service, Chan Chun Sing. Mr. Chan said that future public officers must look beyond personal success and focus on building lasting teams and serving with purpose.
2: Success is not defined by our personal accomplishment in the public service. 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
1: This year's scholars come from 15 pre-university institutions, reflecting the PSC's efforts to nurture talent from diverse backgrounds and interests.
3: And still to come, can a zero-waste master plan reverse Singapore's plunging recycling rates? We'll tell you after the break.
4: Thailand's beauty industry is in the global spotlight.
5: พอคนมองภายนอกก็ไม่รู้ว่าทำอะไรมา
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14: 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Get up to speed with major events shaping lives in the region and other parts of the world.
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14: We get to the heart of the matter and take stock of the issues you're invested in with on-the-ground reports and wall-to-wall coverage.Viewing it all from a regional lens because we put Asia first.
16: The world has entered a new energy race, and nations are scrambling to secure the fuel to power it.
17: Uranium is really the crux of nuclear energy.
18: Global demand for uranium is expected to double between now and 2040.
16: As the race for uranium accelerates, countries are seeking new alternatives.
19: The thorium project in China is the very first thorium reactor to enter the experimental stage.
16: Meanwhile, a pursuit to unlock energy from the same reaction that powers the sun, nuclear fusion.
20: Did I just see a fusion reaction take place?
16: And what if nuclear's next fuel source is not even on Earth?
21: The amount of helium-3 in the moon is massive. We are looking at millions of tons.
22: It's the ultimate unlimited fuel for clean energy.
16: Watch The Nuclear Option on demand at cna.asia.

0: Welcome back. 28 new partners have joined NEA's annual campaign to waste less. They're among more than 180 organizations committed to integrating reduce, reuse, and recycling practices in their operations. Claudia Lim with this report.
1: Hospitals use large amounts of equipment every day. While much of it is single use, some are reusable. Alexandra Hospital's staff decided they could do more. Used insulin pens are now collected for recycling. Pre-owned spectacles from the eye clinic are donated to those in need. And crutches left behind by those who have recovered are reused for other patients.
2: These are all efforts that are being identified by our frontliners, right? From our rehab therapists, from doctors. They see that these opportunities are around within the hospital where patients are recovered, they can go home safely and happy. These things are usually being tossed and disposed actually in the hospital environment. So we see these opportunities as a, you know, turn trash into a treasure to see how we can benefit others by reusing these supplies.
1: Some businesses are also giving food waste a second life.
3: So Wong Sing started with the intention of turning styrofoam into commercial fish feed using insects. But along the way, we realized that it's not feasible to be using styrofoam. And the thing is, food waste is abundance. It's in abundance in Singapore. So we decided to use food waste instead. And what we do is we collect food waste from Pasir Panjang Wholesale Centre, feed it to our insects, and then these insects in turn will turn into insect protein for animals.
1: The company also runs learning journeys in schools, hoping to show that reducing waste can be simple and everyone can play a part.
0: The Sustainability and the Environment Ministry will also gather feedback on what waste reduction strategies the public would take part in. Authorities are reviewing Singapore's Zero Waste Master Plan following falling recycling rates and a record high amount of trash being produced. Conversations over the next few months will kickstart the review.
4: We are also going to conduct two public dialogues on the 29th of August and the 5th of September. Dialogues about the waste that we produce, the impact that it's having, and how we have programs and efforts to reduce that waste.
0: Changing patient care models by giving nurses a bigger role in stem cell transplants and leading reforms to better prepare specialist nurses for future healthcare needs. These efforts were recognized at this year's President's Award for Nurses. Four nurses received Singapore's highest honour in the profession for their outstanding contributions. The recipients received the awards from President Tharman Shanmugaratnam and Health Minister Ong Ye Kung. Each also received $10,000 to support their professional and personal development. One winner has been transforming how specialist nurses are trained.
5: Giving them a career pathway for allowing them to exercise clinical decision-making as well as the system thinking to become the leader leading for the healthcare system. Because, you know, our aging population, our complexity of the healthcare as well as technology are evolving. So with the competent nurses, I think the care can be further improved.
0: Another winner, Pham Thi Ngoc An, is Singapore's first pediatric advanced practice nurse, specializing in stem cell transplants. For over two decades, she cared for children with cancer and supported families through difficult moments. And in other news, from next January, licensed security officers who get more training can lead more complex traffic management duties, including deployments on major roads. The move aims to ease manpower shortages while creating better career opportunities in the security sector. Caitlin Ng with this report.
6: Managing road traffic flow, directing vehicles, and overseeing road closures at work sites. These are jobs usually led by auxiliary police officers or APOs. They're deployed on major roads linking expressways where traffic conditions are often more challenging. But this will change next year.
7: TP and LTA has looked at the number of road works that needs to be done in the coming years, and they realize that there's actually not enough auxiliary police officers to do the jobs. So they're looking at trying to get the manpower to do it, and now they're tapping into the non-armed officers to do.
6: Mr. Goh says APOs undergo a longer training stint, making them more resource intensive to deploy. Allowing trained security supervisors to take on these duties could help ease the manpower crunch. He adds the broader responsibilities will likely translate to higher wages. The Traffic Police says the initiative aims to keep Singapore's roads safe while supporting the growth of the security workforce. The expanded traffic management role was announced at an award ceremony recognising top officers in the industry and is part of broader efforts to make security work a more attractive long-term career. Alongside expanded job scopes, officers can also expect improved benefits, such as more annual leave and training opportunities. Speaking at the event, Minister of State for Manpower, Dinesh Vasudash, says the moves will help uplift the workforce.
8: It should improve retention and support service continuity within the sector. The industry transformation efforts have been ongoing, and in order to build a sector that is smarter and better equipped to meet the demands of the future.
6: The first batch of officers will start training in August. Their new deployment will begin next January.
0: And at the Commonwealth Games in Scotland, Singapore's long-distance swimmer Gan Ching Hui has booked her spot in the women's 400 metres freestyle final. She finished 8th fastest overall from the heats. The medal race will be at 2 a.m. Singapore time. And starting in lane 2 at the top of your screen, Gan finished 4th in heat 4, just behind the swimmers from Australia and New Zealand. She touched home at 4 minutes 11.10 seconds to earn her spot in the final. In a separate heat for the same event, teammate Sarah Sim, also in lane 2, finished 7th out of 8 swimmers and failed to make the cut. And in para swimming, Wang Ziwei finished 6th out of 8 swimmers in the men's 100-metre free S13 heats. He clocked a time of 59.93 seconds to progress to the medal race. And in football, the Lions kicked off their ASEAN Championship campaign with a 2-1 win over Cambodia. Playing in front of an energetic crowd in Phnom Penh, the Lions were made to work hard against a spirited home side. Singapore forward Shawal Anwar opened the scoring, finding the back of the net in the 22nd minute. The home side kept on the pressure. Cambodia's equaliser came 10 minutes into the second half. A second Singapore goal in the closing minutes was disallowed by the referee. But moments later, Ilhan Fandi came to the rescue with this stunner. Singapore will face Timor Leste next Monday at the Jalan Besar Stadium. And you can catch the ASEAN Hyundai Cup 2026 live or on demand on MeWatch. Follow Mediacorp Sports on YouTube, TikTok, Instagram and Facebook for the latest updates and trending content. And we've been tracking some topics of interest in the community. Can you spot what's wrong with this banner? From a flag representing Indonesia's to a ponytail attached to an ear. This AI-generated display in Bedok drew criticism online and was removed. The community club says residents who created it were unaware of the errors. It was replaced the same day. And we're also tracking what's new at the Singapore Oceanarium. Visitors can now go behind the scenes of shark feeding operations and handle real shark specimens as the Oceanarium brings its conservation work to life. Want the bite-sized version? You can find us on TikTok. Just search for @ChannelNewsAsia. And that's Singapore Tonight. Thanks for watching and have a good night.

0: sight you've only dreamed of. Tour New Zealand differently.
1: Their Coming Home is a deeply human story of men who set out to search for opportunity far

0: inspires us to tell stories that matter.
1: This story is a great example of what we do at CNA Correspondent, shining a light on underreported stories beyond the headlines and breaking news by putting a deeply human perspective on it. What makes this award so meaningful is that it recognizes our commitment to impactful on-the-ground storytelling when everyone else has already moved on to the next story. This award recognizes the power of storytelling that is global in scope and human at heart.
2: These are stories that are recognized on a global stage. Thank you for being part of this proud moment.
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5: It's 7 a.m. in Singapore and Hong Kong, 4:30 in New Delhi, and 6 o'clock in Jakarta. I'm Elizabeth Neo. At this hour, protesters in India hunker down as the government prepares to decide on their demands, including accountability for alleged widespread exam leaks. Bangladesh's President Mohammad Shahabuddin resigned, citing ill health, amid concerns that his ally, ousted Prime Minister Sheikh Hasina, is planning to return from exile. Mass evacuations in France and Spain as unprecedented wildfires tear through heatwave stricken forests. The European Union called in to help as the blazes threaten villages and vineyards.
6: I think it has become increasingly clear to everybody that the security of our region is closely interlinked with the security of ASEAN as well.
5: The EU's foreign policy chief at the ASEAN meeting in Manila on the ties that bind Europe and Southeast Asia.

0: The protests over alleged exam paper leaks are set to enter another critical day in India as the government prepares to respond to key demands from the youth-led Cockroach Janata Party, or CJP. The two sides are due to meet again this afternoon after the government asked for more time to consider the protesters' demands. Our officials and CJP leaders held talks yesterday but failed to break the deadlock. A CJP spokesperson said the government agreed in principle to compensate families of students who died by suicide following the exam leak controversy and not to take legal action against protesters. But he added that the movement would continue until Education Minister Dharmendra Pradhan resigns. Well, the CJP blames the minister for the handling of alleged exam paper leaks, including a key medical entrance exam. Protests have spread beyond New Delhi to cities including Kolkata, Mumbai, Pune and Srinagar. Opposition parties are also backing calls for Mr. Pradhan to step down.
1: तूफान है कुछ है हम यहां से हिलने वाले नहीं है धर्मेंद्र प्रधान जी का बकायदा इज्जत से हम इस्तीफा की मांग करते हैं कोई यहां स्टूडेंट कोई हथियार वगैरह ऐसे कोई पदार्थ नहीं लेकर आया है जिससे एक दूसरे को हानि होए यदि वो आना चाहते हैं तो यहां भी आके बात कर सकते हैं किसी भी स्टूडेंट से किसी भी यहां किसी भी मंच पर आके बात कर सकते हैं किसी भी प्रकार का यहां पे ऐसा कोई खतरा नहीं है
0: Our Prime Minister Narendra Modi posted a fresh video ahead of today's meeting thanking people for their response to an earlier message and expressing hope for their continued support. Earlier this week, he pledged tougher action against exam paper leaks. He said the government would introduce stricter punishments and fast-track court proceedings through new legislation.
2: Thanks to everybody.
0: Onya Punya is tracking the developments for CNA and she has more on what's preventing the two sides from reaching an agreement.
3: This meeting lasted 2 hours. What's important is that this was held at a neutral venue, which was a key demand put forth by the Cockroach Janata Party. But if you see the video of the meeting, you can see the amount of distrust that both sides have towards each other. They're both sitting with their arms crossed. There's no camaraderie in that room. And we can see that play out in the kind of comments that have been made after the meeting. The Cockroach Janata Party telling the media and protesters that the government is

0: said it needs 24 hours to consider their demands. The CJP claiming that the government is willing to grant compensation to the families of those students who died by suicide following that exam leak scandal. Also that there is at least willingness on the government's part to consider not filing any cases or legally prosecuting students that marched towards parliament earlier in the week in a march that the police called illegal because there was no permission for it. But the sticking point remains the demand that the protesters have put forth for the education minister's resignation. The government came out and said it was a good meeting. They listened to what the protesters and their representatives had to say, but they've not made any assurances. They say they're going to go back and talk about it. But so far we've seen there's been no willingness to engage on that key demand, which is the education minister's resignation. But Abhijit Dibke, the founder of this movement, seemingly drawing a red line saying that or nothing.
1: This protest is the voice of the youth that has been disappointed and frustrated with the government because of irregularities in the examination and because of unemployment.
0: And with this, the CJP is saying if the government doesn't give in to their demand to see Dharmendra Pradhan go, they will hold an even bigger demonstration in the week ahead. And we have seen the government is feeling some of the pressure because numbers at the protest site have been swelling every single day.
2: Oh, Bangladeshi President Mohammad Shahabuddin has resigned months before his ally, former Prime Minister Sheikh Hasina's planned return. He was the last remaining ally of the ousted leader in high office. He'd also served as the armed forces commander-in-chief. Mr. Shahabuddin, whose term was supposed to end in April 2028, has cited ill health for stepping down. Reports indicate he had come under intense pressure to step down before Hasina's return. She went into exile in 2024 after being ousted in a student-led uprising. Since then, her Awami League party has been banned, with its leaders and officials either jailed or in hiding. And last year, the country's war crimes court sentenced Hasina to death for the crackdown on the student protests that killed hundreds. Although the U.S. and Iran have intensified tit-for-tat strikes in the Middle East, even as President Donald Trump says talks are ongoing. But Mr. Trump says he believes Tehran is not yet ready to make a deal. He added that he hasn't decided whether to launch a large-scale operation against Tehran.
3: Right now we're talking to them, so, you know, maybe there won't be a tipping point and maybe there will. And we're ready to go. Look, we're locked and loaded. We're ready to go, but we're talking to them. So maybe there will be, maybe there won't be a tipping point.
2: Pakistan also said to be exploring a new path towards resumption of the stalled U.S.-Iran talks as Iran's Interior Minister Iskandar Momeni visited Islamabad. Reports say the effort was prompted by China. Beijing has a strong economic interest in finding a diplomatic solution to reopening the key Middle Eastern trade routes. Well, speaking on the sidelines of the Shanghai Cooperation Organization Council of Ministers meeting, Iran's top diplomat says the country would not accept a ceasefire until its demands on the Strait of Hormuz are met. Meanwhile, reports say at least two supertankers have escaped the blockade on shipments of Saudi oil by Houthi militias who control northern and western Yemen. The Houthis earlier announced a naval blockade on Saudi Arabia, which has diverted millions of barrels of oil each day by pipeline to the Red Sea. That's to skirt Iran's near-total blockade of the Strait of Hormuz. In a bid to deter the Houthis, Saudi Arabia has begun striking rebel-held strongholds in Yemen. A massive forest fire is burning out of control in southwestern France and central Spain, forcing authorities to order some 200,000 people to evacuate. The European Union has been called in to help. Now in France, two major fires are ravaging the southwest, a smaller one in Lands Department and a larger blaze that's heading towards the city of Bordeaux, stretching more than 140 square kilometers. Some 140,000 people have fled their homes across the two areas. Officials report dozens of firefighters have been injured amid the challenging situation.
4: Et ce feu, on a appris dans le milieu de l'après-midi, hein, avec l'inversion des vents, ce feu qui est un feu convertif. 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
1: In Spain, the government has declared a national emergency, the first ever over a wildfire. Two major fires near the capital have merged into one, with a third in neighboring Avila province on the verge of also connecting with the other fires. Some 68,000 people in Madrid have been evacuated.
2: Que yo tuve que salir por piernas de mi casa, era una bola de fuego que si me retraso cinco minutos nos arrasa. 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
3: Instantáneamente aquello deflagró de tal manera que hizo como una especie de explosión. 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
1: Experts say the blazes are being fanned by intense heat, with temperatures set atop 39 degrees Celsius in parts of Spain. Some European regions have reported back-to-back heat waves since May. Scientists are also blaming drought caused by climate change, saying it has heightened the threat of wildfires this year. And ahead on Asia Now, US-EU trade ties under fresh pressure. Donald Trump threatens new tariffs on the European Union after Brussels hit Google with a $1 billion antitrust fine, accusing the EU of targeting American companies. And later, the EU's foreign policy chief tells CNA why Europe and ASEAN must work more closely on security as threats become increasingly interconnected.
4: We're in a chaotic moment.
5: Midnight, later tonight here in Thailand. 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
16: Meet me there. Love your science. Is she trying to spice up our marriage?
14: Meet Me There returns to places that have shaped lives and relationships. Take a heartfelt journey across Singapore and uncover cherished memories, enduring bonds, and the stories that connect us.
17: Oh my God! Oh, she's really there!
14: Meet Canlaken, Singapore's first deaf natural science illustrator and conservation photographer, whose extraordinary journey proves that passion and determination know no boundaries. This August on CNA.
1: Oh, U.S. President Donald Trump has threatened more tariffs against the European Union after the bloc issued a billion-dollar fine against Google on antitrust violations. The president said on social media that the U.S. would not be a piggy bank for Europe. He warned the EU that it will pay a very big price for their, quote, illegal and highly unethical conduct. He also said the U.S. is initiating an investigation on EU practices against U.S. companies. The investigation would allow Washington to probe foreign business rules it considers unfair and potentially retaliate with tariffs. The European Commission fined Google on Thursday over breaching the Digital Markets Act, the bloc's key law that regulates dominant online platforms. And they also imposed two separate fines over Google showing preferential treatment for their services within their search engine and app developer restrictions. EU officials have repeatedly stated that their digital regulations are not aimed at American companies.

0: The EU is also among 60 American trading partners hit with a fresh round of tariffs over alleged failures to curb imports made with forced labour. And about a third of Singapore's domestic exports will face a new 12.5% US tariff and a fresh blow to the country's trade-reliant economy. This comes after the United States concluded that the country does not have sufficient measures to block imports produced wholly or in part with forced labor. The Trade Industry Ministry says it will continue to engage with the US Trade Office to explore options. More details on how the tariff will be implemented will be shared when ready. MTI adds that Singapore does not condone the use of forced labour and has a good track record against such illegal practices. And Singapore, along with 15 other economies, is also subject to the USTR's investigations under Section 301 into the Acts, policies and practices relating to structural excess capacity and production in manufacturing sectors. Findings and proposed actions of this investigation have not been released. Still, one analyst says the higher tariffs could dent Singapore's competitiveness and cause wider supply chain shifts.
1: There are some governments that have no tariffs as a result. They were not part of the 60 countries, and they then have a comparative advantage because they have zero tariffs on their products. And so it will be an interesting set of supply chain discussions within companies to think about not just what is your rate, but what is your rate compared to your competitors. And in some cases, you're better off, and in some cases, you are worse off.
0: The Singapore Business Federation says it will work closely with affected businesses to understand the impact and support them through this period. It also stressed that local firms support efforts to uphold responsible and ethical supply chains. One analyst says the immediate impact on Singapore's economy is likely to be limited, with many of the country's key exports, including pharmaceuticals, exempt from the tariffs. And he adds that Singapore's strengths lie in keeping open channels of communication with the US and diversifying partnerships and supply chains.
2: Whether it's the future of investment and trade partnership that Singapore signed with over a dozen other small and medium-sized countries last year, or the Digital Economic Framework Agreement, which is due to be signed in November of this year at the ASEAN Summit. Singapore's been quite at the forefront of these kind of deals. And it finds that its best bet is to cast its net as wide as possible in order to, you know, deal with broader turbulence in the global economic system.
0: The European Union's foreign policy chief, Kaja Kallas, attended the ASEAN meetings in Manila as the region grapples with the impact of wars in Europe and the Middle East. She spoke with CNA's Lok Wai Su to make the case for collaboration amidst conflict.
3: Yes, I think that it is important that we are really in close contact with our ASEAN partners, EU and ASEAN region to region. We see the security concerns that we have in our region and in your region. They are actually very much interconnected, and that's why it is important that we share information. A lot of wheat, grain, corn that is coming from Ukraine to Vietnam to other ASEAN countries is now detained in the Black Sea. We see also, you know, the fertilizers that should go to the direction of ASEAN countries are not getting there. So we see also the North Korean soldiers being deployed in Russia's war of Ukraine. And we see these actors all very much working together. So we should also share information, but also see what more can we do together for the security of our two regions.
4: The European Union and ASEAN neither started the current conflict in the Middle East on Iran. Both, though, both regions are paying the price, the economic fallout and the security shifts because of this war on Iran.
3: Exactly. So higher inflation, higher prices, this is due to the situation in the Strait of Hormuz. And that's why also we were discussing yesterday, freedom of navigation is very important to all member states of the European Union as well as ASEAN. And and really our message to the negotiators that those trades that were free and open without any tolls, any service fees before the war should remain so, because otherwise it means higher prices for the rest of the world.
4: In the recent security assessment endorsed and adopted at the European Union, there was a very clear linkage between issues with Russia, potentially issues with China as well. Are these links something you need to make clear or highlight when you're here in this region?
3: I think it has become increasingly clear to everybody that the security of our region is closely interlinked with the security of ASEAN as well. I mean, we see North Korean soldiers being deployed in Ukraine. We see also the support between Iran, Russia, the cooperation going very, very strong. So this is affecting us all. I mean, the same drones that were used attacking Ukraine are now attacking the Gulf countries. What we also see here in the South China Sea is, you know, flex of the muscles, presenting also strength. So that is, of course, increasing also the threats here. And that's why, for example, in the Philippines, we are also supporting our Philippines armed forces with our European peace facility so that they can monitor and use the equipment to really prevent these threats.
4: A Chinese place as a critical, crucial or decisive enabler for continued war on Ukraine by Russia. Final question.
3: Yes, this is a NATO wording that China is the key enabler of Russia's war in Ukraine, because, you know, if they wouldn't support them, maybe they are not doing it publicly, but if their support wouldn't be behind this, Russia couldn't continue.
0: And ahead on Asia now, Britain has a new government and a fresh approach to Asia. So what does it mean for UK foreign policy? The first clues emerging from the Foreign Secretary's debut overseas trip to the ASEAN Foreign Ministers meeting in Manila.
5: She could work from anywhere. So why did she give it up?
6: I realized how much my salary matters when I'm getting a loan.
5: A kitchen investment that'll take 20 years to pay off. Is it still worth it? And how a tiny savings habit helped one family build income-generating assets. On Money Mind, Wednesday on CNA. Occupation.
7: Take territory from surrounding states as part of expansionism.
5: Intervention.
8: One of the most extraordinary foreign military operations in Latin America.
5: Annexation.
9: That should be controlled by the United States.
5: From overtures to overreach, the contest for influence is reshaping the world. It's Wednesday on CNA.
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0: With a new prime minister in Downing Street, questions are turning to what Britain's foreign policy will mean for ASEAN, Asia and the rest of the world. The first clues have emerged from the new foreign secretary's first overseas trip to the ASEAN foreign ministers meeting in Manila. Stuart Smith filed this report for CNA from London.
20: Over the past decade, there's been a new British foreign secretary on average every year.
11: It's now experienced government minister Ed Miliband's chance to take on the role. Just hours after being appointed on the 20th of July, he took a 16-hour flight to the Philippines to join the world's foreign ministers at ASEAN.
20: I felt it was very, very important to come straight to the ASEAN foreign ministers meeting as a sign of our solidarity with ASEAN countries and of the importance we attach to this partnership.
11: There, the UK and ASEAN nations adopted a new five-year strategy to boost trade, build green energy links, and strengthen regional security between Britain and Southeast Asia. The gathering also gave Britain's new Foreign Secretary an early chance to engage with China. One of his first bilateral meetings was with Chinese Foreign Minister Wang Yi, who urged Britain to provide Chinese companies operating in the UK with a, quote, fair, equitable and non-discriminatory business environment and avoid imposing security implications on economic and trade issues. The UK government under Keir Starmer recently nationalised British Steel after the company's Chinese owners moved to shut the plant's blast furnaces. Jingyi Group is seeking compensation. Analysts say the issue is unlikely to change the new government's broader approach to Beijing.
21: I believe he'll follow a managed interdependent strategy because he wants to reindustrialize the United Kingdom and he sees some opportunities to engage with China from this perspective.
11: Further clues to Andy Burnham's view on Beijing may be found from a meeting with China's Consul General, where earlier this year, as Mayor of Manchester, a Chinese readout reported Burnham wanted, quote, more solid results in cooperation in areas such as green development, electric buses, advanced manufacturing and life sciences. While China may be Britain's most complex relationship in Asia, India is increasingly one of its most important economic partners. The new government is expected to continue London's recent push to deepen trade ties and build on the UK-India Free Trade Agreement that came into force in mid-July. Yet Britain's relationships in Asia do not exist in isolation. Any shift towards China or India will also have to be weighed against the priorities of its closest ally, the United States.
22: Andy Burnham will have to strike up a new relationship with President Trump and other leading members of the administration in a way that Keir Starmer is seen in the UK as having done rather well at, despite his lack of success in domestic policies.
23: Despite being publicly critical of Donald Trump's leadership in the past, as Prime Minister, Andy Burnham's off to a good start. The US President said their first phone call was interesting and went very well. Maintaining that relationship will be key, not just for London's ties with Washington, but for how much room the UK has to pursue its ambitions across Asia. For CNA, I'm Stuart Smith in London.
0: And that's Asia Now for this hour. Don't forget your headlines anytime, CNA.Asia, CNA 938 Radio. 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

0: the land of the long white clouds. From Hobbiton, to sight you've only dreamed of. Tour New Zealand differently.
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1: Aspirations and attitudes of Singaporeans are changing the nation that raised them.
2: Passionate Singaporeans living out their very ambitious dreams.
3: I'm looking to write a story of greatness, of extraordinary people impacting communities.
4: I guess a part of me wanted to connect even deeper with the people.

0: There's no point playing it safe. Safe will always be forgotten.
1: If we as Singaporeans are able to have a satellite that we can truly say was conceived, designed, engineered and built in Singapore,
2: how wonderful would it be?
3: This is Singapore. We don't give up.

0: What would you do if it was your last day?
1: I got something for you guys.
2: I've seen so many family members who are overwhelmed. I wouldn't want that to happen to my family.
1: Lots of preparation, but for my children, it'll be a memory for them.
2: There's a lot of resentment.
3: I feel that you don't like me.
4: 所以我一直长大就是有那种阴影。
0: I've learned to just speak up, don't wait.
2: This is my last day.

0: I'm Hui Min. I'm a choir conductor. I'm a singer. I'm happily married. We have two boys. I've been conducting choirs for about 16 years. I have represented Singapore internationally, and I dedicate my life to music making and music education. On my last day, the first thing I want to do is visit this auntie that's very dear to me. She is Siu Ling auntie, so she has seen me growing up since I was 4 or 5 years old, together with her daughter, Cynthia. I met Auntie Siu Ling and Cynthia in church. So last time I saw Siu Ling auntie was about a few years ago, and I bumped into her in church, and she was very lively, very energetic. So Siu Ling auntie was down with stroke for a few years. Previously, I wanted to visit her, but I was unwell. My music lesson, my music journey started because of her. Siu Ling auntie, 我来看你了，苏慧敏。要跟你说，谢谢你。 我小时候这么疼我，然后还送我去练钢琴。如果你没有带我去的话，可能我没有机会练钢琴。要跟你说一声谢谢。我弹钢琴给你听好吗？
1: I record as a child, the song Amazing Grace was frequently sung in church. And I remembered Aunt Siu Ling auntie singing it. From a young age, I loved to sing, but I didn't know my own potential. And she was one of the first adults that spotted that in me and went to my mom and asked her if I would like to learn piano formally. And my mom agreed. That's when she offered and sent me for a lesson every Saturday, picking me up from my house, Toa Payoh, sending me to Bedok, and paid for the first 2 years of my piano lessons.

0: 好休息啊。I'm really very glad to see Xiu Ling Auntie today. And during difficult times, I spent a lot of time at her home. So I'm really grateful towards her and really love her in the way that how she loved me.
1: And on behalf of my mom, thank you for saying thank you to her. It means a lot. I don't think she ever expected you to say thank you to her.
0: I'm actually very grateful because I think other people didn't see it in me. Because, you know, Sunday school teachers coming up to me, tell me, say, you grew up, become an alien. But people in church, they saw more. And that, you know, helped me break out of what I was experiencing at home. So as I was growing up, my family wasn't well-to-do. We live in a three-room flat. My mom was a seamstress. My dad, although he's a cook, but I don't really see him at home. Whenever they were home, it's always a lot of tension. They were fighting all the time. I recall there were loan sharks coming to my place as a child growing up. So after the divorce, slowly, I think I start to resent my mom as I was growing up into my adult years. Because I felt like probably she had a lot of hurt, but it wasn't resolved. So I became like the collateral damage. So each time she wasn't happy or what, and I will get the lashing, be it verbal or physical. And now I would want to close the chapter with my mom. A lot of things has been built up or chucked aside for so many years. I think it's time to have a heart-to-heart talk and something that is very honest, which I've never done before.
2: So basically, this house is quite santan really. So kita nak kena do a proper one. So we will start from the master room.
3: I'm Rahman, I'm 44 years old and I work as a trauma cleaner in Singapore.
4: Trauma cleaning is the cleanup of bodily fluids that comes from a decomposed body. So we started since 2016 till now. So I think almost 10 years. It changed a lot in me because we will always face death. We take things for granted. We think that, you know, death can wait, but death will never wait for you. You know, when your time is up, it's out.
2: Right now, I'm decluttering my storeroom lah.
3: So why I want to declutter on my last day is because some people find it very difficult to let go because these are memories that are worth keeping. So it's a process whereby I'm preparing myself to let go those attachments that resonate with me emotionally.
2: So as a trauma cleaner, I've seen so many family members who are overwhelmed having the task to remove the personal belonging of the deceased. So for me, I wouldn't want that to happen. I just want, you know, to declutter myself so my family will not have the painful task of removing my personal item.
3: That is me when I'm young and reckless. Still good looking, huh?
2: There are some items that I've just had to let go, like my clothing, but there are some things that I wouldn't want to let go, like my pictures of me so that my kids can always remember me.
3: Growing up, I have six siblings, including myself, so our needs are always met. But my wants, I'm not able to have it. When I was in secondary school, I start to compare, you know, how come this family can have this? How come my family cannot have this? So somehow, it made me feel like very vulnerable. So it kind of built a grudge against my dad especially. He's not able to give me what I really want, you know, like a motorbike. I want a scrambler, but he buy me a chopper. He want me to be safe. But to me, I just want to be part of the group. So that's how the resentment actually grew. Like I felt that my dad don't understand me.
4: I do have my regrets. I'm the most mischievous in my family. I always tend to break my parents' heart. I didn't even complete my studies. So I think one conversation that I would really love to have with would be my father, because I feel that we kind of have a love-hate relationship.
0: This is my mom's place. This used to be my bedroom, and then subsequently it got converted into the music room. This is where I spend my time. It's also my room of escape. My childhood, anything before 8, I'm really happy. But after that, mum fell sick. My parents separated, I was going through a divorce. After the divorce, things got a bit sour between myself and my mum, and things can get a little bit heated up. So if it's my last day, I don't want to have any regrets. I want to have a conversation with my mum.
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1: 如果是妈妈错了。原谅我。
2: It's just a sense of relief that I've let go a huge burden that I've been carrying me all these years.
3: 所以 on my last day, why I want to have a conversation with my dad, right, is because we both have very high egos. Okay, we disagree in so many things. There's a lot of resentment. So I really hope with this conversation, right, I'm able to let out all my unhappiness and for him to truly understand how I truly feel. I've been doing trauma cleaning throughout these past few years. I realized there are a lot of regrets.Regret not calling you, regret not opening up. If this is going to be my last day, if I know, then this is the very thing that I want to do, to have a heart-to-heart talk with you. Throughout the entire of my life, I feel that you don't like me. Among my sibling, I feel that you favor them over me. But what I fail to see is that you being harsh, you actually really care for me.
4: Yeah, as you know that, you know, until today, you still...hate me. I don't know, maybe because of the history, but I can feel it. To be honest with you, I really feel it. And sometimes I cry. I cry to myself, why? You know, you hate me so much.
3: I was truly shocked. I didn't expect him to break down.
4: But the days that I really scolded you, I shouted at you, it's not that I don't love you. I want you to be, a good son. I want you to be happy with your family.
3: Aman, nak cakap, I'm very sorry lah for all the mistakes that I've made, the many disappointments that I've given to you. I'm very, very sorry lah for everything.Oh, yeah.
4: Alhamdulillah. What I can say is just Alhamdulillah, you know.
0: My snowball looks like sausage. It's like sausage, right?
5: Agreed.
6: Okay. Some skis and ski boots, I think that would be good enough.
0: Physical activities like skateboard. I'm not a shortage in our family, but sitting down and creating a craft is like a first time. Oh, that's nice! Oh, yeah. That's really nice! So on the last day, I want to do something special, and I thought it would be really meaningful that we can create a family photo frame as a gift to them that they can put into their memory box.
5: Yeah, nice.
0: Perfect. So in 2023, end October, I felt like a muscle ache. So I decided to go for a scan and the call came in. So I was diagnosed with breast cancer in early November 2023. When I got diagnosed, Martin was only 6 and Caleb was 4. I think they might not understand the full altitude of it. I thought everything was good after I'd gone through chemo and everything. But in 2025, April, I had a recurrence. So the cancer came back and we found a small dot on my sternum. It hit me really hard. It's like, am I gonna die? That's when also I started making memory box for my children. I got something for you guys. One for Martin and one for Caleb. Okay, mommy open up. Mummy has put together photos of us inside the box. So you see, these are memories that we have together. See, when you were a baby. Now I realized that, you know, we have so many digital photos, but I didn't really print out anything for them. I've not written messages for them. And then behind each photo, Mummy actually left a message for you all. See, the moment you were born, you were small but strong. So today, we have made something very special and I want to put it into our box of memory. I hope they remember that our family will always stay together and by doing the photo frame, it will remind them that we spend time as a family doing what they love. So today, if it's my last day, I would hand it to them so that they can remember, you know, Mummy has gone through so much with me and they can add on their own memories in the box in the future.
7: Hi, good afternoon. Hello. So I would like to actually take this opportunity to invite you and your family, right?
8: Yeah.
7: You come over to my house for this small gathering with neighbours.
3: The one who can actually help you when you are really in need is your neighbours because they are the nearest to you. So on my last day, I want to invite my neighbours over, bringing back the kampung spirit for us to know our neighbours better. If let's say I'm not around, right, they are there to actually help my families.
7: As a trauma cleaner, right, I have seen cases of unattended death. I believe it can be prevented if there's an intervention from the neighbours because neighbours are there the closest with us. The neighbours will be there to actually to seek assistance for us. So one thing I see is that we have this lack of kampung spirit, I would say. So that's why I want to get to know my neighbours better. This is my son, second eldest, Dawis. This is Uncle Dave. He's staying beside Uncle Kai.
8: That's really a great initiative. Definitely something that we want to promote across the whole community.
7: I was quite touched because we invited them very last minute and they're able to come over. So we reinforced the kampung spirit. If let's say today is my last day, right? At least I'm very assured that my neighbours are there to look after my family.
9: Yakult I saw.
10: In Japan, Yakult ladies don't just deliver drinks. I'm joining them for a day.
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0: Why I decided to choose my last day here at the beach is because before I close my eyes, I want to see each and every one of my children smile. At least I remember their joy and laughter. One, two, three, blow.
1: Oh, yes.
0: Yeah. Yeah. Ah, careful.

0: before I start doing trauma cleaning, I felt that I neglected my family, especially my children. I miss all their milestone of growing up, you know, because I was busy chasing the money. That would be one of my regrets. I really hope when they grow up, they will be like this, very close.
1: The bond is there, very close.
0: What I want my family to do, right, is I want them to always be there for each other, to always maintain this closeness as a family.
2: When I first started the show, it's about me doing the decluttering. I'm trying to let go. I learned that it's not really good for us to hold grudges. It leads us to endless anger, misunderstood. Now, after everything settled, I'm having the time of my life with my loved ones. It's very fulfilling, it's very peaceful.

0: For me, conducting my choir, teaching my choir has been my love and my one and only job. When I'm teaching my students, is they're performing. So as a choir conductor, my back is facing the audience and not really see me like performing for them. So the last thing on my bucket list is to make music with people I love, for people I love, and I want to have a concert.
1: Good evening, everybody. I'm really happy to see all of you. So today is actually a part of a documentary that actually asks me a very simple but yet powerful question, which is, if today were your last day, what would you choose to do? I would like to spend it making music with people I love, for the people I love.

I wrote a Mandarin song, 我们在一起. The lyrics just talk about, if you're afraid, don't be afraid. We'll be there, I got your back, because we are together. I want to perform with my children, especially for my younger boy. He has never performed with us. And it will be the first time the family performing together. It will be a memory for them. After going through this whole process, I've learned to just speak up when I need to. Don't wait. For my children, it will be a memory for them to look back when they are older. It is a good way for me to end my 24 hours, especially end it with music making.

0: occupation,
1: take territory from surrounding states as part of expansionism,
0: intervention,
2: one of the most extraordinary foreign military operations in Latin America,
0: annexation.
3: That should be controlled by the United States.
0: From overtures to overreach, the contest for influence is reshaping the world. It's Wednesday on CNA.
4: The weather, brought to you by Trafalgar.